0: whose bequest serves as an enduring investment in the future of public radio and seeks to help NPR be the model for high-quality journalism in the 21st century. This is NPR.
1: This is CPR News. I'm Nathan Fernando Frescas. Lafayette's city council voted unanimously last night to postpone deciding whether to end burials at the city's historic cemetery. State archaeologist Holly Norton proposed the resolution after results of a ground-penetrating radar study showed the cemetery was full, with many more bodies buried there than it had marked graves. At least 100 residents have pre-purchased plots, and some express concern about not being able to bury their loved ones together. A moratorium has been in place since November. Amtrak has suspended rail service on the popular California Zephyr route in Colorado following a train derailment this morning. CPR's Dina Seek reports.
2: After the derailment of a luxury passenger train outside of Rifle, Amtrak is busing passengers between Grand Junction and Denver for now. The train hit a semi-tanker truck, releasing an estimated 6,000 gallons of oil and closing Highway 6. Colorado State Patrol says the tanker truck driver was taken to the hospital with minor injuries. The train, called the Canyon Spirit, is owned by a Canadian company and is not connected to Amtrak, but they use many of the same railroad tracks. In Grand Junction, I'm Sina Sieg, CPR News.
1: Highway 6 is now reopened, but travelers should avoid that section of highway overnight. The state has launched a new website to provide assistance for residents after disasters. The Colorado Disaster Recovery Navigation Tool is intended to help people navigate disaster recovery and rebuild after storms. This is CPR News.
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5: This is All Things Considered from NPR News. I'm Mary Louise Kelly in Washington.
6: And I'm Elsa Chang in Culver City, California. When the U.S. and Israel bomb Iran and start a war, we know about it moments after it started, sometimes even moments before. When Russian tanks cross the border into Ukraine, we watch as it is happening. When, after five decades, the U.S. returns to the moon, that feat is beamed around the world. This access to immediacy, our ability to be there as history is unfolding, much of that is possible thanks to the vision of CNN founder Ted Turner. Turner died this morning. He was 87 years old. Affectionately known as the Mouth of the South, he transformed the way the world got its news when he founded the 24/7 News Network in 1980. And one person who played a key role in that legacy is CNN chief international anchor Christiane Amanpour, who started at CNN as a desk assistant back in 1983. Welcome, Christiane.
7: Wow, Elsa, thank you. And the way you put it really brings back so many memories.
6: I can imagine. Well, as I mentioned, you began at CNN almost at the very beginning of the network. What was it like back then to be there? What was Ted Turner like back then?
7: It was amazing. I joined 3 years after the start, so I've been there 43 years. CNN is in my DNA, but who knew? You know, a lot of us, people of my generation who joined as desk assistants or video assistants or whatever, the VJs, video journalists and the like, we literally used to say to ourselves, well, we're all just undergrads. None of us have gone to graduate school, but this is our graduate school on the job, and yeah, we're going to get all the experience we need to go off to the big leagues. And so it was this unbelievable gathering of eager, passionate, mission-driven young journalists who had the rarest of rarest things, and that was a boss who we worshipped and admired. I mean, it is not too much to say that he was the commander and we were the foot soldiers, and when Ted Turner said something, we saluted and said, yes, sir, and did it, because we knew that this was somebody who guided us correctly, guided the world correctly, and with his information revolution, decided to do something to the benefit of the world. It wasn't what we see now with the cynicism and the destructive elements that we can see in so much of today's mass media. It actually was born to try to really kind of save mankind.
6: How about for you personally? How did Turner's vision of the world and of journalism's role in it influence your own approach to your own work as someone who has helped explain so many world events to audiences for decades?
7: It was fundamental. I absolutely could not believe my luck when I ended up as an undergrad desk assistant in Atlanta. I'd come from England. I'd before that come from Iran. So Iran is what turned me into wanting to be a journalist. And I landed in Atlanta, of all places, at the mouth of the South's, you know, chicken noodle news, to try to become a foreign correspondent. And that's the vision I had. And I could see it being emulated all around me. It was being done. We became the preeminent international news gatherers because of CNN's vision and because he insisted, because of Ted Turner's vision, who insisted that we cover all sides of every story. During the first Gulf War, which launched CNN as an international behemoth, Ted said that we had to be in Baghdad as well, which was on the receiving end of all the firepower from the United States that was arrayed in Saudi Arabia to try to get Saddam out of Kuwait. And he said, we have to be behind enemy lines. We have to cover all sides of the story. Mm-hmm. And so he made it voluntary.
6: On a personal level, though, I mean, he was known for having this huge personality. Some people might call it brash. He could certainly rub a lot of people the wrong way. Was that part of his charm, Christiane? Or did it sometimes interfere with his mission and the way he related to people at work?
7: You see, I don't think so. Ted was a very different person. He was an individual. And I just loved it. Every time he said something controversial, I'm thinking, wow, he's got such cojones. You know, and he's dashing and he's handsome and he's swashbuckling and he's with us. He lived, you know, in Atlanta, but often he stayed in his sort of office apartment above the studio, above the newsroom, for whatever reasons. And he would come down in the crack of dawn morning to get his crappy coffee from the break room right near the news desk and everything. And he would be in his pajamas and his robe, and we'd go, whoa, what is happening? And it would be like, you know, parting of the Red Sea. We'd all stand back and Ted would, you know, sashay through the newsroom. But Ted was with us.
6: Yeah. You know, so much has been said about the immediacy that CNN brought to broadcast news, giving audiences a chance to feel like they are there as something is happening. But do you think that there have been costs to that? Does that expectation of trying to be fast and on all the time, can that sometimes take away from the journalistic mission too?
7: Look, I think that's a valid question to ask throughout the decades that followed the launch of CNN. And there have been many, many iterations of trying to, you know, toe the actual journalistic line, not just at CNN, but in many, many other places. I always say that he's the one who started 24/7 for all the right reasons, including to break down the barriers when he sent it internationally between authoritarian states and their people. Those with a satellite dish or with the ability to, you know, connect could see a whole different worldview. So it was super important. But I do agree that there has been, you know, subsequently too much of a focus on the titillating, on the sensational, on lots of things that have degraded our public square and our public discourse and therefore our civil society and our civic community. And I think Ted was always super conscious of that. You know, when he did he ordered the cameras to be 24/7 on little Jessica in the well, that was, you know, practically at the beginning of CNN. That was to bring a community together, as well as being excellent for ratings. It brought people together. The whole country was on the edge of their seat, hoping that this little girl would be pulled out alive. And by and large, it wasn't political. It was about policy. It was about the actual events. It was about facts. It was about reporting the story. It was about being eyes and ears. And those are the days that I miss.
6: CNN Chief International Anchor Christiane Amanpour, thank you so much for sharing your reflections about Ted Turner with us.
7: It was my pleasure and my privilege.
5: Iran says it is looking at a U.S. proposal to end the war. This comes after a U.S. military operation to wrangle control of the Strait of Hormuz from Iran, an operation that ended after less than 48 hours. It was dubbed Project Freedom. It was described only yesterday by Defense Secretary Pete Hegseth as, quote, a gift from the United States to the world. But hours later, President Trump hit pause on the operation. Joining me to discuss the latest from the Gulf is NPR international correspondent Aya Petraoui in Dubai. Hey there.
8: Hey.
5: Hey, so go back many hours ago all the way to Monday and tell me why Project Freedom was even launched in the first place.
8: Yeah, you know, the Strait of Hormuz is a choke point in global shipping. It's just 20 miles wide at its narrowest point, and it was open to well over 100 ships a day to transit through before the U.S.-Israeli war on Iran. But, you know, since then, Iran has controlled access, laying mines and firing at ships trying to break that impasse. And so what that's done is it's taken some 13 million barrels of oil a day off the market, but it's also affecting the export of liquefied natural gas and fertilizers, aluminum, helium, all these products that come from this region. And so while, you know, efforts to hold direct talks between the U.S. and Iran are stalling, you've seen the price of gasoline in the U.S. now topping $4.50 a gallon on average, according to AAA, and Trump's approval ratings are plummeting. So Project Freedom was Trump's attempt at getting that strait open. And on Monday, the U.S. military helped guide two U.S.-flagged commercial vessels through. But it took force. The military says several Iranian speedboats were sunk, and Iran responded by firing missiles and drones at the Navy and at the United Arab Emirates, where I got incoming missile alerts on my phone again, disrupting life here in Dubai and across the country. So by Tuesday night, though, this operation that threatened to unravel the ceasefire was abruptly called off.
5: And what has President Trump actually said about his thinking, his reasoning for ending it, as you just said, so abruptly?
8: Yeah, I mean, Mary Louise, this was so abrupt that a person briefed on the matter, not authorized to speak to the media, told NPR that even Israel did not know about Trump's intention to end Project Freedom and had actually been preparing for an escalation. So what Trump says is he paused the operation because of what he calls great progress in reaching a final deal with Iran. And there were calls from countries in the region to Trump as well. In a post on X, Pakistan's prime minister, who's mediating between the U.S. and Iran, thanked Trump for pausing this operation. And he said that he and Saudi Arabia's crown prince, Mohammed bin Salman, had asked Trump to do just that and move toward reconciliation. But also there's the reality that ship owners and insurers were very apprehensive and cool to this idea. And it also threatened the ceasefire by engulfing the UAE, which had an oil terminal struck by Iran in response to that U.S. operation, and its oil output plummeted to just 500,000 barrels yesterday because of a raging fire that it caused.
5: Back up to something you just said, that President Trump says he paused the operation because there's been great progress in reaching a deal with Iran. Is that true? Are there signs of that?
8: Well, it's been nearly a month since Vice President J.D. Vance met with Iran's delegation for talks in Pakistan. And we know that since then, Iran has been sent a few proposals over, one of which Trump recently rejected because it had pushed nuclear talks to a later stage. Remember, that was the whole reason for why he said he launched this war. It was nuclear enrichment. Mm. But Iran drafted another proposal, and it appears the U.S. has now responded to that. Iran's foreign minister says Tehran is now reviewing that text. Now, Iran says its main demand is a guaranteed end to the war, so no more attacks by Israel either. And they also want that naval blockade lifted. There's a naval blockade out at sea blocking Iranian ships from getting to their ports. And so today, the U.S. Military Central Command actually says a fighter jet shot an Iranian ship trying to evade that blockade, taking out its rudder. So while Trump ended efforts to take control of the strait, that blockade is still going on. And Trump on Truth Social today said the bombing will start again if Iran doesn't agree to his terms, but he didn't outline what those are.
5: NPR's Aya Petraoui in Dubai. Thanks for your reporting.
8: Thanks so much.

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1: And this is CPR News. I'm Nathan Fernando Frescas. The big May snowstorm is gone, but it's left downed tree limbs and excited kids who got a snow day in its wake. Xcel Energy says 75,000 customers lost power because of the storm, and crews continue to fix damaged lines, and some will remain without power overnight. Some colleges were closed. Schools were closed. Also closed, the Denver Zoo. Are lions basking in the sun and the snow recorded by the zoo's Emily McCormick. Meanwhile, the grounds crew at Coors Field worked like lions to clear the snow that fell there, and by 4 p.m. this afternoon, gone was the snow and the lush green grass was back. First pitch against the Mets is coming up at 7:20. Stay with us. This is CPR News. By the way, by the weekend, temperatures along the Front Range will be in the 60s and 70s.
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0: From NPR News, this is All Things Considered. I'm Elsa Chang.
7: And I'm Mary Louise Kelly. The United Kingdom faces an anti-Semitism emergency. That's according to the top government terrorism advisor. Last week, two Jewish men were stabbed in an area of London with a large Jewish community. That follows a string of arson attempts in the days since the Iran war began, and an attack on a synagogue last fall that killed two people. To get a better understanding of what is happening here, we have called Brendan McGeever. He is co-director of the Birkbeck Institute for the Study of Anti-Semitism in London. Mr. McGeever, welcome. And what went through your mind when you heard about the attack just last week in Golders Green there in London?
8: The first thing that went through my mind after that attack was shock, but not surprise. The awful stabbing of two Jewish men is one incident in a series of attacks on Jewish people and property that have taken place in England over recent days and weeks. Indeed, the government's advisor on terrorism, Jonathan Hall, called this the biggest single national security emergency that Britain has faced in nearly a decade.
7: When we lay out these recent instances of anti-Semitic attacks, is there data that confirms how isolated or widespread it is?
8: Looking at the data that is available, is society en masse turning against British Jews? No, I don't think that it is. There's some data that suggests that there is a rise in the more everyday type of anti-Semitism, so abuse, name-calling, particularly online slurs. But alongside that picture, we have a different picture. For example, if we look at anti-Semitic attitudes in Britain, that data suggests that anti-Semitism is in fact flatlining or possibly even declining, and has been for over a decade.
7: Do you have a theory for why those two lines seem to be headed in different directions?
8: Well, At the Birkbeck Institute for the Study of Antisemitism, we've put forward the concept of the reservoir. That reservoir of antisemitism consists of a series of tropes and narratives about Jews from which people can draw from with ease to explain political events in which Jews have become a figure or a symbol. We know for certain that whenever there's an escalation of violence in Israel-Palestine, we see a rise in recorded and reported incidences of antisemitism in Britain. So evidently there is a correlation. The precise nature of that relationship is not yet entirely clear. There is widespread agreement that holding British Jews responsible for the actions of the Israeli government is anti-Semitic. But that conflation is made routinely in politics. It's made when the government speaks as if pro-Palestine protests makes Jews feel unsafe, when in fact Jews are divided on that issue. So the government, when it intervenes on anti-Semitism, is wrong to assume that Jews are of one voice.
7: So I hear you being critical of some political leaders and their messaging on this. What about their actions? Prime Minister Keir Starmer is putting more money towards combating anti-Semitism, £25 million last week toward protection and security, some more money this week toward tackling anti-Semitism in schools, supporting Jewish communities, and so on. Is the government doing enough on that front?
8: It is good that the government has that energy and resources to address the issue. Whether these are the right responses is a different question. Securitization, that is making Jewish buildings and Jewish people more secure, is important, but on its own will not address societal antisemitism. To that, we need to have a program of education, and it is good.
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1: IHRA definition of anti-Semitism, which is a contentious and contested definition, I think it's safe to assume that the effectiveness of that education is going to be limited.
2: I'm speaking to you from Washington. Here in the United States, we're also tracking a rise in anti-Semitic incidents and attacks. Do you see parallels, or do you see something unique, different happening there in Britain?
1: The challenges and complexities that we face here in Britain are reproduced in other parts of the world, where there are multiple forms of racism that are not being addressed evenly and with consistency by governments. And certainly in the United States, we can see how anti-Semitism has been broken off from a wider anti-racist politics and addressed in some ways even to attack anti-racist politics. We desperately need a way of addressing anti-Semitism that is consistently anti-racist. And that's the case in Britain. And with the different dynamics in play, it's also the case in the United States.
2: We've been speaking with anti-Semitism scholar Brendan McGeever from London. Thank you very much.
1: Very good to talk to you.
3: So the number of steps you take each day can say a lot about your health. Upping your step count can help boost everything from mood to metabolism, even longevity. And now a new study finds another benefit, improving your odds of a successful recovery after surgery. NPR's Allison Aubrey reports.
4: Millions of Americans undergo surgeries that require a hospital stay. Everything from heart bypass to spinal procedures, joint replacements, or abdominal surgery. And when a patient is discharged, getting them back on their feet is very important, explains surgeon Timothy Pollack of The Ohio State University.
5: Patients who are doing well are more likely to move more, and mobility can help preserve lung function, reduce deconditioning, lower the risk of blood clots, and support overall physiologic recovery.
4: A step count can serve as a gauge for recovery. Pollack and his collaborators wanted to know exactly how predictive it can be. They analyzed patient data from the National Institutes of Health All of Us study, a project aimed at advancing personalized medicine. They found that among nearly 2,000 patients who underwent surgery, those who took the most steps did better.
5: So specifically, with every 1,000 steps that a patient took, it was roughly equivalent to about an 18% reduction in their chance of having a complication or a poor outcome.
4: Pollack says he often asks patients how they're feeling, which is important, but also subjective. Using data from a step counter on your smartwatch or other device is a helpful metric for him to track progress and can also be motivating for patients.
5: So I think in some sense, this can be empowering to patients because it puts it within their reach that they can actually, take action to really improve their outcomes.
4: The new study is published in the Journal of the American College of Surgeons. It shows just how strong the connection is between walking and recovery, says Dr. Samir Sinha, a geriatrician at Sinai Health and the University Health Network in Toronto.
6: I love this study because, it was really clear that the more you move, the better and more quickly you're going to actually recover. And by just having something as simple as a step counter, you can really empower both patients, but also their providers.
4: It's a win-win, Dr. Sinha says, and it's more evidence that information is power. Allison Aubrey, NPR News.

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1: In its latest earnings report, Disney said its streaming is now more profitable than TV. That's in part due to higher subscriptions. The state of the streaming economy, next on Marketplace. This is CPR News. I'm Nathan Fernando Frescas. The snow may quickly be melting, but the National Weather Service says a freeze warning remains in effect from 8 p.m. this evening to 8 a.m. tomorrow for low temperatures of around 28 to 32 degrees all across the plains and I-25 corridor in northeast and east central Colorado. Look for those cold

0: cold temperatures, especially in the valley locations on the eastern plains. Frost and freeze conditions could kill those crops, other sensitive vegetation, and possibly damage that unprotected outdoor plumbing. So take steps now to protect your tender plants from the cold and ensure your above-ground sprinkler systems are drained. This is CPR News at 6:30. Glad you're here.
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4: In Los Angeles, I'm Kai Rizdal. It is Wednesday today, the 6th of May. Good as always to have you along, everybody. We're going to start with jobs because, well, you got to choose. And there was some labor market news this morning. The payroll processing company ADP says private employers added 109,000 jobs last month, more than expected, also nearly double the March number. The official tally, as you might remember, comes Friday from the Labor Department. It will be the latest update in a topsy-turvy start to this labor market year. Good thing, then, that we've got Marketplace's Mitchell Hartman to make sense of it all for us.
5: Economists' predictions for April job creation are all over the map, from 50,000 on up. Bill Adams at Fifth Third Commercial Bank is predicting 120,000 new jobs after the bullish report on private sector growth from ADP.
6: Employers added jobs at the fastest pace since early 2025. Jobless claims ticking lower in recent weeks. Another sign that people who are losing jobs are finding them relatively quickly.
5: True, the Iran war and soaring oil prices are a major source of uncertainty for employers going forward, but Adams says after holding back on hiring in the face of tariff uncertainty last year, many businesses are now feeling more confident.
6: With tailwinds from tax cuts at the turn of the year, increases in government spending, and then the Fed's rate cuts in late 2025, I think a lot of businesses feel they are ready to move forward with some hiring that they may have delayed in 2025.
5: There are worrying signs in the mix of jobs the economy's creating, says Dan North at credit insurer Allianz Trade.
7: What growth there has been in jobs has mostly come in one industry, healthcare.
5: Driven largely by the needs of aging baby boomers.
7: That to me is a little bit fragile. Gosh, what would it be if we didn't have an aging population? Well, then you'd have to wonder, where is the growth coming from?
5: Another cause for concern, deteriorating wage growth, says Dean Baker at the Center for Economic and Policy Research. Back in 2024 and 2025, average hourly earnings were rising around 4% a year. But by March 2026, wage gains had fallen to just 3.5%. At the same time, inflation was spiking from the Iran war.
8: In a context where inflation is somewhere around 3%, you're talking about real wage growth going to near zero.
5: Eroding workers' purchasing power. I'm Mitchell Hartman for Marketplace.
4: Wall Street today, broken record, though I may sound like traders do seem to be thinking, again, that the war is almost over. We will have the details when we do the numbers.

0: crude oil fell today, down quite a bit, actually, on news that negotiations to end the war might be getting serious. Still, though, the Strait of Hormuz is functionally closed. Global supplies are down, all while oil demand has stayed pretty consistent. For now, anyway. We have called Catherine Wolfram to talk it over. She's a professor of energy economics at MIT's Sloan School of Management. We'll talk oil and something called demand destruction here in this ninth week of the war. Professor Wolfram, thanks for being on the program.
1: Thanks so much for having me.
0: At the risk of oversimplifying, perhaps, but also in search of clarity, could you use demand destruction in a sentence for me, please?
1: Sure. When the price of a good goes up, then consumers consume less of it. And the difference between what they were consuming before the price went up and what they're consuming after the price went up is the demand that's destroyed.
0: Excellent. Now, we have had, as anybody who's been reading the papers or listening to the radio knows, we've had supply destruction, right? By a fairly well with the Strait of Hormuz closed. Why haven't we actually seen as much demand destruction as one might have theorized?
1: So I'm not sure what one might have theorized, but what demand destruction is doing right now is helping us balance the market. So we should be very welcoming to the demand destruction that we are seeing because, as you said, the supply is going away because of the closure of the Strait of Hormuz. So really what's balancing the market is the demand destruction in partnership with some inventories that are being tapped into and that are coming onto the market right now.
0: So let's get to those inventories, because at some point, with as much oil as is locked in to the Persian Gulf right now as is locked in, we're going to get to the last barrel of those inventories, sort of, you know, macro speaking here. What does that look like?
1: No, I guess I don't think we'll ever get to those last barrels because the inventories are super valuable as kind of like a rainy day fund. But the longer the supply shock goes on, the more it's like not a shock. It's just the new normal. And so then you got to start making sure that the demand and supply balance, and you can't do that with inventories forever. You kind of want to save them for another rainy day or, you know, an even worse rainy day. So we're not just going to draw down the inventories until they go away. We will start, the longer this lasts, we'll start having to adjust to a new normal.
0: And that new normal will be demand being destroyed and prices going up, yes?
1: Yep, okay. It will.
0: All right.
1: Or new supply coming on the market as well. I mean, at the higher prices, that's what you'll see.
0: You seem very calm at a time when oil markets are just going haywire.
1: Yeah, I mean, I'm calm because I believe in markets and I think markets will help us balance things, but I don't want to be too glib about it.
0: No,
1: I mean,
0: no.
1: Yeah, I guess I worry more about the demand that's not being destroyed because that's the demand that's left paying the really high prices.
0: Say more about that.
1: Yeah, I mean, the demand that is being destroyed, that's where people are finding alternatives. Maybe they are not traveling to see a friend, but they are still commuting to go to work. And when they commute to go to work, they're paying much higher gas prices than they were before. And that crowds out other spendings. That's just, you know, that's hard on consumers' pocketbooks and on firms' bottom lines.
0: Yeah. What's it like teaching Energy Economics 101 at MIT these days? Must be an interesting time.
1: Yeah, so I came into it, I'm co-teaching with a colleague of mine, and he's teaching the electricity half, and I'm kind of jealous because electricity.
0: That's funny. He gets electricity, you get oil?
1: Yeah, I get oil, oil and gas. But man, did I get the good draw this year. It's been super interesting.
0: I bet it has, and a little tiring. Come on, right?
1: Yeah, I've got to make slides like 30 minutes before class so that they're up to date. I don't want to make them the night before because things might change.
0: And don't check your social feed. Catherine Wolfram is a professor of economics, energy economics, actually, at MIT, the Sloan School of Management. Professor, thanks for your time. I appreciate it.
1: Thanks so much. Take care.

0: Almost half of this entire country is in a drought. That's according to Drought Monitor. There are varying levels of severity, of course, and varying levels of economic risk and uncertainty that come with that drought. In Corpus Christi, Texas, where the energy sector is a key driver of the regional economy, but also a major water user, things have already reached a crisis, as Marketplace's Elizabeth Troval reports.
1: It's weeks away from hurricane season here on the Texas Gulf Coast, and it couldn't come soon enough for people here in Corpus Christi, like Bob Paulson.
2: Sort of a dark joke you hear around town all the time. We're praying to get, head on, direct hit by a hurricane.
1: That's because Corpus Christi needs the rain desperately. The local lake and reservoir are at just 8%. If the city doesn't get enough rainfall by September, there are plans for widespread 25% cuts to water usage. Businesses like the Texas State Aquarium are preparing.
3: So we're bringing in raw salt water. We basically send it through really, really large sand filters, same thing you would see on your pool.
1: I'm in a back room with Aquarium CEO Jesse Gilbert, who is showing me where water from the Corpus Christi Bay flows in. This is the water the sharks and stingrays swim in.
3: The water is our top priority because if the water's not right, the animals living in it can't be healthy.
1: While most of the aquarium's water comes directly from the ocean, they still use fresh water to operate their bathrooms, eateries, and splash park. Back in his office, Gilbert tells me they're undergoing plans to decrease their freshwater use by 30%.
4: We've developed some clever ways to completely take the splash park off of the potable water systems.
1: As the city's biggest tourist attraction besides the beach, I ask him if he worries if the brand of Corpus Christi is hurt by this crisis.
4: I think about it every day. It sounds like we don't have water and you can't come and, and enjoy a vacation in Corpus Christi. That's not true.
1: And he has a longer-term worry, attracting aquarium staff who may not want to move to a city in a water crisis. Directly across the ship channel from the aquarium, I talked to Port of Corpus Christi CEO Kent Britton.
3: So every day through this ship channel moves about $340 million worth of goods. Majority of it is export.
1: The port here is busier than ever. Crude oil, LNG, diesel, jet fuel, gasoline. What the world is in short supply of right now moves through this energy hub. These exporters are an engine of the local economy. Many are also big water users, which is why Britton says the city needs to find more sources of water.
3: We don't want anyone to have to shut down. We don't want curtailment. We don't want it for our industry. We don't want it for our residents.
1: Even if the city isn't enforcing large-scale curtailment yet, the looming water crisis,
3: it's going to limit our ability to bring in large-scale industry in the future.
1: I ask him if he's seen companies decide not to come to Corpus because of the water issues.
3: We have had a couple that were very favorable to coming here in past years who ended up making a decision not to because of the dwindling water supplies.
1: The energy industry is a major consumer of water. The city knew that when they approved plans to sell their water.
2: Frequently, things are portrayed as industry uses too much water.
1: That's Bob Paulson with the Coastal Bend Industry Association, which represents the big energy and chemical companies in town.
2: I think that misses the larger point, that it's a combination of long-term drought along with 100% dependence on surface water.
1: He says industry has been updating their facilities to use less water ahead of large-scale water curtailment. But he says if the water crisis did end up forcing industry to shut down operations,
2: I mean, you're talking about probably hundreds of folks that don't have a job.
1: On the Corpus Christi Bay, the energy industry is booming, but the impending water crisis here is casting a shadow on this so-called sparkling city by the sea. In Corpus Christi, Texas, I'm Elizabeth Troval for Marketplace.

0: That ADP payroll report this morning showed hiring is happening at companies both big and small. So we called one of our regulars whose business is decidedly on the smaller side. Eric Vaughn runs the custom framing shop. Eric's I've Been Framed. It's in Detroit, Michigan.
1: It's always busy around here. Got a lot to do. Just come off of a major contract with the Detroit Institute of Arts. We did about 150 frames. Yes, 150 frames. And so it was pretty big this year. We're getting a lot of new clients. A lot of times new clients aren't really familiar with custom picture framing. It's been a little tough because, you know, I spend a lot of time working with a client and everything has gone up in pricing. That's been a challenge because, you know, the pricing of frames have gone up, the price to ship pieces have gone up. Overall, it's just been a really tough kind of thing to do and to educate people on you know, the new pricing. But, you know, we seem to overcome it. It's just me and one other guy, and he's kind of up there in age like myself. I had a young man to come in yesterday. He was interested in employment here, and I gave him a card. Said, "Okay, just call me back." And so that was just yesterday. So the horizon looks pretty good with trying to hire someone, and hopefully, you know, he can meet all of my little requirements. My wife is also a business owner, and she's in, you know, having the same kind of issues and trying to find help and trying to figure out how we're going to retire. So yeah, we're just, but I'm still having fun, and I don't know if she's having as much fun as I am, but I know I'm having a good time having fun with the people and working with clients.
0: Eric Vaughn, making custom frames, having fun too in Detroit.

0: Coming up.
1: A couple of years ago, it was like a men's sanctuary. You come and go. Everybody comes to the barbershop, the plumber, the dentist.
0: As times change, economies change. But first, let's do the numbers. Dow Industrial's up 612 today, 1.25%, finished at 49,910. The NASDAQ added 512 points, that is 2%, 25,838. The S&P 500 gained 105 points, 1.5%, 73.65. One does wonder whether traders are reading the room. Remember how Kraft Heinz was going to split itself into two companies but then paused that breakup earlier this year? Well, since then, it's done pretty well. The condiment and grocery maker beat analyst expectations and profit estimates for quarter number one. Kraft Heinz cooked up 2.3% today. The AI boom is brightening the outlook for a 175-year-old glass-making company. Any guesses? Come on, you'll know it as soon as I say it. Corning lit up 12% after announcing it a deal to make advanced fiber optic products for NVIDIA. The chipmaker accumulated 5.75% on the day. Cosmetics conglomerate Coty told investors sales are taking a hit because of the war in the Middle East. Petroleum very big in that industry. The parents of Kylie Cosmetics and CoverGirl added 3.5%. 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
0: This is Marketplace. I'm Kai Rizdahl. The new-ish CEO of the Walt Disney Company is loving life right now. Disney reported stronger than expected quarterly earnings today. Josh D'Amaro's first as the guy in charge. Streaming was a particular bright spot. It's now a bigger business than linear television is for Disney's entertainment division. It's what happens, I guess, when you raise prices like all the big platforms have been doing. Netflix announced its second price hike in just over a year the other day. It seems we are firmly in the era of streaming profitability, whether consumers are grumpy about it or not. Marketplace's Megan McCarty-Carino has that story.
6: Back in the innocent days of early 2023, when I first connected with New Orleans sports fanatic Jonathan Barnes, he subscribed to streaming services with abandon, usually 7 or 8 at a time. But things have changed, he tells me today.
7: You start having to look at your bank account and saying, okay, well, you know, how much am I actually watching all 6, 7, 8 of these subscription services? Which ones do I truly, truly need?
6: For Barnes, who has a young kid, Disney Plus is non-negotiable.
7: They kind of have me in the chokehold.
6: He's a big WWE fan. He's got YouTube Live to cover sports and added on Hulu with his Disney bundle.
7: We're not thrilled because, again, the subscription services continue to go up, but we felt that consolidating them was much more effective.
6: The subsidized streaming party is long over, says Ross Benish, a senior analyst at eMarketer.
8: You know, streaming wasn't going to be something for the users. It's there to make money for the mass media companies.
6: But he says consumers seem to be getting used to it.
8: You're seeing something similar that you saw with cable for years, where people would complain their bill was going up, but they would still pay for it.
6: In fact, households surveyed by market research firm Parks Associates actually increased the number of services they subscribe to over the last quarter, an average of 6, says Director of Research Michael Goodman. The amount households spend also increased in that period from $108 to $113 per month.
9: I think bundling has a lot to do with this because they're able to get more bang for their buck here, that they're able to get multiple services without having to pay for each one individually.
6: Consumers are also looking for value, often choosing lower priced plans with ads, says John Giegengack with Hub Entertainment Research.
10: We didn't used to see people switch back and forth between tiers all that often, but it's definitely something that's happening more often, and I think it's something that will continue to go on as the prices continue to rise.
6: He says consumers also report feeling less bothered by ads than they were in the past. Or maybe they're just resigned to them. I'm Megan McCarty-Carino for Marketplace.

0: It's tough to overstate how important the barbershop is in Black American culture. It's been the subject of paintings, the setting for movies, and at least one talk show. It's a place for men to talk sports and politics and whatever else is on their minds. But barbershop culture is changing, and it turns out the pandemic and the ensuing hangover had a lot to do with that. From Brooklyn, here's James Bennett II.
1: For years, decades even, I watched peers and guys older than me go to the barbershop every other week. It seemed like the norm. But then COVID hit, and a lot of us started working from home.
2: I used to work in the office all the time, so I would get a haircut religiously, like every 1.5 to 2 weeks. And then the pandemic happened, so like people basically stopped taking care of themselves.
1: This is Evan Harris. He used to pay his barber $25 cash for those haircuts. And after the pandemic, the price rose to about $60 after tip. And then he had a revelation.
2: I realized, like, I don't need to get a haircut as frequently. I work from home semi-frequently now. It's less important to be, like, super crisp all the time.
1: One of the big reasons the price of a haircut is going up is because barbers are spending more on supplies. Sherwood Delore cuts hair at a shop in Fort Greene. He says a pack of once $5 razors are now $10. A roll of paper neck strips, once 50 cents or a dollar, now $3. And the spray he uses to clean and disinfect the blades.
3: The Cool Care used to be $6.99. Now you go to the store, you probably pay $15 for a can of Cool Care. A pair of clippers run you anywhere between $150 to $300.
1: A few years ago, those clippers could have run as little as $80. Rising costs have forced him to up the price of his haircuts by more than 50% over the past 5 years. And now that he's charging that much, he says customers want their routine haircut to feel like a luxury experience.
3: When you go to see a doctor, he's always in his white gown. You know, you go to an office, you know, he's dressed properly. Why can't you? Because you're giving a service to the public. People want to see a value standard for your pricing.
1: Delore's been a barber for over 15 years, and one of the biggest changes he's seen is customers who come in less frequently than they used to. Full disclosure, he's been my barber for more than 5 years.
3: I would have clients come in maybe 3 times a month. Now you get in probably once a month, you know, so it's...
1: I see you looking at me, man.
3: No. Yeah, you're one of them.
1: He's right. These days, I get in there about every month and a half. Higher prices have also changed the culture inside the barbershop. Dexter Barrow cuts hair in the more working-class neighborhood of Flatbush. He's now charging $40, up from $25 in 2019, and he's noticed a different feeling in his shop, too.
4: A couple of years ago, it was like a men's sanctuary. You come and go, everybody comes to the barbershop, the plumber, the dentist, the lawyers. Everybody becomes one when they come to the shop.
1: But now, with the higher prices, the vibe shift, Barrow says fewer people are just hanging around the shop.
4: Today is just like a more business transaction. It's a cut and go. Get your money and go.
1: In charging and getting paid more, some barbers I've talked to feel like they're being recognized as the professionals they always have been. And some customers see the new prices as the cost of keeping a community tradition alive. In New York, I'm James Bennett II for Marketplace.

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1: This final note on the way out today, in which one appreciates the presidential administrations do try to spin the news to their best advantage. Kevin Hassett, the director of President Trump's National Economic Council, went on Fox News today to offer his take.
2: Credit card spending is through the roof. They're spending more on gasoline, but they're spending more on everything else, too.
1: Maxing out credit cards? Usually suboptimal, economically speaking. Hassett also said this morning, by the way, that he expects economic growth to hit 4% this year. Latest reading we had the other day, 2% on the nose. Our media production team includes Brian Allison, John Fokey, Montana Johnson, Drew Jostet, Gary O'Keefe, Charlton Thorpe as well. Alex Simpson is the manager of media production. And I'm Kai Rizdal. We will see you tomorrow, everybody.

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5: From CPR News in Boulder, this is Colorado Matters. Sundance is coming.
6: I think the town really gets a chance to kind of be a part of the festival because it's very porous. Between people coming, the filmmakers, people who have come in maybe to do a panel, people who are promoting their films. There's a variety of people.
5: We'll chat with a festival bigwig and a big-time director who's benefited from Sundance's support. Lulu Wong made the breakout hit The Farewell, starring Awkwafina. She's now working with the Obamas.
7: You remake the film every time you write another draft. When you shoot the film, you're remaking the film. When you edit the film, you remake the film. There's no finish line. You just abandon it at one point, you know?
5: Plus, a student filmmaker at CU has some questions of her own for Sundance. After the news.
8: Live from NPR News in Washington, I'm Ryland Barton. President Trump is warning that the U.S. will start bombing Iran at a, quote, much higher level and intensity if its leaders don't agree to a deal. But as NPR's Franco Ordonez reports, Trump also says a deal is very possible.
9: The president stopped a U.S. military operation escorting foreign ships through the Strait of Hormuz to see if negotiators can finalize and sign an agreement. Speaking at the White House, Trump insisted that the U.S. had won the war and that it's now time to, quote, get what we have to get.
10: We've had very good talks over the last 24 hours, and it's very possible that we'll make a deal.
9: But he also acknowledged that they don't have a deal yet.
10: We've had some good talks before, as you know,
9: right.
10: And all of a sudden the next day they're like, they forgot what happened.
9: He says there is no deadline for the talks. Franco Ordonez. NPR News.
8: G7 trade ministers met in Paris today under the shadow of the Iran war. NPR's Eleanor Beardsley reports G7 unity is also being tested by threats from President Trump to raise tariffs on EU-made cars.
11: Trump claimed Brussels is not complying with a trade deal reached last year in Turnberry, Scotland, but analysts say he likely reacted because of the German chancellor's recent comments that Iran is humiliating the U.S. in the Strait of Hormuz. EU Trade Commissioner Mauro Sefcovic said both sides are trying to lower tensions.
12: What I think is very important for this moment is that we both clearly concluded that it's important to respect the deal from Turnberry.
11: The main topics for ministers, how to deal with China's industrial overcapacity, there are differences on how to reduce reliance on China, and securing critical mineral supplies so as not to be held hostage by certain countries. Eleanor Beardsley, NPR News, Paris.
8: Commerce Secretary Howard Lutnick appeared before a House committee investigating sex offender Jeffrey Epstein today. Lawmakers are seeking answers about Lutnick's contact with Epstein after Epstein's 2008 conviction for sexually abusing an underage girl in Florida. Republican House Oversight Chair James Comer says the public will judge whether Lutnick's credibility was damaged or not from statements he made about his contact with Epstein and from information that's come out in the Epstein files.
13: The only thing that I've seen that Lutnick did wrong wasn't 100% truthful on the brief visit to the island with his family. He corrected that in his opening statement. And we'll see. We'll continue our investigation. And if we find that there were any misstatements by Lutnick, it's a felony to lie to Congress, and he'll be held accountable.
8: Lutnick says he's done nothing wrong. The committee says an interview transcript will be released. A late spring snowstorm in Colorado dropped about 2 feet of snow in some mountain communities, and Boulder got about a foot. 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
1: This is CPR News. I'm Nathan Fernando Frescas. Amtrak has suspended rail service on the popular California Zephyr route in Colorado following a train derailment this morning. CPR's Dina Sieg reports.
14: After the derailment of a luxury passenger train outside of Rifle, Amtrak is busing passengers between Grand Junction and Denver for now. The train hit a semi-tanker truck, releasing an estimated 6,000 gallons of oil and closing Highway 6. Colorado State Patrol says the tanker truck driver was taken to the hospital with minor injuries. The train, called the Canyon Spirit, is owned by a Canadian company and is not connected to Amtrak, but they use many of the same railroad tracks. In Grand Junction, I'm Sina Sieg, CPR News.
1: CDOT says Highway 6 has now reopened, but advises travelers to avoid that section of highway overnight. Denver metro area residents can now drop off downed tree branches and debris from the latest snowstorm. In Jefferson County, the Jeffco Road and Bridge South Shop in Littleton is assisting with cleanup efforts. The shop is accepting tree branches and limbs as well as pine debris. In Denver, small branches can be placed inside compost bins or dropped off at the Cherry Creek Recycling Drop-Off Center. Bundles of branches that are 50 pounds or less can be picked up with the city's large item pickup service. Meanwhile, XL Energy says power outages affected thousands of households due to the May storm. Some power has been restored, but there could be extended outages overnight while crews work to restore downed lines. This is CPR News. It's 7:06.
15: 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It's easy at CPR.org.
16: Some of us are morning people. 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I'm A. Martinez from NPR's Morning Edition.
17: And yeah, I'm a morning person too. I'm Bozzy Kanani. 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
18: This is Colorado Matters from CPR News and KRCC. I'm Ryan Warner. It was good news for Colorado, bad news for Utah. Sundance had chosen to pack up its canisters and move to Boulder. Here is filmmaker and Sundance Institute board chair Ibs Bruneau in front of the Boulder Theater just over a year ago.
19: I want to be very, very clear. While the Sundance Film Festival will be anchored in Boulder, we intend for its spirit to be felt throughout the state.
20: Yes. Yeah.
19: I sincerely mean this. From Denver to Colorado Springs to Fort Collins and beyond, we are not here to only show up 10 days a year in one location. No, the Sundance Film Festival is here to be a statewide partner, collaborating on arts and culture, education and community, and we are incredibly excited to get to work with all of you.
18: Those 10 days of the festival, though, are still pretty important. What can we expect from January 21st through 31st, 2027? Who is Sundance for? Will there be ample popcorn? We are in Boulder at CU's Conference on World Affairs to chat with a Sundance muckety-muck, a filmmaker shaped by Sundance, and a little later, a CU sophomore who wants to make movies. We'll see if we can land her a job today. Let's give our guests a warm welcome. Producer and studio founder Gigi Pritzker is on the Sundance Institute Board of Trustees. Hi, Gigi.
21: Hi, Ryan.
18: And writer and director Lulu Wong gave us the 2019 breakout indie film, The Farewell, starring Awkwafina. She is now adapting and directing Audition, the critically acclaimed novel. Lucy Liu will star. And hi, Lulu.
22: Hi, Ryan.
18: I want to break the ice a little bit. Would you each name a movie you loved as a kid, perhaps one you watched like over and over again in your youth? Lulu?
22: Well, my parents and I were
7: came to the U.S. when I was pretty young, like 6 years old, and my mother was a huge fan, and still is, of musicals, and so the film we watched constantly was Sound of Music.
20: Sound of Music?
7: Yeah, and it had a huge influence on me, I think. It's, you know, now that I think back on it, it's about family, but it's also set against this geopolitical, you know, historical time, and it's a very epic story, but also a very intimate story.
20: It's interesting. There are some parents who I think don't let the kids watch the second half, but you were allowed to see the whole of Sound of Music.
7: Yes, definitely.
20: Yes, with all of its...
7: I got all the history from my mother.
20: Yeah. Okay, Gigi, what was the movie?
21: Not terribly different. Dr. Zhivago.
20: Aha.
21: So also political, and yeah, Dr. Zhivago, we watched a lot.
20: What influence did it have on you, do you think?
21: I remember thinking how cool it was, you know, the scene where they're in the horse-drawn carriage and it's cold and they go to the palace and it's all frozen. I remember thinking that was incredible because it made me feel cold, and I was amazed by the power of film to do that.
20: To give you a feeling through a screen.
21: It's one of the reasons I wanted to make films. That and Stop Making Sense by the Talking Heads. Those were the two.
20: Gigi, as vividly as you can, maybe engaging as many senses as you can, hot, cold, whatever it is, what will those 10 days in January be like?
21: Oh, it's amazing. If you've never been, there's nothing like it. There's excitement, there's fear, there's anticipation, there's so much to do. There are films, but there are lectures and talks and opportunities to gather. I think the thing I like the most is just the standing in line,
20: talking about... One of your favorite things about Sundance is to stand in line?
21: Yeah, the standing in line's a thing.
20: What would be pleasant about it?
21: Talking to other people, the interaction amongst people.
7: Seeing if you might get in or not.
21: Hoping.
7: Hoping will if you're on the wait list.
21: Yeah, that's the anticipation part.
20: Lulu, are you big enough now that you get in, or do they hold you?
7: Well, I get on the wait list, and I still kind of have to wait, but I do have, I'll be honest, I do get a little bit more leeway, yeah.
20: Okay, do you want to describe what Sundance has felt like and looked like for you?
7: The actual festival?
20: Yeah, exactly, the festival.
7: How long do you have? Because I had basically the quintessential Sundance experience. It was a complete dream come true, every single bit of it. To be brief, basically getting into the festival, being left a message by Kim Yutani, was the one who called me. I got the voicemail saying, "Hi Lulu, this is Kim, would you give me a call back?" And I just started screaming because I knew what that meant. To showing up at the festival, not knowing what to expect, having this incredible premiere with my parents there who were watching the film for the very first time because I didn't want them to see a cut of the film earlier and give me too many notes because I had already shot the film, and no, I cannot reshoot the film to make you look nicer, Mom. and then to the nerves, the fear, the anticipation of the response, the standing ovation we got, reviews coming in and me going, I can't read it, and my now husband, then boyfriend at the time, going, "Well, I'm going to read it for you, and I'm going to tell you, you know, what they're saying." To 10 p.m. getting a phone call saying, "Are you in bed? Well, get out of bed. There's a black car waiting for you outside that's going to take you to a house. And there's a bunch of buyers, and there's a bidding war, and you're going to go into this house, and you're going to listen to them pitch you." So after 10 years of pitching to people who would ignore me, now I'm suddenly in a position where, you know, Amazon and Netflix and all these people, A24, who we ultimately sold the film to, would come and pitch me. Just a completely disorienting but incredible experience.
20: Nice to be fought over, is what I'm hearing. Now, you mentioned Kim Yutani, that's director of programming for the festival. And I guess I want to ask Gigi, if the festival is a welcoming place for people who aren't in the industry. Because I think the fundamental question of, is this for me, probably rests with a lot of Coloradans right now.
21: Yeah, it is absolutely for everyone. It is so much fun. I have groups of girlfriends from across the country that come to Sundance every year who have nothing to do with the festival. They just enjoy movies. And honestly, it's really fun when someone like Lulu is standing next to you and her film is in the festival and you get a chance to talk to filmmakers and the excitement you see from new filmmakers who are having that experience, it's infectious.
20: And what is the access to Sundance? I mean, is it like trying to get Taylor Swift tickets?
21: No. So much easier.
20: So much easier?
21: So much easier.
20: Okay.
21: Yeah. It's a website. You go on it. You buy tickets. Done.
20: Per film?
21: There are many ways to buy tickets.
20: Okay.
21: You can buy per film. You can buy a package. You can buy a number of things.
20: All right. And the main reason I brought you here is, do you have a discount code we can plug into the... I'm kidding. And then, you know, all sorts of venues become cinemas, movie houses. But my understanding, too, is that it's a bit of a pop-up feeling that venues around town... you know, a floral shop or something, becomes an unexpected party. Will you just speak briefly to that?
21: The whole town becomes kind of a giant pop-up, and people are roaming all over and going into the local high school that is now a venue. And so I think the town really gets a chance to kind of be a part of the festival, because it's very porous between what's going on, between people coming, the filmmakers, people who have come in maybe to do a panel, people who are promoting their films. There's a variety of people that end up converging as a result of the festival.
20: I love the adjective porous. So if there's like a dentist who thinks, you know, my lobby would be a fabulous venue. I mean, what's the strangest place you've seen a movie at Sundance?
21: Oh, a hotel ballroom.
20: Hotel ballroom. Okay, it's not as wacky as I was hoping.
21: No, sorry.
20: Indeed, there's the film festival, which dates back to 1978. It began as the U.S. Film Festival. In 1981, actor and director Robert Redford started the Sundance Institute, which took over ownership of that Utah event. Gigi, I imagine you know this spiel like the back of your hand, but will you boil down what the Institute does in the world for those other 355 days of the year?
21: This is the best part of being able to do stuff like this in a new place, because we get to actually explain what a lot of people don't understand, because the festival is the outward-facing, you know, shiny consumer thing that people see.
20: Yeah.
21: It's also the giant revenue driver for the Institute. So the festival is what gives us, in large part, the money to be able to do the work the other days of the year, which is we have a number of labs. You probably can speak about labs way more eloquently.
20: Oh, yes.
21: Than me.
20: Let's get a little Lulu here. So, Lulu, tell me what the Institute has meant to you, because I think that'll help us understand its work.
2: You know, many people don't realize the entire process. You know, you see the overnight success of a filmmaker, but it really does take 7 years, is what they told me when I first moved to LA. And I thought, that's never going to happen to me. That's so long. I'm going to do this in 3 years. It took 10, and that's short, I'm told. The Institute has these labs, like a workshop. There's a screenwriter's workshop. There's a director's lab workshop. You're mentored, basically, and the mentorship is like a pipeline. It's not a guarantee that the film will ultimately be in the festival, but a lot of times they are when they've been through these labs, and it creates careers for so many filmmakers.
20: Would you be here today with the resume you have without Sundance?
2: I don't think so.
20: Okay.
2: And I was about to be a little, well, I'm very ambitious, so I probably still would be. But the reality, though, is that in this country, we don't have government funding for the arts. Sundance is so incredible because it's one of the few places that supports artists, that provides funding, that provides a platform, that provides workshops to grow and to develop. And it's a community, you know, that's what's really important. I went to LA not knowing a single person. And even before I got into the lab, Sundance would host different kinds of gatherings. Just anybody can come. Even here, as part of the festival, you know, if you're a filmmaker in this community, attending these gatherings, you start to meet people, you start to hear about different opportunities.
20: Your point about government funding for the arts and for cinema in particular resonates with me, because there are so many films from abroad where one of the first title cards is, you know, paid for by the Lesotho-Lees Film Commission, what have you. So is the Institute GG filling a role then in the United States, as Lulu has hinted, that government is not meeting?
6: Yeah, and it's not in our history to have government do that necessarily.
20: Yeah, I mean, that's right.
6: Our 501c3 structure and our not-for-profit structure is how people tend to be able to support art and culture as opposed to the government.
20: Yeah.
6: So the reality is, yes, Sundance is really an important piece of the ecosystem and the evolution for film in this country. I mean, the Institute gives opportunity to new filmmakers that very few other places can do.
20: You're the primordial soup of film.
6: We are.
20: Okay.
6: We are the petri dish.
20: Yes. Gigi, it hasn't been a year since Robert Redford died. How are you doing?
6: You know, that was a pretty impactful experience, the final festival, and the fact that it culminated with the passing of Mr. Redford and the final festival in Park City.
20: Big transition time,
6: huge,
20: my goodness.
6: Huge.
3: Gigi Pritzker is a Sundance Institute trustee. We're in Boulder at CU's Conference on World Affairs, along with director Lulu Wong. When we come back, the genesis of Wong's film The Farewell and a seafood snafu on set. This is Colorado Matters from CPR News.

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2: It's Colorado Matters from CPR News. I'm Ryan Warner. Sundance comes to Boulder in January, and we're getting a preview. Lulu Wang developed her movie The Farewell in a Sundance program for directors. She joined me in front of an audience in Boulder, along with producer Gigi Pritzker, a Sundance Institute trustee.
3: Lulu Wang, I'd like to chat about The Farewell a little bit. Semi-autobiographical. A Chinese-American family rushes back to China when the matriarch receives a terminal diagnosis. Only they're keeping that diagnosis from her. To some extent, the film grew out of your This American Life episode, What You Don't Know.
4: My family built on that lie with an even more elaborate one. We realized we had a problem. How are we all going to manage to see Nai Nai before she died? Family from three countries needed to say goodbye without letting Nai Nai know we were actually saying goodbye. This would require more than whiteout. My dad had an idea.
5: So I said, all right, your uncle, maybe we can just, you know, stage your son's wedding early, 1 year early.
3: With 5 years of distance, what does the movie mean to you, and has that changed?
6: I mean, it's meant everything to be able to tell a story that is about my family. It was therapy for me, trying to navigate the two cultures. I just felt so compelled to tell the story, and then to also have it be met with success and to establish my career. So the first part of it, creatively, spiritually, I would have told it, whether it's through This American Life or through a film, I would have found a way to just tell the story, or even just, you know, at parties. You won't believe what happened over and over, right? Making it as a film obviously had a much wider reach. And then to be able to, it was such a small film. We made it for a little over $3 million in my grandmother's hometown in northern China. And you know, I cast my grandmother's sister to play herself. So this was just a very, very grassroots, small film. And to have a platform like Sundance, to have, you know, it have a bidding war, like I talked about, and then to be able to now have a career because of it. I mean, that all happened because of the festival.
3: Well, it's fascinating that you referred to The Farewell as therapy. Is there pressure then on your future projects to be therapeutic or cathartic?
6: I wouldn't call it pressure. I think that art is just always, I have to go on a journey, you know, and I think that's when the work is best.
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1: Stomach. There is so much telegenic food eaten throughout the farewell. And I was curious how food complicates a shoot. If the mound of crab is sort of descending throughout a shot, you have this question about continuity. And then I wondered if the food was even real or if it was like plastic set dressing. Will you talk about maybe the challenges of filming a movie with so much good-looking cuisine?
2: Quite a lot of challenges. You know, you would relate to this, Gigi. A lot of discussions between me and producers of how many crabs, because they are expensive. But, you know, it calls for a mountain of crab, and I started feeling like my nai-nai and being like, no, but we need a mountain. Otherwise, you don't get the story across. And they were like, well, this is how much these crabs cost. You don't want not fresh crab. So how many can you replace? Can you use the crab from yesterday? So there's a lot of those conversations.
1: I love that you said, Gigi, you'll understand the crab problem, of course. Why would you naturally understand the crab predicament?
3: Well, it is a fundamental part of producing to help a director with the logistics and the budget and the pieces of it that go into it. I also did a movie centered around food called Nona's. And when we sold the movie to Netflix, they said, it was good, but we need better. And they reshot the food. So, to your point.
1: All real crab?
2: Yes.
1: Not imitation or plastic crab?
2: No, but we did have old crab that should not be eaten, but could be used for, you know, prop dressing.
1: Set crab.
2: Yes, and so we had to make sure the actors knew which ones were edible and which ones should not be eaten.
1: Trichinosis on the set, everyone. Okay. I appreciate those details. I think we should speak to the deeper meaning of the food, which is that I think it is so clearly a representation of love.
2: Yeah, it's a representation of love, but I was also really intentional, I think, about not making food porn. Right, because we live in a time where it is so easy to, particularly I think in other cultures, to exoticize the food. Whereas in Chinese culture, it's not exotic. It's just part of the fabric of everyday life.
1: Yeah.
2: And so a lot of the intentionality around the food was actually to use it as a source of terror. Because for nai-nai, food is an expression of love.
1: Yes.
2: But when you are grieving, and when you're stressed out, you don't have an appetite.
1: Yes, and Awkwafina is not eating.
2: And if she doesn't eat, Nai-Nai is like, what's wrong? So in order to properly disguise that everything's okay, she needs to eat. But then it's this forced eating. So a lot of these like close-up shots of the food, I think, you know, on a subconscious level, was to help convey the tension of like, eat more, which already is stressful. Like, I know it sounds great, but even when you're not grieving, it's very stressful.
1: Yeah, I mean, any visit to an Italian or a Jewish
2: exactly.
1: home, it's like, how do you expect me to fit it in my body?
2: Yes,
1: yeah.
2: Exactly.
1: Oh,
2: but if she's dying, you better eat all that she's putting in front of you.
1: Thanks for unpacking that. Okay, let's backtrack ever so briefly. Producer Gigi Pritzker. You, I understand, crisscrossed Colorado before Sundance announced Boulder would be the festival's new home. What stood out to you? Compliment us. Make us feel pretty.
3: It's easy. It's
1: okay.
3: Easy to compliment you. We did the funniest road trip. I kind of wish we had a camera with us. But Ebes, who you saw speaking, who
1: yes.
3: is our board chair, and I decided that it would be important, to his point, that the festival wants to be inclusive and be a part of multiple communities in the state. And, you know, when you grow up somewhere, you know, all the relatives, all the things, you're used to all the stuff. And then when you move and you're an adult, kind of like the festival is doing, you have an opportunity to kind of live differently and look differently. And
1: Sundance is moving out of the house, getting its own apartment.
3: Yeah. So we felt it was really

0: really important to go. And we went to Fort Morgan, and we went to Fort Collins, all the forts. We went to Colorado Springs. We went to Salida.
1: Is the idea then that the festival will spill into these communities outside Boulder? Is that...
0: One of the things is that both Colorado and Sundance get the opportunity to, like, figure out how to live together organically, and it won't all happen in the first year. The festival is here for 10 days, but we live for a whole year. What other things can we do, and how can we be a part of the whole state's landscape?
1: Now, if I'm correct about this, the Institute remains in Utah. Is that correct?
0: The Institute is all of it.
1: Okay.
0: The festival is a part of it, which is here.
1: Yes.
0: And then the labs. One of the labs is currently here in Estes Park, the director's lab. But there are other labs that happen at the Sundance Resort, which is outside of Park City, up in the mountain, where Mr. Redford bought the land and started all the labs.
1: So this was not a complete removal of yourself from Utah.
0: No.
1: I think it's important to establish that.
0: And not only is it not a complete removal, the festival is here, but a number of our labs have been elsewhere. We did labs in the Middle East. We've done labs in U-Cross in Wyoming. Our native lab has been there. So kind of the historical heartbeat home is the Sundance Resort.
2: Producer and studio founder Gigi Pritzker, a Sundance Institute trustee, along with director Lulu Wong. We spoke at this year's Conference on World Affairs in Boulder. And Colorado Matters continues in this next half hour with Lulu's next film. I'm Ryan Warner. You're with CPR News and KRCC.
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0: Welcome back to Colorado Matters from CPR News and KRCC. I'm Ryan Warner. Let's return to CU's Conference on World Affairs in Boulder, where we previewed next year's Sundance Film Festival. Sundance is also an incubator for directors like Lulu Wong, whose movie The Farewell was featured in 2019. She joined me, along with Sundance Institute trustee Gigi Pritzker, on stage.
1: These labs, which Lulu also participated in, I have this image of you in a white coat with beakers, but can you tell me something you learned in a lab? Like, was there something really practical? Don't do that. Put the camera a different way. That light is wrong.
2: That's what's great about the labs. No one is there to tell you that something is wrong. You get to experiment. There's advisors, of course, and they'll give you suggestions, but the lab, so I did a lab that at the time was called Film 2, and it was for us people who are making their second features.
1: And this is after the success of The Farewell?
2: No, this was, The Farewell was my second feature.
1: It grew out of this.
2: Yes. Okay. And so we were working with Joan Tewksbury. She would have us write down, it was like journal exercises. And so it's really trying to open you up to dig deeper, you know, write about your mother, write about your first memory as a child. So there's all of these different exercises. And now as an advisor, I've realized too that, you know, I'm there to listen to what is the story that you want to tell and how do I help you best convey it. You know, filmmaking continues to be, you remake the film every time you write another draft. When you shoot the film, you're remaking the film. When you edit the film, you remake the film. So you are, there's no finish line. You just abandon it at one point, you know? And that's the beautiful thing. You have to always stay open, and every step of the process is to just, now that I've shot it, what do I do? Forget the script, forget everything. How do I make the best film with the materials that I have now? And, you know, walking other filmmakers through that process is a reminder for me.
1: Coming full circle to some extent. So really, The Farewell is a 4,000th draft, is what...
2: I'm still rewriting it and still remaking it in my head. You know, if I could remake it now, which I can't because I already abandoned it, but I have edits. I have notes.
1: Wow. Can I encourage you to let it go?
2: I have not watched it since probably 2020.
1: Okay.
2: And there's a reason for that.
1: Yeah. I so understand that. There can be a pain in going back to something that's on tape. Sorry, I didn't mean to turn this into a therapy session for myself. But, Lulu, tell us about your upcoming adaptation of the novel Audition. I want to know why it's a story you want to bring to screen.
2: So this is an adaptation of Katie Kitamura's book of the same title. And when I first read it, I think I read it in 48 hours, and am I allowed to curse? I was like,
1: please do.
2: What the f*** was that? And then I read it again, and I think that that's why I wanted to make it, because I read it so quickly, I didn't know what it was that I read, but I was so drawn to it that I read it that quickly, and so I'm early in the process of figuring out what the f*** was or is. But it is about identity, but it's about so much more. It's about the different roles that we play in our lives, the lives we lead and the lives that we have given up, and all of these parallel paths. And it's intriguing, it's sexy. I immediately saw the cast. Like, as I was reading the novel, I saw two of the actors that I've been wanting to work with for a long time, Lucy Liu and Charles Melton. And so I reached out. Lucy read the book and said yes. Charles said, I don't have time to read the book, but I want to work with you, so count me in. And he agreed to do it, not knowing anything about it.
1: So do you need a casting director? I guess you are that.
2: Usually with this, because I knew the actors that I wanted to work with and I had a personal relationship, I was able to go that route. So it just came together really quickly. And also it was Higher Ground who brought me the project, Obama's production company.
1: Yes.
2: And they have an incredible track record and incredible producers. And I think so much of filmmaking is, it's about the material and it's about the people. You know, you want to work with the people that you respect, the people that you like, the people who you just want to work with, who are good people.
1: So did they come to you to read the book?
2: Yes, they had optioned it, and it came to me, yeah.
1: Did you tell them your first reaction was what the...
2: Yes. Yeah. I did. I was like, I don't know what I just read. So they had given it to me before the book came out. So there were no reviews. No one else had read it. I couldn't, like, go and, you know, read, like, other reviews or, you know, New York Times.
1: Anything to ground you.
2: Exactly.
1: Yeah.
2: But I just thought, this is so interesting, and the characters are so rich, and the questions and the themes that are being explored. I have no idea how I'm going to adapt this for a film, but I was just up for the challenge because I was drawn to it.
0: Director Lulu Wong and producer Gigi Pritzker, who's also a Sundance Institute trustee. When we come back, a student filmmaker has questions for our guests. This is Colorado Matters from CPR News in Boulder.

0: Evergreen members give a set amount every month to support CPR.
1: I wanted to be able to break apart a donation, but also to know that every month I was contributing to a great organization and to something that's become part of my daily routine.
2: I don't have to make the decision next year to pay again in a lump sum. It's just easier just to pay a little bit at a time every month, and it's totally worth it. If everybody does that, then it adds up.
0: Start your Evergreen membership now at CPR.org.
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5: 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We talk with George Packer about his Atlantic article focusing on how tech venture capitalists who are heavily invested in AI and cryptocurrency are influencing Trump's policies related to their own investments. Trump has made billions on crypto. 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
7: It's Colorado Matters from CPR News. I'm Ryan Warner. Ahead of the Colorado premiere of Sundance, we're getting a glimpse of its year-round impact. Now a special co-host joins me on stage with questions for producer Gigi Pritzker and director Lulu Wong.
8: Well, I wasn't going to host a conversation in the college town of Boulder during CU's conference on world affairs without including a student voice. So for the remainder of the program, we're going to chat with a budding filmmaker and then let her ask some questions of our two big shots. Please welcome sophomore in cinema studies and moving image arts at CU, Kate Yezzy. Hi, Kate.
9: Hello.
8: Same first question. What was a film you loved as a kid?
9: There is so many I can go back to, but I think one that was important to me as it was to my family was It's a Wonderful Life. There's so many times, or every Christmas, we would all come together and watch that in our basement, and I just think that really started my love for film in a way that I maybe didn't even realize until recently.
8: You are a member of an organization called Gutsy. I thought you, Kate, were going to be the first to drop the F-bomb, but it was actually Lulu.
10: I'm sorry. Don't tell your...
8: What does GUTSY stand for?
9: GUTSY stands for Give Us the Camera.
8: And give who the camera?
9: Yeah, well, GUTSY is an amazing student organization, which is just to help elevate and support underrepresented filmmakers and creatives at the University of Colorado Boulder, and just like outside the film industry as well. So like a lot of what we do is putting on guest speakers event, workshops, movie nights, just any way we can engage our community and just have a space for all of us to create.
8: You helped make a mockumentary that landed in a short film festival. We have a trailer. We want to watch it first, or do you want to say a few words before we do?
9: I think all I'd like to say is it was just an amazing collaborative effort between a lot of GUTSY members, and just so many students got to be involved with a production for the first time, including myself. So I think it was just a really wonderful learning experience. So I'm excited.
8: And the title of the film?
9: It's called Mango Tango Wango.
8: From the crew at GUTSY.
11: The show is on! It's Mango Tango Wango!
12: How does it feel to be part of the show for so long?
13: Don't even get me started with this documentary.
14: We're all just one big family, really.
13: What the f***?
15: Like, off the record.
13: God.
11: Guys, stop!
10: OMG, it is so exciting.
11: Swear on set, just pretend.
14: Remember when go. Smile.
8: If I don't help you land a job, I'll never forgive myself. What's your dream job, Kate Yezzy?
9: To be a screenwriter and director. That's always been something, a dream of mine.
8: Okay, sure. Let's get you into a lab. Should we get you into a lab? Okay, for the final part of this conversation, I want you to ask the questions of Gigi and Lulu. So take it away, Kate Yezzy.
9: Okay. Lulu, I'll start with you. So you studied music and literature at Boston College, and I read it wasn't until your senior year where you really began making and producing films. I'm curious, like, where that inspiration for filmmaking came from.
15: If I'm totally honest, because you're a student, it was actually because I was following a boy. It's interesting because I took a photography class. I was always interested in photography. I was always interested in writing, and I had done music since I was 4 years old. I started playing the piano. And my junior year, I actually made a film, but I was a writer. I wrote the script, and I was in it, and I made it much like you guys, just with a group of friends. But I never thought of myself as a director. And now I think back and I wonder why. I mean, I know why, you know, because I hadn't seen a director that looked like me. And so then there was this boy, and he was signing up for a film class, a film 101, and I was hoping to hang out with him more, so I signed up for the same class. And then once I got in the class, I completely forgot about him, and he does not make films. He never became a filmmaker. Once I got in the class, I was like, this is it. This is, you know, the intersection of everything that I love, and why hadn't I never thought of this before? And I knew, I think also I'm a very stubborn person, and when I got in, it was just all these young men who wanted to be directors. And so there was a part of me that was like, you know, as we were choosing, you could be a cinematographer, you could be an editor, it was like, I am gonna be a director. And once I think of something, and I'm very stubborn like that, I would never let go.
9: That's amazing. And sort of a follow-up for that, like, how did those experiences then at school and in those classes help shape you as, like, an artist and then lead you to pursue a career as a filmmaker?
15: Yeah, I made a couple short films in the class, and there was, it's not a big film school, it was just a pretty small film program, but they had something at the time called the Baldwin Film Awards, Student Film Awards, and so the first short film I made won an award, and then I made a couple more, and they all won awards, and so I think that just being really encouraged by my professors to pursue it. And it was the first time I was doing something out of passion, out of love, out of fun with my friends, and then to also be really encouraged by the feedback from my professors, as opposed to doing something because I'm trying to achieve a goal and trying to get into a school or trying to please my parents. And so I think that the intersection of the passion and really the encouragement of my professors helped me, because at the time my parents definitely did not support me declining my law school acceptance, because it had all been planned out. I was accepted, I got a full scholarship, and I said, no, actually, I think I'm going to go work in a coffee shop while I start writing scripts.
9: Wow. Oh, that's amazing. And Gigi, kind of a similar question. So you studied anthropology at Stanford University, and then I read it wasn't until you traveled as an undergraduate to Nepal for a year that you began making documentaries. How did your experience there help shape you as an artist and then lead you to pursue a career in film?
16: So I actually went to Nepal my junior year of college, and I wasn't doing films. And I came back my senior year of college, and I had a whole plan to get a master's in anthropology. And for me, it was a professor as well who said, don't do it. And I said, what do you mean? He said, don't get a master's in anthropology. You should go to film school. And it had never crossed my mind. That was like never a thing. And I was like, I can't go to film school. People have been making films their whole life, and it's my senior year. I can't get into a film school. And he said, don't get a master's in anthropology. Go to film school. You're too creative. And no one had ever said that to me. And I was blown away, and it felt great. And I was like, really? And so I said, okay, well, what film school would I go to? And he said, there's an anthropology documentary film program in New Mexico. So I was like, okay. Fast forward like 25 years, he retired. I wrote him a letter. I said, you don't remember me, but you changed my life, and it's been unbelievable, the career I've had, and I'm incredibly grateful to you. And he wrote me a letter back, and he said, no, I remember. Also, you didn't have a prayer of getting into that film school. I called them. So, Professors matter.
9: Yes, absolutely. It's amazing. And then Lulu, I have a couple questions about the farewell. So most of the story centers around how the family is dealing with Nina's terminal illness. And it isn't until kind of the end of the film that we get this like really wonderful moment of Nina waving goodbye to Billy and her parents. And I'm just wondering if you could talk about that moment and like that perspective switch and what that meant capturing it there.
15: Wow, yeah, it's been many years since I've seen the film, so I'm trying to remember, but I think it's just such a universal and honest beat where it wasn't intentional to like switch perspectives necessarily, but I think there is this question as you're watching her of she probably knows, or maybe she doesn't, but maybe she does. But also as we get older, as parents get older, as grandparents get older, the thought is always there that this could be the last time. So it doesn't really matter if she knows or she doesn't, because every trip, every goodbye could be the last one. And so that's what I was trying to capture is, yes, for Billy, she knows that it likely is. And for Nainai, she's likely thought that way for a decade. And that was true of my grandmother. She thought she was going to die starting at 60. She started talking. She would say, you know, my clothes that I want to be buried in are over here. And we're like, okay, you know, you're 62. but yeah, and I wanted to keep it that long shot. You know, that was really important to me, just watching her get smaller and smaller. And now every time I say goodbye to my parents, I think of that scene, because, you know, every time I get in the car and we're pulling away and they're standing at the door and they won't go into the house until we disappear, which I know many people, I'm sure, can relate to.
9: The farewell just deals a lot with a lot of complex familiar relationship. Like, given the size of the family, like, how did you decide which relationships to prioritize in the film?
15: I think it all comes down to, well, you know, which family members bribed me. No, I'm just kidding. but I did get, you know, some of them were upset. You know, I didn't get as much screen time, and how come? But, you know, it comes down to the story and what best serves the, you know, what I like to think of as the monster in the room. So even though it's a family drama, I really approached it like a horror film, that there was this lie, and the lie is the monster that is unseen. You know, if you've seen A Quiet Place, right, it's about sound, and the monster is somewhere, and it'll appear if the sound is too loud. So for me, it was like keeping the lie in the room at all times, and it might be exposed. The monster might come out at any moment if you cry too loud, if maybe Billy says something. And so choosing the relationships was about, you know, which relationships, which characters were best servicing or threatening the exposure of the monster.
9: And then, Chidi, I'll bring it back to you. As you're on the Sundance Board of Trustees, how do you see Sundance acting as a bridge for film students in search of a career in film?
16: Part of the reason we're so thrilled to be in Boulder is because of the relationship with the university and the opportunity to really think in a way that we've never been able to about how we can impact students, how students can impact Sundance. You know, Sundance has been a place through the labs and through the festival where we work with young filmmakers or new voices and new filmmakers, but now we get to even go one step before that to talk to people like you and the Gutsy folks. So I foresee a lot of different ways that we will intersect with the university and the university will intersect with Sundance.
15: Can I recommend something too? I highly, you know, you guys are young. If you're students and you're young and you have the energy, wait in line. You know, like, that is so much the fun of it, is don't worry about you not being able to get a ticket. Just show up. People are so generous. The number of people, you know, when I first went to Sundance and nobody was giving me a ticket or letting me cut in line or anything, the number of people who go, oh, you know, I have an extra ticket, so-and-so is sick and didn't show up. You know, who wants this? And things happen. It's kind of magical. And just by attending, volunteer, you know, you get to see films as a volunteer. And one of the most incredible things is I've had so many people over the years go, you know, I was at your screening at the Eccles when the first premiere and your parents were there, and now look at where you are now. Like, you get to be part of that, you know. You can be at a screening and you don't know where that filmmaker is going to be in 3 years. They might be winning an Oscar, and you can know that you were at the premiere of their very first film or second film.
9: And then kind of the last question for both of you, but for just for students and like just emerging filmmakers, what is some advice you have on for getting into independent filmmaking?
10: Don't do it.
16: You gotta really
8: anthropology
16: want it.
8: I hear is
10: really lucrative. Philosophy, I hear, is a great track.
16: You have to want to, and you clearly do, really badly. Mm-hmm. And then for me, I would say work on your friends' films, find a short film, work on as many films as you can, PA, do whatever, because what you'll find is you'll find a group that then someone will get a job somewhere and do a thing, and then you'll get a job somewhere, and you follow your cohort, and everybody kind of rises together. And I think Lulu's right, like, go to the festival. Be around. You'll meet other filmmakers. You'll meet other people who are like you that want to do things. You'll get together. You'll make a short film. That's the way to do it. It's a full contact sport.
10: One of the things I regret not doing is not volunteering at film festivals, because it is a free education and it is so exciting. And again, when you're young, you don't mind. It's exciting. Sleep on a couch. Come with your friends. Get a place together. And my partner in life is also a filmmaker, Barry Jenkins, and he volunteered at the Telluride Film Festival. And to this day, he is still a programmer. He started for the festival on short films. He started out doing concessions, popcorn, handing out popcorn, and then slowly, little by little, watching other people moderate, he became a moderator. And he's now, you know, an Oscar-winning director, but he still loves moderating, he still loves mentoring, and he still loves programming and watching all of these short films. And so I think that, you know, as Gigi said, that's how you find your people, your community. And the biggest thing is perseverance. I know you'll hear that a lot, but the reality is, especially now, that the industry is tough. And so there's a group, and you'll watch people start to fall off. People will go get other jobs, be more realistic, you know, get married, have kids, do all, you know, want to buy a house. And so you've got to really want it bad. And so you look for the people who stick around. Stick with them, you work with them, and then 10 years later, those are the people you turn around, you go, oh, that person I came up with is now an executive. That person just won an Oscar for, you know, cinematography. That's the group. You've got to be really stubborn.
16: And there are a lot of good festivals in this area that you can volunteer for.
8: Including the Boulder International Film Festival, which just wrapped.
16: Yeah.
8: Here's the thing. I want to know if that boy knows you forgot about him.
10: I have no idea. I've told the story a couple times. I don't even know if he knows who he is.
8: Oh.
10: And I don't think he...
8: I'm like, she's too powerful to talk about this rando boy. Okay.
10: His name is... No. He lives... Here's his address. Call him.
8: Kate, Lulu, Gigi, thank you.
10: Thank you.
7: Lulu Wong is a director. Gigi Pritzker is a producer and Sundance Institute trustee. Sophomore Kate Yezzi studies film at CU. We spoke at the Conference on World Affairs. The Sundance Film Festival debuts in Boulder January 21st through 31st. Special thanks to producer Sandy Batulga here at CPR and audio engineer Pete Kramer. I'm Ryan Warner. 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
4: From WHYY in Philadelphia, I'm Terry Gross with Fresh Air. Today, Silicon Valley's new tech right and its alliance with the Trump administration. We talk with George Packer about his Atlantic article on how tech venture capitalists who are heavily invested in AI and cryptocurrency are influencing Trump's policies related to their own investments. For example, the venture capitalist David Sacks became Trump's special advisor on AI and crypto.
5: The concentration of power in a few hands of people who could then arrange politics and policy to their benefit, that's happening again. It's happening right in front of us, and it's happening most dramatically in this alliance between Washington and Silicon Valley.
4: Trump has made billions on crypto. Later, David Bianculli reviews the new TV adaptation of Lord of the Flies. First News.
6: Live from NPR News in Washington, I'm Ryland Barton. With hundreds of vessels still stuck in the Persian Gulf and costs piling up, shipping companies are feeling whipsawed with uncertainty over how and when the Strait of Hormuz might reopen more than 2 months into the Iran war. President Trump initially announced an effort in which the U.S. military would guide ships through the strait, then paused that to allow time for a deal to end the war. As NPR's Aya Batraoui reports, that change came as a surprise to almost everyone.
7: This was so abrupt that a person briefed on the matter, not authorized to speak to the media, told NPR that even Israel did not know about Trump's intention to end Project Freedom and had actually been preparing for an escalation. So what Trump says is he paused the operation because of what he calls great progress in reaching a final deal with Iran. And there were calls from countries in the region to Trump as well. In a post on X, Pakistan's prime minister, who's mediating between the U.S. and Iran, thanked Trump for pausing this operation. And he said that he and Saudi Arabia's crown prince, Mohammed bin Salman, had asked Trump to do just that and move toward reconciliation.
6: NPR's Aya Batraoui reporting. Millions of people with Medicare will soon be able to get a popular weight loss drug for $50 a month. Jackie Fortier with our partner KFF Health News reports.
8: Starting July 1st, GLP-1 medications like Wegovy and Zepbound will be available to some Medicare enrollees for weight loss for the first time. The program will cap the monthly cost of the popular drugs at $50. Without insurance, these drugs currently cost hundreds of dollars. To qualify, people need a doctor's note and Medicare Part D. They also need to be clinically overweight, plus have a condition like heart disease or prediabetes. But there are catches. The $50 copay won't count toward the annual out-of-pocket limit. The pilot also expires in December 2027, with no guarantee that the drugs will be covered under traditional Medicare after it ends.
6: That's Jackie Fortier reporting. The Musk versus Altman trial in Oakland took a personal turn today as the mother of four of Elon Musk's children took the witness stand. From member station KQED, Rachel Miro reports.
9: Siobhan Zillis served as Musk's eyes and ears on OpenAI's board and as a go-between after Musk left. But she contradicted his testimony, revealing he kept the extent of his pursuit of AI at Tesla secret as he poached top talent from OpenAI. Later testimony shed unflattering light on Sam Altman, too. A former board member explained Altman's five-day ouster in 2023 stemmed from concerns that he wasn't being straight with the board about which AI products had cleared safety review. Altman has yet to testify. That's set for next week. For NPR News, I'm Rachel Miro.
6: Republicans are rapidly pursuing redistricting efforts across the South following a U.S. Supreme Court ruling that affects some majority black congressional districts. South Carolina, Alabama, Tennessee, and Louisiana are all considering changes this week. This is NPR News. The FDA has announced its first authorization of fruit-flavored e-cigarettes. The decision's a major shift that comes after months of appeals to the Trump White House from the vaping industry. Health groups have argued against it and have long said flavors drive underage vaping in the U.S. As a presidential candidate, Trump promised to save the vaping industry. A luxury passenger train derailed in western Colorado today, damaging rail lines and stopping passenger rail service and freight trains across the state. Colorado Public Radio's Stina Sieg reports.
10: A luxury sightseeing train called the Canyon Spirit struck a semi-tanker truck, ripping it apart. Colorado State Patrol estimates 6,000 gallons of road oil spilled, requiring a massive cleanup effort. The tanker driver was taken to the hospital with minor injuries. No other injuries have been reported. A Canadian company owns the luxury train, but it uses many of the same train tracks as Amtrak. Amtrak had to temporarily suspend some of its popular California Zephyr route, putting passengers on buses. For NPR News, I'm Stina Sieg in Grand Junction, Colorado.
6: Kentucky Derby winner Golden Tempo will not run in Maryland's Preakness Stakes next weekend. That means there will be no chance of a Triple Crown winner this year, where a horse wins the Derby, Preakness, and New York's Belmont Stakes. American Pharoah in 2015 and Justify in 2018 are the only horses to sweep all three races over the past four decades. Oil prices sank and stock markets rallied worldwide today. This is NPR News from Washington.
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4: This is Fresh Air. I'm Terry Gross. In the early days of internet startups, tech innovators in the Silicon Valley were seen as young idealists who developed their creations in their garages, bedrooms, or at the universities where they were students. But recently, many Silicon Valley leaders have become identified with the right, with President Donald Trump and MAGA. These tech billionaires are now often referred to as oligarchs because of their money, power, and access to the White House. How and why this alliance was formed is the subject of a new report in The Atlantic by my guest George Packer. He shows how lucrative this alliance has been for the venture capitalists and for Trump. Packer writes that Trump's crypto wealth has grown by at least $7.5 billion since 2024. His article is titled "The Venture Capital Populist: How David Sacks and the New Tech Right Went Full MAGA and Captured Washington." Sachs co-founded the venture capital fund Kraft Ventures. He served as President Trump's special advisor for artificial intelligence and cryptocurrency. He's now co-chair of the President's Council of Advisors on Science and Technology. Sachs was an early investor in Facebook, Uber, SpaceX, Palantir Technologies, and Airbnb, was PayPal's first head of products, and served as COO. He's also one of the hosts of the tech podcast All In. George Packer is a staff writer at The Atlantic, focusing on American politics, culture, and U.S. foreign policy. He previously was a staff writer at The New Yorker. He won a National Book Award for The Unwinding, An Inner History of the New America. His latest book is the novel The Emergency. George Packer, welcome back to Fresh Air.
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4: I want to start with a clip, and this is a clip of Sachs speaking at the White House in March of 2025. The occasion was a cryptocurrency summit at the White House.
13: Thank you, Mr. President. We're all here today because of your leadership, your vision, and your generosity, and I really want to thank you for that. We're also here because of your desire to make America great and to introduce a golden age in America, including for digital assets. And we're here because of your love of innovators, or as you might say, high IQ people. We know you love high IQ people. And we have about 30 of them here in the room today. These are the top people in the digital asset industry. And one other thing that I think that you love is legal fairness. This is an industry that was subjected to prosecution and persecution for the last 4 years, horrible lawfare, and nobody knows what that feels like better than you do. So we really appreciate the fact that you understand legal fairness and that you're always willing to fight for the right thing, for legal fairness. You never back down. You stand defiant, even in the face of an assassin's bullet. It's an inspiration to everyone in this room, I think. So it's an honor.
14: So that was recorded in March of 2025. You describe Sachs as a venture capital populist. Why did you put those two usually oppositional words together to describe him?
15: It's a bit of an irony because I don't think the two are compatible. And I think we're finding out almost by the day that they are not compatible. But I put them together because Sachs puts them together. Following the January 6, 2021 insurrection, which he called an insurrection and which he declared would finish Trump in national office and put him in an ignominious place in history, he was quite categorical about that. Very quickly, Sachs began to creep back from that position and to make amends with Trump and with MAGA. He didn't support Trump right away for 2024 for the Republican nomination. He was for Ron DeSantis. But in his public words, in what he said on his podcast, it was clear that he was trying to align himself with MAGA. So he began talking about things that you never heard him talking about before, such as our terrible trade deals, mass immigration, free speech, by which he meant the big platforms, Facebook, Twitter, banning Trump and other right-wing purveyors of falsehoods. For Sachs, that was kind of like the big red line that he claimed made the left unacceptable and brought him back into sort of a tolerant position, eventually in a really sycophantic position toward Trump. But those are the things he began to talk about. And then he began to say, I'm a populist. And he actually quite openly said, I'm on the side of the working man. I'm on the side of the working class against the elites. Now, who are the elites, if not David Sachs? Well, the elites are the heads of tech companies who are, to Sachs, are kind of giving in to the woke younger staff who are putting pressure on them to say these things. He is for the working man against the tech oligarchs, as he calls them. So there is this underlying irony that you can't get away from. But Sachs uses the word populist, so I used it because it basically was his effort to form an alliance between the tech industry, Silicon Valley, and MAGA.
14: Well, you use Sachs as a kind of stand-in for the tech billionaires who have become aligned with MAGA. So what changed? Why the sudden shift from people who used to support Democrats, even if they identified as libertarian, when it came to Democrats versus Republicans, the political support often went to the Democrats. So how do you account for the switch to Trump?
15: I think for Silicon Valley, libertarianism has always been the default political view, but it's not a hard-edged Milton Friedman, Friedrich Hayek kind of libertarianism. It's softer. It's a liberal libertarianism. You know, the issues that got support in Silicon Valley, where, by the way, I grew up before it was ever called that, pro-choice, pro-immigrant, pro-gay marriage, for socially liberal causes. I think what happened was the Biden administration came in and began to push harder on issues like monopoly. They had a much more robust antitrust posture on enforcement of laws against
5: money laundering in the crypto industry. They were more wary of AI, although supportive of it, also wanted the federal government to have a role in making sure companies were testing it for safety and sharing the results of those tests with the federal government. So all those things, I think, began to drive tech leaders and investors who were used to a free hand in their own business crazy. That's like they couldn't believe that someone was actually telling them how to do their business, because that had never happened before. Tech has been totally unregulated, which is why there's a crisis of social media among American teenagers. And I think that change coincided with a cultural change that I call the new progressivism. Others call it wokeness, that caught on in Silicon Valley, especially among younger engineers and staffers at these companies, and that kind of began to push hard against their leadership. And some of the leaders, you know, kind of compromised with it, gave into it, said, we'll do what you want. We're going to start monitoring speech in our internal deliberations, et cetera. And all these things, I think, for a certain number of very powerful tech people, were just unacceptable intrusions on their right to rule their industry. It was just an unacceptable affront to have young people, the left, the federal government, pushing hard against their business. And that led them all the way over to Trump.
14: You write that the courtship between Silicon Valley and MAGA consummated on June 6, 2024, in San Francisco's Pacific Heights neighborhood, on a street known as Billionaire's Row, at the $45 million French limestone mansion of venture capitalist David Sacks. So what was this dinner? It was a fundraising dinner. Why was this so pivotal in creating the alliance between Silicon Valley billionaires, venture capitalists, and Trump and MAGA?
5: Well, as Sachs said on his podcast just a week before the fundraiser, he knew that a lot of people in the tech world, people up at his level, and by then he was one of the leading venture capitalists, were for Trump. But they were afraid to say so because it was still socially a bit unacceptable in their world. It's not something you announced at a dinner party, you didn't tell your employees, but it was something he knew from internal conversations. And he wanted them to come out of the closet. He wanted to make it socially okay to be for Trump. And he believed that this fundraiser, where especially a lot of crypto executives, but also investors and people in other parts of the tech industry, would have a chance to meet Trump, to hear him out on tech, and to try to influence him, that they'd be there. And they were there. And it raised something like $12 million. And J.D. Vance was there, too, by the way. And Sachs had played an important role in bringing Vance into the sort of inner circle of Trump, along with Don Trump Jr. So there was a kind of a coalescing of these two worlds, Trump world, tech world, that Vance represented part of and that Sachs was instrumental in sort of catalyzing.
14: And I just want to interject here that for people who don't know or who have forgotten that Vance used to work for Peter Thiel, and Peter Thiel was a founder of PayPal and is one of the billionaire venture capitalists.
5: And we should talk about Peter Thiel because he has played a very important role both in J.D. Vance's career, but also in the life of David Sacks. They were at Stanford together. Thiel is a law student, Sacks as an undergrad. They were on the Stanford Review together, which was a conservative publication that Thiel founded. And they co-wrote a book called The Myth of Diversity. That was sort of an anti-PC, as the term was back then. This was in the mid-90s. Anti-PC, anti-multiculturalism diatribe against sort of the takeover of elite higher education by the left. And it was kind of consciously in the tradition of William F. Buckley's God and Man at Yale, except it was the left at Stanford. And it got them both a lot of attention. And I think it formed a bond between them. And so when Thiel co-founded
15: an online payments company that became PayPal, co-founded it, by the way, with Elon Musk. He brought his friend David Sacks in as the chief of products, and Sacks played a very important role in developing email as the system of payments, and he was a big part of what came to be called the PayPal Mafia, which was a lot of Stanford grads plus Musk who had been on the right at Stanford. Many of them were conservatives, not all of them. Reid Hoffman, a liberal, was also part of PayPal. And it was a hugely important company in sort of bringing Silicon Valley from its earlier era to the era that we're still living in, what's called Web 2.0, you know, the era of Facebook, of these online platforms. And PayPal survived the dot-com crash of 2000 and made all of the people I've just mentioned rich and set them off on their course as entrepreneurs and investors, including Sachs.
14: At this fundraising dinner, they raised $12 million for Trump. And then when Trump was in office, I'm quoting you here, back in office, he pardoned convicted crypto executives, neutered consumer protections, ended investigations by the Security and Exchange Commission into crypto firms with ties to Trump's businesses, and disbanded the Justice Department's crypto enforcement team. That seems like a lot. How quickly did he do all of that?
15: I mean, within the first 6 months, it was a very quick payback to the crypto industry for their support. He became their biggest champion. He said he was going to make the U.S. the crypto capital of the planet. In other words, whatever you want. And in turn, the crypto industry has increased Trump's wealth by orders of magnitude. As you said at the start, his paper wealth in crypto has increased by $7.5 billion, according to some sources, since he began to invest in it in 2024.
14: Well, we need to take a short break here, so let me reintroduce you. If you're just joining us, my guest is George Packer. He's a staff writer at The Atlantic, and we're talking about his new article, The Venture Capital Populist, How David Sacks and the New Tech Right Went Full MAGA and Captured Washington. We'll be right back. This is Fresh Air.
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14: This is Fresh Air. Let's get back to my interview with George Packer, a staff writer at The Atlantic. He writes about American politics, culture, and U.S. foreign policy. His new article is about the Silicon Valley billionaires and their alliance with President Trump. It's titled The Venture Capital Populist, How David Sacks and the New Tech Right Went Full MAGA and Captured Washington. Our interview was recorded yesterday. The first related thing that Trump did in office related to AI or crypto was to push through Congress a bill that would create a regulatory structure for crypto. And this was through the Genius Act. What did this do? Like, how did he tie a regulatory structure for crypto in a way that actually benefited crypto? Because, you know, the venture capitalists don't want government regulation, but in this case, they wanted some regulation.
15: Right. I think they wanted, and they said this over and over, they wanted certainty. They wanted to know where the lines were drawn on what was allowed. And they blamed Biden for failing to do that, for keeping everything uncertain so that, in their view, it was very easy for crypto firms to cross a line and find themselves on the wrong end of a federal investigation. And this was the first and really the only piece of legislation that Trump passed, major legislation on technology, because as you say, the rest of it was keeping the government's hands off. In this case, the Genius Act required these private issuers, these crypto firms, to have one-to-one backing for their currency called stablecoin, which has different names, there's different varieties, but it is a coin whose value is supposed to remain constant. It required them to have dollar or short-term treasuries or some other reliable backing for the stablecoin currency that they issued. And so that seemed like a good way to make sure that the industry didn't have sudden, you know, collapses, bankruptcies, et cetera, because it turned out there was nothing behind these digital assets. Critics say that the danger of the Genius Act is that it ties the federal government to crypto in a way it was not tied before. And so if crypto turns out to have major failings, it could pull down parts of the regular banking industry, and it would require the federal government to intervene. And they also accuse it of not providing enough guardrails to prevent crypto from being used for fraud and other illegal purposes.
14: Well, then the Genius Act is certainly a boon to the venture capitalists who are invested heavily in crypto companies.
15: It is. That's why they wanted it.
14: Yeah.
15: That's why they wanted it. I have to say, it was a bipartisan bill. There were a lot of Democrats who voted for it as well. And then there were some Democrats who were vocal critics, like Senator Elizabeth Warren, who considered it a gift to the crypto industry and a potential abettor of fraud by the crypto industry. So this digital currency, this digital asset that has become the main tool of enrichment for the people pushing these policies, is now going to have the backing of U.S. currency. And
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1: Mankind from the tyranny of the banking system, which was kind of the original libertarian view of crypto. PayPal's original vision, founded by Peter Thiel and Elon Musk, was a vision of private currency being liberated from the onerous regulations of governments, and that would allow people who did not have access to reliable banking to have access, including in poor and corrupt countries. Well, that's the sort of idealistic version, but it turns out in practice it's become much more of a speculator's game and of a money launderer's game.
2: Another advantage for venture capitalists invested in crypto companies, another advantage of tying crypto stablecoin to the American dollar, is that it makes it seem like investing in stablecoin is safe because it has some connection to the American dollar. And the more people who invest in stablecoin, the wealthier the venture capitalists invested in stablecoin become.
1: Right. And Sachs, I think, said that one of the things the Genius Act would do is to make the dollar the global digital currency. In other words, if we're moving toward a worldwide digital currency system, the U.S. should lead it, should dominate. The dollar should be the currency of that system, and the Genius Act would make it so. I don't know that we have enough evidence yet to know whether that has played out. But one thing that we do know is that crypto remains incredibly volatile.
2: Well, we need to take another break here, so let me reintroduce you. My guest is George Packer, a staff writer at The Atlantic. We're talking about his new article, The Venture Capital Populist, How David Sachs and the New Tech Right Went Full MAGA and Captured Washington. We'll be right back after a break. I'm Terry Gross, and this is Fresh Air.

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1: Late July 1976, storms park over the mountains west of Loveland, and a year's worth of rain falls in just a few hours. The swollen Big Thompson River surged through the narrow canyon, full of homes, cabins, and crowded campgrounds. It washed out Highway 34 and took over 100 lives. One of the deadliest flash floods in U.S. history, the Big Thompson Flood was a turning point. It reshaped the way the country thinks about flash floods. The National Weather Service expanded flash flood monitoring and alerts. Networks of real-time rain gauges in the mountains got an upgrade. Rules became stricter for building in risky canyons, and roads into canyons got new signage. You've probably seen one. Climb to safety in case of flash flood. Effective measures. The next time the river flooded, far less damage and loss.
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3: This is Fresh Air. I'm Terry Gross. Let's get back to my interview with George Packer, a staff writer at The Atlantic. He writes about American politics, culture, and U.S. foreign policy. His new article is about the Silicon Valley billionaires, who are now often referred to as oligarchs because of their money, power, and access to the White House. Packer looks at how and why this alliance between the venture capitalists and the right was formed in his piece titled "The Venture Capital Populist, How David Sachs and the New Tech Right Went Full MAGA and Captured Washington." Our interview was recorded yesterday. You describe

0: The Tech Billionaires is almost a parody of crony capitalism, signaling the final union of America's interests with those of its wealthiest citizens. Tech power fused with state power. Can you talk about that a little bit more?
1: Well, think of the lineup behind Trump at his second inaugural. All of the tech CEOs and others who were jockeying to be the seated closest to Trump, because closeness and proximity means power. Think of who Trump named to this commission that Sachs now co-chairs since he stepped down as the special advisor, the Commission on Science and Technology. Who's on that commission? Jensen Huang of NVIDIA, Sergey Brin of Google, Mark Zuckerberg, Mark Andreessen of Andreessen Horowitz Venture Capital, Michael Dell of Dell Computers, one of Sachs's fellow co-hosts on the All In podcast, who's a billionaire investor, a crypto CEO, and Larry Ellison of Oracle, whose son now has a huge role in controlling media. It was as if they were saying, we're not going to even try to pretend that there is any daylight between billionaire industrialists and the White House. They're practically one and the same. I think there's one academic scientist on that 15-person commission, which you would expect to be more the norm for a commission on science and technology. That means the public interest is not represented. What's represented is the interest of one part of American business. And that is a kind of corruption in itself. It may be legal corruption, but it's institutional corruption, because it is perverting, skewing a public trust toward private ends. And that has been what we've seen Trump and Sachs doing throughout the year. And it's shown that Trump, for all of his connection to a base that is largely working class and that has put him into office twice now, Trump's real affinity is with plutocrats. And I think Sachs knows that and used it, exploited it. And I hope we'll talk about why this might not be good for Trump and for his movement, because I think it's actually leading to a real fault line that's opening up between Trump and his mass base.
0: Steve Bannon agrees with you.
1: Yeah, we had a nice chat, Steve Bannon and I, and he said some typically incendiary things. And one of them was that David Sachs, whom he is on record as really disliking, if not hating, has been the best thing that could have happened to MAGA, because as Bannon sees it, Sachs's maneuvering in favor of the tech industry has been so blatant and clumsy and incompetent that he's made what Bannon calls the AI supremacists look bad, that he's defeating his own cause. And I heard this from others, too. One former official said to me, yeah, he's won the battles. He's gotten crypto the backing of Washington. He's got kept Washington's hands off AI, but he's losing the war because he's actually alienating some important parts of the MAGA coalition, including members of Congress who Sachs sort of pushed hard to prevent bills or amendments that would have put American companies ahead of China for those valuable AI chips, an amendment called the GAIN AI bill that was defeated because Sachs and Trump decided to tell the congressional Republicans that they didn't want it. Well, this was a very popular idea to have American companies ahead in line of China, but no, that's not what NVIDIA wanted. It's not what Sachs wanted. It's not what Trump wanted. These are policies that are alienating what you might call the true populace in MAGA. And Steve Bannon speaks for them. The others don't really speak out because they don't want to get crosswise with Trump. But you can see the administration beginning to realize it has a problem with its own populist base. This week, the White House announced that it's considering requiring AI companies to share the results of their safety testing with the federal government. Exactly the thing that Trump and Sachs got rid of, that Biden had done when they came back into office. So I think there's a genuine worry among some of the smarter political minds around Trump that Sachs has actually been bad for politics. He may have been good for business, but he's been bad for politics, and they need to start backtracking because they've gotten way out ahead of the American people, who are actually quite worried about the effects of AI.
0: There's speculation that the left and right might unite against the venture capitalists.
1: Well, you know, there were some bills in Congress or some amendments that were co-sponsored by a far-right MAGA senator, Jim Banks, and a far-left Democratic senator, Elizabeth Warren, not far-left, but progressive, let's say, that would have done what the AI industry did not want done, what NVIDIA didn't want done, and put American companies ahead of China in line for advanced AI chips. This is a small thing, hardly got any attention. The White House crushed it, but it's the kind of thing that's going to keep happening because the public is so alarmed about data centers coming into their communities, about chatbots stealing away and maybe even harming their children, about AI agents wiping out whole sectors of white-collar jobs. All of these things have been completely ignored by the Trump administration, which has done nothing to regulate AI. They claim that they want to bring in some kind of federal structure, but they've done nothing. In that vacuum, there's a public alarm that's growing, and some people said to me, AI will be the number one issue in the 2028 presidential election. And if that's true, and if J.D. Vance is the candidate, he's going to have some explaining to do because he has been one of the biggest let the private sector cook advocates in AI. And that doesn't seem to be a winning political position with either Democrats or Republicans right now. It's a bipartisan recoil against both the technology itself and the amount of money that is flowing into AI investors and executives, the incredible levels of wealth that are flowing upward while ordinary Americans continue to struggle.
0: Well, we need to take a short break here, so let me reintroduce you. If you're just joining us, my guest is George Packer. He's a staff writer at The Atlantic, and we're talking about his new article, The Venture Capital Populist, How David Sachs and the New Tech Right Went Full MAGA and Captured Washington. We'll be right back. This is Fresh Air.
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0: This is Fresh Air. Let's get back to my interview with George Packer, a staff writer at The Atlantic. He writes about American politics, culture, and U.S. foreign policy. His new article is about the Silicon Valley billionaires and their alliance with President Trump. It's titled The Venture Capital Populist, How David Sachs and the New Tech Right Went Full MAGA and Captured Washington. Our interview was recorded yesterday. So David Sachs made a very provocative statement about immigration. And do you want to describe what he said?
1: Yeah, this was on his podcast, and I listened to many, many, many hours of All In because Sachs himself wouldn't speak to me, and so I thought the best way to find out who he is and what he thinks would be to listen to him on his podcast. And at one point, they were talking about, I think it was during the height of the Minneapolis ICE crisis, which, by the way, Sachs essentially defended the conduct of ICE agents in the deaths of Alex Priddy and Renee Good.
0: He blamed Antifa, didn't he?
1: He said that this was Antifa-style operations intended to prevent federal agents from carrying out the roundup of criminal aliens, which the public elected Trump to do. So for him, this was like a political organized effort to stop legitimate law enforcement actions that the public voted for. And we could go through some of his views of other Trump policies, because one after another, he lined up right behind Trump on everything Trump has done in the first year. But on immigration, he said to his co-hosts, look, if we were just talking about letting in immigrants with 150 IQ, and then he cited Elon Musk and Jensen Huang of NVIDIA, we wouldn't even be having this argument. And in another place, he has said, the only way to ease the public's fears of immigration is to stop this mass immigration of people with average IQs and instead only let in these titans of technology with high IQs, Elon Musk from South Africa, Jensen Huang from Taiwan. And then the public will see that immigration and technology are in to their benefit. And so the real problem with immigration is that we're letting in subpar people who aren't smart enough to contribute to the country. We should only be letting in the masters of the universe.
0: There have been periods when, and there are still special visas to come in if you are considered special or are considered somebody who would be an asset to, you know, medicine or science.
1: They're called H-1B visas, and there's a big argument at the beginning of the Trump second term over whether those should be continued. Elon Musk wanted them because they're important for his sector. Steve Bannon was virulently opposed to them. And this, again, is where the populist side of MAGA and the tech side of MAGA have real differences. And now, because immigration has been brought to a near standstill, there's all kinds of industries that are quietly or not so quietly telling Trump, you're really hurting us. Hospitality, construction, but also medicine and also tech, because it turns out that with our declining population, our aging and declining population, and with sectors of the country that are in decline being where there's the fewest immigrants, immigration turns out to be part of what makes America prosperous. But that's something that David Sacks probably knew all his life until he stopped knowing it around the time that he began to get close to Trump and MAGA.
0: You've confessed that crypto is not your thing. Like, you don't fully understand it. But you wanted to write about the tech venture capitalists who are invested in crypto and AI and their alignment with MAGA and President Trump. Why did you want to write about this alliance?
1: Because it's important, Terry. It's hugely important. And even if I'm not the world's best expert, I do have a nose for politics and power and where power flows and where it's flowing in a way that just doesn't seem quite right. And it just began to seem inescapable to me that with Trump's return, power like we maybe have never seen and wealth like we maybe have never seen was flowing into the hands of a few people who had aligned themselves with Trump. And one thing I do know something about is democracy. I care about it. And that concentration of power and money is the enemy of democracy. And we've seen this over and over in our history. We saw it at the beginning of the 20th century with the robber barons and the Gilded Age. And that's why decades of reform and legislation from the Progressive Era to the New Deal changed American politics, because ordinary people saw that the deck was stacked against them and that democracy itself was under threat, not just economic inequality, but the concentration of power in a few hands of people who could then arrange politics and policy to their benefit. That's happening again. It's happening right in front of us, and it's happening most dramatically in this alliance between Washington and Silicon Valley. So even if crypto makes my head spin a bit, I couldn't ignore it. It's too important to just let it happen and then gnash our teeth afterward.
0: One more thing. Thinking back to years ago, during the war in Afghanistan, I think you wrote a lot about people who from Afghanistan who were helping the U.S. troops as interpreters, as guides, as fellow reporters, and their lives were at stake, and a lot of them needed to get out, and they weren't always getting refugee status or weren't getting it swift enough to protect them in the U.S. Have you kept in touch with any of those people?
1: For sure, Terry, with a number of them, and especially with one family who I've written about over and over again, husband and wife, Afghans, young Afghans in their 20s. She is a Hazara, which is a very highly persecuted Shia minority in Afghanistan. They both served in the Afghan military. And as soon as Kabul fell, their lives were in danger because they were seen as enemies of the regime and maybe even as heretics because they had a mixed marriage. He was a Tajik Sunni. She was a Hazara Shia. They began to flee from house to house and even mountain cave to mountain cave in the center of the country. She was pregnant. It was a terrible situation. I would have these conversations with them on WhatsApp where she would say, I don't know if my baby is going to survive. I don't know if I'm going to survive. I can feel the walls closing in. I don't know where to go. So I wrote about them over several years. They ended up in Pakistan where they became refugees. But that was not the answer to their prayers because they were in line for resettlement in this country as former allies, people who had fought alongside Americans and whose connection to America was what put them at risk in Taliban-controlled Afghanistan. And instead of making good on our promise to them, when Trump came back, he closed the doors and locked them so no Afghans can get into this country. And this family was about to be resettled with two very small children. And instead, they're trapped in Pakistan, which is turning against its Afghan refugee population. There's now a kind of low-grade war between Pakistan and Afghanistan. Afghan refugees are being deported back to the danger of Afghanistan in the hundreds of thousands. And this family was in hiding for many months from the Pakistani police so that they wouldn't get deported. And I sort of, in writing about them, also just got pulled into their story and began to try to help them get out of Pakistan. And I will be telling readers of The Atlantic what the final outcome of my efforts and of their efforts to get out of Pakistan have been. I'll just say it's about the only story I've been a part of or written about in the last years that has made me feel pretty good about the future.
0: Well, that gives me a bit of a preview, and I'm really glad to hear it. George Packer, it's a pleasure to have you back on the show. Thank you so much.
1: Thanks for having me, Terry.
0: George Packer is a staff writer at The Atlantic. His new article is titled The New Venture Capital Populist, How David Sacks and the New Tech Right Went Full MAGA and Captured Washington. Our interview was recorded yesterday. After we take a short break, David Bianculli will review the new TV adaptation of Lord of the Flies. This is Fresh Air.
5: 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It's been like 5 months since the United States deposed Nicolas Maduro, and next time on Today Explained, we're going to see how Venezuelans are feeling about it 5 months in.
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0: This is Fresh Air. Since its publication in 1954, the William Golding novel Lord of the Flies has been one of the most popular books on many high school reading lists. It's about a group of British schoolboys who survive a plane crash on a remote island and are forced to figure out how to sustain themselves without any adult supervision. Two movies have been made from the story in 1963 and 1990, but now Netflix and the BBC present the first adaptation for television. It's a four-part drama already shown in England and now on Netflix. Our TV critic David Bianculli has this review.
9: All four episodes of this new Lord of the Flies miniseries come from the same creative team. Mark Munden directed all 4 hours, and Jack Thorne wrote them for television. Most of the show was filmed on location in the dense rainforest of Malaysia, and Munden makes the most of it, so the series looks great. More than that, though, this TV Lord of the Flies is such a faithful rendering of the book, and relies so much upon the acting and credibility of its fresh young cast, that Jack Thorne deserves most of the credit for trusting the source material and his cast and writing such an unforgettable, sometimes haunting adaptation. The most unforgettable TV drama I've seen the past few years was another four-part Netflix BBC offering, the Emmy-winning Adolescence. That was co-written by Jack Thorne, and Lord of the Flies can be seen as sort of a companion piece. Adolescence, about a young boy accused of murdering a classmate, was a stark emotional look at how social media can lead some young people towards hateful, even violent behavior. In Lord of the Flies, there's just as disturbing a descent into violence and murder, but in this case, it's the absence of social influences, not the influences, that result in savagery. This new Lord of the Flies begins like the TV series Lost, which started with a close-up of a plane crash survivor waking up and making his way through the island jungle. In this case, it's a rosy-cheeked young boy played so unaffectedly by David McKenna, who wanders until he encounters another survivor played by Winston Sawyers. The soundtrack by Hans Zimmer and others relies greatly on angelic vocal arrangements because one group of young boys who survived the crash make up the school choir.
10: You're right. Just been going too fast. I'll swim. What do I call you? I don't care what you call me. As long as you don't call me what day you still call me.
11: What was that?
10: Promise you won't laugh.
11: Yes.
10: Piggy.
11: Oh my. Piggy? Piggy?
10: Ralph, you say
11: it is a funny name, though.
10: Not that funny.
9: Just as in Golding's novel, the two boys, basically representing intellect and bravery, respectively, make their way to the beach. Piggy finds a conch shell. In this British show, they call it conch, and tells Ralph to blow in it. The sound he makes summons other kids from the rainforest, and Ralph organizes a meeting. Then, making a dramatic entrance, comes the boys' choir from the same school, still dressed in robes and singing. They walk single file behind their young, arrogant leader, Jack, who quickly challenges the other group. Ralph begins to show deference, but Piggy, even after being betrayed by Ralph, does not. Lox Pratt plays Jack.
11: Were you all on the plane? That's more than
10: yes,
11: I remember.
10: Yes, we were. And now we're trying to find some order so we can work out exactly what we know.
11: You're talking too much.
10: Shut up, fatty. He's not a fatty. His real name is Piggy. He's right, though. We do need to make some key decisions. It seems to me we ought to have a chief.
12: More important is to find out exactly where we are.
11: A chief will decide that.
13: I can be chief. I'm Chapter Chorister and head boy. I can sing High C Sharp. All those in favor of me is...
12: I think we should have more than one consideration if a chief is to be decided.
13: I can't sing C sharp, but yes, I'd like to be chief.
11: Of course he would.
9: From that point on, the island descends into a sort of battlefield. Recently, the TV series Yellowjackets offered a variation on that same theme. The variation being that the plane crash survivors were teen girls, not young boys. As Lord of the Flies progresses, one group is responsible and civilized, building shelters and gathering fruit and water, while the other hunts for wild game and dons face paint like native warriors in old movies they've seen. Jack Thorne is stunningly faithful to Golding's original text, except for allowing one ill-fated child to live a little longer than in the book. Some sequences, like the first wild boar hunt, are filmed by Munden in a way that puts you right there with the boys. And as the boys transform from frightened to feral, it's hard to shake and to forget. Adolescence was that way, too. Lord of the Flies is a bit easier to watch, but both of them are bold dramas featuring amazingly good young actors that will grab your heart as well as your mind.
0: David Bianculli reviewed Lord of the Flies, the new four-part miniseries, which is streaming on Netflix. Tomorrow on Fresh Air, our guest will be Nathan Lane. He's best known for his roles in The Producers, The Birdcage, and The Lion King. He was just nominated for a Tony for his starring role as Willie Loman in Arthur Miller's Death of a Salesman. He says it's the thing he's most proud of in his career. I hope you'll join us. To keep up with what's on the show and get highlights of our interviews, follow us on Instagram at NPR Fresh Air. Fresh Air's executive producer is Sam Brigger. Our technical director and engineer is Audrey Bentham. Our interviews and reviews are produced and edited by Phyllis Myers, Anne-Marie Baldonado, Lauren Krenzel, Teresa Madden, Monique Nazareth, Thea Challoner, Susan Yukundi, Anna Bauman, and Nico Gonzalez-Whistler. Our digital media producer is Molly C.V. Nesper. Roberta Shorrock directs the show. Our co-host is Tanya Mosley. I'm Terry Gross.

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6: It's been just over 2 months since the president went to war with Iran, and it's getting really confusing, you guys. We're shepherding ships through the strait. Just kidding, we're not anymore.
7: In hockey, they say, uncle. Right?
6: The war is over.
8: We've won this. This war has been won.
6: JK, it's not a war.
9: They don't like the word war.
6: For those of you doing the math at home, we're 9 weeks into a four-week war that we won 8 weeks ago. The president, by this point, is supposed to need congressional approval to conduct this war, but he's flagrantly bypassing that, law?
7: They call it a military operation. Because that way, you don't have a war, you don't have legal problems.
6: But on Today Explained from Vox, we thought we'd look at the OG Trump 2 foreign intervention of 2026. It's been 4 months since the United States overthrew Nicolas Maduro. We're gonna ask if things in Venezuela are better now. Some are saying yes.
10: Live from NPR News, I'm Giles Snyder. Mississippi Governor Tate Reeves says multiple tornadoes have been reported in central and western Mississippi, with a major one reported in Franklin County, where damage is said to be widespread, with reports of people trapped inside damaged homes. President Trump warns that the U.S. will start bombing Iran at a, quote, much higher level and intensity if its leaders don't agree to a deal. But as NPR's Franco Ordonez reports, Trump also says a deal is very possible.
11: The president stopped a U.S. military operation escorting foreign ships through the Strait of Hormuz to see if negotiators can finalize and sign an agreement. Speaking at the White House, Trump insisted that the U.S. had won the war and that it's now time to, quote, get what we have to get.
7: We've had very good talks over the last 24 hours. And it's very possible that we'll make a deal.
11: But he also acknowledged that they don't have a deal yet.
7: We've had some good talks before, as you know.
12: Right.
7: And all of a sudden, the next day, they're like, they forgot what happened.
11: He says there is no deadline for the talks. Franco Ordonez, NPR News.
10: The U.S. and Iran are still officially in a ceasefire, but the U.S. military said today that it fired on an Iranian oil tanker, saying in a social media post that a fighter jet shot out the tanker's rudder in the Gulf of Oman. The military says the vessel was trying to breach the U.S. blockade of Iranian ports. The latest NPR PBS Marist poll finds President Trump at the lowest point in his presidency politically. NPR's Domenico Montanaro says gas prices aren't helping.
13: Gas prices are hitting pretty much everyone. I mean, unlike most other things, there's relatively no partisan divide here on this. 4 out of 5 Republicans say gas prices are hurting their budgets, too. Politically, it's having consequences for President Trump because 63% say those price increases are his fault given the Iran war, and that includes about a third of Republicans.
10: According to the AAA Motor Club, the nationwide average for a gallon of regular is $4.53. In California, the average tops $6 a gallon. New research shows patients are living longer on a pancreatic cancer drug. NPR's Yuki Noguchi has more.
12: The drug, daraxonrasib, is in a class of genetically engineered medicines known as RAS inhibitors. It identifies and kills pancreatic cancer cells using a genetic mutation common to that cancer. The drug lengthens patient survival from about 2 to 3 months on chemotherapy to 8 or 9 months on average, and has fewer side effects. Drugs in a similar class have transformed treatment of colorectal and lung cancers. The new data are so promising, the Food and Drug Administration last week allowed the drug maker, Revolution Medicines, to expand access for pancreatic cancer patients prior to approval. Yuki Noguchi, NPR News.
10: This is NPR. A federal judge in New York has unsealed a purported suicide note left by convicted sex offender Jeffrey Epstein. It's a handwritten note and is said to have been found by Epstein's former cellmate, a police officer turned convicted murderer, who claims to have found it tucked inside a book after Epstein's first attempt to kill himself. The judge released the note at the request of the New York Times, which reported on it last week. Separately, Commerce Secretary Howard Lutnick was on Capitol Hill today, appearing behind closed doors before a congressional committee investigating Epstein. Pollinating insects influence human health by pollinating crops. NPR's Jonathan Lambert reports on new research in the journal Nature shows that influence can be surprisingly large.
14: Nature is good for human health. Trees clear the air, wetlands filter water, and insects pollinate food. But moving beyond these generalities to specifics has been hard. A research team in Nepal zoomed in by tracing the links between pollinators, crops, and farmers. They found that insects are responsible for more than 20% of total vitamin E, A, and folate intake in these areas. As insects decline worldwide from climate change, habitat loss, and pesticide use, the researchers say human health could suffer. But the study also found that simple actions to help pollinators, like planting wildflowers, can help reverse these declines and keep communities healthy. Jonathan Lambert, NPR News.
10: Japan's benchmark Nikkei is leading the way in Thursday trading in Asia. The Nikkei up more than 5.5%, crossing 62,000 for the first time. I'm Giles Snyder, NPR News.
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6: Sean Ramaswamy, I got a friend in Venezuela, and we spoke a day or two after Trump overthrew Maduro back in January. And while everyone I knew was mad the United States was back to its old tricks in Latin America, my friend was happy, like tears of joy happy. So I asked her to join us on the show today to help you understand why.
16: Okay, under Maduro, the humanitarian crisis just, you know, increased. We had like 8 months with protests every day.
17: Estoy aquí por la democracia y la libertad de mi país. Yo nací en democracia y voy a morir en democracia.
16: We couldn't find food, we couldn't find medicines. Actually, my family and I left the country in 2018 just because of that. The military and the police officers had the power to take your cell phones and take a look at your WhatsApp messages, who have you been calling, and your text message to see if you have the name of Maduro, for example, on your cell phone and what you were talking about them. A lot of prisoners, political prisoners, just because you sent a WhatsApp opinion about what was happening, okay? We didn't have any freedom, and we are living in like in a war because we're trying to survive here in Venezuela with the idea of not even being able to talk about what's happening. If you go to a hospital now and back then, in 2013 when the crisis began, you need to, if you have a surgery, for example, you need to take all the medical supplies, the anesthesia, the gloves for the doctors, those kits of clothes, you need to take them to the hospital because we have a humanitarian crisis. Right now you can find food, but the idea of not being able to pay for their food is like the same. The minimum salary in Venezuela is 30 cents of a dollar. All the Venezuelan families had a reason to leave the country. And I actually didn't want to leave my family. You know, my mother, my sisters, my nephews. I didn't want to leave them. When we left, we returned because I wasn't feeling okay living in another country, being able to, you know, to work and find food and send money home. And I felt guilty. Maybe it's silly to say that, but I used to feel guilty when I had an ice cream and I was thinking my mommy wasn't. I'm sorry, but this is sensitive.
18: It's okay.
16: But that's why I returned.
18: I remember one of the first things you told me after the United States removed Maduro from power and brought him to Brooklyn was, Sean, Obama wouldn't have done this. Obama didn't do this. Biden wouldn't have done this. Biden didn't do it. Trump is the only one who would do it. And, I mean, I guess you're right. But it wasn't like Obama and Biden didn't do anything. They just took this sanctions approach. They took the sort of punishment approach instead of the invasion approach, which a lot of people look at as, you know, interfering with the sovereignty of another country. But you still think you'd rather have Trump interfere with your country's independence and sovereignty than have the sort of Obama-Biden sanctions approach. Is that right?
16: Yes, that's right. Mm-hmm. And I still believe that because the sanctions, they're not affecting the government. And the proof, you can see them. I mean, the sanctions are since 2015, I think. And nothing has changed because the money the government has is not just from the oil. And so the people that actually suffers the sanction is the people, the population, us. We are the one who's been suffering from the sanctions because after the sanctions, for example, the food crisis began. We couldn't find food. Doing that, they just gave oxygen to the government.
18: Has life changed for you under this Rodriguez presidency? Has life changed for your kids? Do they feel less afraid or more free?
16: They do. I do, but we still have to be careful. I mean, like you said, it's the same government, just they had taken the head, okay? But I do believe Venezuela has like a feeling of freedom. Since Maduro left, you can see changes, for example, on the TV and the TV channels. They are now speaking about the government. People is losing the fear of speaking aloud since Maduro was taken, because I think in between the conversations they have, on the agreements they have, is they cannot keep doing the same of making more prisoners, only just because they're speaking about the government. So I think life has changed for a few here in Venezuela that have been able to speak aloud. I wouldn't do that yet. I wouldn't do that yet. But. I you can see that in the environment, you can see people feel free.
18: I remember, you know, when we would talk about Venezuelan politics last year, you didn't sound very hopeful. And then everything changes at the beginning of this year, and you sounded joyful. Are you hopeful for what's in Venezuela's near future?
16: We still don't know what's going to happen, okay? But I'm living with the hope back again that I'm going to have a country that my kids deserve. I want them to feel proud of Venezuela, of the oil company we have, of the schools we have. I don't know if you know what I mean. Maybe I'm being too romantic. See, but I want my family back. If you ever find a Venezuelan in your city and you talk to them, they're going to tell you they want to come back because we're like a motherhood society. We all want to be at grandma's house. We are the cousins and the uncles and aunts together. And that's what I want for my kids. I want them to be proud of being Venezuelan and being able to reunite with all their families.
18: It's funny, you know, it's such a beautiful dream to have everyone come back. And I hate to bring the president of the United States into your beautiful dream. But it's kind of funny how the two of you have the same dream. You just want all the Venezuelans living in the United States to come back, and he wants all the Venezuelans living in the United States to leave.
16: But we have the same dream. Maybe he's working more than I am to make that to come true. Of course, I am not agree with what he's doing in the States. You know, when I see his administration, I see mine. I mean, I don't want you to misunderstand my idea of what I want for my country. But what I want for my country is not what I want for yours. I see him and I see Chavez, you know, back in the 2000s. When you have a government that's extreme, that's bad. I mean, he's doing something good for us. Maybe because he wants to get something from us, that the only way to get it is using the force. You know? Maybe it's the only way. Probably it's the oil. That's not a secret.
18: That was my friend Carla. Let's call her Carla because she's still too afraid to use her real name. Maybe one day she won't be, though. We're going to ask when that day might come when we're back on Today Explained.

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3: Today Explained here with Missy Ryan, who's a staff writer at The Atlantic. Missy, we just heard from my friend Carla, who lives in Venezuela and is cautiously optimistic about the restoration of democracy there. You, not too long ago, published a piece at The Atlantic titled Venezuela Seems to Be Going Well?
4: Yeah, the headline of the piece, I think, really captured the surprise that many of my colleagues here at The Atlantic and then many of the Latin America experts that I spoke with for the piece felt 3 months on from the ouster of Maduro, which was that contrary to a lot of expectations about the potential destabilization of Venezuela, the potential for an Iraq-style armed insurgency or fracturing of the state, things were pretty quiet in Venezuela. And in fact, there had been a relatively positive outlook response from the Venezuelan public, now starting from a very, very low place of, you know, kind of things can't get much worse in terms of economic conditions, political conditions for Venezuelans. But they have, in the limited polling that's been done since Maduro's ouster on January 3rd, they have expressed cautious optimism, or at least a willingness to let some time pass before making a judgment about the overall kind of net analysis of are things better or worse for us in Venezuela.
3: And you referenced polling. So this isn't just people in the media saying things got better in Venezuela. Venezuelans broadly feel that way.
4: Correct. And I think that should be the ultimate arbiter. It doesn't matter as much what analysts in Washington or Miami think. It's about the Venezuelans who are in Venezuela. And then obviously the exile community throughout the world who are deeply invested in what happens there can potentially return and help grow the economy, rebuild Venezuelan society after, a very traumatic period of repression and economic deterioration. So the polling was very important, and that could change. I think that really the sense was people were willing to give Delcy Rodriguez, the interim president, some time and the interim authorities some time to show if they could deliver on the kind of bread and butter issues that Venezuelans seem most focused on. And that is starting to have, there are starting to be some improvements there in terms of the economy. It hasn't really affected prices yet, but certainly investment is starting to slowly materialize, definitely far short of what President Trump had envisioned and sort of promised when we heard from him in early January. But, with oil prices where they are and the lifting of sanctions, the kind of resource dependent Venezuelan economy stands to grow, if only from a kind of statistical rebound perspective. And hopefully that'll really begin to trickle down into Venezuelans' pockets. I think the question of political freedoms is going to be very important, but it didn't seem like it was the primary concern of Venezuelans in the polling that has been done so far.
3: I mean, one of the biggest differences is obviously just that there's someone different in charge. Is Delcy Rodriguez making Venezuela a freer country than Maduro did?
4: That is a complicated question. There have been a number of metrics that you can talk about. When the ouster happened in January, the Trump administration talked about it as kind of a simple law enforcement operation that was executed by the military, which is incredibly unorthodox.
5: Overwhelming American military power, air, land, and sea, was used to launch a spectacular assault. And it was an assault like people have not seen since World War II.
4: they were talking about three phases, and this is what Rubio and the people at the State Department were describing as three phases that they saw for Venezuela.
6: Step one is the stabilization of the country. We don't want it descending into chaos. The second phase will be a phase that we call recovery, and then the third phase, of course, will be one of transition.
4: As part of that recovery stage, they have kind of leaned on the Rodriguez interim authorities to take certain steps, and primary among those that are kind of they focused on the release of political prisoners. They backed away from the same level of arbitrary arrests that had occurred under Maduro. There is have been some limited kind of mostly economic focused protests or demonstrations that have happened without kind of the same kind of crackdown that you would have expected under Maduro.
7: From teachers to public employees, protests are spreading across Caracas. Their message is simple. They cannot live on what they earn.
4: Yeah, these have only been limited steps. There's so much more that hasn't actually occurred yet, and that includes, you know, the full release of political prisoners.
8: For my Venezuela, for all political prisoners, for all those heroes who have given their lives and whom we have no way to repay, for all the dedication and sacrifice they have made for Venezuela's freedom.
4: Remember that although Venezuelan oil exports are really starting to increase and the revenues are really starting to increase, that money goes into a U.S. Treasury-controlled account in the United States, and Delcy Rodriguez has to submit a spending plan to the U.S. government and have, in order to get that money going back to Venezuela to pay salaries, to provide public services. So, you know, it is not a an autonomous sovereign situation, far from it.
3: One of the biggest criticisms of this intervention in Venezuela against President Trump has been you didn't even change the regime. You just put Maduro's number two in power, and there's no commitment to elections, at least in a concrete form. Do we have any idea now that it's been 3-4 months when we might see elections?
4: So there has been no official statement either from the interim authorities in Venezuela or the U.S. government. But what I'm told privately is that they are planning for elections to occur by the second half of 2027. However, there is a lot that needs to happen before then, and we haven't seen any public steps to advance those steps, which would include, you know, reform of the National Electoral Commission, an update to the registry of Venezuelans who have all been displaced all throughout Venezuela, and then, of course, the question of millions of Venezuelans who are now outside the country who would need to be taking part in any sort of credible election. The lack of a plan that has been made public raises questions about the level of commitment that the U.S. administration has to the democracy piece of this. Their argument has been, look, if we jumped right into elections, that really would have intensified the potential for civil conflict. And so their bet is on slow incremental change. And they're saying, look, you know, if it has to take a year and a half, 2 years, that's better than jumping right into elections before the country is prepared.
3: Of course, the fact that the credible election might be, 1-2 years away only lends more credibility to this argument that this wasn't about freedom for the Venezuelan people, this was about oil. Now that we're months out, does it feel like this was just about oil? Is that a fair criticism to lob at the Trump administration?
4: I think that it definitely was about oil. Primarily for President Trump. It clearly, you know, he, as we put in this article, I think he mentioned oil 19 times in the press conference that he gave the morning after the Maduro raid.
5: As everyone knows, the oil business, oil, the oil infrastructure, oil, and oil, build the oil, and the oil company, the oil, our oil, we, oil is very dangerous. Oil, the oil business, oil company, the oil companies, the oil that, as it pertains to oil.
4: There have been some more modest deals that have occurred, but the kind of big production deals in the oil sector.
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1: Investors to jump back in when they don't know who's going to be ruling the country in a year. Like, is it going to go back to a socialist model where they're going to expropriate things again? You know, as Exxon famously said, you know, they had their assets taken not once, but twice, and it was uninvestable. But also, like, what is this country going to look like in 2 years, 5 years, 10 years? Because these countries are using very long time frames because the investments are so significant and the time frames are long.
2: It feels so clear that, you know, the quagmire in Iran could have been foreseen. But with Venezuela, it's less clear. There's more of a disconnect, I think, between how a lot of Americans viewed this intervention versus what we're hearing from you. How do you make sense of that disconnect between maybe how so many of the American people saw this intervention versus how some of the Venezuelans feel about it?
1: Yeah, I mean, I think neutral to better is kind of what I've seen. The United States has a new chargé d'affaires in Caracas, and we're expecting the Venezuelan embassy here in Washington to open sometime soon. You know, that's a normalization of relations. What does that bring in terms of new investment or business deals? Like, you know, the extent to which will the normalization of economic ties and deepening of kind of a working relationship between the United States and then the interim authorities in Venezuela, will that act as a counter to the pressure to hold elections? Will it actually kind of increase the inertia against elections? I don't know, but I think that could happen. All of those things are things that I'm going to be watching.
2: Missy Misdemeanor Ryan, you can read her work at theatlantic.com. Ariana Aspuru produced the program today. Amina Al-Saidi edited. Gabriel Donatov kept us truthy. David Tadashore and Bridger Dunnigan kept us mixy.

0: Fisher Peak is the most recognizable landmark in southeastern Colorado. It's the tallest peak there, almost as tall as 27 football fields.
1: From its flat top, you can see mountains, mesas, and plains. Fisher's Peak is inside a huge former ranch near the city of Trinidad.
2: The city worked with the Nature Conservancy and the Trust for Public Land to buy the ranch.
3: In 2020, it became a Colorado State Park.
4: This wilderness has thousands of species. Elk, black bears, and mountain lions, golden eagles, and falcons, and bats. Even many types of butterflies, and even an endangered jumping mouse.
1: But no jumping required.
3: On a clear day from the top of Colorado's Fisher's Peak, you can see for miles.
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7: Hello, my name is Celine. I'm 8 years old and I live in California, but I want to live in New Jersey. So I have a question for you guys, the Artemis 2. Is there other life out there, aka aliens? And did your experience on the dark side of the moon change your answer? Yeah, that's it. Bye!
8: I'm Rachel Abrams. That's coming up on The Daily from The New York Times.
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11: The first draft of a police report can now be written by artificial intelligence. From American Public Media, this is Marketplace Tech. I'm Stephanie Hughes.

0: 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With GEP Key Agentic AI and GEP Smart Software, GEP is at the forefront in agentic procurement orchestration and autonomous supply chains.
1: Technology has been transformative for how police officers do their jobs. Think body cameras, speed detection technology, surveillance drones. And now law enforcement departments are trying to figure out if and how they want to add artificial intelligence to the mix. Greg Barber is a science and technology journalist who recently wrote about this for the online publication Proof News. He explained how AI is being used in police work now.
2: Think about things like a lot of analytics. So like you need to go through a whole bunch of surveillance footage or a lot of documents, or you need assistance with writing. And so in the case of police officers, this is writing a lot of reports. And that's something that police officers tend to report as being a bit of a pain point in their job, something that takes up a lot of hours. So a lot of these sort of initial products are geared towards reducing the amount of time spent on these kind of tasks that a lot of police officers hold up as being sort of annoying.
1: Yeah, tell me more about the use of AI in writing reports specifically, which I understand is a huge burden. Tell me how that's meant to work.
2: Yeah, so the primary product that's really kind of AI focused is a product called Draft One, which is made by a police technology company called Axon. They're really the kind of dominant provider of police technology, including things like body-worn cameras. But their first kind of major AI product was Draft One, which the idea is to take some of the audio from a police incident or an interaction with the community and summarize that into the form of a police report.
1: So does it save police officers time using AI to write the reports?
2: Axon says that it makes report writing go 82% faster based off of reported data from one of its customers. And also it points to a range of other experiences from departments across the country. But there's only been one independent study so far that comes out of a department in Manchester, New Hampshire. We spoke with Lieutenant Matthew Barter, a self-described cop nerd who likes digging into the data and generating his own data on how police tech works.
3: We were shocked to find that it didn't save any time. And so that leads us to, okay, why is that, number one? Number two, could that change over time as we learn these tools more, as our officers become more adept to using AI tools? That could change in the future. But right now, we don't see those time savings.
2: And what was really interesting about this study is that they actually did a follow-up analysis where they analyzed why is it that so many police officers are reporting time savings when actually, according to their data, they aren't experiencing them. And they found this big perception gap between officers actually felt like they had saved a lot of time, but then in reality, they hadn't actually saved those minutes.
1: That's Greg Barber. He wrote about AI in policing for Proof News. I also asked him how much police departments are spending on AI, and he told me it's often getting bundled into existing tech contracts that police departments are re-upping. So buy some body cameras, get some AI sprinkled on top. Barber says for a mid-sized police department, these contracts can be around $10 to $15 million, and they typically last 10 years or more. Daniel Shin produced this episode. I'm Stephanie Hughes, and that's Marketplace Tech. This is APM.
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6: Coloradans will choose a new governor in November. 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On the Democratic side are U.S. Senator Michael Bennett and State Attorney General Phil Weiser. 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

0: From the New York Times, I'm Rachel Abrams, and this is The Daily. 2 weeks ago, we asked if you, or more specifically your kids, had questions for the Artemis II astronauts.
1: Hello, my name is Mateo.
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4: 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I'm 3 years old.
0: Kids definitely had questions.
4: How yummy was that food? I think they ate stars.
1: The moon made out of cheese.
5: How did you get to the moon without using Google Maps?
0: Kids wanted to know about life on board the spaceship, about the wonder and the vastness of space.
6: Were you scared? Because I would be scared.
7: Why did they go on the mission thing when it was super duper duper duper whiskey?
8: My question for the Artemis crew is, how do you think people will look back at this mission in 50 years?
0: And today, we posed these questions to the astronauts themselves. Reid Wiseman, Victor Glover, Christina Cook, and Jeremy Hansen, to learn what their mission to the moon was like, how it changed their perspective about life here on Earth, and whether it is possible to drink soda in space. It's Wednesday, May 6th. Crew of the Artemis II, welcome to The Daily.
9: Thank you.
10: Amazing.
11: Thank you.
0: Reid, Jeremy, Victor, Christina, you have been answering about 1,000 trillion questions since you got back from your mission to the moon. And that makes sense because space captivates us in a way that very few things do. And perhaps no group of people embraces the wonder and curiosity of space better than children. And so for that reason, we asked kids to submit questions to The Daily.
1: Can I go to space with you?
0: And we got so many responses, so many, more than in my entire time at The Daily.
12: Yes.
0: And
12: amazing.
0: A lot of kids, as I'm sure you've heard, they want to go to space too.
1: I'm going to be a grown-up. I'm going to be an astronaut too.
13: I'm saving up to go to space camp next summer.
14: What does it take to be an astronaut?
15: When you were a kid, did you guys ever imagine that you would go to the dark side of the moon?
16: I want to be an astronaut when I grow up. What is one piece of advice you can give me?
0: What would you tell a child about the qualities that allow you to do what you do, to be astronauts, and how a child might cultivate those? Reid, would you like to start?
9: I think curiosity and the wonder of nature. You cannot leave out the wonder of nature. Walk outside, look at a tree, watch a bird fly, watch water go around rocks as it's coming down a waterfall or a stream. Just any way you can look at nature.
0: Jeremy?
17: Persistence is another one we talk about a lot, because the one thing that we can all guarantee kids today, there are going to be challenges between you and your goal. And you're just going to have persistence to keep trying and let other people know where you're trying to go so they can help you.
0: Victor?
18: The number one thing I would say to a young person is being a good teammate.
0: Mm.
18: And the reason I would start with that one is because at the end of the day, you don't get to say if you're a good teammate. It's your teammates who say that. And so focusing on that, they can start practicing that today.
0: Mm-hmm. Christina?
12: Rounding it out, there's so many left to choose from. I'm thinking about humility. I'm thinking about hard work, and I'm thinking about supporting the people around you.
0: So this was a historic trip, of course. You were gone for 10 days. You were farther than any human has ever been from Earth. You orbited the moon. You went to the far side of the moon. You lost contact with people back on Earth briefly. And we got a lot of questions about what that felt like. So here is a question from Colin in California.
19: My question for the astronauts of Artemis II is, how did it feel like to be on the dark side of the moon? Was it scary or was it adventurous?
0: Christina, scary or adventurous?
12: Wow. I would say in some ways, I would almost call it solemn. We had so much work to do, so we were also very busy, but we did know it needed to be commemorated amongst us when we were the four people out there by ourselves. And we did that. We took a moment and then we kind of got back to work.
0: But I can't imagine, Reid, that you're not up there looking at what you're looking at and being at least momentarily distracted from the very important work that you're doing.
9: He laughs. It's funny you asked me that question.
20: It turned out that Victor's
9: He didn't know his job before launch would be to always pull me away from the window back into the vehicle, but that did end up being his job. But when we're on the far side of the moon, first, for us, you know, the far side of the moon is often lit by the sun. Mm-hmm. Whenever we have a new moon here on Earth, that means that the far side is fully illuminated. And it was, as we're looking at the far side, it was the right side of the moon that was lit up, which was really special for us because human eyes, even though we went to the moon in the 1960s and 70s in the magnificent Apollo program, human eyes had never looked at what we were looking down on. We are gravitationally locked to only see the near side of the moon here. So we did take a moment, and then it was right back into the work.
18: I haven't found good words to describe it, but you know how it felt was overwhelming. It was all of the things. I mean, there were so many different emotions at the same time. I can't tell you how many times I heard something like, oh my God, and I think, that was not in vain. That was an appropriate response for what was happening at that moment. It was so unreal.
0: And you have described yourself as a religious person. And so I wonder, did you have a singularly spiritual experience in those moments?
18: The whole thing. The entire mission to me was about God's glory. I think that at any point in the mission, you could go, look at that. That's kind of amazing. And we did not build that. The amazing spacecraft we were in that we built that allowed us to go do it. But it was like we're next to the moon, which dwarfs us. And like, we didn't do that. Right. Mm-hmm. That's just happened over billions of years. It's quite an amazing perspective to have.
0: All of that is very beautiful. But we did get one question that I think embodies a little bit of the skepticism that some people have about the cost-benefit analysis of space travel. So here is Isaac from Arlington, Virginia.
10: Hello, I'm 13. I'm a normal listener of The Daily. And I just want to know, why is it important that we are spending billions and billions of dollars on something? We're not even going to the moon, we're just looking at it.
0: I believe he said, why are we spending the money when we're not even landing on the moon? We are just looking at it. Jeremy, do you have a thought?
17: Yeah, sure. First of all, Isaac, I think it's a really important question to ask because you know, we have a lot of problems here on the planet that we need to tackle. But I do see it from a different perspective. I see the genius that we bring together under the focus of a common goal and the solutions that people create to that allow us to go out into deep space do benefit us here on the planet.
0: Well, we got questions that were about things that were much less serious and much more tangible than that.
11: Do you take bubble baths in space?
0: The kids were actually obsessed with every single part of your trip.
11: I wonder if the astronauts played any games on the spaceship, like tag or something, because they're floating.
1: And I was wondering if your ears pop.
15: How do you shower and clean yourself? Because at first that would smell really bad for four people in space.
8: Was it colder than you thought it would
14: be? Astronauts have to eat broccoli.
0: And they had a lot of questions about what you guys ate.
20: My question for the astronauts is, was the food in space as good as the food at your home on Earth?
21: Quick question for the astronauts. Do they have pizza parties up there?
22: How do you guys get food if there's no restaurant?
23: What do you eat in space for dessert?
24: Can you drink soda in space?
9: I'll take first stab at this. First, yes, we have broccoli. And it's actually delicious. Broccoli au gratin, one of my favorite things to eat. The food is magnificent. We have tortillas. You can put brisket on a tortilla. We have chicken and beans, broccoli, spicy green beans is another favorite. What were some of your favorites? Beets.
0: Yeah.
18: Kale salad.
9: And you may have seen we had Nutella. And taking Nutella and spreading it on a tortilla and then folding that in half, it almost made like a chocolate crepe. One of the coolest moments on that first day up there, I had some oatmeal and I didn't put quite enough water in it to rehydrate it. And so when I opened it, there was crumbs of oatmeal that just started floating out. And I don't mean like two crumbs. I mean like 10,000 crumbs of oatmeal. And I was very embarrassed. I've flown in space before. I shouldn't be making these mistakes. And instead of being annoyed, Victor just floats over and goes, oh, this is my favorite game. It just starts eating them all out of the floating area around me. It was really great.
0: That's amazing. I think there's actually a Simpsons episode where that exactly happens.
9: With a potato chest. Yes.
0: Oh, my God. We did get a question about soda in space. How do you do that?
12: Soda, I haven't seen it happen successfully. I think there have been attempts, but for many astronauts, that's something that they crave when they get back. Wait, something bubbly.
0: What's the problem with carbonated beverages?
9: We tried, when I was on space station, we did try to drink carbonated beverages. Some of my Russian crewmates had a soda bottle and we couldn't even open the cap because the bubbles do not go to the top. They're just distributed throughout the entire thing.
0: Our next question is from Leonardo in New York City. It is about another aspect of daily life.
2: My big question for the Artemis 2 crew is, what does it feel like to sleep upside down in space when there is no gravity? Also, is there gravity in your dreams? Thanks. I want to be an astrophysicist when I grow up.
9: Love that.
18: Wow. Great question. I think one of the great things about being in weightlessness is there is no upside down. Mm-hmm. It all feels the same.
12: It's all convention. What do you call the floor and what do you call the ceiling? Could be anything.
0: Yeah. Did you have to strap yourself in some way? And did anybody ever bump into anybody else in their sleep?
9: I'm sorry, Jeremy.
0: Yes. It was you? He just yes, said yes.
9: No, it was me. Oh. Out of here.
17: Well, we kind of slept like almost as if we were in bunk beds. So like two this way, but in opposite directions. And I ended up sort of in this middle space with Reed and Victor underneath me. But at one point I made the mistake of saying, I kind of like how like I float around and I move around. And so once I said that, then Reed would just kick me
9: and I would watch him float.
17: Bounce around for a bit, and then I would just be drifting off, and then I get another kick and then go for another ride.
0: The second part of Leonardo's question was, is there gravity in your dreams?
12: I think we all dreamed that we were floating at different times. Mm-hmm. And one really neat thing that happened, I think, to all of us was when we got back and woke up in our beds at home, we all felt like we were floating for a little while.
0: Wow. Yeah. Yeah. So you obviously traveled more than 250,000 miles away from people that you love and your home. And we got a lot of questions from kids about what that distance might have felt like. This one is from Aiden. He's 8 years old and he lives in Santa Cruz Mountains, California.
3: My question is for Reed, Victor, Christina, and Journey. How did you feel when you were that far away from Earth? Was it lonely?
0: Was it lonely, Reed?
9: You are flying with great friends. And so I never really felt lonely, but I definitely felt some fear. You are so far away and you're trusting this vehicle, and ours handled marvelously well. But if something went wrong out there, it could be a very tough day. So that to me was always in the back of my mind.
17: I didn't feel lonely at all. But what I did get this new sense of is how everything is sort of distributed in our galaxy. When you look up in the night sky, every star you see in our night sky is in our galaxy. This is one galaxy in the entire universe. And the Earth and the Moon, and seeing them and just seeing how they're juxtaposed, I have such a hard time explaining it to people, but it was very different than I expected.
18: I didn't feel lonely, but I felt longing for Earth. It's all of the people I love, and space is emptiness. There is no air. There's a lot of nothing.
9: I don't know that this will relate, but if you look at the crescent moon, it's rounded and it stops where the sun goes to shadow. But when you look at a crescent Earth, the same thing happens, but the edge of the Earth just extends a little bit longer. And if you look at it, you realize the extension right there, this tiny, it's like two little tiny whiskers coming off the edge of Earth. It's the whole atmosphere. It's everything that keeps us alive. You really sense fragility. You just sense such a special little tiny thing right there, that atmosphere. You can just tell the moon cannot sustain life, but Earth can.
0: We're going to take a very quick break. And when we come back, I'm going to present questions to you about the number one topic that we got questions about.
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0: New rules of the road for Colorado teens. A new state law requires hours more training before young drivers can even get a permit. And it doesn't stop there.
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0: We'll get you up to speed on passenger limits, curfews, and rules on cell phone use. That's at 9 a.m. on CPR News and KRCC.
3: This is The Daily. I'm Rachel Abrams. Back to my conversation with the Artemis II astronauts, who answered children's questions about their historic mission to the moon.
4: It probably does not come as a surprise that the number one topic we got questions about was the bathroom.
5: Of course.
4: And so we want to play you a very small number of questions that we got about this topic.
6: My name's Atticus. I'm 4¾. And how do they poop or pee in space?
7: How do they go potty in space?
8: How do you go to the bathroom in space?
9: How do the astronauts use
10: What is it like to go to the bathroom in space?
11: And you guys have any privacy?
12: How do you... Oh, poop.
13: Who farts the most in space?
14: Does the poop go up or down?
15: And where does it go?
14: Did you poop in space and did it float?
16: I was wondering what you did while your toilet was broken on the spaceship.
17: Where do you float when you toilet paper? Where do you go poo-poo?
4: Okay, Artemis crew, the children have spoken.
18: Children
4: they
18: need
4: demand
18: to know.
4: Answers.
18: Well, there was a lot of, does it go up? Does it go down? Where does it go? If it's going up, you have a problem and you did something wrong, because you're right. We don't have gravity to naturally bring all the things where they need to go. Uh-huh. But what we do instead is we create an entrainment with kind of like a suction / fan. It's not very, very strong, like a vacuum cleaner or anything.
4: I was about to say, it's like sitting on a vacuum. Is that what this is?
18: It's enough to make everything go where it should go if you do everything right.
19: So it gets stored in a tank and then that gets vented to space.
18: Okay.
19: The capability to vent it to space clogged and that failed. And so we needed to go to a backup method, which is these just very simple tubes that you can connect to a port on the side of the spacecraft and vent them to space.
5: It was definitely a challenge for us. And we lived that way the whole entire time.
4: And what's the privacy situation here with all of this?
18: For a capsule, pretty good. There is a separate toilet area with a door. It's in the floor.
4: Uh-huh.
18: So you get to float in there and you can close it off. It's actually pretty good. It's one private space we had other than putting on headphones, which was a signal that you might want a little privacy.
4: We could not talk about questions from kids without a question about aliens. So we have one.
20: Hello, my name is Celine. I'm 8 years old and I live in California, but I want to live in New Jersey. So I have a question for you guys on the Artemis II. Is there other life out there, aka aliens? And did your experience on the dark side of the moon change your answer? Yeah, that's it. Bye!
4: Jeremy?
19: Oh, well, so it's pretty hard to fathom that there's not alien life out there. If you look at the closest neighboring galaxy, which is Andromeda, let's say there's this amazing civilization there. They have the most extraordinary telescopes and they're looking at Earth right now while we're chatting. What do they see? They see us a couple hundred thousand years ago. And so we're not here.
4: Hmm.
19: That's our closest neighboring galaxy. So it gives you an idea of how hard it is to look for life in the universe. It's just really far away, even at the speed of light.
5: You realize if we found alien life out there and we came back and reported on it, NASA would never have a budget issue for the rest of eternity. Right. So yeah. Trust me.
4: That is one good argument. I'm not going to argue with that.
18: Also, we tell Reed not to say things all the time, and he does. So
5: true.
4: We have one more question about your experience while you were actually in space.
21: This is Clara Jones, age 9, of Dallas, Texas. What was the most beautiful thing you saw?
4: Victor, would you like to start?
22: Oh, I'm sorry to be boring on this, but it's the Earth.
4: Wow.
22: It just stood out. It was so different. the colors, the shapes. Our planet looks alive. Mm. Even though we can't see human structures in boats and roads, it looks alive because the swirls change. Mm. And it demands your attention. When you see it out the window, you have to stare at it.
4: I have one last question for you guys, which is, I think most people believe you when you say that nobody could understand this experience. You had something wonderful happen and you're going to carry it with you for the rest of your lives and we're just not going to get it. But I also wonder whether being up there with no life gave you a renewed appreciation or wonder for what I think is sort of the unlikely scenario of life down on Earth and just all the things that had to come together for us to even be here right now.
18: 1,000%.
5: Absolutely.
18: That was one of the biggest takeaways, because when you look out and you see the Earth, tiny Earth, and you mostly see blackness around it, you recognize what an completely unlikely scenario this is and how precious it is. There is some such thing as a global scale, and we have a choice as to what we do with that.
19: I think what I sort of wanted to end with is just a gratitude to people who paid attention to the mission, because we have a choice of where we put our energy and our attention.
18: Our world, our choice.
4: Crew of Artemis 2, it has been such a pleasure, and congratulations.
22: Thank you.
5: Thank you.
18: Thank you.
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0: Live from NPR News, I'm Giles Snyder. A rough night in Mississippi. Officials are assessing storm damage following a series of tornado warnings. Scott Simmons with the State Emergency Management Agency says there are reports of hundreds of structures damaged, including the agency's own Emergency Operations Center.
2: Tornadoes reported in Wilkinson and Adams. Forest County doing the preliminary assessments we talked about. As many as 815 structures between Franklin and Lincoln County suffering some damage right now.
0: Mississippi Governor Tate Reeves says multiple tornadoes have been reported in central and western Mississippi, with a major one reported in Franklin County, where damage is said to be widespread with reports of people trapped inside damaged homes. President Trump is seeking to pressure Iran into reaching a deal to end the war, warning that the U.S. will start bombing again if Iran does not agree. But in a social media post, Trump said a deal is very possible. A ceasefire officially remains in effect, but the U.S. military said it disabled an Iranian-flagged tanker in the Gulf of Oman Wednesday, saying it was trying to breach the U.S. blockade of Iranian ports. Israel has launched its first attack in the Lebanese capital since the ceasefire in April. The airstrike targeting a senior Hezbollah commander, as NPR's Jane Arraf reports.
6: Israel's prime minister said in a statement that Israeli forces targeted the commander of the militant group's elite Redwan force. It did not give his name or say whether he was believed to have been killed. There was no immediate comment from Hezbollah. Video from Beirut's southern suburbs showed people searching for survivors in the rubble of what appeared to be a residential building. Lebanon and Israel agreed to a ceasefire April 16th, but Israel has been escalating attacks, most of them in border areas in south Lebanon. Jane Arraf, NPR News, Beirut.
0: A new NPR PBS Marist poll finds President Trump at the lowest point in his presidency politically as people across the U.S. deal with high gas prices linked to the unpopular war with Iran. NPR's Domenico Montanaro has more.
7: 8 in 10 of the more than 1,300 respondents say the recent rise in gas prices is putting a strain on their household budgets. The war in Iran has led directly to those prices surging, and most are blaming President Trump for the increase. As a result, the poll found Trump with just a 37% approval rating and 59% disapproving, his worst score in the poll of either presidential term. His economic approval is down to 35%, and on his handling of Iran, it's just 33%. Democrats appear to be benefiting. When respondents were asked who they would vote for if congressional elections in their districts were held today, they sided with Democrats by 10 points. Domenico Montanaro, NPR News, Washington.
0: Financial markets in Asia sharply higher on Thursday. Trading Japan's benchmark Nikkei leading the way, crossing the 62,000 mark for the first time. This is NPR. A federal judge says the Justice Department does not have to return the 2020 election ballots from Georgia's Fulton County. They were seized by the FBI from a warehouse near Atlanta. The judge issued the ruling Wednesday. Lawyers for Fulton County had argued for their return, saying the seizure was improper and unconstitutional. Fulton County is at the center of unfounded election fraud claims by President Trump. The deadly cruise ship outbreak of hantavirus is a strain called Andes virus, and NPR's Gabriella Emanuel reports it is known to spread human to human.
8: People are typically infected with hantavirus after inhaling virus particles from rodent urine, feces, or saliva. However, Andes hantavirus is known to be transmitted between people who are in very close contact. Kari Debink is at Johns Hopkins School of Public Health.
10: What they're doing is isolating people mostly in their rooms, like allowing them to go to kind of the open decks where, you know, the ventilation is good.
8: The World Health Organization says personal protective equipment has been brought on board. Three passengers have died, and there are five other patients, including one in a hospital in South Africa and another in a hospital in Switzerland. Debing says the risk to the general public is very low. Gabriella Emanuel, NPR News.
0: A cruise ship is now heading to Spain's Canary Islands, departing the waters off Cape Verde after three people were evacuated. Two arrived at Amsterdam's airport Wednesday evening and were driven off in ambulances. Health officials in the U.S. say they are closely monitoring the situation with Americans on board the ship. This is NPR News.
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16: My friend and colleague, Bobby Allen, has been covering the bananas growth of prediction markets for NPR. You know, the ones where you can bet on everything from Taylor Swift's wedding date to the war in Iran. And Bobby says this craze has kind of come out of nowhere. Like a few years ago, when the CEO of one of the biggest prediction markets in the world reached out to Bobby.
17: Like, hey, FYI, might be worth like incorporating like some Kalshi prediction markets into your coverage. And I was like, a prediction what? Like, Kalshi? Isn't that a cereal?
16: The first thing that made Bobby think, wait, this may be a really big deal, happened last December. First, he saw Kalshi was partnering with CNN, meaning that CNN would be telling people the news and also telling them what people were betting on that news. And around the same time, people were actually betting on whether a famine would be declared in Gaza.
17: Those two things colliding made me think, like, what is this company all about? Who's using it? Why does CNN care about it? How is this a thing?
16: Ever since, Bobby has been listening to Kalshi's proponents and its detractors and trying to sort out exactly what this company is doing, either for us or to us. And we at Planet Money, we asked Bobby to take us along on the ride he's been on, starting with the Kalshi traders he met when he went looking for them, where they hang out, in chats on Discord.
17: My account isn't, it's like Bobby176539, and there's like no photo. Like, I look like a bot, but it's fine.
16: Definitely not a narc. Bobby was thinking that these prediction market apps might be the next frontier of online gambling addiction. So when he first got on the Discord, he was asking around for stories of financial ruin.
17: And I got absolutely savage for this, like absolutely savage. Here walks in an NPR reporter who announces himself as an NPR reporter and asks, hey, I'm looking for someone who's like addicted to Kalshi and who like lost a lot of money. And they just utterly dragged me and were just like, who is this guy? You're calling us degens, which is like slang for like degenerate trader. Like you're just looking for a degen. You just want to ruin this industry. Like, what's wrong with you? Blah, blah, blah, blah.
16: Bobby is actually learning all of this vocabulary as he goes. He starts keeping a glossary.
17: Degenerate traders don't know what they're doing and will lose their life savings.
16: So Bobby's like, okay, this is not a therapy group for losers. I get it. This was where the winners brag, where the whales are, what they call the sharps. No, not sharks, sharps with a P, doing what they call printing.
17: The very active ones are extremely savvy, and they love putting in their Twitter bio, like, from 10,000 to 900,000 on Kalshi, right?
16: So Bobby's like, how are they winning so big? He starts asking people about what they call alpha, how they're getting an edge so they can predict the future better. Like, some people are buying powerful antennas so they can have a millisecond advantage listening to a press conference. And Bobby's trying to get them to talk by speaking to them in their own language.
17: I go, well, here's my proposed headline. Kalshi bond sharps turn to antenna maxing in search of market alpha, which is something that would never appear on NPR.org, but was a nod to like the way they speak. And one guy says, defo a hit. Another guy says, LOL, I think I like this guy. I hope somebody talks to him. He actually seems cool. Another guy says, I just DM'd him.
16: He's in.
19: What's your job history been like?
20: Yeah, so I graduated a little over 2 years ago.
16: So now Bobby is madly typing notes in his interviews, and he meets a guy named Logan Suddeth, who is 25 and last year quit his job at a private credit firm to do prediction markets full time.
19: Why did you leave? Did you get a new job? Are you doing trading full time?
20: Yeah, I was making more from trading on Kalshi after work than I was from my job.
19: You're kidding.
16: Like more every month than he was earning all year at his old job, he says.
19: That's amazing, dude. Wow.
16: Logan's alpha is just research, research, research. He made more than $40,000, for example, on predicting Time Magazine's Person of the Year by analyzing what they were covering the most.
21: Hi, Caden. What's your last name?
28: Booth.
16: Bobby found a guy posting about his alpha on a bet about how long it would take Charlie Puth to sing the national anthem at the Super Bowl.
28: I saw that Charlie Puth was in San Francisco like 3 days before. So I flew out there immediately, went outside the stadium.
16: Caden Booth bought a stopwatch and this device used for listening to bird sounds and hung out on the sidewalk outside of the stadium waiting for the rehearsal to start so he could time it.
28: I thought I was going to show up here and there would be 500 people sitting outside. I really thought there'd be 500 people in lawn chairs all trying to make easy money. To me, I was like, this is just common sense.
16: And Caden did win many thousands of dollars. But where did that come from? And what is all of this predicting doing to us? Hello and welcome to Planet Money. I'm Mary Childs here with NPR's Bobby Allen.
17: Hey, Mary, what's up? Never Hi, would Bobby. Have predicted we'd be doing an episode together, but here we are.
16: Okay. I also didn't predict it. The future's so strange.
17: Prediction markets are obviously great for the Cadens and Logans of the world who are making a bag, and great for the companies that run these prediction markets who are also making a bag. These companies exist, though, because they have convinced regulators that they're also great for the rest of us, that they're adding new knowledge to the world, making us more informed about the future.
16: And Bobby has been asking, is that right? Today on the show, the case Kalshi has been making to regulators, to the courts, and to the public as to why what looks like gambling and seems like gambling is not. We will hear why that argument has been kind of working and, if no one stops them, what prediction markets could do to our future.
1: 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This is NPR.
16: So as Bobby enters this world of people who are saying prediction markets are the next big thing, a route to prosperity, to becoming richer, smarter, happier, he's like, the first step towards understanding all this hype is to try it.
17: Most people are downloading these apps right now because of sports. It's the only place you can bet on sports in all 50 states. So that's about 80% of what's happening on Kalshi. But then there's all this other stuff, like questions about what will happen in the world, in pop culture, and politics, whether a world leader will be toppled. Plus something called mention markets, capital M, capital M, where people bet on whether someone will or won't say something.
16: Bobby gave me a little tour through betting on mention markets, capital M, capital M.
3: And I did get clearance from Marianne and Alex to do this. That's our process really? At Planet Money. I'm not allowed to do a lot. Okay.
4: All right, so under 20K.
17: The day we tried it, President Trump was about to give a very important speech that lots of people were watching about the war in Iran. So we decided to bet on which words he would say in the speech.
3: Okay, fund your account. How much should I put? 50?
4: Ooh, you're going to make some money. Or lose some money.
17: The app is very brightly colored and super engaging. There's charts all over the place. You kind of can't stop looking at the thing.
3: Okay, deposit now. I'm going to push the button. Ready? Woo!
17: You can literally see trades just flowing all over the screen in real time.
3: I feel like I'm in an arcade.
17: I mean, that's exactly the point. Yeah, you see the probability of whether a word will be said or not. You're seeing like a lot of numbers going up, going down, depending on how traders are betting.
3: Oh, wow. 95 for Epic Fury. Is he, I don't know, nuclear? People, 98% odds, nuclear. That's pretty good. Let's root for tariff. Do you think that's a good one?
17: A yes or a no on tariff?
3: Yes, tariff.
17: Okay.
3: I'm a yes on tariff. It's a low odds one. It's 17% only.
17: That's not great, but let's see.
3: But I'm right. I think he's going to say it.
5: As we speak this evening, it's been just
17: okay,
5: 1 month.
17: Can you hear that?
3: I'm hearing it.
16: After Trump started talking, he immediately said like 15 of the words on the list.
17: And all these words on the list, by the way, they're known as strikes.
16: And he even said words that I had thought were pretty improbable, like Barack Hussein Obama.
17: Someone just said on Discord, holy yes fest.
3: It's a yes fest. Oh, should we just put more money down?
17: We felt like we were looking at this through a soda straw. Did he say our word? Will he? It becomes all your brain can think about. So when Trump starts talking about the economy, Mary's basically trying to goad him into saying the word tariff.
5: Our economy is strong and improving by the
3: because
5: day,
3: of?
5: And it will soon be roaring back like
3: because of? Wow, he really almost said tariff twice. This is crazy. I'm so nervous.
17: He's really playing footsie with tariff over
3: he's
17: here.
3: He's really like just flirting with it. He's walking around it.
16: Listeners, thank you for your faith in me, but I did lose $5 on my yes tariff bet. He never said it. Meanwhile, Bobby is a centimillionaire after months of betting on these markets just to figure him out.
17: Yes, and I'm speaking to you now from my PJ. It's very palatial.
16: And your first takeaway, Bobby, on your reporting journey is this feels a lot like gambling.
17: It does. It's a game, right? You get this dopamine rush every time you win. If you're losing, you want to chase your losses, and it's absolutely maddening. And there's always another market, Mary, the next hour. It just goes and goes and goes and goes and goes.
16: And this
3: feels like gambling experience, Bobby is definitely not alone. As he is following the story, he's reporting on all these lawsuits where lots of states are also accusing Kalshi of being gambling. Some of them are trotting out a very basic definition, which in Merriam-Webster is the practice of risking money or other stakes in a game or bet.
17: In their early ads, Kalshi even portrayed itself like gambling. They were kind of cute about it, how they phrased it. They were basically like, bet on the NFL, legal in all 50 states.
3: And important note, all the existing online sports betting apps are currently categorized as gambling. And as Bobby gets deeper into this giant fight with the states over whether Kalshi is gambling or not, he realizes the whole existence of these prediction apps depends on the courts agreeing with Kalshi that these yes or no questions about the future are like derivatives, like swaps, a regular financial instrument in which two parties with opposite views on the direction of some price or level agree to bet against each other.
17: So I started digging into that. I really wanted to understand the argument that Kalshi's CEO and co-founder has been making from the start in defense of these prediction markets. And that means I finally write him back and say, hey, Tariq, sorry I missed your message 2 years ago, but here I am. I think I'm ready to talk now.
9: Can you hear me well? I mean, yeah. I guess you can.
17: Yeah, that works. Actually,
3: the first thing Tariq Mansour always says about why Kalshi's not gambling, at least not like a casino, is that there is no house. He says Kalshi doesn't win when bettors lose. Instead, it makes money every time people bet, a little percentage of every bet. So their incentive is to have as many bets as possible.
9: Cha-ching.
3: And then the next thing he's always claiming is just because you're speculating about the future doesn't mean you're gambling.
9: I always say this, speculation is not equal to gambling. Because if speculation is equal to gambling, then our entire financial market is gambling.
17: Yeah, but I mean, if the comment section on NPR stories is any indication, Tariq, I mean, many people think this is gambling. I mean, they say you're putting up money, you might win some, you might lose some, it's an uncertain outcome. That's gambling.
9: To me, I know my customers and I know what they're trading. And why they're excited about this is because at the end of the day, they're trading the same way they trade in the stock market. But in this case, they're trading on things that they care about and they can relate to.
3: And Tariq is always saying that it's better than regular financial markets. He says on Kalshi, your average individual trader is on a more even playing field with all the seasoned professionals.
9: Like the hedge funds and all these guys have all the information and, you know, there's no way to really beat the market in those places. But people have opinions about politics. They have opinion about culture. They follow and track the economy. They follow and track sports. And this is a mechanism for them to express those opinions.
17: The idea that prediction markets are basically democratizing the world of trading is a talking point Tariq has honed over the years. Because from the start, he had to convince the federal government that betting on all sorts of crazy stuff on Kalshi was not gambling, but something else. Technically, swaps. But Tariq often compares it to futures trading because, well, people are betting on future events.
3: Right. Oil futures have a ton in common with betting on the Rotten Tomatoes score for The Devil Wears Prada 2.
17: That's currently at 87%. Interesting. What's really helped me understand Tariq's argument was to go back in time and look at all the ways Tariq has made his case that Kalshi should exist. It started way back when he was an intern at Goldman Sachs, around 2016, when he says he kept hearing about customers who wanted to bet on big world events.
9: They were all trying to figure out what was going to happen to simple questions about the future. It was basically, will Brexit happen or not? And will Trump win the election or not?
3: The answers to those kinds of questions, like will Brexit happen, mattered to them because they affect the market and the price of assets. And investors wanted to be able to bet on which way things would go. So Tariq thought,
9: okay, we have a market to price companies. We have a market to price commodities, like physical things that you can touch that are important to the economy. Currencies, interest rates, like debt. And what if we built one to price simple questions about the future?
17: Right. So, you know, Tariq in his past life was, you know, a buttoned up Wall Street type, not exactly Gordon Gekko, but you know what I'm talking about. And so he really wants to make betting markets the next thing in the long line of futures, starting with grain futures, the very first futures to be traded almost two centuries ago.
3: Which, by the way, people also thought was gambling at first.
17: So Tariq goes to the regulator of the futures market, the Commodity Futures Trading Commission, the CFTC, to ask permission to be able to run an exchange, a marketplace.
3: The whole idea of futures, for farmers, for instance, is to avoid feast or famine cycles, to smooth it out. So you can buy futures to lock in future prices in case there's like a drought that knocks out all your crops. It's a way of hedging against something that might threaten your business, like an insurance policy on your crop.
17: And also, when they're doing what they're supposed to do, futures help everyone figure out how much things should cost. Or, if you ask Tariq, they can help predict the future more accurately. Like, they could be a tip sheet about what's going to happen.
9: Instead of people guessing whether Brexit was going to happen or not, now you have a more objective source of, like, more objective, unbiased source of signal on whether Brexit was going to happen or not.
16: And more noise. But Tariq is trying to turn his idea into a marketplace. And in order to get designated as just another futures or swaps market in the long line of them, the CFTC says Kalshi has to check a bunch of boxes. Like, the market cannot be easily rigged. No insider trading.
17: Insider trading, bad. Kalshi submits lots of paperwork about this. And in November 2020, at the very end of President Trump's first term, Kalshi gets a call from the CFTC informing them that they have won regulators over. In Kalshi's press release, they wrote that it was, quote, the next natural step in the evolution of trading on future events.
16: But that was just a first step. Once Kalshi was allowed to exist as a marketplace, the company also needed to get approval for every new market it wanted to list. Meaning, if Kalshi wanted to put up a market for people to bet on how much rain will fall in Chicago next week, they had to get permission.
17: And this was just as President Trump was ending his first term, and the much more skeptical Biden administration was taking over.
16: So during these first few years, Kalshi was hearing a lot of this one word, no. Because the CFTC had rules. Any market on its exchange had to be insider trading proof, and it had to have what they called public interest value. Like the way a market on oil futures or employment data or inflation might inform how corporations make decisions over travel or hiring or firing. And also, the law strictly prohibited any markets to do with terrorism, assassination, war, and gaming. And that last one, gaming, that one ended up being important for Kalshi. Because at first, that was a real issue for Tariq. Like, back then, this gaming restriction meant that he couldn't list sports.
17: And also lots of other events that seemed to the CFTC to be like games. And this was frustrating to Kalshi's traders. So Tariq decided to fight it.
16: In 2023, Tariq proposed Kalshi's first election market, a market for betting on what party would take control of Congress. Regulators blocked it, as expected. They said election betting is gaming. It's not allowed. And that it would open up elections to interference, among other things.
17: But this time, Tariq sued. His lawyers argued there's no rule specifically against betting on elections, and this market would do what futures do best, you know, hedge against harmful outcomes and provide more predictive data.
16: In their court papers, Kalshi referenced a whole academic experiment from the 1980s, where economists at the University of Iowa accepted bets on the 1988 presidential race. And it was more accurate than polls at the time. The wisdom of the crowds prevailed.
17: And Kalshi's lawsuit prevailed too.
9: The courts did weigh in, you know, and they agree with our legal position that these markets are legal. They are allowed.
17: And that was a rocket booster for you guys when you guys Absolutely. Sued your regulator and won. Yes, that was huge for you guys. That really opened the floodgates.
16: Yes, it opened the floodgates. It majorly boosted the rocket, all of that.
17: And here's the thing. Once Kalshi got permission to list election markets, they interpreted that approval to mean they could list all kinds of markets, not just who will win a political race, but sports, the Golden Globes. Will Ariana Grande's streams be up on Spotify next week?
16: And it isn't just that ruling that opens the floodgates. It's the huge political shift that comes next.
17: Because the Trump family actually joins in on the love fest. Donald Trump Jr. becomes an advisor to Kalshi. The CFTC's default setting changes. They go from default rejecting to default accepting, no matter how outlandish the market is.
16: So that's basically where we are now. This is the reality that Bobby has sorted out during all these months on Discord chats and on calls with CEOs and following all the court battles.
17: I mean, every time I log on to work, I see my inbox absolutely full with lawmakers really incensed. Many people are trying to tear all of this down. But prediction markets are ascendant. Kalshi is out there trying to pull in as many people into prediction markets as it can, recruiting on college campuses, advertising all over subways.
16: Like Tariq keeps saying, at a time when no one seems to trust anything, these markets can be an accurate crystal ball, a truth machine. He says they are better than polls. Betting, having skin in the game, makes the wisdom of the crowd even wiser. And he says prediction markets even make people better, more engaged citizens, like the opposite of social media.
9: If somebody is very careful about their belief, they will make more money and do better on prediction markets than someone who has bad takes and extreme beliefs, right? Whereas that's not true for social media. Like in social media, someone who has a very nuanced, smart take gets 5 likes. Someone who says something crazy on social media or racist will get 300,000 likes.
17: I know, all of my most brilliant tweets get no likes, so like I totally relate.
9: So that's why you should be on prediction markets.
3: Oh, trust me, he is.
17: Yeah, it's all for the sake of journalism, I swear.
9: I actually think prediction markets are a force for good because the incentive structure for prediction markets is rewarding the nuanced, the unbiased, the well-calibrated takes.
3: In my little mention market betting experiment with Bobby, though, that is not what we found. Like, were we more engaged citizens when we were listening to that speech on Iran?
5: The Korean War lasted for 3 years, 1 month.
3: Duration of wars. Days. Did not have the that Vietnam in my bingo War card. Oh, this is the bingo card.
5: Years, and essentially,
3: this feels pretty gross, really no Bobby, I will say.
17: You stop absorbing the content future, and you're just literally just...
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1: American can look forward to a day when we are finally free from the wickedness.
2: Now, how we feel about all this is immaterial. It has nothing to do with whether or not Kalshi is legal. And after months of Bobby talking to all these people involved in Kalshi, not involved in Kalshi, watching it, worrying about it, he has basically concluded that Kalshi is working this legal loophole of being governed by derivatives law instead of gambling law. Like, this is gambling. It's just buttoned up and in a suit.
3: Yeah, and having covered tech startups for years now, this whole, like, we're not this, we're that argument is something you hear over and over. Airbnb isn't a hotel. It's a people-to-people marketplace. Uber is not a taxi, but a transportation network company. And now Kalshi is saying, we're not gambling, we're this other thing.
4: I think that they followed the playbook of many in the tech industry.
2: That's Amanda Fisher, former chief of staff at the SEC.
4: They used the playbook that the crypto industry, I think, started and perfected during the Biden administration, which is framing their disruption of industries as a technological disruption, when I would characterize it more as just a legal disruption. They are willing to take more legal risk and break the laws and essentially take the approach of catch me if you can.
2: But Amanda's take is that prediction markets are not doing the things futures markets are supposed to do,
4: which is to facilitate corporations in the real economy fostering price discovery and creating jobs and creating stable markets, and not for just gambling and speculation.
2: Amanda says the fact that these prediction markets are getting rubber stamped by the federal government as basically futures trading, that's giving sports gambling apps ideas.
3: Some of the sports gambling apps are themselves launching their own prediction markets, trying to get approval as futures marketplaces. Their execs are publicly admitting it's a way to get sports betting into states where it is not legal. So Amanda posted, at least they're being honest.
2: One of the things Amanda is out there warning people about all the time is how understaffed and uninterested the current CFTC is when it comes to monitoring whether these apps are following any of the official rules, like insider trading. In the stock market, which is regulated by the SEC, where Amanda used to work, she says it's pretty easy to get caught using insider access to win big. The SEC has like 8 times the staff of the CFTC.
4: I would highly advise people do not insider trade in the stock market. There are a lot of surveillance tools and cops on the beat. I do not have similar confidence in prediction markets.
3: Because prediction markets are partly responsible for policing their own services.
2: There is a self-policing mechanism that was written into the rules back when futures markets were all focused on grains and soybean prices and such.
3: It is fascinating to me the degree to which the CFTC sort of outsources regulation to self-regulation, right? What's up with that?
4: That's absolutely right. So in the past, markets were pretty simple. It wasn't every day that a financial intermediary would try to list a new type of grain future or soybean contract.
3: You're saying they didn't envision markets on whether the supreme leader of Iran would be ousted.
4: Exactly.
2: Right? Now, Amanda says, you have prediction markets like Kalshi applying the same self-certification tool to all kinds of markets that it was not intended for. They're also supposed to be policing their own traders to make sure that they're not manipulating markets. But Amanda says she's not seeing any serious enforcement. What she hears instead is executives at these prediction markets talking about enforcement when big, fishy-looking wins make the news.
4: So the capture of Maduro in Venezuela, or the Iran strikes, or any other policy announcement related to tariffs.
2: People have been making suspiciously well-timed bets on these kinds of events, but they are very hard to pin down as insider trading. Now, Bobby was a philosophy major in college, and he says he hasn't read Simone de Beauvoir or Kant in a long time. But during these whirlwind months reporting on prediction markets, he has found himself falling into a big existential wondering about these prediction markets.
3: We. As I stroke my chin, I've been wondering, how much are these bets on future events changing the future?
2: When parties acting in their self-interest maximize their own gain over that of the public, in philosophy and economics, this is known as sinister interest. It's attributed to philosopher Jeremy Bentham in the late 1700s. And you can already see this happening.
3: Yeah, I saw what some might call sinister interest in the real world recently. I was watching a mention market where people were betting on what words a Federal Reserve official was going to say in a meeting about the

0: crypto industry. It was on Zoom. And when the officials were taking questions from that Zoom, I saw Kaoshi traders submitting questions as if they were just regular humans trying really hard to get the official to say something they were betting on.
1: And it can get way more ick. Perhaps the most stark example. Prediction market bettors threatened a journalist over his reporting on the Iran war, saying that they would kill him if he didn't change what he'd written about a military strike.
0: Now, Tarek has told me he's aware of the dangers and there are markets he would never list.
2: Yes, I mean, there are limits, right? Like I always say, taken to the extreme, things can be bad. But like any markets that can create a perverse incentive, we avoid.
0: What's a perverse incentive, you might be wondering? Well, maybe a bet on California wildfires. Like how far will this fire spread? That could encourage someone to set a fire.
1: But the problem is, in practice, the prediction market companies themselves are the ones deciding what markets may have perverse incentives. And Polymarket, they did have markets on the LA fires last year.
0: So I've actually gone back and talked to all those big time prediction market sharps in the Discord chats to ask them if they were worried about all the potential reality warping and insider betting on almost any future event. And some of them are like, we're not that worried about it. But others are like, I don't really see how Kaoshi's claim that this is a net plus for humanity really checks out at all.
3: They try to say like, oh, you know, it's really important to have like these numbers from prediction markets to like accurately gauge things.
1: This is Evan Semet, who told Bobby he's been making close to $100,000 a month on Kaoshi. So you might think he would be pretty game. But,
3: you know, does the general public really need something that's like 1% more accurate on like the, I don't know, like whether or not someone's going to score like over a certain number of points in a football game? Like what value does that actually add? I would say like none, like literally none.
4: I talked to one trader yesterday who said, you know, basically like they have so much on the line financially in terms of prediction markets sticking around that whatever party, whatever candidate wants to let them thrive, they're going to back. Is that like your number one thing or is it a top thing or?
3: No. So I like, okay, maybe this is like bad for me to admit or whatever, but like, I don't think prediction markets are like a good thing socially. I think that there is like an actual like pretty real dark side to prediction markets. These markets are only profitable for people like me because there are people just throwing away money. I think that's probably pretty bad, to be honest.
1: Evan's bad vibes, though, are not stopping this industry.
0: It seems like every day there's a new lawsuit or court ruling over the future of Kaoshi. Nevada has recently banned Kaoshi. In New Jersey, meanwhile, a court struck down a ban. It'll all probably end up before the Supreme Court one day. But in the meantime, the rocket ship that is the prediction market industry keeps soaring. This past year alone, 70 new prediction market companies have started. And the industry is projected to be a $1 trillion industry in the next 4 years.
1: Bobby, should we make a bet on it?
0: Thank you. Yeah, you. Why? Because the Planet Money book is now a bestseller, and it is because of you all. We made number 3 on the New York Times list, and we could not be more grateful. The book is in stores now. It's called Planet Money, A Guide to the Economic Forces That Shape Your Life. People are telling us it's entertaining and useful and also pretty. So, thanks.
1: This episode of Planet Money was produced by Sam Yellowhorse Kessler. It was edited by Marianne McCune, fact-checked by Sierra Juarez, and engineered by Sina Lafredo. Alex Goldmark is our executive producer.
0: I'm Bobby Allen.
1: And I'm Mary Childs. This is NPR. Thanks for listening.
0: So Guy Raz, you're here to tell us what's coming up today on How I Built This.
5: Yes, thank you, Bobby. So today on How I Built This, we're taking questions on the advice line. This is where up-and-coming entrepreneurs call in for help with their businesses. And to help me answer their questions, I'm joined by Eric Ryan. He's a serial entrepreneur. He's the co-founder of the cleaning products brand Method. He's founded Olly and Welly. And Eric's got some great advice for our callers. And he also shares his opinion on the single most difficult thing about entrepreneurship.
6: The hardest part is the mental game and that self-confidence to keep going when things get hard. And at the end of the day, you know, it's not the capital risk or the time risk. It's really your personal reputation risk and willing to put that out there.
5: Stick around after the break for How I Built This.
7: In northwestern Colorado, Echo Park is ancient and remote. At the junction of the Green and Yampa Rivers, the canyon sits inside Dinosaur National Monument. Petroglyphs nearby date back 1,000 years, fossils to the Jurassic. But when the Federal Bureau of Reclamation proposed the Echo Park Dam in the 50s, which would flood the canyon with 500 feet of water, a grassroots resistance pushed back. American author Wallace Stegner helped organize a book sent to every member of Congress. In This Is Dinosaur, Stegner wrote, "We are the most dangerous species, but also the only one that will go to great effort to save what it might destroy." The effort worked. By 1956, the dam was to be no more, and today, Dinosaur National Monument and Echo Park still make the impression that Stegner described then. The dignity and patience of the ages on our petty, sweaty, human preoccupations.
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5: Hello and welcome to the Advice Line on How I Built This. I'm Guy Raz. 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And if you're building something and you need advice, give us a call and you just might be the next guest on the show. Our number is 1-800-433-1298. Leave us a 1-minute message that tells us about your business and the issues or questions that you'd like help with. All right, let's get to it. Joining me today is Eric Ryan. He's a serial entrepreneur and the co-founder of Method, Ollie, Welly, Tandy, just a whole bunch of incredible brands, and that's not all of them. Eric, thank you so much for coming back.
10: Oh, so happy to be back, Guy. Thank you for having me.
5: And of course, if any of you listening haven't heard the original story about how Eric and Adam Lowry built the cleaning products brand Method, you got to check it out. It's an awesome story. Eric, give us a sense of what's going on right now. What are you up to? You are so busy. You've got all these different things happening at the same time. Give us an update.
10: Yeah, so I've moved much more into the venture investing space. And I joined Greycroft. We are launching a new $150 million dedicated consumer fund. We just made our first two investments. So I've officially made the move from entrepreneur to investor.
5: Wow. And how does that feel? I mean, you were on the other side of the table for so long and probably had some opinions about some of the investors that you talked to. Yeah. What is that like?
10: You know, it's like when you're an entrepreneur, as we're about to talk to several of them today, you very much feel like a quarterback and you get sacked over and over. So to be on the sidelines and playing coach feels really good, where you can say to somebody, get back in the game, you got this. So after years of getting sacked, I'm really enjoying starting to play coach.
5: As you know, you're here in the Bay Area, and it seems like it's here with more intensity right now, this idea that investors are really cold on consumer products right now.
10: Very much
5: consumer
10: so.
5: Brand, CPG, right? Because of a variety of reasons. There was a sort of exuberant period where a lot of money went into consumer brands and some of them didn't work out. And it's tough. It's tough to hit $100 million, right? Which is really where a brand is either, you know, a target for acquisition or raises more money and then pursues going public. I mean, is that real? Is it true? And if so, what's your sense of why?
10: Yeah, you know, I think it's a great time to be getting back into consumer. That's why I love our timing of building this fund. And what you said is exactly what happened. We really saw a lot of tech money poured into consumer. And the things that were like literally a recipe would suddenly be classified as food tech. And these insane valuations got applied that brought out all sorts of bad behaviors of trying to grow too fast. And I think now we've seen a really great reset. And it's never been easier to start a company, but it's never been harder to scale one. And I think as an investor, really picking the founders and the brands that you think fundamentally can be 100, 200 million brands. Like one of them I've been involved with for the last 3 years is Goodles, the mac and cheese. And, mm-hmm. You know, trying to find those Goodles are not easy.
5: All right. Let's bring our first caller. Hello. Welcome to the Advice Line. Please tell us your name, where you're calling from, and just a little bit about your business, please.
11: Hey, Guy and Eric. It's an honor to be with you guys. I learned a lot from this show, so thanks very much for the opportunity. My name is James Chambliss. I'm from Orange County, California. I'm the founder of Pigeon Toes, which is a fun kids flip-flop brand. Our goal is to build the world's raddest, comfiest kids flip-flops. And our core focus and motto is built for comfort for kids.
5: And welcome to the show, James. So tell what makes your – they're flip-flops, right? And what makes them different or special from other flip-flops?
11: Yeah, we've done a couple of core things, which one of the number one complaints of kids for the first time getting into flip-flops is the scratchy toe cord between their toes. And so when we did some research and starting this out, we found that out. And so we've come up with just a really pillowy, soft toe cord. And then the second thing that kind of helps us stick out is kids can customize their strap design. And so what happens on our website is they're able to choose their flavor, which is the color. So that's the first choice. And then they're able to choose their topping, which is the strap design, which is kind of fun for them.
5: Oh, cool. So it's customizable. So it's not just like ready to wear. You can actually design the flip-flop. Okay, cool. And tell me, you said you launched it last year. Have you been in the apparel business or in footwear? Or is, like, how did this start?
11: Yeah, so I've actually been in the apparel business. I started my core company out of college. And so I've been doing this for a while. Now I do some help with branding and kind of the brand imagery, which is what I really love to do. And that's kind of what I did with Pigeon Toes.
5: All right, you launched last year. Tell me how you're doing so far. Give me a sense of, like, you know, of your sales, like quarterly sales.
11: Yeah, so far today, we're about 15K. Mm-hmm. So we really got going end of Q4 last year and started hitting the ground running then.
5: Got it. Okay, before we dive in further, tell us your question.
11: Yeah, so in a saturated market where I'm competing with brands with far more resources for content generation, plus the ability to undercut my $39 per pair price point, what can I do to build brand awareness and reach more customers?
5: All right, Eric Ryan, Pigeon Toes, flip-flops, customizable and more comfortable. Questions or thoughts for James?
10: Disappointed you're not solving the biggest problem with kids' flip-flops, losing them. The number of times I had bought four flip-flops. I finally got to the point on a vacation, I always packed two pairs for every kid, knowing that we would need a backup. I love, I'm just looking at the website too, and I love the branding, the overall approach. Let me ask you a question. At the heart of it, what are you really solving?
11: That's a good question. I mean, I'd say that in the industry, I saw a gap where all the kids' flip-flops were mainly adult lines dabbling in kids.
10: Yeah.
11: And so I really wanted to come in and say, hey, we are the best done kids' flip-flop brand dedicated to creating awesome kids' flip-flops.
10: It's, you know, really trying to win on a product iteration is tough because it almost becomes more of an invention than building a brand. I love the name Pigeon, by the way. I don't know if you can just drop toes and just like Pigeon. That, I think, will help you unlock, again, like this bigger idea of like, what do you own? Do you own summer? Do you own kids' first flip-flop moment? Do you own kids' shoes? But I think the customization really is, I think making that the hero is super, super smart. That's what's going to drive content. And I would really focus as much as you can on driving customization and then telling those stories.
5: Yeah, I agree. I saw, I must have been on Instagram or something, a shop in somewhere in Southeast Asia where you go in and there are flip-flops on like a wheel and you spin the wheel and you can stop it on a, maybe you've seen this, and then you can pick the strap. And I saw that, and you could create these customizable flip-flops. Now you're doing it here. And so when I look at this, I think this is an experiential business. I think the direct-to-consumer is great, and I hope it really, you know, blows up. But I think this is something that if you can kind of turn it into almost like a Build-A-Bear kind of thing. Mm. I mean, that's probably not the best analogy, but maybe it's something kids do on vacation. Like, they know they're going to go to a shop that has this product available, and they can, you know, spin a wheel and pick their flip-flop and then, you know, spin another wheel, and maybe they could even put their name on it. To me, this feels like an experience that you can do with your kids on vacation, right? And it's like, I wonder whether, I mean, you said you're in Orange County. I mean, could you or have you tried to do a live experience, like at a farmer's market or at a, you know, a sort of a fair or something where people can actually make them in real time?
11: Yeah, I've had the thought, and it's a really good idea, which kind of pushes me to want to do it more, you know, because I've really been trying through my website, how do I paint that picture, you know? And so I thought up close, I really might be able to see people's reaction to it and do something like that. But we could do it. Yeah, it's a good idea.
10: Yeah, I think that's the gold. I think everything is built around customization. And Guy, I love that too, because you could do hotel activations And that then drives your entire content strategy. And at the end of the day, I think you're not selling flip-flops. You're really selling summer and celebrating summer. That, I think, will give you the foundation that will start then unlock a bigger brand idea here as well.
5: Yeah, I mean, can you imagine, Eric, being on vacation with your family somewhere, and in the hotel lobby, there's somebody who offers this product, and you've got a kid, and they're like, I want those flip-flops, right? And you would do it. I mean, make your flip-flops in 10 minutes. How long does it take, by the way, to make a pair of these, James?
11: Gosh, a few minutes per pair right now, which we're
5: That's
11: hopefully
5: great.
11: Will speed up. So.
5: That, no, a few minutes is great. I mean, if it's part of an activity and it's customizable, mm-hmm. and even down the road you get your name printed on the, you know, on it. What's the on the strap? I mean, you can imagine all kinds of activations.
11: Yeah, and I love the idea. There's plenty of them down here, and I think doing that would be really fun.
5: Eric, final thoughts or James?
10: If you can create cost-neutral marketing through events, then I think you solve your problem of how to create a flywheel here. And then how I agree with Guy is like, this is, you're really selling an experience, and any way you can layer on that experience, vacation kits, summer bundles. And I think ultimately as a parent, like that would have been the best souvenir to come back with kids.
5: Yep.
11: Got it.
5: And useful too, right?
10: Exactly.
5: Not just another piece of junk or like another stuffed animal that just gathers dust. Yeah.
11: Yeah.
5: Awesome. The brand's called Pigeon Toes. James Chambliss, thanks so much for calling in. Good luck.
11: Thank you guys. It was a pleasure.
5: Thanks, man.
10: Thanks, James.
5: Appreciate it. Thanks. All right, we're going to take a quick break, but we'll be right back with another caller. Stay with us. I'm Guy Raz, and you're listening to The Advice Line right here on How I Built This.
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14: 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I'm CPR's President Stuart Vanderwilt. 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
1: 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I'm Guy Raz, and today I'm taking your calls with Eric Ryan, who founded Method, Ollie, Welly, and so many more brands. Eric, are you ready for our next call?
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1: All right, let's bring in our next caller. Welcome to The Advice Line. You're on with Eric Ryan, co-founder of Method. Tell us your name, where you're calling from, and a little bit about your business.
3: Thank you, Guy, and thank you, Eric. My name is Ben Forrest, and I'm calling out of Deland, Florida. And I'm the founder of Reserved for Humans, which is a brand that is exploring a new category in jewelry. And our first product is the Spire Pendant, which is a light-up crystal necklace that is designed to reveal the hidden textures and colors inside of natural stone. The Spire is the start to a broader line of illuminated jewelry, mm-hmm. with more designs currently in development.
1: Awesome. Ben, thanks for calling in. So it's a crystal that you wear around your neck, and it has like a light in it, like you flip a switch and a light goes on?
3: Yeah, currently you twist it to turn it on, and it has a very soft light that lasts surprisingly a long period of time, over a week straight, or you can use it sparingly.
1: Got it. And when did you launch this business?
3: I soft launched it last year in August. Mm-hmm. I say soft because I started with low quantity. The way it was machine designed allowed me to start small, kind of test the market, not go broke with the tooling and everything. Yeah.
1: And tell me, who are your customers?
3: So you would think music festivals, parties, everyone, that's their first thing is like, go to the music festivals. And actually, all of our marketing's on Meta right now because I can't go past my bandwidth. It's just me doing the marketing. And our customers are very, very diverse in age and culture and background. And it's just surprising to learn.
1: And how have you done so far in sales?
3: Yeah, so after soft launching, I kind of stress tested the ads and my high school friends and my mom just assembling these. And December, we did $92,000 in revenue.
1: $92,000 in December?
3: Yeah. Yeah.
1: Wow.
3: Yeah.
1: Have you replicated that since?
3: I actually turned everything off to go right to China. I spent 2 months there to get the assembly and work with factories and prepare for 3PL. Just now got back and starting to turn the ads back on and prepare to scale.
1: Wow. Okay. This is interesting. All right. We got a lot of questions for you, but before we get there, what's your question for us?
3: Yeah. So the Spire Pendant appears to be the first of its kind, and we've already seen early traction. My concern is that if this truly becomes a new category in jewelry, mainstream, like I really, truly believe it will, larger companies with more resources and speed can come in, especially given its hardware. So should I raise outside capital now and expand the product line and build the brand around it, or just continue bootstrapping and don't listen to that little voice that's like, hurry up.
1: Got it. Okay. Eric Ryan, I want to bring you in here. Interesting product, $90,000 in 1 month. I mean, wow.
2: Now, Ben, what I love what you're doing is you're putting a fresh spin on jewelry. I mean, you're really creating digital jewelry. And jewelry has always been about expressing oneself. And what I love about the light approach is you're actually allowing people to express how they feel in that moment. And I think there's something really, really powerful in that. But you're also running the risk of becoming a one-hit novelty and also just getting, you know, run over by fast followers from China and Etsy. So I think being really thoughtful about how you build a brand around this and really laddering up to like, what is the big idea here? Because the big idea is not jewelry that lights up. I think the big idea is how this allows you to express yourself in a way that's always been inherent and true to jewelry, but it hasn't been done before. And you're just applying a modern approach to that. When people use the product, how do they really express what they love about it? What does it give them?
3: I think it kind of just scratches that itch, your inner child. And that sounds silly, but that's kind of how it started, is just the curiosity and the wonder behind this object, which you can assign meaning. And I think It also invites curiosity. So a lot of people, they tell us they get so many compliments, and I see it myself wearing it. It just kind of stands out. So people are like, what is that? How does that light up? Is that a crystal? And it just like creates a moment by just wearing it too.
2: And then the capital question, have you started to talk to investors yet?
3: I haven't. One just kind of like saw our story one day, like in the midst of December, and I just jumped the gun and then like sent him some, and he apparently loved it, but I didn't want to seem desperate and like keep following up. I don't know when the right time is, and that's what brought me here.
2: Well, one thing I can tell you is the right time to raise money is when you don't need it. And you're also kind of solving an imaginary problem right now, which is to take capital or not take capital, but you don't know yet if you can even raise capital. And so my advice would be, don't worry about the decision to raise or not raise. I would start reaching out to investors and really go into those conversations, not trying to prove yourself, but really improve yourself, like going in and really listening and understanding. And then if you have an investor that really wants to move forward with you, then make the decision whether to take that investment. And the worst case is you don't need the capital yet. You want to keep bootstrapping it, but you've started to warm up an investor base. So when you do need the money, you're not starting cold.
1: Eric, you also, it's amazing how many categories you have experience in, and you built brands and you have experience in jewelry as well. How do you, I mean, it's, I'm putting you on the spot a little bit here, but how would you think about starting to build a brand around, you know, a light up crystal, around a pendant around your neck?
2: It's a really exciting challenge, but it's not an easy challenge. And that's why I was going back to like, it's how does this product make you feel when you wear it? And how does it allow you to express your feelings to other people? And I think in a lot of ways, you've kind of created the modern day mood ring. And if there's a way to be able to really build into it that you can express your mood or your energy on the spot through it, you know, like I said, jewelry's always been about expressing individuality and personality and what you care about. But no one's ever been able to express their mood in real time through jewelry. And, you know, I think a big idea of digital jewelry is going to become a real thing. The people who are using it and expressing their energy in real moments in real life, that is like the community you're building. And that's the big idea.
3: I love that. Thank you.
1: Awesome. Ben Forrest, brand's called Reserved for Humans. Thanks for calling in. Good luck.
3: Thank you so much.
2: Thanks, Ben.
1: All right. Eric, now that you have all of this sort of knowledge about, you know, how to run businesses, how to start them, and I'm wondering if you have another piece of advice for yourself, for like when you were talking to investors, you know, now that you're on the other side of the table, what would have been helpful for you to know that you know now?
2: You know, I think a common theme in almost everybody we heard today is just confidence. The hardest part is the mental game and that self-confidence to keep going when things get hard. And at the end of the day, you know, it's not the capital risk or the time risk. It's really your personal reputation risk and willing to put that out there. But it's the mind games. And I find too, as I've moved to the venture side, that's why I use the word coach. Like so much of my job is to just almost play therapist and really help people stay confident and focused on the right things in this journey. And that's the part I wish I had more help with in those early years.
1: Yeah. Awesome. Eric, thanks so much for coming back onto the show.
2: Always a pleasure, Guy.
1: That's Eric Ryan, serial entrepreneur and co-founder of Method, Ollie, and Welly, just to name a few of his brands. Thanks so much for listening to the show this week. You've just heard an excerpt. And if you want to hear the full episode of How I Built This, you can find the show wherever you get your podcasts. This episode was produced by Nora Gill with music composed by Ramtin Arablouei. It was edited by Casey Herman, and our audio engineer was Sina Lafredo. This hour of Planet Money and How I Built This was produced by Casey Herman. I'm Guy Raz, and you've been listening to How I Built This.
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14: Hello, welcome to Newsday on the BBC World Service with Anne Soy in Nairobi and James Copnall in London.
15: Our top story on the program, Ukraine is considering a ban on surrogacy for foreign parents. The BBC has been investigating the impact it has on the women involved and whether there are enough safeguards in place once the babies are born.
16: There is a lot of children that are left behind. And it's not only children that are left behind. We don't know where the children go from there. As soon as they get picked up from this country, we don't know what happens to them.
14: We'll also hear from a women's rights activist who wants a surrogacy banned completely.
15: Also, Israel has attacked the capital of Lebanon for the first time since a ceasefire was announced last month. We'll hear from our correspondent in Beirut. And that's after this bulletin of the latest world news.
17: BBC News with David Harper. Contrasting signs have been coming out of Washington and Tehran as Iranian officials review the latest US proposals to end the conflict between them. Iranian officials have been less optimistic, at least in public, than President Trump. Our North America correspondent Peter Bowes reports.
18: Speaking during a virtual campaign event, President Trump told Republicans in the state of Georgia he was optimistic that the war would soon end. He added that most people understood he was right to deny Iran the opportunity to have a nuclear weapon. Speaking earlier at the White House, he insisted that Iran wanted to make a deal and that any hardship caused to Americans because of high fuel prices would be short-term. The U.S. news outlet Axios has reported that a one-page, 14-point memo could form the basis of a final agreement, although a senior member of Iran's parliament has dismissed it as a wish list.
17: An appeals court in South Korea has reduced by 8 years the prison sentence of the former Prime Minister Han Duck-soo over his role in the brief imposition of martial law in 2024. The sentence was shortened in recognition of his decades of public service before former President Yoon Suk-yeol declared martial law. In January, a lower court sentenced Han to 23 years. Vigils are being held across Australia later to remember a 5-year-old Aboriginal girl who was murdered last month. The child, referred to as Kumanjai Little Baby, went missing from an Aboriginal town camp near Alice Springs and her body was found 5 days later. A man in his 40s, Jefferson Lewis, has been charged with her murder. A group of Australian women linked to the jihadist group Islamic State is due back in Australia shortly after spending years in a Syrian detention camp. The four women are travelling with their 9 children. There's been strong political opposition to their return, but advocates argue the children should not be punished for their parents' actions. Simon Atkinson reports from Melbourne.
19: The children, thought to be aged from around 6 to their mid-teens, were either born in Syria or taken there as infants by parents who had travelled as partners of IS fighters. They've been promised psychological support and help to reintegrate. They'll also be asked to attend sessions to ensure they haven't been radicalised. The future for the 3 mothers and 1 grandmother is less certain. Their arrival has been a long time coming. Counter-terrorism authorities have been gathering evidence against them for a decade. Police say those not charged will be closely monitored.
17: A lawyer for the family of a woman killed in a Boeing plane crash in Ethiopia has accused the company of negligence at a trial in the United States. Samia Stumo, a 24-year-old American, was among 157 people killed when a Boeing plane, operated by Ethiopian Airlines, crashed 7 years ago. Boeing has acknowledged the software in the plane was implicated in that crash and an earlier fatal one in Indonesia. This is the latest world news from the BBC. Two people evacuated from a cruise ship hit by a deadly outbreak of hantavirus have landed in the Netherlands, where they've been received by specialist medical teams. One evacuee has been taken to a Dutch hospital, and the other, a German woman, is being taken to Dusseldorf in Germany for checks. A serving police officer in London and four former officers are being investigated for potential misconduct over the way the force handled reports of sexual abuse by the former owner of Harrods, the late Mohammed Al-Fayed. The investigation is being led by the Independent Office for Police Conduct, or IOPC. Ellie Price reports.
8: It was only after the BBC documentary in September 2024, which exposed just some of the sexual abuse perpetrated by Mohammed Al-Fayed, that the Met revealed it had been approached by 21 women before his death in 2023. Hundreds of women have since accused the former Harrods owner of rape, sexual assault and trafficking. The IOPC said it was yet to decide whether any current or former officers have, or would have had if they were still serving, a disciplinary case to answer. It's understood the serving officer is not on restricted duties.
17: Millions of voters are going to the polls in parts of Britain today. About 5,000 council seats are being contested in England and six mayors chosen. While in Scotland and Wales, voters will elect new devolved national parliaments. It's the biggest electoral test for Prime Minister Keir Starmer and his Labour Party since their general election victory nearly 2 years ago, which ended 14 years of dominance by the Conservatives. Experts have told the BBC they have serious concerns about a growing trend of AI-generated characters promoting fitness programmes on social media. A BBC investigation found false and misleading claims about dramatic body transformations breaching British advertising rules. Some adverts claim users could look 20 years younger in weeks or lose 18 kilograms in a month. The Advertising Standards Authority says it's taking action. BBC News.
14: Many thanks for the updates. Hello and welcome to Newsday on the BBC World Service. We're live from Nairobi with me, Anne Soy, and from London with James Copnall.
15: Coming up, Ukraine is one of the key destinations for parents hoping to have babies through surrogacy, but that could change. That's the focus this half hour.
14: We'll also head to Beirut for the latest on the Israeli strikes on the city, the first there since a ceasefire was agreed in Washington. As always, your comments are welcome. Our text number is +44 77 86 20 50 85.
15: Ukraine is one of the world's leading hubs for commercial surrogacy, attracting couples from around the world with reduced costs and more relaxed laws. Even after Russia's full-scale invasion, the industry has continued to operate, with fertility clinics adapting to war. But now, a proposed law being debated in Ukraine's parliament could ban surrogacy for foreign parents, threatening to dismantle one of the world's biggest surrogacy markets. Our global health reporter Sofia Bitidze travelled to Kyiv to find out why foreign couples continue to head to a country at war to have children, and what the proposed law could change.
9: We are in a so-called baby room in the outskirts of Kyiv, set up by a surrogacy agency. Here, newborn babies wait for their prospective parents to come and collect them from the UK, Turkey, Brazil and beyond.
20: No, you can hear that.
21: You hear that sound?
9: Every year, thousands head to Ukraine for surrogacy. The war disrupted this huge industry, but it didn't stop people like Himatraj and Rajveer, who have travelled from London to Kyiv to have a baby.
20: So you weren't sleeping, you were worried all the time. You could hear explosions, you could hear drones, you could feel tremors and see smoke billowing in the skies from where the attacks were.
22: The risk?
20: Definitely.
23: Yeah, definitely.
20: I mean, being able to bring their son back to seeing him every day and being able to fill that dream of ours, it was worth every risk.
9: But not every surrogacy arrangement goes so smoothly. We found that in many cases, parents delay travelling to Ukraine to collect their newborns, sometimes for months. Svitlana runs a small surrogacy agency.
22: You had two babies in your care.
24: Boy and girl.
22: Twins?
24: Да, двойня, двойня.
22: Wow. So you had these twins for 11 months. The intended parents just left them with you.
24: But don't you think that leaving their babies for nearly a year
0: It's a bit selfish and a bit careless.
9: This is not normal, but unfortunately we have had cases. It happens about 80% of the time. I cried when I handed them over. It hurt. They felt like my own. I was watching them grow up, learning to speak, getting their first teeth. It's still painful for me. Not every baby is collected. At this children's home in Kyiv, we meet Wei, who was born through surrogacy. He was premature and has a severe brain injury. He cannot sit unaided, hold his head, or see properly. When his intended parents were told about his condition, they did not come for him. Cases like this are prompting calls for change. The Ukrainian parliament is now debating a new law that could ban surrogacy for foreign parents.
22: How often are children born through surrogacy left behind?
16: There is a lot of children that are left behind.
9: Valeria Soruchan is from the health ministry.
16: And it's not only children that are left behind. We don't know where the children go from there. As soon as they get picked up from this country, we don't know what happens to them. I think it's a concern for any resident of any country. Surrogacy is one of the ways for children trafficking. The goal of that bill is to have regulations because we don't have them at this point at all.
9: But for those women who choose to become surrogate mothers, this is a lifeline in a country where war has stripped away their livelihoods. Karina is doing a scan. She's 22 and carrying a baby girl for a Chinese couple. It was a decision she took after her home in Bakhmut on the front line was destroyed. She'll be paid $17,000.
2: I'm going to do as many surrogate pregnancies as it takes, as long as my health allows. This ban would ruin my plans.
9: And it would also ruin plans for would-be parents, like Himatraj and Rajveer.
20: So personally, we would probably be against that because bringing it back to our situation and what we have now, it's just amazing. And, you know, what they're doing is, it's more than, you know, money and politics. It's bringing people joy and happiness and something that, you know, people like us could never have imagined would be possible.
3: The Mirza family, they complete our family.
9: A vote on the proposed ban is expected this year. But for now, many will risk everything, even coming to a war zone, to become parents, while they still can.
15: That was our global health reporter, Sofia Betitsa, in Kyiv.
14: Maria Dmitrieva is a Ukrainian women's rights activist. She joins us now live from the capital, Kyiv. Welcome to the program. Now, what do you make of those proposed changes to the legislation to ban surrogacy in Ukraine for foreign parents?
21: Good morning. Thank you for having me. My position is in line with international legislation on the issue, which states that surrogacy is trafficking in babies and it should be banned, as says also European Union, which outright states that surrogacy is a form of exploitation. And I think that this draft law doesn't go far enough. The practice has to be banned completely and outright because it is a form of exploitation of women, it's sale of children, it's unethical. And in the neoliberal economy, if we think that if money changes hands, it makes it okay, it doesn't.
14: Well, there are cases which have also been highlighted in that report that was just playing, where perhaps ethics could be, ethical questions could be raised. But then for the vast majority of parents who have struggled to have babies, it has, you know, made their dream come true. And for the surrogates, they have been able to help bring forth life. And, you know, we're talking about gestational surrogacy where the children are genetically linked to their parents, not necessarily the surrogate. So why do you consider that a problem?
21: Because buying babies is not right.
14: Well, they're
21: selling
14: not buying babies.
21: Is not right. They are.
14: Money is not always involved in cases. There are countries where money is not involved. The needs of the surrogate are taken care of. But then it's really about getting families to have babies when they wouldn't. They would struggle to otherwise.
21: They wouldn't have struggled if your capitalist system didn't force women to stay in the workforce when they should have been having babies if they wanted them.
14: Well,
21: it is exploitation
14: of women
21: in the capitalist system. Yes,
14: biologically, who are not able to have babies for different reasons. It is not about staying in the workforce.
21: If you check the Convention on the Right of the Child, and the protocol to it, it says that a sale of a child is procedure when a child is transferred to other people than its parents for money or for whatever other reason. So we have this international legislation in place for a reason, right? And unlike adoption, where we put forth the best interest of the child, like we check the parents, prospective parents, we check whether a child will be safe with them, right? The child's destiny is being observed. There are social services. In case of surrogacy, the situation is reversed. It is the interest of the parents, intended parents, paying clients. They want to have something and pay somebody else to carry the risks, to put their life in danger, because surrogate pregnancies are much more high risk than regular pregnancies, right?
14: Right.
21: So that they have something that they don't have right now. If you talk to people who were born through surrogacy, right now they have published a statement in which they call for the full blanket ban on the practice. It's not just me and other women's rights activists who are against the practice. It is people
14: well, we
21: who
14: haven't,
21: were born
14: we haven't
21: through surrogacy.
14: Seen. We haven't seen that report that you're alluding to, but could those checks that are applied to adoptive parents be then applied to parents who get their children through surrogates? Is this a question of addressing the ethics and, you know, just the welfare of the child rather than just a blanket ban on something that has enabled families to have children?
21: There are so many opportunities to break the law and to exploit the vulnerable in this entire situation that just putting in place the checks to screen for pedophiles, rapists, pornography producers, it will not be
14: enough. I'm sorry. I think you're just making accusations that do not really have a basis because there's no evidence that the vast majority of prospective parents in surrogacy cases, are linked to the kind of things that you're talking about. But just to come back to Ukraine and the legislation, are there things that can be done to perhaps protect the surrogates? Because there are surrogates who are willing to help parents who are struggling to have babies, who are willing to carry those babies for them. It is a risk. It is always a risk when a woman gets pregnant. But there are surrogates who are willing to help parents who are struggling to get babies to have them. Can this legislation instead protect them?
21: There are people who are willing to sell their kidneys for money. Does it make it okay? Donation should be free. Right? But you cannot donate a human being.
14: Right. Many thanks for speaking to us. Maria Dmitrieva there, Ukrainian women's rights activist, joining us from Kyiv.
15: Really fascinating issue this, isn't it? And lots of differing viewpoints as we're hearing there. Is surrogacy involving foreign parents a controversial issue in Kenya too?
14: It is a hugely controversial issue. I think the Kenyan Parliament has been debating legislation on that. As it stands, there is a bill that has been passed by Parliament currently before the Senate, but it bans surrogacy for this service for foreigners. So it may make it possible for parents in Kenya to have babies through surrogates, but not for foreigners. It's quite a complicated issue, isn't it, James? Because we have had cases here where babies have been born But then it has become difficult to give them the citizenship of their where their prospective parents come from because of that lack of harmonization of laws.
15: Yeah, absolutely. Well, we're going to keep coming back to this story throughout the programme. For now, though, let's get the sports with Isaac Fannin.
1: Yeah, Paris Saint-Germain produced an excellent performance as they stifled Bayern Munich away to progress to the Champions League final. It finished 1-1 on the night. Ballon d'Or winner Ousmane Dembélé opening the scoring in the third minute before Harry Kane equalised in the 94th minute. It was nowhere near as explosive as last week's 5-4 thriller, but still a really, really good game. Paris Saint-Germain will take on Arsenal in the final in Budapest on the 30th of May. Elsewhere, Manchester City won the Women's Super League on Wednesday after Arsenal drew 1-1 with Brighton. It's City's first title in 10 years. And back in men's football, if selected to Argentina's World Cup squad, Gianluca Prestiani will miss the first two matches of this summer's World Cup after his ban for abusing Real Madrid's Vinicius Jr. was extended worldwide. He only played once for Argentina in a friendly last year. If he doesn't make the squad, the ban will still apply in the Champions League or Europa League.
15: Isaac Fannin, thank you very much indeed. On that Champions League, we got a message in from Rex in Malawi who says, Arsenal will lift the Champions League. If I'm dreaming, don't wake me up.
1: Think he speaks for you as well, right?
15: Rex and I have the same dream.
1: Yes.
15: Yes, Isaac, thank you. Back in 25 minutes or so. In the meantime, we're going to head to Lebanon because Israel has attacked the capital Beirut for the first time since agreeing to a ceasefire with the armed group Hezbollah last month. The airstrike hit the city's southern suburbs, known as Dahir, where Hezbollah has strong support. Images posted online showed large flames, at least one building heavily damaged. So let's head to Beirut, speak to our correspondent Lina Sinjab. Welcome back to the programme. Tell us a little bit more about this attack.
4: Well, it happened like in the evening time, and it was a targeted airstrike, and we understand that it hit a commander in a Radwan brigade along with his assistant and some others who were apparently in a meeting. That information came from basically the IDF. They've announced that they have targeted the leader, like one of the leaders of Radwan Brigade, who was responsible, in accordance to the Israelis, to some attacks in northern Israel. And, you know, as you said, this is the first time that Dahiyeh has been targeted since the ceasefire was announced on 16th of April. But, you know, Dahiyeh is predominantly Shia neighborhood, Hezbollah stronghold as well. And it was under, you know, consecutive attacks throughout this war since the 2nd of May. And many of its parts have been, you know, destroyed. But since the ceasefire was announced on 16th of April, this is the first time we've seen an attack on this neighborhood.
15: Yeah, so I wonder what sort of reactions we've seen, because obviously there have been other attacks elsewhere in Lebanon, but attacking the capital has a certain significance, I would guess. So what's the sort of flavor of the reactions, the conversations that you've been hearing?
4: Well, you know, Dahiyeh has always been an area that that was under attack by the Israelis, regardless of other parts of Lebanon, and of Beirut, the capital. There was a time where people were really worried because the Israeli airstrikes were taking place outside of the Dahiyeh neighborhood. They say they were attacking Hezbollah members, but you know, civilians were trapped. But this time, you know, it seems that, you know, it was contained because people feel that it was a targeted attack, one location, one area, not a mass scale one, as we've witnessed on the 8th of April, for example, where there were 100 strikes across the country. I think it's really worrying people who are resident of Dahiyeh, who many of whom have not returned yet to their homes, basically because their homes and, you know, buildings and belongings have been, you know, reduced to rubble, but also because, you know, there is no clear understanding of the ceasefire. I mean, if you look at the south of the country, there's hardly any ceasefire. Every day there is, you know, evacuation order. Every day there are attacks. The number of people killed is rising. You know, the government says since Thursday by itself, so within a course of a week, over 100 have been killed. We're reaching the number of, you know, over 2,700 being killed, including women and children and paramedics and journalists. You know, so the situation in the south is far from being described as a ceasefire. The capital has been, you know, scared any attacks since the ceasefire was announced. But this one is the first one that, you know, raised concerns among many civilians.
15: We've talked in the past about the huge numbers of people, well over a million, who have been displaced by this conflict. What are the bulk of them doing? Are people trying to return to their homes with this rather fragile ceasefire in place, or are they just sheltering where they are now?
4: I think the majority are still sheltering where they are, simply because that their towns and villages have been demolished. You know, if you look at Dahye, even here in the capital Beirut, you know, most of the buildings, you know, there are a big swathe of Dahye that have been destroyed. And this is not, you know, a window that has been shattered or a wall that has fallen that people can gather some money to go back and rebuild it, or even put a tent within their own home and return to their homes. But, you know, big numbers have been destroyed, especially in the south, you know, where even the Israelis are not allowing many people, many civilians to come back to what they describe as a buffer zone. So I would say the majority of them are still where they are. I mean, even if here in Beirut, there are areas that have been dedicated for them, you know, they are still living in tents. Can you imagine this? And they don't know when they can go back to their homes. This ceasefire is very fragile, and there is no guarantees that it's going to last. And in the best scenario, if this ceasefire is lasting one, and the negotiations have managed to find a sort of a deal to spare the country any further violence, who is going to pay for the rebuild? Who is going to pay for the reconstruction? Who is going to pay for these people to go back in dignity to their, you know, homes and rebuild them? Mm. No one is chipping in, especially with Hezbollah still aligning itself with Iran.
15: Lina Sinjab, our correspondent in Beirut, thank you very much indeed.
14: Now let's get a bit more on the impact this is having, the general conflict in the Middle East is having on the markets. A crossover to Singapore business desk there, Nick Marsh is standing by. Nick, a volatile day on Wednesday on the oil markets. How are things looking now?
5: Yeah, it was a volatile day, and we saw the price of oil drop quite significantly, actually, during the sort of American trading hours on Wednesday, basically off the back of this renewed hope that there could be some kind of agreement being reached by Iran and the United States. President Trump obviously suspending what he calls Project Freedom, you know, that American project to use military force to clear the Strait of Hormuz, because he said a peace deal was close. And whenever he says that, the oil markets think, well, maybe there is a chance of oil flowing through the Strait of Hormuz again eventually. So then the price of oil reduces.
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1: Feels familiar, I've said this before, but as doubts now start creeping in as to whether a peace deal is actually close and how close the two sides actually are on agreeing at something, the longer this goes on, the longer we're going to be using that word volatile, Anne.
2: And at the same time, there's something happening with the stock markets as well in the United States.
1: Yeah, it's very weird. So, I mean, when this conflict first started, the stock market went down a little bit. You know, the markets don't like the uncertainty. War isn't good for stability. But really, we've seen since then, since those initial few days, we've seen the stock market in the United States just go from strength to strength. It's hitting record highs, hit another record high yesterday. The reason is quite simple. It's basically AI investment, the AI boom, is continuing as if nothing ever happened. People looking into the real long-term tech stocks, I think there's about seven big American tech companies. They make up about a third of the US market. And so long as that continues, we're going to see more stock market gains. Could be a bubble coming up, we don't know, but I'm just looking at the Japanese market here. It's up 6%. Yeah.
2: Well, many thanks, Nick Marsh, there from our business desk in Singapore. There's much more to come here on the Newsday program on BBC, so stay with us if you can.
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5: Hello, welcome to Newsday from the BBC World Service with Anne Soy in Nairobi and James Cotwell in London.
2: We'll speak to a leading infectious disease expert about the hantavirus outbreak on board a cruise ship.
5: We'll hear too from a senior UN official who has been visiting a neglected humanitarian emergency in the Central African Republic.
2: And PSG qualify for the final of the Men's European Champions League. First, this news.
6: BBC News with David Harper. Contrasting signs have been coming out of Washington and Tehran as Iranian officials review the latest US proposals to end the conflict between them. Iranian officials have been less optimistic, at least in public, than President Trump, who earlier said his administration had very good talks with Iran. A source close to Hezbollah has told the French news agency that one of its senior commanders was killed in an Israeli strike in the southern suburbs of Lebanon's capital, Beirut, on Wednesday. The source named the commander as Malek Balut. A South Korean appeals court has reduced by 8 years the prison sentence of former Prime Minister Han Duck-soo over his role in the brief imposition of martial law in 2024. The court said the sentence was shortened in recognition of his decades of public service before former President Yoon Suk-yeol declared martial law. Vigils are being held across Australia later to remember a 5-year-old Aboriginal girl who was murdered last month. The child went missing from an Aboriginal camp near Alice Springs. A man has been charged with her murder. A group of Australian women linked to the jihadist group Islamic State is due to arrive back in Australia shortly after spending years in a Syrian detention camp. The four women are travelling with their 9 children. Australian police have warned that some of the women face possible arrest and charges. 2 people evacuated from a cruise ship hit by a deadly outbreak of hantavirus have landed in the Netherlands, where they've been received by specialist medical teams. A second medical plane carrying a 3rd passenger from the ship has been diverted to the Canaries. The Hollywood film star Jane Fonda has led tributes to her former husband, the billionaire founder of CNN, Ted Turner, who's died aged

0: 87. President Trump described him as one of the greats of broadcast history. Ted Turner's CNN changed the face of news broadcasting, providing round-the-clock coverage. He was also a major philanthropist. And that's the latest BBC News.
1: Thanks, David, for that update. Hello and welcome to Newsday on the BBC World Service, coming to you live from London with James Copnell and from Nairobi with Anne Soy.
2: In this half hour, we have the latest from that Dutch cruise ship that's been dealing with an outbreak of hantavirus. We'll also hear from people who've had the infection before and recovered.
1: And we're going to head to the Central African Republic and Venice too. Your comments are always welcome. Our number for your text and WhatsApp messages is +44 77 86 20 50 85.
2: South African health authorities have told Parliament that laboratory tests have identified that the hantavirus linked to two infections on board that cruise vessel has been identified as Andes strain. Officials say that this variant is capable of human-to-human transmission, although such transmission is rare and usually requires close contact. Now, the minister there, Dr. Aaron Motsoaledi, said that contact tracing is underway for dozens of people, including health workers, port staff and transport personnel. To help us understand what is known and what remains to be known, we are now joined by Professor Tulio de Oliveira, a South African genomic scientist who specializes in infectious disease surveillance. Welcome to the program. Now, what does this identification of the strain Andes actually tell us at this stage?
3: Okay, thank you for welcoming me. So the hantavirus, yeah, it is a little bit similar as we had with COVID. There is dozens and dozens of variants, yeah. So far, it has been identified around 28 variants, yeah, which they get the name of a virus. So the one that has been identified a few decades ago in South America got the name of the Andes virus, yeah. They just name it related to the big mountain range in South America, yeah. And this virus, we know that's from the family of hantavirus. We know that normally is acquired from rodents, but we also know that it's possible to transmit human to human, because before, two large transmission chains, and when I say large, one was in Argentina with 34 individuals, another one in Chile with similar number of them, that get in close contact, that can allow transmission of the virus to person to person. But this is a rare event. And as you highlighted, it's only with very, very close contact.
2: And by very, very close contact, what do you mean? Shaking hands, sharing a plate of food?
3: No. So on the investigation of the other two large chains, yeah, they found that it is most of the virus is a kind of blood-borne virus. It circulates high on the blood, so it can be transmitted, for example, husband and wife, yeah, through sexual intercourse. They also found like a very close contact during a funeral, when people crying together, hugging together, being in an environment for a long time in close contact, yeah, which again, if you think that all that 150 passengers have been in a boat for 150 days, yeah, so it's possible that you can get very close contact, not only in a boat, but in a boat in Antarctica, where it's very, very cold outside, yeah. So that's what we know about the other two transmission chains. And if your listeners will see that the first two deaths were a husband and wife, yeah? So that's what we are talking, very close contact.
2: And with that knowledge, how then should people prepare, as it is sailing towards the Canary Islands, how should people prepare and what kind of protocols will be in place for when the passengers finally disembark from that cruise ship?
3: Okay. So another thing that we know about the hantavirus, and that from very good epidemiological and genomic work that they have done in the big chain in Argentina, that once you isolate people, this means like, for a few weeks and you get some distancing, the chain of transmission disappears. So for example, what would be, and I think that the UK HSA give that guidance to two of the passengers that also were in the ship, they disembarked early and they went via South Africa to the UK, to the moment just self-isolate, and
2: right.
3: then get a look on any develop of symptoms. Also
2: monitor
3: what
2: their
3: you know,
2: situation.
3: Exactly, and maybe test some time. And if they develop any kind of serious symptoms, and if you present early to hospital with intensive care, normally people survive very well.
2: Very well. Many thanks for explaining that to us, Professor Tulio de Oliveira from South Africa, explaining to us there the protocols that need to be in place to prevent hantavirus transmission. And so what is it like to have hantavirus? James Reynolds from the BBC Outside Source program spoke to Lorne Warburton from the British Columbia in Canada, who has had the virus.
4: Yeah, it was March 3 years ago, and I just started feeling unwell, COVID-type symptoms, body aches, chronic headache, fatigue, and I was doing COVID tests daily to see, and that always came back negative. So we decided to go to Mexico for a week during spring break. All was great, came back, and the symptoms started to get worse. And then I left work on a Wednesday. I blacked out. I don't remember the Wednesday, the Thursday, or the Friday. I don't remember anything at all. And I woke up Saturday morning just drenched in sweat and couldn't breathe. So my wife drove me to the local clinic in the town we live in, and they ran some blood tests, and they found out I had sepsis, and my lungs were full of fluid. So they flew me down from Pemberton, where we live, down to North Vancouver. And once I arrived to North Vancouver, my heart failed, and I apparently died for 11 minutes, and I got my heart going again. And the hospital in North Vancouver couldn't do anything to save me, so they put me in the ambulance and drove me to downtown Vancouver, to Vancouver General Hospital, where they hooked me up to an ECMO machine, which pumps the blood out of your body and cleans it and lets your organs rest and recover. And while that was happening, a sepsis disease specialist, Dr. David Sweet, diagnosed that I had hantavirus. I spent a week in ICU, hooked up to this ECMO machine, and then another 2 weeks in recovery. And then eventually I got to go home, and it took me a year and a half to recover, to rebuild my body back to full strength.
5: Did you even know what hantavirus was when they said you've got it?
4: No, I had no idea. I've never even heard of it before. Or my GP in our small town of Pemberton, he hadn't heard of it either.
5: Do they have a hypothesis as to how you contracted it?
4: Well, being off a year and a half and having time to think about it, we come to realize that it's probably from being up in my attic. Before we went to Mexico, I went up my attic just to check a couple things out. And obviously there's lots of dust up in the attic and potentially mice droppings. And I shook an old rug to clean it off, and I might have airborne some mice feces and contracted it that way.
5: You described you weren't even in a critical condition at one stage. You were worse than that. You weren't even alive. What was that experience like for your family?
4: You know, it's really unnerving not knowing anything of an outcome. So, my family was on pins and needles for a good solid week, not knowing if I was even going to survive being in ICU.
5: What does that do to a person when you had the experience of those 11 minutes of not showing any signs of life?
4: When they first told me, I was in complete shock. Like, I was like, wow, is that even possible? But coming back to normal life and back to work and raising my children, you don't really take things for granted as much and appreciate even the smallest little details that most people wouldn't even acknowledge or see going through daily life.
5: How are you now?
4: I'm great. I'm back to work. The only issue is that I have atrial fibrillation and my heart is not sinking. The chambers aren't sinking properly. So when they got my heart going again, I have a strong heart, but it's not in proper rhythm. So I'm on some daily heart medication. Other than that, I'm great.
2: Hantavirus survivor there, Lorne Warburton, in the Canadian province of British Columbia.
1: Wow, what an astonishing story that was. This is Newsday on the BBC World Service. The Central African Republic made headlines in 2013 after a coup led by rebels who seized power from the then President François Bozizé, leading to a civil war that was often contested on ethnic and religious lines. CAR's history has been marked by coups, conflict and instability since its independence from France in 1960. Rich in natural resources like diamonds and uranium. But nevertheless, the UN describes CAR as one of the most neglected humanitarian emergencies globally. It says 2.3 million people, more than a third of the population, live in extreme vulnerability, and that one in five Central Africans is displaced either within the country or abroad due to insecurity. Where Edem Wasona is director of the Crisis Response Division in the United Nations Office for the Coordination of Humanitarian Affairs, or OCHA. She's been travelling around CAR, and I spoke to her on the line from the capital, Bangui.
6: I went off to Zambio in the southeast of the country, a location which is quite fragile in terms of security. You've got two different tribes who are going through a bit, the Muslim Pearl tribe and the Zande. I saw firsthand what happens when a community is not allowed to move freely. They are herders and they can't move around the land for more than 5 kilometers. I've also spoken to key humanitarian partners to get a better sense from their perspectives.
1: What was the thing that worried you the most, do you think?
6: As I said to the president, I congratulated him on the security, which is, from what I understand, much more stable. In terms of the stability of the country, things are getting better. I choose to use the word inching forward in progress, and it's inching slowly forward. What struck me in Bangui, but also in the southeast, was the lack of infrastructure on health, for example. The Médecins Sans Frontières, all its arms, Médecins Sans Frontières, France, Spain, Holland, I think Belgium, are working very hard to support the health infrastructure in the country. They are doing an amazing work across the country. I saw ALIMA, an international medical NGO funded by the UK, which is doing an amazing work also in Zemio, supporting, I think they have 2 clinics a week, 60 to 70 patients, majority women and children. And I think that's the shock of all of this is the fragile medical infrastructure. The shock is also, I have to admit, the beauty of this country. I was struck by the greenery. I was struck, it's like being in a scene of Jurassic Park, all green in the middle of nowhere, palm trees, like it's really green. The land is fertile. I spoke to farmers in an FAO project, rather than doing food distributions en masse in a country so fertile. Now there's some stability in the central part, some progress in security, having people farm their own lands. And I spoke to a group of women farmers who were tendering to a small, you know, sort of project by FAO. And they said to me, we were farmers before, farming on scale, maize, peanuts, and selling that as a business and using the money to buy things for their families. Today, because of the fact that they can't go out and farm en masse, they are not able to do this as a business, but of course they farm to eat. So that's what struck me. A country so rich in resources, a people so poor on the basics, but a country that is determined to get out of crisis mode.
1: among those challenges that will have to be navigated if it is, as you say, to get out of crisis mode, I see that about one in five of the Central African Republic's population is displaced either within the country or abroad. That's a colossal figure, isn't it? That's a huge challenge for any country to deal with.
6: Absolutely, absolutely. I mean, when I spoke to the president, he was clear on a few things, including repatriation of the people back home. Some are coming back home, but if you come back home, you need some basic infrastructure, some basics. You need a basic school, a basic hospital. You need something to come back to. And I think this is where the challenge is of bringing in development partners, bringing in recovery partners to come and support. The people of Central African Republic also have been, if I may, generous hosts to refugees from Sudan, in a town where the Sudanese refugees have settled up in the northern part of the northeastern part of the country. There are more Sudanese refugees in that town than Central African Republicans. And there's also the government has given them land to be able to live off of the land.
1: Yeah, I was going to ask about that. Has the war in neighbouring Sudan had a pretty big impact then in the Central African Republic?
6: Significant. Significant. The Sudanese coming in search of safety and security in car are coming to a fragile, set up a fragile country. And, you know, you have some 36,000 Sudanese refugees arriving in Birao, as I mentioned, right? And this population is larger than the prefecture, which is called Bakaga. And that is putting a strain on the communities. Last year, we asked for some $360 million. We received about 36% of that funding, not quite what we were looking for, but better than nothing. We need urgently more funding and quicker funding. James, I also wanted to highlight the fact that, you know, one in every five people in this country is displaced. My colleagues do these statistics to show the world this is the entire population of Djibouti. And there are pockets of real progress. And I it's my first time in Bangui, and I'm told, you know, significantly different from when, you know, colleagues who've been here for 3-5 years, what they saw when they came here.
1: So some progress in the capital Bangui, it seems. Quite a few challenges elsewhere in the Central African Republic. That was Ede Mosonu, Director of the Crisis Response Division in the United Nations Office for the Coordination of Humanitarian Affairs, speaking to us from Bangui. This is Newsday on the BBC World Service, 10 minutes to the hour, with Anne in Nairobi and James in London, and these are our main news headlines. The US and Iran have been sending mixed signals about the prospect of a breakthrough in peace negotiations, with Iran yet to respond to the latest US proposals. South Korea's former prime minister has had a jail sentence linked to a presidential attempt to impose martial law reduced on appeal. And in Australia, vigils will be held to remember a young Aboriginal girl who was murdered last month, a case that sparked riots in Alice Springs.
2: Time now for some sports with Isaac Fennin.
7: A big night for Paris Saint-Germain started off perfectly by their Ballon d'Or winner.
8: Kvaratskhelia, and he's into the penalty area, down the left-hand side, pulls it back, Dembélé! Paris Saint-Germain score inside 3 minutes, and they extend their aggregate lead, a cushion of two again, 1-0 on the night, Bayern Munich 4, Paris Saint-Germain 6 on aggregate. What a start here in Munich!
7: Yeah, brilliant early goal from Ousmane Dembélé allowed Paris Saint-Germain to soak up Bayern Munich's pressure, and even though the Germans scored late on to make it 1-1, it was too little too late, and PSG are on their way to a second Champions League final in a row. Not the same fire and fury as the first leg, but Luis Enrique, the PSG coach, was delighted with how his team played.
9: We showed, as usual, what type of team we are, what type of players we have. It's incredible. We're in consecutive Champions League finals. It represents the level of this team, the level that the players have, the level of the fans that have supported us. And as a club, we are very happy.
7: For Bayern, they were left to rue some missed opportunities, and afterwards, coach Vincent Kompany expressed disappointment with a couple of refereeing decisions, but he praised the way the French side defended.
10: Well, I thought the defenders defended the crosses fantastic. Every single time we beat the fullback, the centre-backs made the right decision on which cross they should prioritise. So it was really difficult for us to put the ball between the goalkeeper and the centre backs. It was really difficult for us to play the cutbacks successfully because the midfielders were always there.
7: If selected to Argentina's World Cup squad, Gianluca Prestigiani will miss the first two matches of this summer's World Cup after his ban for abusing Real Madrid's Vinicius Junior in a Champions League playoff match was extended worldwide. He's only played once for Argentina in a friendly last year, but if he doesn't make the squad, the ban will still apply in the Champions League or Europa League next season. Manchester City won the Women's Super League on Wednesday after Arsenal drew 1-1 with Brighton. It's the first title for City in 10 years. Andre Jerglitz and his players watched the Arsenal game together and he was asked how it felt to win the title watching another team play.
11: It's a mixed feeling. Of course, it's there's happiness and proud of what we've done, but it's also a little bit of an empty feeling like it is when you have been working hard for something and then you reach it. And yeah, but of course it's an amazing feeling.
7: And finally, in basketball, the New York Knicks have taken a 2-0 series lead against the Philadelphia 76ers. They won Game 2, 108-102. The San Antonio Spurs handed the Minnesota Timberwolves their largest ever playoff defeat as they won 133-95. The 38-point win means the series level with a Game 3 scheduled for Friday in Minneapolis.
2: Thank you, Isaac. More sport from Isaac in about 25 minutes' time.
1: Now, a group of 13 women and children with links to Islamic State who have spent years in a Syrian camp are due to return to Australia in the next few hours. Police say that some of the women will be arrested on arrival. They're part of a larger group of 34 Australians believed to include wives, widows and children of IS fighters. Opposition to their return has only intensified since December's Bondi Beach terror attack, which was allegedly IS-inspired. So let's speak to the BBC's Australia reporter, Simon Atkinson. Hello to you. Tell us then about this specific group coming back and the prospects of some of them being arrested.
12: That's right. Well, the large proportion of the group are due into Melbourne Airport, where I am at the moment. You might be able to hear trolleys being wheeled past and public address systems as we're speaking. We don't know how many of the three women who will be on in that group are going to face arrest, if indeed any of them are. We just know that in total there will be at least one arrest, and we do have some other women going to Sydney Airport as well. So it's going to play out a little bit over the next few hours. Now, not under any risk of arrest are the children in this group. 9 of the 13 are children. They're all Australian citizens. They've all got Australian passports. Most of them have never been on Australian soil before. They were born in Syria during the war or after the defeat of IS in detention camps. And we've been hearing from the women at Doha Airport before they got on board. They were talking to the Australian Broadcasting Corporation, saying how much they were looking forward to their return, especially for the benefit of their children. They say the camp that they've been living in is hell, and that Australia, they think, is paradise. They're saying that they really want their kids to be safe. But the women who went out to Syria well over a decade ago now, predominantly to support IS fighters, either their husbands or partners or to meet people who they met out in Syria. And there's been no secret from the Prime Minister here in Australia that that group is not welcome back. Anthony Albanese has been very strong in his words. He said they've made horrific choices to go to join a dangerous terrorist organisation. And effectively, if he had his way, there's no way they would be coming back to Australia today. But the reality is they are Australian citizens. They have Australian passports. And unless there's seen to be a specific threat that they pose, there's actually not a whole lot that the government can do to stop them coming in. And that is playing out today.
1: Has there been a public debate at all about their nationality? Some countries have talked about, even acted on, the idea of removing nationality in cases like these.
12: That's right. I mean, the very famous case in the UK where British citizenship was stripped from a young woman in the UK. Not so much. I mean, I think it's very difficult to do that. I think it's something that's probably has been, you know, looked at, but it hasn't been able to be proceeded with. There is one person. There's a wider group of Australian women and children in Syria, some of whom, you know, they're still in the same camp. They haven't made the journey today. One of them does have an exclusion order on them, a temporary exclusion order, which means they can't come into Australia at the moment. That seems to be the only real tool in the kit bag, if you like, for the government at the moment. But there is sort of wider discussion about whether they should be allowed in. As I said, the political rhetoric is very strongly to keep them out. And as you mentioned, the Bondi Beach terror attack, which was allegedly inspired by IS, that's only hardened that resolve. But there are a lot of people saying, look, especially the children, they shouldn't be punished for the actions of their parents. Give them the chance of a normal life. All they've known is life in a camp in the desert of Syria. And others saying, for the women, perhaps they have committed crimes, but if they do, then if they come to Australia, they can face the justice system. Better that they're here, away from the potential radicalization risk in Syria. And so we've heard various voices today. And interestingly, there is an election, a federal by-election, taking place tomorrow, where One Nation, which is Australia's most sort of right-wing, kind of mainstream-ish political party, Pauline Hanson, their leader, has been very outspoken against these women coming back. And tomorrow it's tipped that they could well get their first ever elected member in the House of Representatives, the lower chamber here in Australia. So look, it is part of the political debate, it is part of society's debate. We've had people coming up to us here in the airport today, most of them of the view that the group shouldn't be allowed back. Effectively, they've made their choice. Why should they come back to Australia after what they did? But when they arrive in the next couple of hours, we'll get a much clearer idea of how many of those women are going to be arrested. And we've been told that those who aren't and are free to go will be monitored very, very closely.
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2: Hello, welcome to Newsday on the BBC World Service with James Copnall in London and Anne Soy in Nairobi.
1: Our top story, a proposed new law in Ukraine that could ban foreign parents from using commercial surrogacy services. We'll have a report from the Ukrainian capital, Kyiv.
2: We'll also speak to a Ukrainian politician who wants to stop the practice and says it exploits poor Ukrainian women.
1: We'll head to Venice as the war between Russia and Ukraine spills over into the art world. Our correspondent has been speaking to Pussy Riot, the Russian protest group, who are there.
2: And how broadcasting rights could prevent fans in China and India from watching the upcoming FIFA World Cup 2026 this summer. That and more after the latest world news.
19: BBC News with Moira Alderson. Contrasting signs have been coming out of Washington and Tehran as Iranian officials review the latest US proposals to end the conflict between them. Iranian officials have been less optimistic, at least in public, than President Trump, who earlier said his administration had had very good talks with Iran. Our North America correspondent Peter Bowes reports.
20: President Trump is now calling the war with Iran a skirmish. He insists it's going very smoothly and that any hardship caused to Americans because of high fuel prices will be short-term and worth it to stop Iran's nuclear ambitions. His latest statements about the negotiations with Tehran have been optimistic but vague. But there are few outward signs of a deal being imminent. With tensions across the region, an agreement between Iran and the US remains elusive.
19: A source close to Hezbollah has told the French news agency that one of its senior commanders was killed in an Israeli strike in the southern suburbs of Lebanon's capital, Beirut, on Wednesday. It was the first attack on an area in nearly a month. The source named the commander as Malak Balut, said to be the operations commander of the group's Radwan Special Forces Unit. More details from Lina Sanjab in Beirut.
0: It was a targeted airstrike, and we understand that it hit a commander in Radwan Brigade along with his assistant and some others who were apparently in a meeting. That information came from the IDF. They've announced that they have targeted one of the leaders of Radwan Brigade, who was responsible, in accordance to the Israelis, to some attacks in northern Israel.
19: Lina Sinjab with that report. An appeals court in South Korea has reduced by 8 years the prison sentence of the former Prime Minister Han Duck-soo over his role in the brief imposition of martial law in 2024 by the then President Yoon Suk-yeol. In January, a lower court sentenced Han to 23 years. Jake Kwon reports from Seoul.
21: The judge upheld most of earlier verdicts against Han, ruling that the former Prime Minister gave the sheen of legitimacy to the martial law attempt. Han had convened the cabinet and prepared documents required for the martial law. But the judge had also pointed out that Han's more than 50 years of public service and the passive nature of his cooperation merits leniency. 15 years is still a lengthy sentence for the 76-year-old bureaucrat.
19: Vigils are being held across Australia later to remember a 5-year-old Aboriginal girl who was murdered last month. The child, referred to as Kumanjai Little Baby, went missing from an Aboriginal town camp near Alice Springs, and her body was found 5 days later. A man in his 40s, Jefferson Lewis, has been charged with her murder. He was reportedly attacked in the central Australian town before his arrest. BBC News. A group of Australian women linked to the jihadist group Islamic State is due to arrive back in Australia in the next few hours after spending years in a Syrian detention camp. The four women are travelling with their 9 children. Among those waiting for them at Melbourne Airport is our correspondent, Simon Atkinson.
22: Some of them will face arrest and charges. We don't know exactly how many. Others who may be allowed to leave the airport tonight, we've been told, will be closely monitored. As for the children, we've been told they're going to get some psychological support, educational support, but also asked to go under courses to ensure that they haven't been radicalised by their time in this camp in Syria. It's certainly been a big talking point here. Politically, it's been made quite clear by the Prime Minister, Anthony Albanese, and his government that this group isn't welcome in Australia. But because they're Australian citizens, unless they pose a very specific threat to the country, the government admits there's actually nothing they can do to stop them coming in.
19: Russia and Ukraine have continued to attack each other after a unilateral ceasefire declared by Ukraine appeared to break down. Ukraine had indicated that it would respond to earlier Russian attacks. Russia's defense ministry said it shot down nearly 350 Ukrainian drones overnight. A lawyer for the family of a woman killed in a Boeing plane crash in Ethiopia has accused the company of negligence at a trial in the United States. Samuel Stumo, a 24-year-old American, was among 157 people killed when a Boeing plane crashed 7 years ago. Boeing has acknowledged that software in the plane was implicated in that crash and an earlier fatal one in Indonesia. Millions of voters are going to the polls in parts of Britain today. About 5,000 council seats are being contested in England and 6 mayors being chosen. While in Scotland and Wales, voters will elect new devolved national parliaments. That's the latest world news from the BBC.
2: Thank you, Maura, for those updates. Hello and welcome to Newsday on the BBC World Service with James Copnall in London and me, Anne Soy, in Nairobi.
1: So in the programme today, we're going to look at the surrogacy industry in Ukraine and find out how the conflict with Russia is spilling out into the art world too. And we'll hear why more than 2 billion people currently have no prospect of watching the World Cup, which begins next month.
2: You can send us your thoughts on that or anything else that you hear on Newsday. 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
1: So we're going to talk about surrogacy. That's when a woman carries and gives birth to a child on behalf of another person or another couple with the intention of handing the child over to them after birth. And Ukraine is one of the world's leading hubs for commercial surrogacy, attracting couples from around the world with lower costs and more relaxed laws. Even after Russia's invasion, the industry has continued. But now Ukraine's parliament is to consider a ban on surrogacy for foreign parents. The concern is that at present, next to nothing is known about what happens to these babies once they're taken abroad, that poor Ukrainian women may be exploited, and also that if babies are born with physical or mental impairments, some foreign parents simply back out of the deal. Our global health reporter Sofia Bitica travelled to Kyiv to find out why foreign couples go to a country at war to have children and what that proposed law could change.
3: We are in a so-called baby room in the outskirts of Kyiv, set up by a surrogacy agency. Here, newborn babies wait for their prospective parents to come and collect them from the UK, Turkey, Brazil and beyond.
4: No, you can hear that.
5: Can you hear that sound?
3: Every year, thousands head to Ukraine for surrogacy. The war disrupted this huge industry, but it didn't stop people like Himatraj and Rajveer, who have travelled from London to Kyiv to have a baby.
4: So you weren't sleeping, you were worried all the time. You could hear explosions, you could hear drones, you could feel tremors and see smoke billowing in the skies from where the attacks were.
23: Is it worth the risk?
4: Definitely. I mean, being able to bring their son back to seeing him every day and being able to fill that dream of ours, it was worth every risk.
3: But not every surrogacy arrangement goes so smoothly. We found that in many cases, parents delay traveling to Ukraine to collect their newborns, sometimes for months. Svetlana runs a small surrogacy agency.
24: You had two babies in your care.
25: Boy and girl.
24: Twins?
25: Да, двойня, двойня.
24: Wow. So you had these twins for 11 months. The intended parents just left them with you.
26: But don't you think that leaving their babies for nearly a year is a bit selfish and a bit careless?
25: Ну, це ненормально.
3: This is not normal, but unfortunately we have had cases. It happens about 80% of the time. I cried when I handed them over. It hurt. They felt like my own. I was watching them grow up, learning to speak, getting their first teeth. It's still painful for me. Not every baby is collected. At this children's home in Kyiv, we meet Wei, who was born through surrogacy. He was premature and has a severe brain injury. He cannot sit unaided, hold his head, or see properly. When his intended parents were told about his condition, they did not come for him. Cases like this are prompting calls for change. The Ukrainian parliament is now debating a new law that could ban surrogacy for foreign parents.
24: How often are children born through surrogacy left behind?
26: There is a lot of children that are left behind.
3: Valeria Soruchan is from the health ministry.
26: And it's not only children that are left behind. We don't know where the children go from there. As soon as they get picked up from this country, we don't know what happens to them. I think it's a concern for any resident of any country. Surrogacy is one of the ways for children trafficking. The goal of that bill is to have regulations, because we don't have them at this point at all.
3: But for those women who choose to become surrogate mothers, this is a lifeline in a country where war has stripped away their livelihoods. Karina is doing a scan. She's 22 and carrying a baby girl for a Chinese couple. It was a decision she took after her home in Bakhmut on the front line was destroyed. She'll be paid $17,000.
27: I'm going to do as many surrogate pregnancies as it takes, as long as my health allows. This ban would ruin my plans.
6: позволит моё здоровье.
3: And it would also ruin plans for would-be parents, like Himatraj and Rajveer.
4: So personally, we would probably be against that because bringing it back to our situation and what we have now, it's just amazing. And, you know, what they're doing is it's more than, you know, money and politics. It's bringing people joy and happiness and something that, you know, people like us could never have imagined would be possible.
7: The Mirza family, they completed our family.
3: A vote on the proposed ban is expected this year. But for now, many will risk everything, even coming to a war zone, to become parents, while they still can.
1: A report by our global health reporter, Sofia Petitsa, in Ukraine.
2: Maria Dmitrieva is a Ukrainian women's rights activist in Kyiv. She spoke to me earlier and I asked her what she does make of that proposed legislation to ban surrogacy in Ukraine for foreign parents.
8: My position is in line with international legislation on the issue, which states that surrogacy is trafficking in babies and it should be banned, as says also European Union, which states that surrogacy is a form of exploitation. And I think that this draft law doesn't go far enough. The practice has to be banned completely and outright because it is a form of exploitation of women, it's sale of children, it's unethical. And in the neoliberal economy, if we think that if money changes hands, it makes it okay, it doesn't.
2: Well, there are cases which have also been highlighted in that report that was just playing where perhaps ethics could be ethical questions could be raised. But then for the vast majority of parents who have struggled to have babies, it has, you know, made their dream come true. And for the surrogates, they have been able to help bring forth life. And, you know, we're talking about gestational surrogacy where the children are genetically linked to their parents, not necessarily the surrogate. So why do you consider that a problem?
8: Because buying babies is not right.
2: Well, they're not buying babies.
8: They are.
2: Money is not always involved in cases. There are countries where money is not involved. The needs of the surrogate are taken care of. But then it's really about getting families to have babies when they wouldn't. They would struggle to otherwise.
8: They wouldn't have struggled if your capitalist system didn't force women to stay in the workforce when they should have been having babies if they wanted them.
2: Well,
8: it is exploitation
2: there are
8: of women
2: and
8: in the capitalist
2: men,
8: system. Yes,
2: biologically, who are not able to have babies for different reasons. It is not about staying in the workforce.
8: If you check the Convention on the Right of the Child, and the protocol to it, it says that a sale of a child is procedure when a child is transferred to other people than its parents for money or for whatever other reason. So we have this international legislation in place for a reason, right? And unlike adoption, where we put forth the best interest of the child, like we check the parents, prospective parents, we check whether the child will be safe with them, right? The child's destiny is being observed. There are social services. In case of surrogacy, the situation is reversed. It is the interest of the parents, intended parents, paying clients. They want to have something and pay somebody else to carry the risks, to put their life in danger, because surrogate pregnancies are much more high risk than regular pregnancies, right?
2: Right.
8: So that they have something that they don't have right now.
2: Could those checks that are applied to adoptive parents be then applied to parents who get their children through surrogates? Are there things that can be done to perhaps protect the surrogates? Because there are surrogates who are willing to help parents who are struggling to have babies, who are willing to carry those babies for them. It is a risk. It is always a risk when a woman gets pregnant. But there are surrogates who are willing to help parents who are struggling to get babies to have them. Can this legislation instead protect them?
8: There are people who are willing to sell their kidneys for money. Does it make it okay? Donation should be free, right? But you cannot donate a human being.
2: The words there of Ukrainian women's rights activist Maria Dmitrieva.
1: Yeah, clearly not at all happy about the idea of that practice in Ukraine. What's the situation in Kenya, Anne, in terms of surrogacy?
2: It is a controversial issue, not just in Kenya, but in many countries, partly because people do not yet understand the science behind surrogacy. In many cases, basically the baby is genetically belongs to the parents who are not able to naturally have that baby. The fertilization happens in vitro, and then that embryo is transferred to the surrogate. So the surrogate carries the pregnancy to term, but they have no link genetically to the baby. Here in Kenya, there is an attempt to legislate on it at the moment. The law is not yet, the bill is still going through Parliament, and specifically they ban foreign, foreigners coming in to work with Kenyan surrogates for the simple reason that the laws are very uneven across boundaries.
1: Got it, Anne. Thank you. Now, look, billions of people, it turns out, could miss out on watching the World Cup this summer. That's because FIFA is yet to agree with a TV deal with broadcasters in both India and China. Nick Marsh on our business desk in Singapore has been following this. We're pretty much at the World Cup, Nick. 35 days away, is it? So what's happening?
6: Cutting it fine, aren't they, James? Yeah. Just wanted to quickly, before we get on to this, I don't think we've had a chance to talk. Congratulations for getting into the Champions League final to
1: Arsenal.
6: Thank you
1: very much. Thank you, yeah.
6: That was quite something when I watched the highlights when I woke up yesterday. Happy friends in North London. But yeah, so the World Cup. So these things normally get agreed months, sometimes years in advance. I think the BBC and ITV in the UK agreed on their broadcasting rights at least a year ago. It's obviously big money stuff. There are so many millions of people who want to watch it. China, we're talking well over a billion people, a really football mad population. But no, nothing has been agreed. There are reports in Chinese state media that FIFA wants about $250 to $300 million, which is what FIFA sold the rights to the Chinese broadcasters for the past two World Cups. Now it wants $300 million for one World Cup, apparently. CCTV, the Chinese state broadcaster, wants to offer closer to 70, 80. So, you know, really, really big gap there. There's a complicating factor as well in that Chinese companies are spending an absolute fortune on this World Cup, sponsoring it. So like $500 million of Chinese money going into it there. They're going to be furious with FIFA if there are no Chinese people in China to be able to watch this World Cup, given they've spent so much money. So look, FIFA are saying, look, negotiations are ongoing. They have to be confidential. It is a quite a complicated story. Same with India, a big population as well, less football keen. You know, fewer people do watch the World Cup. It's going to be in the middle of the night for them as well, like it is in China. But still, nothing agreed. Apparently, 20 million is the price being offered to FIFA. FIFA want way more than that. We're about a month away from the World Cup? And if nothing gets over the line, we're talking of billions of people who can't watch it.
1: Yeah, so what do you think people will be able to watch?
6: Gut instinct, I think yes, something will be agreed because there's just too much money at stake. I think FIFA is perhaps asking for more than it's ever going to be able to get. If no deal is agreed, though, let's face it, I'm not condoning this, but there are all kinds of ways to watch football these days which aren't legal. That would be a really massive blow to FIFA, and I don't think it's something they want to contemplate. They would be missing out on so much money. So I think something will get agreed, but we are close. But I've just got on the line Isaac as well, right? It's a happy situation where the business story and the sports stories converge. It's always nice, isn't it? Nice to chat to you, Isaac. Have you heard about this? Have you been following it? What do you think?
9: Yeah, it's a fascinating story, isn't it? You know, two huge markets, like you say, football perhaps not the biggest sport in China. I know they are cricket mad, but it continues a conversation around this World Cup, especially when you look at the price of tickets. FIFA coming under fire for the costs of tickets for this tournament. The president, Gianni Infantino, earlier on this week, he declared that they're actually in line with the prices of these tickets are in line with other American sporting events. So lots of conversations to be had around the price of putting this these matches on for fans in certain markets and for fans who want to actually go to the stadium. So really, really interesting topic, Nick. Always great having a little bit of a sport business mess around. Let me give you a little bit of a sports headline before I go. Arsenal are going to be facing the holders Paris Saint-Germain in the final of the Champions League. Ousmane Dembele extending Paris Saint-Germain's lead within 3 minutes, with Harry Kane getting an injury time equaliser to see to give the French side a 1-1 draw with Bayern Munich, 6-5 on aggregate. Manchester City won the Women's Super League on Wednesday after Arsenal drew 1-1 with Brighton. It's the first time in 10 years they've won the Super League. And if selected to Argentina's World Cup squad, Gianluca Prestiani will miss the first two matches of the tournament this summer after his ban for abusing Real Madrid's Vinicius Jr. was extended worldwide. You remember that happened during Benfica's Champions League match a few weeks ago. He's only played for Argentina once in a friendly last year. If he doesn't make the squad, the ban will apply for the Champions League and Europa League next season.
1: Ida Fannin, thank you.
2: Now, the Russian punk protest group Pussy Riot has led a striking protest at the Venice Biennale art exhibition, where the Russian pavilion has been open for the first time since the full-scale invasion of Ukraine. The protesters condemned Russia's return, which has also been heavily criticized by the European Union. Last week, the entire Biennale jury resigned in protest at the presence of both Russia and Israel, pointing out that both countries' leaders are accused of war crimes. From Venice, our South and Eastern Europe correspondent Sarah Rainsford reports.
10: Please move over! Please move over!
11: Pushing through the crowd, Pussy Riots descend on the Russian pavilion. They're dressed all in black, apart from their bright pink balaclavas. The women start punching the air and shouting in protest at Russia's return to one of the biggest art events in the world.
12: Russia, kill! Biennale, exhibit! Russia, kill! Biennale, exhibit!
13: That's the Russian pavilion behind me, and right in front of it, these activists have come with their balaclavas and with their protests and with their flares. They believe that Russia's presence here at this Biennale is an act of propaganda and should never have been allowed.
14: Russia wages hybrid war. It's not just tanks and drones in Ukraine, but also it is culture, art, language, so-called soft power. It's part of Russia's strategy, and so far they're winning because they're drinking vodka and champagne in their pavilion, soaked in blood.
11: Before the protest, I'd stepped inside the Russian pavilion.
13: There's a group of people standing around, dressed all in black, and they are intoning, singing, playing their percussion. And in the centre, there's a tree covered in purple and yellow flowers.
15: I'm responsible for the pavilion. I'm the commissioner.
13: Could I ask a question from BBC?
15: Could you send me your
11: question? Anastasia Karnieva wasn't keen to talk.
13: But you're responsible for Russia's presence here.
15: Yes.
13: You think that Russia should be here?
15: This is our house. We come to our place. Sorry.
13: What do you think about the protests saying that Russia shouldn't be here during the full-scale invasion of Ukraine?
15: I don't think about protests.
13: You don't? I mean, they're pretty strong.
15: Because I'm very busy with the organizational part.
13: Your father's a very senior figure in Rostec, no?
15: Can we stop this conversation? Yeah. Thank you.
13: I mean, that's why there's so much protest.
11: Rostec is the state-owned weapons company that's arming Russian troops. The EU isn't happy that Russia is back here in Venice. The Commission is pulling a big chunk of funding for the Biennale, and Italy's culture minister is also boycotting the event. But the controversy isn't just about Russia. There have been daily protests too over Israel taking part. And last week the entire jury resigned, saying the leaders of both Russia and Israel are wanted in The Hague as suspected war criminals. But the president of the Biennale is defiant. Pietrangelo Buttafuoco accuses his critics of intolerance and of supporting censorship.
0: If the Biennale began to select not works, but affiliations, not visions, but passports, it would stop being what it has always been, the place where the world comes together.
11: Such talk doesn't wash with most Ukrainians.
13: We just stepped outside into the beautiful paved streets of Venice with the russet and yellow buildings. And I'm here with an art critic from Ukraine, Zoya, who's come to show me what they're calling the invisible Biennale.
16: This is Nika Kazhushka. She was 18 years old, a writer and artist in Kharkiv, and she was killed by cab.
13: By a missile, a glide missile.
11: We're standing in front of a poster for an imaginary event marked as cancelled because the author was killed by Russia.
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2: That's why there are protests, some of them noisy like this, and some quietly symbolic, like the main exhibit that's been brought to the Biennale from Ukraine. It is a concrete statue of a deer that was evacuated from Pokrovsk in the east to escape the advance of Russian troops. It's now hanging from a crane just a few meters from the Russian pavilion, displaced by war like millions of Ukrainians.
3: The BBC's Sarah Rainsford reporting there from Venice, where that Russian punk protest group Pussy Riot has led a striking protest ahead of the Venice Biennale art exhibition. 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
3: Hello, welcome to Newsday on the BBC World Service with James Copnall from in London and Anne Soy in Nairobi.
9: The cruise ship hit by an outbreak of hantavirus is on track to dock in the Canary Islands by the end of the week.
3: And US Secretary of State Marco Rubio meets Pope Leo at the Vatican today. Will he be? Will it help improve relations between White House and the Pope?
10: BBC News with Moira Alderson. Washington and Tehran have been sending mixed signals about the prospect of a breakthrough in peace negotiations, with Iran yet to respond to the latest US proposals. Iranian officials have been less optimistic, at least in public, than President Trump, who earlier said his administration had had very good talks with Iran. A South Korean appeals court has reduced by 8 years the prison sentence of former Prime Minister Han Duck-soo over his role in the brief imposition of martial law in 2024. The sentence was shortened in recognition of his decades of public service before former President Yoon Suk-yeol declared martial law. Vigils will be held across Australia shortly to remember a 5-year-old Aboriginal girl who was murdered last month. A man has been charged with her murder. Four Australian women linked to the jihadist group Islamic State and their 9 children are due to arrive back in Australia shortly after spending years in a Syrian detention camp. Australian police have warned that some of the women face possible arrest and charges. Millions of voters are going to the polls in parts of Britain today. About 5,000 council seats are being contested in England, while in Scotland and Wales, voters will elect new devolved national parliaments. A serving police officer in London and 4 former officers are being investigated for potential misconduct over the way the force handled reports of sexual abuse by the former owner of Harrods, the late Mohammed Al-Fayed. The investigation began in January last year. Experts have told the BBC they have serious concerns about a growing trend of AI-generated characters promoting fitness programmes on social media. A BBC investigation found false and misleading claims about dramatic body transformations breaching advertising rules. BBC News.
3: Thanks for that summary, Maura. 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I'm Anne Soy in Nairobi.
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0: hantavirus, a US diplomatic mission to the Vatican, and a landmark win for Paris Saint-Germain in the European Champions League. Plus, we'll find out about a mega tsunami in Alaska that went almost unnoticed.
1: Now, the World Health Organization has confirmed an eighth case of hantavirus on board a cruise ship at the center of that deadly outbreak of the disease. They've also confirmed that it can be transmitted between humans. Three passengers have died. The Spanish government says that it has given permission for the ship to dock in the Canary Islands, where they will be examined. Well, we can now cross over to the Canary Islands and speak to the BBC's Guy Hedgeco. Welcome to the programme. So what's the latest on board the ship?
2: Hello, Anne. Well, the ship is now moving after three people were evacuated yesterday, British, Dutch and German nationals who were taken to the Netherlands for treatment. And so the boat then started its trip here to the Canary Islands. It's expected to reach Tenerife, where I am, sometime at the weekend. There are members of staff from the World Health Organization now on board, along with infectious disease experts, and they're carrying out tests and assessments of the passengers on board, 146 people from 23 countries. So those tests are ongoing until the boat docks here sometime over the weekend. And when it arrives here, there will be further tests carried out on the passengers to make sure they are not infected. There are some Spanish passengers on board who will be sent to Madrid for quarantine. Other passengers, if they're given the all clear, will then be repatriated.
1: And what sort of arrangements are there where you are? What can you see, any preparations, and what has the reaction been locally?
2: Well, I think because it's not arriving until Saturday at least, the arrangements are not really very visible at the moment. But I mean, I've spoken to local people here about how they feel about this. There's been quite a mixed reaction to the idea of this boat docking here in Tenerife. Some local people have said, you know, they trust in the Canary Islands' ability to deal with this safely, and that they don't see much of a problem. But there are other people who are quite worried about this, and they're asking, you know, why should the Canary Islands have to deal with this, you know, what could be quite a serious health situation? And they, you know, they have fresh memories of COVID, for example, as well. Also, this situation has caused something of a political storm between the central government and the regional government of the Canary Islands. The regional government is not happy at all about this boat docking here in Tenerife. It says that the central government did not share enough information with it about the decision to let the boat dock here. The central government, by contrast, has said that this is a decision taken with the World Health Organization. It's a decision based on humanitarian reasons, but also it's a legal obligation for Spain to take this boat in, because the Spanish government says that the Canary Islands have the facilities and the infrastructure to be able to deal with this situation.
1: And as with many new or rare infections, there can be some level of panic among people. Is there any effort that you have seen to try and educate people, create awareness about this?
2: Well, I mean, what we've heard from the health ministry here, it has been sort of aimed, I think, at trying to make sure there's not a sort of alarm among the Spanish population, and in particular here in the Canary Islands, as the boat approaches. You know, we've heard a lot of information about how this virus behaves, this particular strain known as the Andean strain, which is prominent in Latin America. It can be spread between humans, but it's due to very close physical contact that infection happens. So the authorities have been trying to underline the fact that It's not highly contagious. It's not like COVID, for example. It's much less contagious in that sense. And however, it is a very serious, or can be a very serious disease. And as we've seen already, it can be lethal. But of course, the authorities are trying to calm people and make clear that the risk posed by this boat arriving in the Canary Islands is minimal.
1: Many thanks, Guy Hedgecoe there.
0: U.S. Secretary of State Marco Rubio will meet Pope Leo XIV at the Vatican today in what could be something of a delicate diplomatic moment. The meeting comes after a series of public attacks by U.S. President Donald Trump against Pope Leo over his criticism, the Vatican's criticism of the U.S. and Israeli military campaign against Iran. The Pope has repeatedly called for peace and dialogue while rejecting suggestions that he supports Iran obtaining nuclear weapons. The Vatican has traditionally tried to position itself as a diplomatic and moral voice during moments of international conflict. Let's speak now to Massimo Fagioli, Professor of Ecclesiology at Trinity College Dublin. Welcome to the programme. What do you expect they'll be talking about?
3: Well, a few days ago, we kind of expected this mission to be a reconciliation mission between Washington and the Vatican. Now we don't know, because President Trump, a couple of days ago, has repeated his allegations against Pope Leo, and the Vatican has responded, saying that President Trump is basically lying on what he attributes to Pope Leo on nuclear weapons. And so we don't know exactly what Marco Rubio's mission is at this point.
0: Right. And when insiders from within the Vatican talk of frank discussions, in diplomatic terms, that often means an argument, but perhaps that's not the papal way. How does a pope traditionally approach such a situation?
3: The Vatican talks with everyone and everybody, every world leader, democratic, authoritarian, all of them. The situation right now is a little different, and it's because the Vatican sees a very dangerous mix between war and potentially use of nuclear weapons, and these weapons in the hands of a former constitutional democracy, which right now we don't know where it's going. And so that's the dangerous situation in which the Vatican thinks the United States is leading the world. And so there are different talks. When a Secretary of State goes to the Vatican, there is the Pope, of course, but also his counterpart, the Secretary of State of the Vatican. They are different kinds of agendas in these meetings. But it's a very tense situation without precedent in modern history.
0: There is, of course, huge amounts of tradition at the Vatican and within the institution of the Catholic Church. But how much is a situation like this shaped by the instincts, the worldview of the Pope himself, do you think?
3: That's a very good question, because we come after a pontificate of Pope Francis, where the tension between Donald Trump and a Latin American Pope was kind of natural. Geopolitically, culturally, this Pope was born in Chicago. He was raised in the United States. He loves America. His roots are in America. And so it is quite particular of a U.S. president to attack the first U.S. Pope, because it's an attack that it's very hard to make it stick, because Pope Leo cannot be accused of not liking America, of not knowing America, right? And so the meaning of having the first U.S. Pope has changed quite a bit in these last 12 months since he was elected. It's a very particular situation, and it's become hard for Trump and the administration to label Pope Leo as a danger to Catholics, to Americans, and world peace.
0: There doesn't seem to me any sense in which Pope Leo is preparing to back down. He seems very keen to push his view of, I suppose, global politics, global peace, global morality, whatever President Trump or Secretary of State Rubio might say. Would you share that view?
3: I think you're right. Yes, in this last month, he has chosen to respond very briefly, telegraphically, but without letting some statements be ignored or let go. And so that is a choice. The Vatican could choose to ignore those statements and dismiss them, but they have chosen to respond and clarify for the record. And we don't know how this will continue, because we had tensions before between Donald Trump and Pope Francis, but they never reached this level of a repeated personal back and forth. And so we don't know, because this could really hijack or change the trajectory, the agenda of the pontificate. And this is something that I don't think the Pope wants.
0: Massimo Fagioli, thank you very much indeed, Professor of Ecclesiology at Trinity College Dublin.
1: You're listening to Newsday from the BBC with James Copnall in London and me, Anne Soy, in Nairobi. A reminder now of the main headlines this hour. The US and Iran have been sending mixed signals about the prospect of a breakthrough in peace negotiations, with Iran yet to respond to the latest US proposals. And South Korea's former prime minister has had a jail sentence linked to a presidential attempt to impose martial law reduced on appeal.
0: Now, a massive mega tsunami wave created when part of an Alaskan mountain crumbled into the sea is the second tallest ever recorded. Last summer, the giant waves swept through a remote fjord in southeastern Alaska, leaving destruction in its wake. Now, the event went largely unreported at the time, but new scientific analysis shows it was caused by a massive landslide, and scientists are now talking about the risks posed by such events. I found out more from Dr. Brettwood Higman, an Alaskan geologist.
4: August 10th, there's a chunk of this mountain up above a fjord called Tracy Arm in Alaska, in southeast Alaska, that cut loose. It's about 65 million cubic meters of rock. This is very much the bedrock. It's not soil and stuff. It was the deep down hundreds of meters in some cases below the surface, and fell rapidly into the fjord. It kind of hit the end of the glacier that was below it, carved off some of the glacier, went into the fjord, and produced a tsunami that the big impressive number is that it ran 481 meters up the mountain on the opposite side of the fjord, but it also continued on down the fjord after that, often reaching up 100 meters or more above the water. Quite a few people actually experienced it in different ways. There was one really close call with a campsite where their gear was swept away, but they were just outside the limit of the tsunami. And there was another big vessel that was fortunately in super deep water, so they weren't really affected, but they saw the wave breaking on the shores near them. And so no one ended up being hurt, which was really, really lucky.
0: But even weeks later, I understand, you saw the damage, the devastation it had caused elsewhere.
4: Absolutely, yeah. It stripped all the brush and forest off the mountainsides for many kilometers down the fjord. And we went, it was almost 2 months later, I think around 2 months later, we were out and did a survey of this so that we can better understand how these events play out.
0: How does such a large chunk of a mountain just crumble into the sea?
4: You know, one way to think about it is that, I mean, the surface of the Earth is always changing. And sometimes that happens as lots of little landslides, just a little bit going away each time. And they might not seem little if you were there or if your house was in the way. But there are things that happen quite commonly. But in some places, the way it happens is a big chunk of the mountain will break off all at once. In this case, by association with glacial retreat, we think that glacial retreat might be showing us an important part of the story. The glacier had been gradually retreating, or actually kind of retreating in steps for a long time.
0: When you say glacial retreat, is that in essence ice melting due to climate change?
4: Well, glaciers, they have both snow falling up high, ice melting down low. That's always happening, but it's the balance between the two controls it. So I guess the short answer is that, yeah, climate change, that warming of the ocean and air has a huge impact on glaciers, and almost every glacier is at some level thinning, and some of them are thinning and retreating quite quickly.
0: It sounds like this time might have been something of a lucky escape, but are you concerned that there could be other mega tsunamis of this kind, that there could be risks to humans and others?
4: Yeah, I'm very much concerned about that. We've actually had a surprising number of these recently. If you look back through the 20th century, you might see an event like this in this whole region of the world, like Canada and Alaska, might happen once every 20 years or so. So pretty rare events where a big landslide generates a tsunami like this. But we had this one in 2025. There was one in 2024, a little closer to where I live, and swept underneath occupied guest cabins at a lodge. There were tsunamis basically every year going back for the last 6-8 years. And so it's a much, much higher frequency than normal. And we have both theoretical reasons and empirical reasons to think that that's linked to glacial retreat related to climate change, and also weakening of slopes that have permafrost in them. Some places you might not think of having permafrost. There is permafrost up in the higher mountains. Increased visitation by cruise ships and such to these glacial fjords. There are really a tremendous number of people going up into these places. You have ships that might have thousands of people on them that are going right up near to these glaciers. So probably not every glacier is the same level of risk. There's good reasons to be worried there might be a subsequent tsunami in Tracy Arm. And so now there's people are pulling back a bit from that place, which is good. But there is quite a large possibility that something will happen somewhere else. And we're not ahead of that curve yet. You know, we're not ready for that next event.
0: Fascinating stuff, that, isn't it? The massive wave that no one noticed. We certainly would if it was any closer. That was Dr. Brettwood Higman, Alaskan geologist.
1: And at 11 minutes to the hour, time now for some sports with Isaac Fennin.
5: Yeah, Paris Saint-Germain will take on Arsenal in the final of the Champions League after beating Bayern Munich 6-5 over two legs. It was 1-1 on Wednesday night in what was an engaging second leg. BBC commentator Conor McNamara joins us on the line from Munich. Morning to you, Conor.
6: Last
5: week we had fire and brimstone, 5-4, but yesterday's second leg, it felt more attritional.
6: Yeah, it just shows the quality of these knockout stages of the Champions League. Time and time again, it produces these fantastic matches. I think Mikel Arteta and Arsenal, who had the previous evening booked their place in the final, they'll have sat back to watch this game. And I'm not quite sure how much enjoyment they would have got, because they'd have realised that whichever of the teams went through, whether it was Bayern Munich, whether it was Paris Saint-Germain, that team was going to be the favourite going into to the final now at the end of the month. Both really, really good teams, but Paris Saint-Germain got the better of Bayern Munich over the two legs. The timing of the first goal last night, so PSG were 5-4 up from the first leg, and then they increased the lead after just 2 minutes and 19 seconds. Ousmane Dembele thundering the ball beyond Manuel Neuer. Suddenly that just heaped extra pressure on Bayern Munich. I feel it doubled the pressure on Vincent Kompany's team. They had to rush everything. They had to force everything from that time on. They had loads of possession. They had lots of chances, but their illustrious front three of Michael Olise, Harry Kane and Luis Diaz, who between them now have something like 103 goals this season, they could only produce one goal last night. It came very late, the 94th minute, frankly too late on a night that one goal wasn't enough. So it's Paris Saint-Germain who go through, and the reigning champions now with the opportunity to win the Champions League 2 years in a row.
5: Yeah, and Vincent Kompany, the Bayern coach, he spoke of some frustration at some of the decisions from the referee, especially not giving the PSG left-back Nuno Mendes a second yellow card for what looked to be a clear handball. Do you think he's got a point?
6: I do. I was perplexed by that at the time. So Nuno Mendes picks up a yellow card very soon afterwards. Konrad Laimer, the Austrian who plays for Bayern Munich, was trying to burst through, and he just flicked the ball forward. It appeared that Nuno Mendes raised his arm to stop that ball running into the path of Laimer, and he handled it. But immediately and very emphatically, you know, no sort of hesitation about it, no big long VAR review or anything, the referee just goes, no, there'd been a foul just before the handball. That certainly is what he seemed to be implicating. Now, we've looked at the replays. It's not clear what this foul is that he thought he saw first. So that was a very controversial moment. And you know, at that stage in the game, so early, if Paris Saint-Germain had been reduced to 10 men, well, then we could be talking about a very different outcome this morning. But as it was, PSG rode their luck. They kept the 11 on the field, and they were able to go through. But you can see why Vincent Kompany was so perplexed.
5: for Paris Saint-Germain, I think it felt like a much different type of performance. Defensively, really, really stout. Obviously, Harry Kane scoring late on. That bodes well for them for the final, doesn't it? Because it shows they can play in a variety of ways.
6: Yeah, it shows their flexibility. It shows their versatility. Attacking, they are wonderful to watch. The likes of Désiré Doué, this young Frenchman who just plays with such abandon. Kvaratskhelia, the Georgian, who's like a throwback. He's like a player from a different era. He wears the socks down low on his calves, and he just runs, you know, slaloms his way through defences. They're great to watch going forward, but they're not a one-trick pony. This is a team that knows the different arts. In midfield, Vitinha has emerged as one of the best players in the world in that anchor position. And their defence last night just showed, you know, not just full of heart and courage, but intelligent play as well. You know, the likes of Marquinhos, who's normally a central defender, he was dispatched pretty much on the right-hand side to do a man-marking job on Luis Diaz, and he did it brilliantly. And, you know, that Bayern Munich attack, which has scored so many goals this season, they found it very difficult to break down Paris Saint-Germain. So they don't seem to have a weak spot. You don't look at this team and say, well, look, as long as we can cancel out one part of their game, we'll benefit against another part. In all departments, this Paris Saint-Germain team have such quality. And when you consider it's such a young team as well, and so many local lads who've come through it at Paris, it really is a remarkable achievement for Luis Enrique.
5: It really is. Connor, great chatting to you as ever. That is BBC commentator Connor McNamara joining us live on the programme from Munich.
0: Hi, Stefan, thank you. Now, traffic through the Strait of Hormuz has been at a near standstill for over 2 months, which of course has been having huge impact on the global shipping industry. And one of the world's largest shipping container companies, Maersk, has just released its earnings. They show operating profits slightly above analyst forecasts, although that's mostly for the period just before the war started. On Monday, Maersk said its US flag vessel, the Alliance Fairfax, which has been stranded in the Gulf since the end of February, had exited the Strait of Hormuz, accompanied by US military assets. Well, the chief executive of Maersk, Vincent Clerc, was speaking to my colleague Sally Bundock a short while ago. She began by asking, well, the latest profits have beaten expectations. What will the next quarter look like, considering the Strait of Hormuz has been closed?
7: I think, first of all, for us, this is a really, really strong quarter. We have strong demand across in the market, which resulted in really good growth performance, strong top line, and also on the cost containment front, which is going to be extremely important in the quarters to come. We've done really significant strides with significant reductions in our unit costs and rising productivity. As far as that's a good start of the year. We're still faced with a capacity overhang. There's too many container ships that have been delivered, even compared to the strong growth that we have had over the last 15 months, and that has put some pressure on freight rates. And then the second headwind is obviously the war in the Middle East and the disruptions that this has caused. This comes in two different shapes. The first one is the closure of the Strait of Hormuz, which disrupts a lot of container flows. About 3% of global trade is aimed at the Upper Gulf, and that has been heavily disrupted. But I think the most important disruptions that we're faced with is the rising energy cost, with a price of fuel that has nearly doubled, and that implies about $500 million of cost, extra cost per month since the beginning of this. We can do some on pressing the cost agenda further, but for us, what is really important is actually to pass on these cost increases to our customers as much as possible, so that we can protect our margin and the operations integrity going forward.
8: I mean, I notice that your full year guidance hasn't changed, despite the fact that it's very unclear when that strait may reopen. And it's not just the disruption that is causing, it's also concerns about the Red Sea and the other implications for the movement of ships.
7: Yes, I think we've looked quite intensely at the different disruptions that we have and how we're trending. Our conclusion is that as it is today, the reopening of the Strait of Hormuz, whether it happens in the days to come or in the month to come, will have limited impact on cargo flows. What really is the important factors to consider. First is our ability to mitigate these cost increases that we've been suddenly faced with. And I would say so far, we've been successful at both the cost measures and the revenue, the commercial measures that we have put in place to basically mitigate the impact of these increases to our financials. The secondary effect from this is actually whether these increased costs are eventually going to lead to inflation and demand destruction as a result, which could create a softened market environment in the second part of the year.
8: Tehran has been quite clear that going forward it wants to keep control of the strait and actually charge vessels for going through it. That would be a significant change, would it not? And what's your thinking on that?
7: Yeah, that would be a significant change. I don't think that there has been many other countries applauding this measure, so I think whether it ever becomes reality is something we'll have to see, but it would be a significant change. It would set the Strait of Hormuz to be something similar to the canals in Suez and in Panama, where we also pay to go through. I think the important part to remember, as far as we're concerned, is that this would not be a competitive differentiator, because everybody would probably have to pay. So it would be another cost inflation for us that we somehow would need to understand how we mitigate. But I think at this stage it's very, very speculative, and there is a long way before such a toll system is actually applied in the Strait of Hormuz.
0: Yeah, lots of things clearly still up in the air. That was the chief executive of Maersk, Vincent Clerc, speaking to BBC's Sally Bundock. And that's it for this edition of Newsday on the BBC World Service. From Anne, me and all the team, bye-bye.
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8: Hello, this is the BBC World Service with Katie Razzle and Roz Atkins. 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
8: The country has poured millions into sport and media in recent years, but last week announced it would stop funding the high-profile LIV golf tour.
9: Saudi's plan was in part to use investments like this to improve its image around the world. We'll assess where the strategy goes from here.
8: Also on the programme, it's 20 years this week since a meme was born live on the BBC News Channel. Guy Gomer was waiting in reception for a job interview when a producer mistakenly directed him into a live studio.
9: What happened next became one of the world's first viral videos, and he and the producer are with us to relive the moment. That's coming up after the news.
10: BBC News with Moira Alderson. Contrasting signs have been coming out of Washington and Tehran as Iranian officials review the latest US proposals to end the conflict between them. Iranian officials have been less optimistic, at least in public, than President Trump, who earlier said his administration had had very good talks with Iran. This assessment from Caroline Davis in Dubai.
11: Tough talk from both sides, and what is really difficult to know is how much of this is public posturing because they're trying to talk to their own domestic audiences, trying to project the fact that they are still in a place of strength, and how much behind the scenes are they genuinely having these conversations that are bringing them closer together. And until we get something concrete, it's really difficult to know to whether or not that is moving in that direction.
10: A group of Australian women linked to the jihadist group Islamic State is due back in Australia within the hour after spending years in a Syrian detention camp. The four women are travelling with their 9 children. There's been strong political opposition to their return, but advocates argue the children should not be punished for their parents' actions. Simon Atkinson reports from Melbourne.
12: The children, thought to be aged from around 6 to their mid-teens, were either born in Syria or taken there as infants by parents who had travelled as partners of IS fighters. They've been promised psychological support and help to reintegrate. They'll also be asked to attend sessions to ensure they haven't been radicalised. The future for the 3 mothers and 1 grandmother is less certain. Their arrival has been a long time coming. Counter-terrorism authorities have been gathering evidence against them for a decade. Police say those not charged will be closely monitored.
10: An appeals court in South Korea has reduced by 8 years the prison sentence of the former Prime Minister Han Duck-soo over his role in the brief imposition of martial law in 2024 by the then President Yoon Suk-yeol. In January, a lower court sentenced Han to 23 years. Jake Kwon reports from Seoul.
13: The judge upheld most of earlier verdicts against Han, ruling that the former prime minister gave the sheen of legitimacy to the martial law attempt. Han had convened the cabinet and prepared documents required for the martial law. But the judge had also pointed out that Han's more than 50 years of public service and the passive nature of his cooperation merit leniency. 15 years is still a lengthy sentence for the 76-year-old bureaucrat.
10: Russia and Ukraine have continued to attack each other overnight after a unilateral ceasefire declared by Ukraine appeared to break down. Ukraine had indicated it would respond to earlier Russian attacks. Russia's defense ministry said it shot down nearly 350 Ukrainian drones overnight. In Bryansk, the local Russian governor said 13 people were injured, including a child, in a Ukrainian attack that damaged 2 apartment blocks. BBC News. The Israeli military has said it's investigating a photograph posted on social media that shows a soldier smoking and placing another cigarette on the mouth of a statue of the Virgin Mary. It's said to have happened in the village of Debel in southern Lebanon, where last month an Israeli soldier was photographed hitting a statue of Jesus in the face with a sledgehammer. The IDF said the latest image was taken several weeks ago. Vigils are being held across Australia shortly to remember a five-year-old Aboriginal girl who was murdered last month. The child, referred to as Kumanjai Little Baby, went missing from an Aboriginal town camp near Alice Springs, and her body was found 5 days later. A man in his 40s, Jefferson Lewis, has been charged with her murder. Millions of voters are going to the polls in parts of Britain today. About 5,000 council seats are being contested in England and six mayors chosen, while in Scotland and Wales, voters will elect new devolved national parliaments. Experts have told the BBC they have serious concerns about a growing trend of AI-generated characters promoting fitness programmes on social media. A BBC investigation found false and misleading claims about dramatic body transformations breaching British advertising rules. Katie Gornall reports.
14: On social media, there are polished videos of people promising dramatic body transformations in just weeks. The results can look too good to be true. In many cases, they are. It's often AI. We uncovered AI fitness characters making claims such as look 20 years younger in weeks or lose 40 pounds in a month to sell workouts. The Advertising Standards Authority decided these statements were unlikely to be backed up, and it's taking steps against the advertisers. Making misleading content breaches their rules, while AI content is meant to be labelled. The companies and platforms declined to comment.
9: Welcome to The Explanation from the BBC World Service. 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
9: We're joined by a former BBC science editor to talk about how the media covers climate change.
8: And we hear from the man who became a meme after he was mistakenly put live on air. Saudi Arabia in recent years has poured billions into sports and media investments. But a recent move to pull out of funding the LIV Golf Tour may point to a change in strategy.
9: To help us understand the issues that this raises, our first guest was Claire Enders, founder of Enders Analysis.
8: Just tell us first about Saudi Arabia's public investment fund. Why does it exist and how would you characterise its goals?
15: Well, its goals are explicit. It was formed in 2018 as part of the Vision 2030 plan launched by Mohammed bin Salman, who was then an aspiring super leader of Saudi Arabia and became the leader on the back of this extraordinary plan to pivot the economy away from oil towards tourism and so forth, and really to mimic the very successful strategy of the Qataris, who had spent billions on Al Jazeera and Bein Sports to normalize themselves into the happy recipient of a World Cup offer. And that was really one of the goals of that. Now, PIF itself was explicitly formed as the world's largest sovereign wealth fund. It has $1 trillion under management. And it was explicitly formed to invest primarily, if at all possible, in investments that would realize this goal and would attract foreign investors to this goal of the kingdom becoming a top tourist destination and obviously a recipient of a World Cup, successful candidate for the FIFA World Cup. That was one of the kingdom's objectives. And it would obviously make the locationality of all this very, very dependent on whether or not it took an investment. So
8: okay,
15: all the way along, it has insisted on events taking place in Saudi Arabia.
8: And how do you assess its success in turning its investments into media content?
15: Well, LIV Golf has been a total disaster. They spent $6 billion from launch in 22, and it was well considered, but it hasn't got anywhere with media sponsors. It did not achieve the goal of the kingdom to merge with the Masters and somehow shove the Masters or the Open into Saudi courses. It did not really take off with viewers at all, including in the kingdom itself. So it's a total disaster and a total economic failure. And they decided to pull the plug because in the end, they couldn't merge with the Masters and they couldn't make it happen. And it wasn't going to be sustainable. And it was just going to cost, you know, over $1 billion a year for nothing. And of course, the main attractions started to grumble terribly about going to Saudi. So that was a total disaster.
9: Let's also talk about a proposed deal, which we've previously talked about on the media show, where Paramount Skydance would like to take control of all of Warner Brothers Discovery, and that includes CNN, I should say. We know there's money in this deal from a number of countries in the Gulf. Just give us an idea of the types of investment we're seeing there.
15: So this is a tripartite fund being put together by Redbird Capital, which encompasses three sovereign wealth funds, of which the biggest is the PIF, the PIF, Public Investment Fund of Saudi Arabia, which has a $10 billion stake in this $40 billion total package, which has a number of other elements to it. So it's a passive vehicle, and actually it has none of the issues that the LIV Golf Tournament had, i.e. setting it up, making it work, chairing it, trying to keep it all together. No, this is an investment by PIF, which is going to be a passive one, but it is obviously intended and hoped that you know, things like locations in Saudi Arabia will become more frequent. And there's no question that there is a hope that there would be a softer tone on CNN. But that is, of course, something that Trump wants.
16: And I do want to bring in the other Claire we've got on the programme, Claire Atkinson, founder of Media Mix Newsletter. Just from your perspective, Claire, you know, our Claire here in the studio was talking about the funds won't have voting rights, but are there concerns about editorial control over news output? And is regulatory approval required, and is it likely to get it?
17: Well, it looks, for all intents and purposes, like the FCC is going to rubber stamp this. The majority of the FCC commissioners are Republicans. There's only one Democrat, Ana Gomez, on the FCC. And she said in the last 24 hours, the American public deserves to know, you know, who owns their airwaves. And if we have a situation where one half of America's largest broadcast network, CBS, and a media company like CNN, which is global, is in the hands of foreign governments with documented records of press suppression, then that is concerning. That concerns a lot of people at CNN. I can't imagine how they would think about covering the murder of Jamal Khashoggi if the Saudi government was one of their owners. I mean, this is a really big deal.
9: For the moment, it's a proposed deal. We'll see if it gets regulatory approval. Thanks to both of you. That's Claire Atkinson, and here in the studio with us, Claire Enders. Now, 20 years ago this week, a classic case of mistaken identity took place at the BBC's television centre.
18: It was then the home of the BBC's news channel, and waiting in reception for a job interview was a man named Guy Gomer. And somehow, he ended up being ushered into a TV studio to answer questions about a court case involving Apple.
19: Well, Guy Cuny is the editor of the technology website News Wireless. Hello, good morning to you.
20: Good morning.
19: Were you surprised by this verdict today?
20: I'm very surprised to see this verdict to come on me, because I was not expecting that.
18: Well, this rapidly became an early example of a viral clip. Bear in mind, YouTube had been launched just a year or so before.
9: And, well, this is very exciting because Guy Gomer is here, as is Elliot Gotkin, the BBC journalist who accidentally put Guy on air. Great to see you both.
21: Thanks for having us.
9: Thank you. Guy.
22: Hello.
9: Hi. Well, we're hugely excited that you're both here. Just tell us, why were you at the BBC that day?
22: As I always say to everyone, I went there for the job interview. And suddenly, I've been live on TV.
17: When you were just hearing it back, you put your head in your hands.
9: And so you're sitting in reception at BBC Television Centre and a BBC journalist approaches you and says, are you Guy?
22: You know, to be honest, first of all, I want to say something. You know, when I came downstairs,
9: yeah,
22: I noticed so many changing according to what's going on there on the previous BBC TV center.
9: Yeah, it's a div- well, we're in.
22: Yeah,
9: we're
22: because in I can see, thank you. You need to say first, so thank you to Elliot for making a great and big changing on the system.
0: I've contributed to better identification of guests throughout the world of television.
9: It's true. I'm sure we've revised our systems of picking up guests after that.
22: Yeah.
9: And Elliot, from your point of view, how did this all happen?
0: So I was output editing, producing effectively the business slot on News 24, 10 minutes before we're due to go live on air. No sign of our guest, one Guy Cuney. So I looked him up online because I'd never heard of him, didn't realise he was one of the UK's foremost technology journalists. Called down to main reception. Now, as you say, Ross, Guy was in main reception, but just to remind viewers, there were two reception areas at the old television centre. So this is the
9: role. That's where your problems
0: this
9: began.
0: This is the role of an architect. I blame the architecture first and foremost. So I call down to main reception, call the receptionist. Have you got a Guy Cuney down there? Yes, I'll be down in a minute. I run downstairs, burst through the barriers, scan the waiting area like a Terminator. Don't see any sign of the pale-faced, ginger-haired guy with a headset on his head that I'd seen a few moments earlier online. So I turn to the receptionist. Which one's Guy Cuney? That guy over there. I look over and she's pointing to our friend over here, who, to put it mildly, does not resemble the image of the guy I'd just seen online. So I turn to her again. I say, are you sure that's Guy Cuney? Yes, she tells me. I go up to him. Guy Cuney. Yes, he tells me. We're on air in 5 minutes. I haven't got time to hang around and chat. Come with me, I tell him. So we run up the stairs, through the corridor, hand him over to the floor manager, and then I go into the news gallery.
17: Okay, but at what point did you realise, oh my goodness, it's the wrong guy?
0: Well,
17: because he made a good effort.
0: He made a wonderful effort. So first of all, I heard in the news gallery over the cacophony him saying something on the lines of, I wasn't expecting an interview. But that didn't still, the penny hadn't dropped at that moment. The penny only dropped after I'd shown Guy Gomer out of the building, returned to my desk, and then a producer from the general news of News 24 comes to my desk and says to me, have you got a Guy Cuney as a guest? And I go, yes. And he's like, oh, he's waiting down in stage door reception.
17: And your heart
0: apparently
17: nice.
0: He's been waiting there quite a while. Ah, I said. That's when the penny dropped, like Monty Python's foot stomping me repeatedly on the face.
17: And Guy, you did try to answer the questions. Looking back, why did you do that? Can you remember why you started answering as opposed to saying, you BBC people, what are you doing?
22: My mom always said to us, if you notice your brother made a mistake, try to correct first of all the mistake before saying anything else to him. So as soon as I noticed there was a mistake there, then I tried to say, okay, Guy, calm down. And I prayed to my God inside me. I said, Lord, help me on this matter. Because on my own, I cannot do something here. So all the inspiration and the kindness, and I say, Guy, need to calm down. So try to solve the mystery there right now. So I need to learn everything at the same time when the journalist was talking. So all my mind was set up on that short period of time.
9: And so you try and answer the questions, but after a minute or so, the news anchor decides, okay, we're gonna wrap this up.
0: Well, I should give credit to Simon Waldman as well, the morning editor on that day. And they were trying to get the lineup to Rob Pittam, who was outside the High Court. Then we have technical issues thrown into the mix as well, because they can't get the lineup to Rob Pittam outside the High Court. Because the idea was just ask one question, one easy question, then they'll throw to Rob. But because of the technical problems, three questions and a legend was born.
17: Was indeed. And looking back now, can you give us a sense of why you think that clip, maybe it's a stupid question, but why it did go viral, why it's so popular?
0: Well, I think there are many reasons. I mean, first and foremost, just on the superficial level, it was hilarious. It was funny. OK, it was also incredibly surprising. You don't expect to see that kind of thing on daytime television, much less on the BBC, with the greatest respect to this fine institution that I worked for 6 years in the early 2000s. And I think beyond that, there's the issue of Guy just kind of running with it. He knew deep down that the show must go on. He didn't want to embarrass anyone. And then I think also just the way that he was, so many people say, you know, they imagine, what would they have done? had they been in Guy's shoes that day. And most people realise they wouldn't have done it half as well as Guy. And all of those things, all in, just add to the legend that, that was born that day.
16: And Guy, you didn't get the job that you'd come in to interview for, but you did become a bit of a media sensation. What was that? What's that experience been like?
22: Well, as I always said, it was a great and biggest experience for me. As you know, I couldn't imagine something so big like that to me.
16: And do you ever get recognized in the street for it?
22: Even just now, I was outside, people have been recognizing me. Even in the cafe, I would put with my cap, this is him.
16: And you've now got a book.
9: Yes,
16: tell us about the book.
0: We have. So it took 18 years before I reunited with Guy, but we got together and we both agreed, look, there are only two people in this world that know the whole story, me and Guy Gomer. Let's join forces. You know, I will do this book.
9: Did you think it was an article or did you think it was a book?
0: No. I knew that there was a book because obviously, you know, people kind of, you can think, oh yeah, but it was just like 1.5 minutes of television. But look, it's about how all of the characters involved that day arrived there at this moment, including Guy's. It also includes, of course, the very dramatic death-defying escape that Guy had for escaping the Congolese Civil War to arrive here in London. And it's just, you know, a really joyful book. And I think let's not forget the joy that this man has brought to so many people, hundreds of millions around the world, for 20 years. How can 15 minutes of fame last 20 years? It's because of Guy.
16: It is.
9: We've got to say goodbye, but I must ask, if it becomes a film, who do you want to play you, Guy? This is the question. Have you got any actors in mind?
22: To be honest, I'm widely open to that.
9: You're open to
0: suggestions. Will Smith, yeah, but
22: because everything is changing. Because today we can't have a sun, tomorrow we can't have a rain, so we keep it open.
16: This is The Media Show with Ros Atkins and me, Katie Razzle.
9: Thank you for joining us on the BBC World Service.
16: Climate change is one of the biggest stories of our time, and the way the story is told is an enduring challenge for reporters around the world.
9: Well, we're going to get into why with David Shookman, who for almost two decades was the science editor of BBC News. Here's a clip of him reporting from the ice sheets of the Arctic.
1: It's minus 21, so I'm wearing everything I've got. But despite these really low temperatures, the ice is highly mobile. Great blocks of it being forced together and prized apart with the winds and the currents. This kind of thing has always happened up here, but scientists say they're definitely seeing more of it. There's evidence that the ice is becoming thinner.
9: Not so long ago, David left the BBC and he's now written a book called The Response, which offers a number of thoughts, but at its heart is a critique of the way the media covers climate change. And David's here in the Media Show studio with me and Katie. Hi, David. Good to see you.
2: Good to be with you. I'm sorry, this is a mood shift after...
9: Well, do you remember
2: the wrong guy?
9: Yeah, do you remember Guy? You'll remember that.
2: Well, I remember.
9: We all remember.
2: I think I was there and
9: Yeah. I've got this book here in front of me. Why did you think you had to write it? What was the need that you were meeting?
2: I was really appalled to discover that the impacts of climate change are not only way more severe than I'd realised, despite all the years of reporting on climate change, but were actually much closer to home. I mean, I was stunned to learn that in 2022, July the 19th, Britain's hottest day, 40 degrees, dozens of wildfires erupted in a great circle around London, burning dozens of homes to the ground. The largest loss of British housing to wildfire ever.
9: And that something was covered.
2: It was covered, it was focused on, but I hadn't quite realised at the time in the reporting the strain it put on the London Fire Brigade. They weren't really ready for that kind of development. The public certainly weren't. There were no public warnings about wildfire risk. And it turns out if you go through, as I've done, all the logs, all the detail of actually what happened that day, things could very easily have been much worse. I commissioned a scientist to look at what would have happened if the wind had been in a slightly different direction in one of the fires in Dagenham. Very easily, rather than 14 houses burning, it might have been over 100.
9: But hold on, David, there might be some people thinking, well, you were the BBC science editor. How come you weren't seeing these things? Yeah. Why is the media not seeing these
2: things? It's a very fair question. And I think for a long time, I thought of global warming as something to cover globally, to look at the planetary picture, to look at the big scale, and to do it quite often from the point of view of, well, what would it mean for the entire world, rather than drilling down to the local. And I think the more we can shift from global warming to personal impact, actually it might cut through the problem we've had until now, which is people often not getting it, thinking it's remote. And I think for a long time when I started the job, I'd go to leading scientists and say, what can I report on in Britain about climate change? And often in those days, they would say, well, it's going to be a while before we see any impacts here. Go off to the Arctic, go off to the Pacific. And I did that, as did other broadcasters. And I'm proud of the work I did with, you know, brilliant camera operators and producers. But I think it probably had the effect for audiences of drawing attention away from here.
16: And just take us back to that time when you were pitching climate stories. What were the challenges, even of getting them commissioned? And what were the editorial hurdles?
2: Well, one big one was that there are cycles of interest in different kind of themes. Climate would be up and then it would be down. And I did learn quite early on, because it's like with any slow-moving process, as soon as you get a sudden event, that clears a lot of features or other stories off air. I mean, a train crash killing two or three people will bump off the feature on child poverty or a civil war in Africa or global warming.
16: Yes, so I learned choices are made, aren't they?
2: Exactly. And one understands that. And I tried to learn when to pitch and how.
16: And you do, you know, you were talking earlier about how Britain's been unprepared and scientists telling you, well, it'll take a while to come here. But do you think that that has been amplified by the media, that really, you know, what you seem to be saying is nobody was covering the British end of this, and that's the one that will really focus minds?
2: Yeah, I think there is something about that. I mean, I think I did do reports on climate change in Britain, but they perhaps weren't didn't have quite the draw. You know, if you offered editors a trip to, let's say, Greenland or some dramatic location, often I think they were more interested, and I was more interested, frankly.
9: Can I ask you something else, David? I've got the book here. I'm looking at the front cover. There's no mention of climate change on it at all, not a single reference to just wonder, that surely was a quite deliberate calculation by either you and or your publisher, that putting climate change on the front may not sell the book.
2: Very much so. I think the word climate, the word planet, a lot of the greenhouse gas emissions, a lot of these terms, I think, are alienating. And so I really wanted to find a new language and a new framing, which I think is much more nitty-gritty, much more personal, much more kind of everyday. You know, do you want your house to be flooded or burnt down?
9: And is it easier to find a new language now that you're not a BBC journalist? You're an independent journalist now. You can use whatever terms, whatever phraseology you like. Are you finding it freeing to cover climate change without some of the constraints or the rules that come with being a BBC journalist?
2: Just put it this way, in early drafts, my agent said, you're still too BBC about this.
16: What
2: so
16: did he mean?
2: I tried,
9: well, is that necessarily a bad thing?
2: Well, yeah. I think I perhaps wasn't blunt enough, and I found it easier now to be blunt and direct, and I think to get to the point more quickly. Obviously, there was this huge shift within the BBC from being impartial, which was defined as balancing airtime, which might mean having a really seasoned climate scientist with decades of experience up against someone funded by the oil industry just saying, oh, none of this is true, to due impartiality, which sounds like a small shift, but actually it meant we could reflect the balance of evidence.
16: And did you lobby for that?
2: Well, I was one of the people who thought this was a really good idea and pushed for it, and I can't claim credit for it, but I was definitely part of the small band who pushed for it because I thought it was really critical. We had this situation where decade after decade, you'd have these huge pieces of research being.
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2: And David's our final guest on this edition of the program. Thank you very much indeed for your company. Bye-bye.
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2: Colorado Democrats came into this legislative session determined to push back against Trump's aggressive immigration enforcement tactics.
3: I want to state clearly that the concern on this bill is rogue, unlawful, violent actions by federal agents.
2: But how far can and should a state go in reining in federal actions? How lawmakers are trying to answer that question? That's in a new episode of CPR's politics podcast, Purplish, wherever you listen.
4: Coming up on the documentary on the BBC World Service, we ask what's behind the Kremlin's pursuit of a so-called sovereign internet. After months of mobile internet shutdowns, the authorities are closing in on popular websites and apps like Telegram. But will rare open criticism from the public, the press, and the political elite force a rethink? Join us after the news.
5: BBC News with Moira Alderson. The US and Iran have been sending mixed signals about the prospect of a breakthrough in peace negotiations, with Tehran yet to respond to the latest proposals by Washington. Iranian officials have adopted a less optimistic tone than President Trump, who'd said his administration had had very good talks with Iran. Four Australian women linked to the jihadist group Islamic State and their nine children are due to arrive back in Australia around now, after spending years in a Syrian detention camp. Australian police have warned that some of the women face possible arrest and charges. Vigils will be held across Australia shortly to remember a five-year-old Aboriginal girl who was murdered last month. A man has been charged with her murder. A South Korean appeals court has reduced by 8 years the prison sentence of former Prime Minister Han Duck-soo over his role in the brief imposition of martial law in 2024. The sentence was shortened in recognition of his decades of public service before former President Yoon Suk-yeol declared martial law. Russia and Ukraine have continued to attack each other overnight after a unilateral ceasefire declared by Ukraine appeared to break down. Ukraine had indicated that it would respond to earlier Russian attacks. A serving police officer in London and four former officers are being investigated for potential misconduct over the way the force handled reports of sexual abuse by the former owner of Harrods, the late Mohammed Al-Fayed. The investigation began in January last year. Experts have told the BBC that they have serious concerns about a growing trend of AI-generated characters promoting fitness programmes on social media. A BBC investigation found false and misleading claims about dramatic body transformations breaching British advertising rules. BBC News.
4: Try to imagine life without the internet. From simple things like shopping and banking to staying connected to the world. Well, many Russians are now getting a taste of what that feels like.
6: There have been a lot of cities, especially in the regions of Russia, that have been living without a stable internet connection for almost a year now.
4: And recently, even major cities like Moscow and St. Petersburg have been forced back to basics, with mobile internet and popular apps like Telegram suddenly out of reach.
6: Sales have gone up of things like walkie-talkies

0: and pagers and landline telephones, because people are quite desperate now to find at least some way of staying connected.
1: This touches every part of the country's life, and the costs are already starting to show.
2: 1 hour of full internet outage costs around $25 million related to digital services like, say, e-commerce or delivery.
1: In this episode, we explore the reasons behind the Kremlin's push to isolate the largest country on Earth from the global internet. And we unpack the political, economic, and military implications of the tightening of Russia's digital borders. Welcome to the documentary from the BBC World Service. I'm Krassi Ivanova-Twik, and this is the Global Jigsaw from BBC Monitoring, where we look at the world through the lens of its media, exploring the narratives, the propaganda, and the disinformation.
3: Radio Tehran.
4: Western countries are not the international community. That era has finished.
1: In March, the authorities began to block access to the hugely popular app Telegram. It's the latest in a list of banned apps and sites following months of internet blackouts. Daria Mosolova from our Russia team will help us understand the scope of the restrictions and what's driving them.
0: Internet blocks are really not a new phenomenon in Russia. The only reason why this topic is back on the news agenda is because mobile internet shutdowns are really starting to affect life in Moscow and in some other large cities. At least up until recently, there was a really concerted push to digitize a lot of daily life for doing just about anything from filing your taxes, paying your bills.
5: Яндекс, станция Миди, кухня, сейчас позвоним.
0: Some people say that this push towards digitization has been really encouraged by the government because, in theory, it would grant them more access to information of what their citizens were up to. But they have created a society that becomes completely paralyzed in situations where there is not a stable internet connection.
1: Russians were quick to find workarounds.
0: And so we have been seeing reports from places like Moscow where people all of a sudden have to dig out some old paper maps in order to navigate around the city. People were suddenly struggling to access some public services, like public restrooms that you need to pay for with a card.
1: How were the shutdowns justified?
0: When it all just started in May 2025, this was an excuse the government would rationalize by saying that this was a measure to divert Ukraine's mobile-guided drones. But those would normally be quite sporadic, limited in time, and centered around locations that are somehow militarily important. Now it's a lot more pervasive than that.
1: The cracks in the drone argument grew bigger as the scale of the restrictions became clear.
0: They're just directly blocking a really large number of domains. By some of the recent estimates, there are currently about 3.5 million websites that you can no longer access without using some sort of circumvention tools like VPNs. The websites that they normally tend to go for with these blocks are the ones that the state has deemed to be extremist or undesirable. But in reality, what the Kremlin likely doesn't like about them is the fact that they have remained as some of the few islands of free speech in Russia in the aftermath of the full-scale invasion of Ukraine. And they're also throttling some popular apps, most notably WhatsApp, Telegram.
1: And it's not one button, but a whole set of levers that can be pulled periodically to increase the pressure.
0: And they've been doing that on and off for years now. They've been going after VPN providers, taking them down off of app stores, blocking access, putting a price tag on a certain number of gigabytes. If you use a VPN for looking up restricted websites, which is what people use the VPNs, there are fines. videos have been surfacing online where people get stopped in their cars by Russian law enforcement officers who ask them to just pull up their phones and show what's on them in case there is any forbidden content or VPN services.
1: The older generation can go analog, back to paper maps and landline calls, but not so easy for young people, for whom being online is second nature.
0: People of my generation have made fun by saying that
6: москвичи разделились на два лагеря в вынужденном цифровом детоксе.
0: This is finally the digital detox that everyone has been waiting for so long. But of course, this is all just a way to make light of a situation.
1: So what exactly is the vision the authorities have in mind, assuming there is one?
0: This national super messenger that the Kremlin came out with called Max, which is an app that is modeled on China's WeChat. It integrates services from messaging to online banking. It has access to some government portals. Very similar structure to Telegram in that it also has channels. You can have your own blog on there. The core difference is that it is not encrypted. In its user agreement, there is a specific clause that says that the app has permission to share data with law enforcement groups. But the way people have been joking about it is basically saying that talking on Max is essentially the equivalent of asking an FSB officer to pass something on to your friend. As people memeify this whole situation, there have been a lot of really funny clips about this one guy saying the only thing left to do is pigeon mail, and essentially sends a bunch of pigeons off into the air.
1: So Russians are taking it with a dose of humor, but beneath the jokes, there is nervousness.
0: Some of the more prominent sources of criticism have come from businesses. If you're a shop, you cannot service your clients anymore because you can't accept bank cards. All of your logistics are thrown off. Some providers have been fined recently because they've been sneakily offering their users access to YouTube or some other zaprishonka, some forbidden products, because they are quite desperate to retain at least some of their client base.
1: There's even a word for something that's forbidden, zaprishonka, which is a blast from the Soviet past. And once again, it's framed as being in the name of the greater good.
0: The government is trying to integrate all kinds of praise in favor of a world without internet into state TV programs. Choirs of little Russian children singing songs about how great it is that finally there is no internet because now, at last, we can play badminton.
1: But this move has sparked something very rare in Russia these days, protests.
7: Мы простые люди приехали.
0: There have been dozens of cities across Russia that have submitted applications to hold protests, which doesn't happen that often anymore. So that in itself is conspicuous. Of course, all of these requests were denied, and some people ended up coming out in Moscow and in several other cities. Regardless, they were detained. According to a Russian protest monitoring group, Avodainfo, we have at least 25 people arrested on various administrative charges. We've seen people holding up placards that said no to war, and it kind of became this vessel for voicing broader discontents.
1: Public discontent might have slipped under the radar had it not been for a female lifestyle blogger who made a direct appeal to President Putin.
0: Victoria Bonya is this celebrity well known for her appearances on the Russian version of Love Island. Now she lives in Monaco and runs quite a popular blog. One day she drops this 18-minute long address to Vladimir Putin, in which she very eloquently criticizes government officials for mishandling a whole slew of social issues, including internet shutdowns. And she basically indicates that in pursuing these policies, the Russian government could push people to the brink, to the point where they're going to grow tired of being afraid.
1: The video gathered a mind-blowing 30 million views in the first couple of days. Losing mobile internet or access to apps isn't just inconvenient. It can be costly, as many business owners discovered. Our colleague Yevgeny Pudovkin dug into the economics of Russia's internet use. Let's start with the numbers.
2: Over 70 million Russians use Telegram every day, and that's more than 60% of the population. According to one survey done by pro-Kremlin business lobby, 40% of businesses said that access to the internet is crucial. According to one estimate, 1 hour of full internet outage costs around $25 million. Related to digital services like, say, e-commerce or delivery. One estimate said that all the advertising market built around Telegram is worth between $550 million to $1 billion. And this market can shrink by half if the government goes ahead with the tough restrictions. If this happens, it's going to cost lots of people their livelihood. Bloggers are, in many cases, are just kind of small businesses, and they may find it difficult to rebuild their audience on Russian platforms.
1: Given that some sectors are global by design, how realistic is it to unplug them from the very infrastructure they rely on?
0: As long as there are businesses in Russia that are still engaged in trading with foreign countries, you will need to retain access to the wider network. And these players are quite influential in Russia. So one sector you can think of is the oil sector. You can't cut them off from the global system.
1: To future-proof business that is essential for the country, there is a coveted exemption list called a whitelist.
2: You need to include all the big online retailers and all the big banks in those whitelists. These priority services need to be online constantly, and that's where the government's focus is at, is to be able to make sure that those wide-ranging outages do not become a huge nuisance for the population. If you're not included in the whitelist, your business is going to go bust.
1: And the pushback isn't just happening at home. Some of it is coming from the front line in Ukraine. Let's bring in Gleb Borshevsky, BBC Monitoring's expert on all things military.
8: For any listeners who might not be familiar with how military communications work, the number one most important thing about them is encryption. If your communications are not encrypted and you're talking to another military unit, then those communications will be intercepted by the enemy, without a doubt. And if the enemy intercepts your communications, the enemy will know where you are. And that is a death sentence.
1: You'd expect the Russian military to have its own secure way of passing on highly sensitive battlefield comms. But it turns out these assumptions couldn't be further from reality.
8: There was a huge rearmament process in the 2010s, but it was subject to a lot of government corruption. A general was jailed over this corruption scandal, but by that point it was already way too late. And by the time the war started, what they actually had was just a set of cheap Chinese unencrypted radios, worth about $10 each. Using those in a military context was very much a bad idea. The soldiers on the ground had to turn to something that they had known to be a secure messaging platform, and that was Telegram.
1: But that begs the question, the commanders know this. So the blocking of Telegram, the lifeline, then how did that come about?
8: See, you say the generals know this. I would not be so sure about that, because the Russian military is infamous was how corrupted the reports get from the ground by the time they reach higher command. It is widely believed that Putin does not actually know what is going on in the war.
9: Как известно, под наш контроль уже несколько недель назад перешел город Купянск.
8: higher senior level officials, they might have this idea that the Russian military actually does have all of those secure communications, that they are able to operate independently of public messaging apps. But that is just simply not the case.
9: They did!
8: Modern warfare is essentially drone warfare. No! The way drone warfare works is that spotters and air defense systems try to take down as many drones as they can, and then they report the drones that they did not manage to take down to the echelons that are located behind them. And then they take down as many as they can and they report to the groups behind them. This process was done on Telegram. But without that, groups simply cannot tell each other how many drones are left incoming. Ukrainian drones are flying very, very deep into Russian territory. This isn't just because Telegram was blocked. Russia does not have the proper radar equipment, the proper electronic warfare equipment, but blocking the only reliable means of communications, it certainly did not help.
1: That's why the move to block Telegram triggered pushback from a cohort normally aligned with the Kremlin.
0: We think that Telegram is being throttled because it hosts a lot of independent opposition voices. But the majority of the channels that are really popular, they're run by some of the key propagandists like Solovyov or some military bloggers.
8: It is one of the very, very few cases where you will see generally pro-Kremlin and pro-war voices go so radically against the Kremlin. War bloggers are complaining that the war effort is now also impacted financially, because a lot of the equipment isn't actually provided by the defense ministry. It is provided through crowdfunding for basically everything, from drones to medkits to body armor. And they are now simply not getting that, because if civilians do not have access to Telegram and the money raising is done on Telegram, some bloggers are now getting about 20% of the views they used to before this whole blocking process started.
1: Some prominent figures have also taken up a fight on behalf of frontline troops.
10: Кто делает заведение Telegram? Идите на передовую.
0: Сергей Миронов, who is the head of the Kremlin-friendly opposition party Just Russia, called on everyone who is making the decisions to block Telegram to be sent to the front in Ukraine, because then they would know how crucial it is. The key Kremlin propagandists like Solovyov was saying, can you basically do whatever you want with the internet, but can you leave the Russian army out of it?
1: You are listening to the Global Jigsaw from BBC Monitoring. Russian state media is aligned with the Kremlin's narrative by design. Private newspapers toe the line. Yet even some of those went against the grain. Our Russia experts who have been observing the country's media for decades can bring us another surprising element of this story. Here's Howard Gethin.
11: It's almost completely unprecedented. There is an unwritten agreement between the government and the media that Putin is never criticised, ever, and the authorities themselves are rarely criticised. The press came out quite blatantly, pointed the finger at them and said, this is outrageous, it hasn't been thought through. Firstly, there were two articles. One was in tabloid daily called Moskovsky Komsomolets by Dmitry Popov, and he said that the people see everything. They think we're like little kids who are too small and brainless to be trusted, and that the number of incomprehensible bans this year is already off the scale. And again, no sane explanations. 3 days after the initial Moskovsky Komsomolets article, there was an editorial in Nezavisima Gazeta, a more heavyweight intellectual daily newspaper, and their editorial pointed the finger at the security services. And of course, everyone knows that Vladimir Putin came from that constituency. And they delivered quite a broadside. The article said, the interests of the security services should not prevent the development of a fundamental factor of production, namely the internet.
1: Even more unusual was the disapproval that came from within the Kremlin's political elite.
0: Dmitry Peskov, who is the spokesperson of Kremlin, said, quote unquote, "We are fast losing the instruments of our propaganda work abroad. How are we supposed to convey the meanings?"
1: It's worth noting that Peskov actually used the word propaganda himself.
2: Maksud Shadaev, the Minister for Digital Transformation, publicly said that he would not like for foreign services to kind of disappear and to be completely blocked. Alexander Shokin, representative of the Russian largest business lobby, recently complained directly to Vladimir Putin that businesses and citizens are very much affected by those disruptions. And this is a reputational blow to the Russian government.
1: Despite the suddenly raised eyebrows, the latest internet restrictions seem to fit into an idea that's been around for a very long time.
0: RUNET in 1994, it was simply a way to designate this cluster of websites that were in the Russian language, referring to these efforts by the Russian government to establish a more self-contained national internet infrastructure. There was an amendment to the specific law for, quote-unquote, protecting children from harmful information online, the first proposal to introduce internet blacklists.
9: За 397, против нет, воздержавших нет. Коллеги, поздравляем.
0: In 2019, Russian lawmakers passed the Sovereign Internet Bill. And that essentially aimed to root all of Russia's internet traffic through these deep packet inspections. That's the crucial technology that the government uses. It looks like this project for establishing a sovereign internet is near the top of the government's priorities list, investing about $186 million.
2: This reflects this idea of Russia to be a superpower, the idea that Russia needs to create its own internet infrastructure is taking hold.
12: Россия добилась полного цифрового суверенитета.
2: To make sure that Russian services is the only game in town, and over time it hopes to be able to bring the vast majority of the population into its own ecosystem.
1: But why is it important for Russia to have its own ecosystem in order to say, look, we are a great country?
2: What Russia is saying is that who is going to earn the kind of commission on these transactions that Russians are doing, that all the revenue that is made in Russia stays in Russia. By onshoring all this internet activity, you have more engineers based in Russia and making more money as a result of servicing this infrastructure. You have more jobs, you have more competences, and the government also gains more control over what's going on within its borders. Given the ongoing war, one aspect that's also important is to have a political control. So having domestically based internet infrastructure means that the government can also track down political dissent in a much more efficient way.
1: In a nutshell, more money stays in Russia and the government gets tighter control over the online space. It's beginning to look like China.
0: China has very much a superior software, digital service capacity, and its great firewall has been around for about as long as Putin has been in power. They have had the opportunity to build a lot of high-quality replacements for whatever people might want to access. Russians, on the other hand, have already gotten used to things like YouTube and WhatsApp, and now they will have to give up these conveniences in favor of maybe some domestic alternatives that are quite undercooked.
2: Switching to the Russian alternatives, which I have tried, and it feels like you used to drive like a very modern car, and now you have this second-hand car from a dodgy dealer which breaks down constantly. The experience is vastly different, and the glitches that you have are disproportionately more frequent when you use the Russian platforms.
0: Iran, in a somewhat similar way to these whitelists in Russia, has their own national information network, something that people sometimes jokingly refer to as the halal internet, which is supposed to be sufficient for covering all of the basic needs of the population. On top of that, though, there exists this idea of a white SIM, which is for specific individuals, can grant access to the global internet. We see now that this might be closer to what Russia would eventually want to achieve. You can already see signs that there is some triaging going on, some negotiations happening. There are certain groups making the call to stifle the internet, which is Putin and all of the hardliners that surround him. But they're not necessarily the most tech-savvy bunch. They just want to extend their power. But there are other quite influential players, large businesses, large media organizations, that will then need to explain that actually this is going to hinder their operations quite significantly, and there needs to be some sort of compromise.
11: Bloomberg reported that the authorities are actually considering rolling back some of this clampdown on Telegram, precisely because various polls have shown that Putin's ratings have actually quite sharply dipped, and this has been directly linked to the situation with Telegram. This is the first time I can remember in a very long time that the Kremlin, it looks like they have to consider public opinion.
1: This is the documentary from the BBC World Service. This program was produced by the Global Jigsaw podcast team, exec producer Krista Shaturi, and presenter me, Krasivanova Twig.
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14: 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That's me. I'm A. Martinez from NPR's Morning Edition.
15: And yeah, I'm a morning person too. I'm Bozzy Kanani. 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
17: Welcome to the newsroom. I'm Janat Jalil. Iran considers a U.S. proposal to end their war, as President Trump predicts it will be over quickly.
18: We're dealing with people that want to make a deal very much, and we'll see whether or not they can make a deal that's satisfactory to us. We have it very much under control.
17: Ukraine looks at banning surrogacy for foreign parents amid concerns about the impact on the women who give birth and whether there are enough safeguards for the babies.
19: There is a lot of children that are left behind. And it's not only children that are left behind. We don't know where the children go from there. As soon as they get picked up from this country, we don't know what happens to them.
17: Four women with links to the Islamic State group returned to Australia after years in a Syrian detention camp. And a French love story, the populist presidential hopeful and the princess.
20: It all helps him because he's the little guy who manages to get the princess.
17: But will it have a fairy tale ending? That's after this bulletin.
21: BBC News with Moira Alderson. There are hopes of a response from Tehran today to Washington's latest proposals to end the US war with Iran. Signs from the two capitals have been mixed. President Trump said earlier his administration had had very good talks with Iran. But the Iranian president, Masoud Pezeshkian, said subsequently that US actions had diverted diplomacy towards threats and sanctions. Here's Caroline Davis in Dubai.
22: While we get some positive noises out of the United States, we also then hear from President Trump slightly tempering some of those positive noises that he made earlier. And from Iran's side, we have heard that they are looking at this proposal, but we've also heard some from the Iranian side talk about this being a wish list from the Americans. So tough talk from both sides. And what is really difficult to know is how much of this is public posturing and how much behind the scenes are they genuinely having these conversations that are bringing them closer together.
21: A group of Australian women linked to the jihadist group Islamic State have arrived back in Australia with several of their children after spending years in a Syrian detention camp. The majority arrived in Melbourne, where police were waiting for them. Another woman and her child are expected to land in Sydney shortly. Simon Atkinson is at Melbourne Airport.
3: Some of them will face arrest and charges. We don't know exactly how many. Others who may be allowed to leave the airport tonight, we've been told, will be closely monitored. As for the children, we've been told they're going to get some psychological support, educational support, but also asked to go under courses to ensure that they haven't been radicalized by their time in this camp in Syria.
21: An appeals court in South Korea has reduced by 8 years the prison sentence of the former Prime Minister Han Duck-soo over his role in the brief imposition of martial law in 2024. The court said the sentence was shortened in recognition of his decades of public service before the former president Yoon Suk-yeol declared martial law. Health officials from various countries are working to trace passengers who left a cruise ship before a deadly hantavirus outbreak was confirmed. The Dutch government says there is an ongoing urgent search for about 40 passengers who disembarked the MV Hondius in St. Helena in the South Atlantic before the outbreak was reported. Three European tourists have died from the illness and several people have been evacuated to receive specialist medical care in Europe and South Africa. The ship is now heading for Spain's Canary Islands. Guy Hedgko is in Tenerife.
4: There are now infectious disease specialists on board the boat, along with some members of staff from the World Health Organization. They are testing and assessing the passengers as they make their way here to the Canary Islands. And when they arrive here at the weekend, they will undergo further tests after docking here. And then the authorities will decide, if they're given the all clear, what happens to them.
21: BBC News. Vigils are being held across Australia to remember a five-year-old Aboriginal girl who was murdered last month. The child, referred to as Kumanjai Little Baby, went missing from an Aboriginal town camp near Alice Springs. Her body was found 5 days later. A man in his 40s, Jefferson Lewin Lewis, has been charged with her murder. The Democratic Republic of Congo has accused Rwanda of undermining efforts to restore stability in the east. President Felix Tshisekedi said Kigali had used agents to infiltrate and compromise the Congolese army, worsening insecurity. Millions of voters are going to the polls in parts of Britain today. Thousands of council seats are being contested in England, while in Scotland and Wales, voters will elect new devolved national parliaments. It's the biggest electoral test for Prime Minister Keir Starmer and his Labour Party since their election victory. Henry Zeffman explains what's at stake.
5: 129 members of the Scottish Parliament are going to be elected using a mixture of first-past-the-post constituencies and regional lists. And then in Wales, you have actually an enlarged 96-member Senedd. So there will be 16 pretty large constituencies, each electing six members using a proportional system. And then in England, you have more than 5,000 seats on 136 councils being contested. Some of those councils are electing all of their councillors, some of them just a third of their councillors. And in addition, there are six directly elected mayoralties being contested.
21: Experts have told the BBC they have serious concerns about a growing trend of AI-generated characters promoting fitness programmes on social media. A BBC investigation found false and misleading claims about dramatic body transformations, breaching British advertising rules. Disclaimers indicating the use of AI were also often missing or unclear. Some adverts claim users could look 20 years younger in weeks. BBC News.
23: You're listening to The Newsroom from the BBC World Service with me, Janat Jalil. Iran says it's still considering the latest US proposal to end the war in the Gulf, and it will share its views with Pakistan, which is mediating peace efforts. US media reports say what's being considered is a 14-point memorandum of understanding with Iran, which could set a framework for more detailed nuclear negotiations between the two countries. Speaking at a virtual campaign event on Wednesday evening, President Trump described the war as a skirmish and said he was optimistic it would be over soon.
18: We're dealing with people that want to make a deal very much, and we'll see whether or not they can make a deal that's satisfactory to us. We have it very much under control. The blockade is unbelievable. The Navy's been incredible. The job they did, it's like a wall of steel. Nobody goes through. In particular, the Iranians, they're not getting anything through one way or the other, so they're out of business. And we'll see whether or not they are agreeing. And if they don't agree, they'll end up agreeing shortly thereafter. So that's the way it is.
23: Pakistan's foreign minister said his country was endeavouring to convert the current ceasefire into a permanent end to the war. I asked our Pakistan correspondent, who's in Dubai, Caroline Davis, what more we know about what's in the memorandum.
6: A lot of this reporting is coming through the news website Axios, but they have said that this is a 14-point memorandum on one page. The suggestion is that this would set up the further discussions for sort of more detailed discussions, particularly around nuclear. And of course, we know that nuclear has been a key sticking point. At least that's what the Vice President J.D. Vance said when he concluded the only round of talks we've had so far since this conflict began in Islamabad. That was back in April, and he said that the sticking point had been that they weren't able to come to the point that the US wanted on Iran having nuclear weapons or having the ability to get to nuclear weapons. Of course, we also think that sticking points are likely around the Strait of Hormuz. Many analysts look at what has happened in the course of this conflict and seen that Iran has clearly realised how much leverage that they can exercise over the Strait of Hormuz, and that it's unlikely that they're going to go back to exactly the way things were there, where there was just free passage through. But what that exactly looks like, we don't know. At the moment, we are still waiting for an Iranian response to this proposal.
23: Yes, because the Strait of Hormuz was not a problem before this war started, and the Iranians have been able to charge, what, $2 million per vessel? So it's hard to see them going back, given all the losses that they've suffered. And a senior Iranian lawmaker has been quoted as saying that this US proposal, memorandum, is simply a wish list.
6: It's been very difficult to know exactly what Iran would necessarily want in the Strait of Hormuz, how that could be managed, whether that would be done bilaterally with Oman. Some of the noises suggest that maybe Oman isn't interested in something like that, whether that would want to be done multilaterally with other countries. How would that work? How would that operate? But yes, given that Iran has seen the leverage it has, it's hard to think that Iran would want to go back to a position where it didn't have any of that kind of ability and control anymore. And in terms of the Iranian response, yes, we've heard that it's been described as a wish list, but we've also heard discussions as well from the Iranian side saying that they've still got their finger on the trigger if things deteriorate, which is not totally dissimilar language to the sort of language we've heard from President Trump.
23: Because both sides also have a lot to lose. President Trump's got the midterms looming up. Iran has huge economic challenges. Pakistan is continuing to play a central role in all this. So perhaps that there is a will to come to some kind of deal, but without losing face.
6: Yeah, and I think it's interesting, we've just heard from the foreign ministry spokesperson for Pakistan, who has a weekly press conference, and he has said that Pakistan expects an agreement sooner rather than later on a US-Iran deal. Now, I point that out because it's slightly unusual in the sense that we haven't really heard Pakistan say many of these things on record before. There's been lots of anonymous sourcing suggesting that they think things are moving and developing differently. So do we think that things are genuinely moving and in a new direction, and that there can be this common ground? Or do we think this is sort of discussion that's coming out in the open, people are trying to willing things forward, but could that momentum disappear as quickly as it seems to have appeared?
23: That was Caroline Davis, our correspondent on Pakistan. Vigils are being held across Australia today to mourn a 5-year-old Aboriginal girl who was abducted and killed in the outback. The body of the girl, known as Kumanjayi Little Baby for cultural reasons, was found a week ago, 5 days after she went missing from an Aboriginal town camp near Alice Springs. The man accused of killing her, who is also Aboriginal, has been charged with murder. The case has sparked outrage and unrest, including looting and attacks on emergency services. Our Australia correspondent, Katie Watson, joins us now from Alice Springs. And Katie, this name for the little girl is a pseudonym for cultural reasons. Just tell us what happened.
7: Yeah, it's a pseudonym that her family chose because many Aboriginal families, communities, don't want to say the name of somebody who's died because it may disturb their spirit. Now, she went missing after her mother put her to bed at an Aboriginal community just outside Alice Springs at the end of last month, and it sparked one of the biggest searches ever here in Australia's Northern Territory. But unfortunately, 5 days later, her body was found not far from the town. And it's really broken Alice Springs. Speaking to people here, I spoke to one person earlier today who said the community was numb But it's also shocked Australia as a whole, and that's why, I mean, I'm at a vigil here in Alice Springs. It's just started, but there are other vigils. There's one in Sydney, there's one in many of the big cities across Australia, because I think it's been such a shocking crime, and it's also brought into sharp focus the inequalities here in Australia and the disparities and the failings of a system that were meant to protect a little girl and her family.
23: And Katie, describe some more for us the scene at the vigil where you are. There are huge piles of flowers behind you.
7: So there are currently, it's at a sports ground in the centre of Alice Springs. There are hundreds of people. People have been asked to bring a candle and light one, and they've been asked to wear pink. So there are children with pink balloons, pink ribbons in their hair, dogs with pink bows, people with pink jumpers. It's getting quite nippy because in the winter in the outback it gets quite cold when the sun goes down and the sun's just setting. And then now there's a series of talks and speeches. The family's expected to talk, or representative of the family, and community leaders. So it's bringing. I think that's something that people have said to me as well, is that it's Alice Springs is often known for crime statistics, for violence. That's kind of the headlines that come out of it. But actually what's happened has brought the community together, and has brought, you know, people all came out to search for Kumanjai Little Baby. And it has clearly upset people, but has brought people together as well.
23: And this case has also highlighted how poorly Aboriginal children are protected in Australia. Many Aborigines feel like they're second-class citizens.
7: Yeah, I mean, it's not new. And I think that's one thing that people here feel constantly let down. I mean, if you look at the number of young Aboriginal men in the jails here in Northern Territory, they far outnumber the proportion of Aboriginal people that, you know, that are here in Australia. They, you know, are overrepresented in prisons, in different social services. And that is what people are saying is a failure of the system. People are not being looked after enough to be able to help vulnerable communities, poorer communities that face more difficult challenges, right, in getting jobs and that sort of thing. And perhaps that could improve things after this death.
23: Katie, thank you. Katie Watson there from a windy Alice Springs. Well, staying in Australia, a group of 13 women and children with links to the Islamic State group who've spent years in a Syrian detention camp have just landed in the country in the past hour. They managed this because they have Australian nationality, but after being released from the camp this year, they had to rely on friends and family to come back, as the Australian government says it won't provide any help to citizens who joined IS. It says some of the women could be arrested on their return, and the others, women and children, will be monitored closely. Our correspondent, Simon Atkinson, is at Melbourne Airport, where some of the women and children have arrived.
8: We know that three women and around nine children are expecting to be on this plane. There are going to be a couple of us going into Sydney as well. What we've been told is that some of them are facing arrest. Some of the adults are facing arrest and charges. We don't know how many yet. We don't know what charges they are facing. And we've had people coming up to us in the airport quite strongly opposing their arrival. One guy came up and said, you know, they made the choice to go over there to join their terrorist husbands. They should stay there. It's a disgrace that they're allowed back. You know, and that's a view that's been echoed in many ways by the politicians, right up from the Prime Minister. Anthony Albanese has been very outspoken. He's, you know, if he had his way, he would not have this group back in Australia. But the reality is they are citizens. They've got Australian passports and they are allowed back if they want. That's just been a statement come out quite recently in the last half hour or so from the envoy in Australia against Islamophobia. He's saying that they understand that the arrival of this group might cause fear, it might cause concern, yet they're asking for the wheels of justice to take their course and for people not to use this as an excuse to legitimise any kind of hatred towards Australian Muslims.
23: Simon Atkinson, you're listening to The Newsroom from the BBC World Service. For years, Ukraine has been one of the world's leading hubs for commercial surrogacy, attracting couples from around the world with lower costs and more relaxed laws. Despite Russia's full-scale invasion, the industry has continued to operate. But now, a proposed law being debated in Ukraine's parliament could ban surrogacy for foreign parents, threatening to dismantle one of the world's biggest surrogacy markets. Our global health reporter, Sofia Bitica, travelled to Kyiv to find out why foreign couples continue to travel to a country at war to have children and what the proposed law could change.
2: We are in a so-called baby room in the outskirts of Kyiv, set up by a surrogacy agency. Here, newborn babies wait for their prospective parents to come and collect them from the UK, Turkey, Brazil, and beyond.
9: Mate, you can hear that.
10: Can you hear that sound?
2: Every year, thousands head to Ukraine for surrogacy. The war disrupted this huge industry, but it didn't stop people like Himatraj and Rajveer, who have travelled from London to Kyiv to have a baby.
12: So you weren't sleeping, you were worried all the time. You could hear explosions, you could hear drones, you could feel tremors and see smoke billowing in the skies from where the attacks were.
24: Is it worth the risk?
12: Definitely.
25: Yeah, definitely.
12: I mean, being able to bring their son back to seeing him every day and being able to fill that dream of ours, it was worth every risk.
2: But not every surrogacy arrangement goes so smoothly. We found that in many cases, parents delay travelling to Ukraine to collect their newborns, sometimes for months. Svetlana runs a small surrogacy agency.
24: So you had these twins for 11 months. The intended parents just left them with you.
25: But don't you think that leaving their babies for nearly a year is a bit selfish and a bit careless?
2: This is not normal, but unfortunately we have had cases. It happens about 80% of the time. I cried when I handed them over. It hurt. They felt like my own. I was watching them grow up, learning to speak, getting their first teeth. It's still painful for me. Not every baby is collected. At this children's home in Kyiv, we meet Wei, who was born through surrogacy. He was premature and has a severe brain injury. He cannot sit unaided, hold his head, or see properly. When his intended parents were told about his condition, they did not come for him. Cases like this are prompting calls for change. The Ukrainian parliament is now debating a new law that could ban surrogacy for foreign parents.
24: How often are children born through surrogacy left behind?
25: There is a lot of children that are left behind.
2: Valeria Soruchan is from the health ministry.
25: And it's not only children that are left behind. We don't know where the children go from there. As soon as they get picked up from this country, we don't know what happens to them. Surrogacy is one of the ways for children trafficking. It is.
24: Would this law solve that problem?
25: We do believe that it will minimize that.
2: But for those women who choose to become surrogate mothers, this is a lifeline in a country where war has stripped away their livelihoods. Karina is doing a scan. She's 22 and carrying a baby girl for a Chinese couple. It was a decision she took after her home in Bakhmut on the front line was destroyed. She'll be paid $17,000.
26: I'm going to do as many surrogate pregnancies as it takes, as long as my health allows. This ban would ruin my plans.
2: A vote on the proposed ban is expected this year.
23: That report by Sofia Bitica. In France, celebrity watchers have been tracking the latest romance linking the worlds of royalty and politics, revealed in the carefully choreographed pages of Paris Match magazine. The young presidential hopeful, Jordan Bardella, from the hard-right National Rally Party, has revealed his relationship with Maria Carolina de Bourbon des Deux Siciles, a heiress to an historic noble family that once ruled southern Italy. So, with France's presidential election just 1 year away, how is this alliance of the populist and the princess likely to go down with French voters? Hugh Schofield reports.
0: Saint-Denis, the gritty, multi-ethnic North Paris neighbourhood from where the young Jordan Bardella emerged unknown on his ascent to political fame, is also the home of this architectural gem. The Royal Basilica, where for hundreds of years kings and queens of France were interred. Among them, many ancestors of Bardella's new girlfriend, Princess Maria Carolina of Bourbon of the Two Sicilies, Duchess of Calabria and Palermo. Yes, here in Saint-Denis, it's a strange coming together of two worlds that somehow feels very mid-21st century.
1: Par cette église qui organise une vente d'objets de luxe dont je suis l'ambassadrice, et je vais partager avec vous mes pièces coup de cœur.
0: Brought up between Paris, Monaco and Rome, the 22-year-old Bourbon princess was educated by private tutors, speaks six languages, and works today as, what else, an online influencer, helping sell haute couture.
1: Il y a même un petit sac shopping Hermès.
0: Her website says she's concerned about the environment and women's issues. In Italy, they've been following her relazione with Bardella very closely. Rome-based journalist Ilaria Grillini writes and broadcasts about European royalty.
9: Maria Carolina has been brought up in a certain way. She has manners, education. It is an excellent family she comes from. All that can only bring good things to this young man. Because if he's going to rise in politics, he will need an image. And all the more so if, as is possible, he's going to the very top.
10: Depuis plusieurs mois, nous étions traqués par des paparazzi.
0: As for Bardella, the obscure Saint-Denis commoner with a decent shot at being next French head of state, he says they decided to go public with their affair because they were being besieged by paparazzi, and they're very happy. But politically speaking, people are asking, is this such a good move? After all, he's from a right-wing populist party that's supposed to speak up for the impoverished masses. Isn't linking up with the jet set going to put people off? For Hugo Drochon, politics professor at Nottingham University, the answer is no, not nowadays.
11: Why I think it works for Bardella is that that princess is not considered to be part of the establishment. She's, on the one hand, a link back to an ancien regime, which is against, perhaps, the regime that's in place today. And then her appeal is she's an influencer, which is very contemporary, and the social media. So it's a smart move in many ways.
0: And on a trip to hard right territory in Montargis, south of Paris, that's borne out.
13: C'est eux que ça regarde, hein? S'ils sont contents, bah tant mieux.
0: These Bardella supporters all say the same thing. It's his private affair. Good luck to them. They're so good looking, they're bound to have beautiful babies. And even this non-Bardella supporter said that nabbing a princess could only help his political fortunes.
20: It all helps him because it lets him come across as a human being. He's the little guy who manages to get the princess. It's a lovely story, and people adore that sort of stuff. Not because of the politics, but because it's like a fairy tale.
0: Back in the Royal Basilica, a guide is showing visitors around the tombstones of Maria Carolina's ancestors. Could the fairy tale end with a fairy tale wedding here? With the Gothic rose windows looking out over the multicoloured streetscape of what some call New France. House Bourbon and House Bardella, two worlds.
23: Hugh Schofield. And finally, to a lawsuit in the US that's questioning the lines between using a muse to inspire art and stealing someone's likeness to make money. An actress has sued Disney and the Hollywood film director James Cameron over the alleged use of her likeness in the hugely successful Avatar films. Will Chalk reports.
14: When we say to make money, we mean a lot of money.
3: concept is to drive these remotely controlled bodies called avatars.
14: Because this is to do with the highest grossing film of all time, Avatar.
15: You are not in Kansas anymore. You are on Pandora.
14: Across three movies, the franchise has taken more than $6 billion worldwide. But this lawsuit goes way back to its inception and the inspiration for the appearance of most of its characters.
16: Can we just talk a little bit about Avatar? There is the sure. drawing that is the poster of the exhibition. Yeah.
14: That's the director, James Cameron, speaking to the French website Combini back in 2024. He's standing in front of a sketch he made that went on to be the model for the film's famous blue aliens, the Na'vi.
17: The source for this was a photograph that was in the LA Times as part of the promotion for The New World. There's a young actress named Koryanka Kilcher who played Pocahontas in The New World. So this is actually her lower face. She had a very interesting, interesting face.
14: Now, that actress, Koryanka Kilcher, is suing both Disney and James Cameron, saying they extracted, replicated, and commercially deployed her facial likeness, violating her publicity rights. The lawsuit says the filmmakers took the unique biometric facial features of a 14-year-old girl, ran them through an industrial production process, and generated billions of dollars in profit without ever once asking her permission. It adds that in doing this, Avatar, which is based around themes of colonial exploitation of indigenous people, exploited a young actress who is herself of indigenous Peruvian descent.
15: We have an indigenous population called the Na'vi. They are very hard to kill.
14: We've contacted both Disney and James Cameron for a response, but this isn't an isolated case. Taylor Swift is among the stars who've started filing trademark applications for their voice and likeness to try and combat the power of generative AI to replicate someone at the click of a button. In this context, James Cameron's alleged offence, taking inspiration from a real face when drawing a real sketch, is relatively archaic, but it shows that the battle for control over who has the right to use your image and how is one that's deeply entrenched across the entertainment industry.
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3: Coming up on Business Daily with me, Will Bain, sub-Saharan Africa has the highest rate of entrepreneurship in the world, according to the World Bank. Why then do so many of those startups fail to grow, particularly those run by women? We're going to be taking a look at why female entrepreneurs struggle to access that investment cash and asking three business leaders what they think would help change that. That's Business Daily after the news.
4: BBC News with Jane Steele. There are hopes of a response from Tehran today to Washington's latest proposals to end the US war with Iran. Signs from the two capitals have been mixed. President Trump said earlier his administration had had very good talks with Iran, but the Iranian president, Masoud Pezeshkian, said subsequently that US actions had diverted diplomacy towards threats and sanctions. A group of Australian women linked to the jihadist group Islamic State have arrived back in Australia with several of their children after spending years in a Syrian detention camp. Police have warned that some of the adults face possible arrest and charges. Vigils are being held across Australia to remember a 5-year-old Aboriginal girl who was murdered last month. A man has been charged with her murder. Health officials from various countries are working to trace passengers who left a cruise ship before a deadly hantavirus outbreak was confirmed. The Dutch government says there is an ongoing urgent search for about 40 passengers who disembarked the MV Hondius in St Helena in the South Atlantic before the outbreak was reported. Millions of voters are going to the polls in parts of Britain today. It's the biggest electoral test for the Prime Minister, Keir Starmer, and his Labour Party since their general election victory nearly 2 years ago. Russia and Ukraine have continued to attack each other overnight after a unilateral ceasefire declared by Ukraine appeared to break down. Ukraine had indicated that it would respond to earlier Russian attacks. Experts have told the BBC they have serious concerns about a growing trend of AI-generated characters promoting fitness programmes on social media. A BBC investigation found false and misleading claims about dramatic body transformations breaching British advertising rules. The companies and platforms declined to comment. The Advertising Standards Authority says it's taking action against any advertisers that break the rules.
3: Hello and welcome to Business Daily on the BBC World Service. I'm Will Bain. Today, how to supercharge startups in sub-Saharan Africa.
5: Nothing is as powerful as an idea whose time has come. I started this idea with $30.
3: The region has the highest rate of entrepreneurship in the world, but many of those businesses run into the same issue.
6: I wouldn't say it's easy to raise money. It's not, because again, you have to prove the case. There are down days where you feel like you want to give up, but you remember why you're doing this. 70% of my workforce are women, and they always encourage me, "Madam, we have to keep going."
3: And that problem is exacerbated for the estimated 20 to 25% of those businesses that are set up by women. So today on Business Daily, we're asking how to get more cash to Africa's female entrepreneurs.
5: The big trigger happened when President Obama and his wife, came in Dakar, Senegal.
3: Entrepreneurship can sound daunting as it hides behind a slightly fancy term, but really, it's having a great idea and turning that light bulb moment into a business. And as our panel today, including the Senegal

0: Lee's fashion designer Safa Tusek, you heard from there, will explain that idea can come from anywhere, including, as it turns out, a passing compliment from a former US First Lady. The stats back it up. According to the World Bank, sub-Saharan Africa has the highest rate of entrepreneurship in the world, with around 42% of the non-agricultural labour force classified as self-employed or employers. Yet the development organisation warns most entrepreneurs are unable to grow their businesses beyond small-scale subsistence operations, often because of an inability to access to private or state investment that would help them grow. This, the World Bank continues, is particularly so for women, and that is having a detrimental impact on whole economies and efforts to lift communities out of poverty. In fact, sub-Saharan Africa is the only region in the world where women make up the majority of those who are entrepreneurs. However, according to the bank, a range of impediments render women's businesses less productive, with fewer employees than those owned by men. So today, we're going to try and work through what those are and try and work out what might shift that picture. And to do that, we've gathered a panel of entrepreneurs from across sub-Saharan Africa. Mary Niambura is the founder and chief executive of Echo Charge, based in Kisaju, Kenya.
1: We manufacture biomass briquettes from agricultural waste, such as soy dust, macadamia shells, rice husks, all this aggregated together to form the beautiful biomass briquette, which is used by the B2B market.
0: Angela Nawateme joined us from the Ugandan capital, Kampala.
2: I'm the CEO and founding director of Fauna Health Foods Limited, the proud producers of anti porridge. Our mission is to ensure that all children under 5 thrive by producing nutrient-dense products that can help combat malnutrition in Africa.
0: And Safa Tusek, based in Dakar, Senegal, is the founder of the fashion brand Soraya.
3: It's a fashion brand which is three things: tradimodern, which is a mix of traditions and modernity with the cut and the styles, high end, and then formal. So the brand has been created in 2014.
0: Before we dived into that issue of accessing vital investment to try and grow, we asked just how do you come up with a business idea in the first place, starting with the Ugandan entrepreneur Angela Nawateme.
2: One thing I'd like to make very clear is that nothing is as powerful as an idea whose time has come. I started this idea with $30, and of that, just $15 came from my pocket. I started it with a friend after experiencing malnutrition face-to-face during a charity event that I organized with my friends in one of the districts. That's when I realized we had to do more than just giving out cakes during charity visits to hospitals.
0: And Mary, where did it come from for you, the kind of germ of an idea? Was it a kind of light bulb, a click of the fingers moment for you too? Or was there, exactly as Angela was just saying, was there, you were doing something already and you suddenly thought, I can build on this?
1: I think mine was derived from curiosity with zero shillings around. Because when we went to our grandma's place, we used to dump all this charcoal dust in one side. And then I read on the internet, cow dung can be a binder. And I just mixed the two with my both hands and we were able to look at the dairy. And voila, Echo Charge was formed.
0: Yeah. Just tell us a little bit about how it works.
1: So the first batch I've made was now charcoal balls, which is now from cow dung and char dust. This we used to cook in the village. So the first meal I cooked was githeri, which is just a mixture of beans and maize in Kenya. And then progressed now to char dust and molasses so that people can buy. Because when people hear cow dung, they're like, we cannot buy cow dung from you. So I went to making with molasses. Now I was able to sell to chicken farmers. So it was class one, class two, now class three where we are at. We are making from agricultural waste and now serving the B2B market, industries, schools and hotels.
0: And Safatu, what about for you? What about that moment where you knew you wanted to do something for yourself? Because that's quite a big thing, isn't it? Not working for someone else, working for yourself.
3: I think that I have had multiple trigger moments, but that did not push me into doing it because I am in a context where in Africa, like fashion is not taken really, really, really seriously. Until when I was working at the American Embassy as the economist, the big trigger happened when President Obama and his wife came in Dakar, Senegal. So I was wearing a dress that I actually designed and I was part of the logistics for receiving President Obama and his wife. And I was in Gore Island, which is about 14 minutes away. The present couple was visiting the island, and Mrs. Obama's, one of her personal assistants came to me. And at that moment, I was not doing, you know, Saraya yet. I was at the embassy working as a full-time economist. And she came to me and she was like, "Where is your dress coming from?" And I said, "Well, I designed it myself." And she said, "You know, Mrs. Obama would have loved to have your dress." And that at that moment, I knew that it was time to stop everything and to do this 100%. That was in 2013 when they came. And in 2014, I was fully doing my business.
0: So, Mary, all of you saw, to some extent, saw something that no one else was doing. That's the kind of reason for these businesses, right? It's one thing seeing it. It's another one having the bravery, the confidence to go for it. Did you have any kind of sort of nervous moments about setting out on your own?
1: I think I will say there's something in you that tells you can do an 8-to-5 job. You just have people commanding you, because I had internships, and I will see how those people are not so happy working. I do not think I wanted to join that phase. I was ready to face whatever it came with.
0: Right. And so how did that kind of sort of manifest itself then? Did you sort of sit down and have conversations with people, or did you just, you really kind of just, as you say, knew it in your heart and just went for it and set out?
1: I consulted God, and then I did my thorough research until I got my first investor, and we were able to kick off.
0: And what about for you, Angela?
2: What happened for me, I went all out. I lost my job. On the same day, I lost my boyfriend, and it was the same day I discovered I was pregnant. I made a decision that I would give my child the best. And every time I took her for immunization, the nurses in the hospitals used her as an example of a well-fed child. So mothers started contacting me, asking me what I do differently. I told them, since life was took me back on rock bottom, I used the resources at home to make porridge out of every foodstuff. As a result, I started packing for them some porridge on immunization days, and they posted about me, and the post went viral, and that's how I got my first clients and decided to do it as a business.
0: You're listening to Business Daily on the BBC World Service. I'm Will Bain, and today we're meeting the entrepreneurs Mary Nyambura, the founder and chief executive of the Kenyan renewable fuel business EcoCharge Limited, the fashion designer Safatu Sek, the Senegalese founder of Soraya, and by the Ugandan entrepreneur Angela Nawateme, the founder of Aunt Porridge and the chief exec of Fauna Health Foods, which sells infant and children's foods. So, the issue of how to raise that investment to try and continue growing your business. So Safatu, all of you have found this gap, all of you have shown this kind of bravery to go for it. I guess, are those bits the fun bits? Those bits are the exciting bits? You know, when someone's talking to you saying, Michelle Obama would have loved to have been able to buy your dress. I guess, is the next bit, maybe in the short term, the really difficult bit, the realities about, okay, how do I find the money to do this?
3: I came to a point where I needed to be part of the solution, because I believe that the fashion business, especially in Africa, has a lot of challenges. And my philosophy has always been, okay, the world have been dressing Africa. Now it's time for Africa to dress the world. And also in terms of like preservation of, you know, the local fabric. And I always thought to myself, I mean, there is barely no funding because, you know, people don't necessarily take you seriously. The thing is, in the way I do things, it's all about, you know, preservation of our local fabric. It's all about putting Africa on the fashion map. And I know that there are some resources out there that are actually waiting to be invested in the fashion business. So I really wanted to be part of the solution. And it's really getting there, because when I go to the Paris Fashion Week or to the New York Fashion Week, I know that I'm offering something different on the table, because people are just not used to see that type of fabric or that type of style. African fashion is really getting extremely popular, and we are seeing it a lot with celebrities and singers like, you know, Beyonce, you know, and people like that.
0: Practically though, Safatu, how did you go about raising the money to go from being a hobby, I guess, something you knew you were good at, a skill, into a business? And how easy was it to find funding to grow at the level that you wanted to?
3: I guess I'm really driven by a purpose. And I'm convinced that, as I said earlier, that there is a big, you know, future with African fashion. And it takes a lot of endurance and courage that I think that I have. But it's a very difficult journey for sure. But I was able to basically hang in there and to convince people that actually fashion is an economic driver. It's all about, you know, hanging in there and being convinced about what you do.
0: Angela, how difficult was that step for you, going from a good idea that other people around you thought was a good idea to starting to grow to be a proper business and finding the money to do that?
2: It took me around 3 months to disclose to the entire family what I was doing. I decided that I didn't want any form of discouragement, so I kept it to myself. I only informed my friend I wanted to partner with, and together we raised $30 and started the business. That is how we started, serving about 5 clients, and the numbers kept growing. Right now, we serve 1,920 supermarkets, big stores in my country, and about 8 countries.
0: And Mary, what about for you?
1: For me, it's a very interesting journey to getting my first Choco Briquettes investor, who we were able to do at least $500,000 Kenya shillings every month.
0: That's just shy of $4,000 a month.
1: Then to all the way getting the big investor and doing 24 million plus in a year.
0: And that is just over $186,000 a year.
1: Huh. And been quite a journey. And every time you hit these targets, I think it just gives you the grit, the enjoyment, like you just want to keep on going.
0: That is an amazing step. But were there challenges to doing that? Because I guess the reason we want to talk to you today is because you've done it. You've cracked it, the three of you.
1: Yeah.
0: But to help grow and the economies kind of grow and have more people following your footsteps, I mean, are there pathways to do it, do you think?
1: I wouldn't say there's a pathway to do it. Hmm. I think once you start, it's a journey. There's no final destination that we are going to. So I will say just embrace the journey, because for me, it's my passion. It is what I love doing. So no matter how hard it is, I'll still wake up in the morning and figure it out. I cannot do an 8 to 5. Yo, we have to continue going down this road. You're already in too deep. You can't come back.
0: Well, when it comes to continuing to grow, Mary, is it easy to find more money, you know, from banks or whatever to do that, to borrow from, for example?
1: Yes, because now you're able to build a brand for yourself. What I've been able to do right now, once you get your first investor, the rest now will start checking in. I wouldn't say it's easy to raise money. It's not, because again, you have to prove the case. So I started with investors, and proudly to say that last year I was able to now open my own factory machines, doing over 40 tons a day. And yeah, it's remarkable. So it's not easy, but there are down days where you feel like you want to give up, but you remember why you're doing this. And as a woman, and ensuring that 70% of my workforce are women, and they always encourage me, "Madam, we have to keep going."
0: What about with you, Safatu? Was it a similar thing? Was it difficult to get the money to keep growing, especially given what you've said already about kind of perceptions of what a fashion business was, for example?
3: It is still quite a challenge, honestly, especially, you know, raising funds, especially when most of your market is outside of your country. 90% of what I sell is sold outside of Senegal. So when you go global, I mean, you need a lot of resources. I mean, there are a lot of initiatives that are talking about, you know, supporting the fashion business in Africa, but people are still reluctant for some reasons. I don't know why they're still reluctant in.
0: Angela, why don't you pick that thought up? What would make it easier for people? And did you find it as challenging as the guys did as well?
2: Having some security with you that you can use as collateral in the banks, and also proof of concept. If you can prove your concept and show how it has worked over time, you can get trusted and attract equity investors and debt.
0: Yeah. What do you think, Mary? Are there things that would smooth the path as well?
1: I'll say yes. Once you receive a grant and it's able to at least give you a buffer on where you are experimenting and you were able to make losses. So with this, you're able at least to recover quite a bit, and it gives you the encouragement to continue pursuing.
0: Have you got hope then for the pathway for entrepreneurs where you are? Mary, why don't you start us off with that? Are you an optimist about this as a pathway for people?
1: I will say yes, because...
0: You sound cautious about that.
1: So yes, it's passion, but I do not think, when I look back 5 years, if I knew this was the path, I think I would have freaked out. But
0: Right.
1: because you take one step at a time, just start, I would say.
0: Is that the key, Angela? Taking it one bit, sticking to what you know you're good at, and reminding yourself that you've done really well, that you've got a great idea, and sort of telling yourself you've got a good idea when it gets to those sticky bits, those difficult bits.
2: Yes, it hasn't been really smooth as I expected it to be, but self-improvement, going back to school to study my field and to become an expert in what I do, especially child nutrition, has given me an elevated kind of edge in the market today. So I feel, yes, everything is doable and no obstacle is too big for me to handle.
0: Angela Nawateme there, the founder of Aunt Porridge and the chief executive of Fauna Health Foods in Kampala, Uganda. You also heard from Mary Niambura, the founder and chief executive of the Kenyan renewable fuel business EcoCharge Limited, and the fashion designer Safatou Seck, the Senegalese founder of Soraya. That's just about it from us today. The programme was produced by Ahmed Aden. And remember, to never miss an episode, do subscribe to our podcast. Just search for BBC Business Daily wherever you get yours from.

0: Hello, you're listening to Witness History on the BBC World Service with me, Jen Dale. I'm taking you back 25 years to Africa's worst stadium disaster, and just to warn you, it contains distressing details.
1: In Ghana, about 130 people have been killed in a stampede at a football stadium. Most of the victims were crushed as police fired tear gas after unrest during a match in Accra between the country's two top teams.
0: It's May 9th, 2001, and at the Accra Sports Stadium in Ghana's capital city, Hearts of Oak are preparing to take on Asante Kotoko. It's a big evening derby clash in Ghana's Premier League.
2: You're fully aware that the whole nation was watching with great interest, especially where the fortunes of the two clubs were at the time. I'd been brought in to rebuild this extraordinary club. The momentum was on our side, the anticipation was huge. It was raining lightly, which was a little uncharacteristic. We knew the stadium would be more than packed.
0: Kotoko chairman Herbert Mensah is in the VIP area.
2: And there was a huge buzz, rival fans teasing one another, and people had left on this match, even from neighbouring countries, to come across, to come and watch the match. It was huge.
0: Asante Kotoko are the visiting team and are leading 1-0 towards the end of the game. Hearts of Oak equalise, and then...
3: It was a late winning goal from the home team, Hearts of Oak, which brought rival fans to their feet in the Accra Stadium and set the scene for the tragedy that followed. Angry fans of the visiting team, Asante Kotoko, began throwing seats onto the pitch.
2: It was marked with controversy, not so much for the result. The supporters were up in arms about the subjectiveness of the officiating, triggered outrage amongst segments of the supporters. And so at the end of it, the supporters had had enough. They weren't fighting amongst themselves. They pulled some chairs, the plastic chairs, thrown them down, which was wrong. And you then had a chain of events with some members of the law establishment overreacting, and that's what brought the commotion. But there was no fighting between the rival fans. That's not what it was about.
3: Police fired tear gas into the stands, sparking a stampede. With access to the pitch fenced off, many of the dead either suffocated or were crushed to death.
2: And it was at that point that I was then called from where I was sitting, with supporters coming and running and shouting, "Chairman, chairman, people are dying." It was raining, and it was the dirt from the rain and the confusion all around, and some of them looking for loved ones and not quite sure what to do.
0: Herbert gets down from the VIP area and rushes the 50 metres to the away stand. And what he sees there is truly harrowing.
2: There was just a melee of bodies, entangled, trying to escape the tear gas, couldn't get out. Many had fallen from a tremendous height onto the concrete floor, and others were just tangled. It was just horrific, absolutely horrific at that point. It was madness, because when I saw that you couldn't get through to the bodies, you literally run up 5 meters of steps, then across 20, 30 meters, and then I run down to the ground to find that that gate was locked. I then run back across upstairs, the same route in, and then literally started picking any body I could find. Fireman's lift, body on shoulder, up, across, down, and then laid the body, shouting all the time for people to help. You had the shrieks of death, and then you had people crying, just didn't know what to do. We just started carrying bodies with superhuman strength. You don't feel pain, you don't feel the strain on muscle, you're just carrying bodies, obviously with tears in our eyes whilst we're doing it.
0: With blood on his shirt, Herbert goes back and forth, ferrying around 30 bodies from the stand to where cars and pickups are waiting to take them to hospital.
2: And some of them, as you pick them up, they say, "Chairman, chairman, we're alive, leave us, go and help others, we just can't move." We didn't have a choice. You either get in there to save people, or you just go away and read it on the news, and then it's you and your conscience and your God. But what do you do? You see somebody in pain or in suffering, you have to help. I was screaming my head off, "Come and help! Come on, get up! Come and help!"
3: The injured had to be carried from the stadium. Hospitals quickly filled up with the casualties as an inquiry began into Ghana's worst ever sporting disaster.
0: Herbert goes to the main military hospital to see those being treated.
2: And the ridiculousness of it is that so many of them were having sympathy for me. Made no sense. They're the ones who had gone through this ordeal. And they were saying, "Chairman, it'll be okay. Chairman, don't give up on us. Chairman, it'll be okay." And they were bandaged. You know, you're just so humbled and made so little by people who have suffered and are suffering. And then we went from there into the morgue of where there were 96 bodies laid down. But you just realize how pointless it was. And, you know, it's always the ordinary person who suffers, isn't it? And I called the king and I said to His Majesty, because the football club was his, I just said, "This is what has happened." He said, "He's seeing it on the news." And he just said, "Look, be strong."
0: There are 3 days of national mourning. A statue is later erected and the plinth states it's in remembrance of the 127 people who lost their lives. But Herbert says that number may be higher, as some people weren't officially at the game.
2: We follow the families and we've seen the survivors, the mothers who did not know that their kids had gone to the stadium, the wives who didn't know that their husbands had left to come to the big city to watch a football match, and they lose their lives simply because of a football match. That makes no sense. That makes no sense at all.
0: Herbert sets up a charity to help bereaved families, the May 9th Foundation.
2: So I then embarked on a program of, you can't visit everybody, but visiting a huge numbers of the families. And every year since then, on and around May 9th, we come together, break bread, spare time. During the year, we've helped a lot of them, helped a lot of the families with school fees, medical bills, taking care of problems.
3: Following last month's tragedy in South Africa, in which 43 football fans died, accusing fingers are again being pointed at crowd control and safety standards in Africa's stadiums.
2: I went back a few days after. It was terrible. There was still blood on the walls and on the floor. You know, the nations clearly didn't know what to do.
0: A commission of inquiry set up after the tragedy blamed the police for an excessive use of force. The report called for improvement in the conduct of referees and good behaviour from soccer fans during league matches. It also made recommendations about stadium security, improvements to gates at the ground, and the creation of nationwide rapid response teams.
2: In Ghana, we rebuilt stadiums, changed access points. You'll see that the main stadiums have changed. A greater investment in stadiums, and I've always keep a quiet eye out for the where stadiums are being constructed.
0: Decades later, the events of May 9th are far from forgotten, even while shopping on a recent trip to England.
2: And as I grabbed a trolley to pull, there was somebody working who just ran up to me and said, "Look, thank you." And I said, "What are you talking about?" And he said, "I was there." I said, "Where?" He said, "May 9th. And I saw what you did." So you're touched. We've made sure that nobody forgets May 9th. Nobody in Ghana forgets May 9th. I thank God for the lives of those who survived, because it's not about me, it's about them. And I'm humbled all the time. It's made me a better person. And I'm hoping that it's made others the same.
0: Herbert Mensah is now president of Rugby Africa. He was speaking to me, Jen Dale, for Witness History.
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8: In Uganda, a network of young men runs a dog rescue scam using emotional images and carefully crafted lies to trick animal lovers into sending donations.
9: We saw him being forcibly held down, and the people around him, they had no idea what they were doing. He is crying out in agony again, and they are poking the wound.
8: BBC Africa Eye goes undercover to investigate, secretly recording the scammers at work.
10: Once you get a white donor, don't treat them as a brother. You have to squeeze them, drain them out of their money, drain them completely.
8: But a group of animal lovers is fighting back.
9: It was really nice to be able to work with so many kind-hearted animal lovers that wanted to see good being done and wanted to see things being done properly and to stop the cruelty that is going on in Uganda.
8: That's For the Love of Dogs, coming up after the news.
1: BBC News with Moira Alderson. There are hopes of a response from Tehran today to Washington's latest proposals to end the US war with Iran. Signs from the two capitals have been mixed. President Trump said earlier his administration had had very good talks with Iran. But the Iranian president, Masoud Pezeshkian, said subsequently that US actions had diverted diplomacy towards threats and sanctions. Here's Caroline Davis in Dubai.
11: We've heard this morning from the foreign ministry spokesperson in Pakistan, who of course played an intermediary role between the US and Iran, and they have said on record that they think that there would be a deal between the two sooner rather than later. Now, that is unusual because while we have had plenty of anonymous sourcing from Pakistan, it's rare that they put things like that on record. At the moment, we are waiting to see what that Iranian reaction could be.
1: A group of Australian women linked to the jihadist group Islamic State have arrived back in Australia with several of their children after spending years in a Syrian detention camp. The majority arrived in Melbourne, where police were waiting for them. Some of the adults face arrest and charges. Another woman and her child landed in Sydney. Health officials from various countries are working to trace passengers who left a cruise ship before a deadly hantavirus outbreak was confirmed. The Dutch government says there is an ongoing urgent search for about 40 passengers who disembarked the MV Hondius in Sint Helena in the South Atlantic before the outbreak was reported. The ship is now heading for Spain's Canary Islands. Here's Guy Hedgeco in Tenerife.
12: There are members of staff from the World Health Organization on board, along with infectious disease experts, who are carrying out assessments of the passengers as they travel. When they do arrive here at the weekend, they will be assessed again. And we're told that there will be no contact between the passengers from the boat and local people here. They will be assessed, and then a decision will be made whether they can be immediately repatriated or whether they have to stay and undergo some kind of treatment.
1: An appeals court in South Korea has reduced by 8 years the prison sentence of the former Prime Minister Han Duck-soo over his role in the brief imposition of martial law in 2024 by the then President Yoon Suk-yeol. In January, a lower court sentenced Han to 23 years. Jake Kwon reports from Seoul.
13: The judge upheld most of earlier verdicts against Han, ruling that the former prime minister gave the sheen of legitimacy to the martial law attempt. Han had convened the cabinet and prepared documents required for the martial law. But the judge had also pointed out that Han's more than 50 years of public service and the passive nature of his cooperation merits leniency. 15 years is still a lengthy sentence for the 76-year-old bureaucrat.
1: Jake Kwon reporting. World News from the BBC. South Sudan's President Salva Kiir has dismissed his military chief and finance minister in the latest shake-up of his government. He gave no reason, but analysts say the move signals an effort to consolidate power amid uncertainty over succession. South Sudan has struggled to implement reforms under the 2018 peace deal that ended a five-year civil war. The Democratic Republic of the Congo has accused Rwanda of undermining efforts to restore stability in the east. President Felix Tshisekedi said Kigali had used agents to infiltrate and compromise the Congolese army, worsening insecurity. He also accused the Rwandan government of obstructing implementation of a peace accord signed in Washington last December. The Prime Minister of the Solomon Islands, Jeremiah Manele, has been removed from office after losing a confidence vote in Parliament. He'll remain in office until the election of a new leader next week. His removal follows a series of ministerial resignations and the exit of two coalition partners in March.
14: Vigils are being held across Australia to remember a 5-year-old Aboriginal girl who was murdered last month. The child, referred to as Kumanjai Little Baby, went missing from an Aboriginal town camp near Alice Springs. Her body was found 5 days later. A man in his 40s, Jefferson Lewis, has been charged with her murder. Katie Watson is in Alice Springs.
15: It's really broken Alice Springs, but it's also shocked Australia as a whole. And that's why, I mean, I'm at a vigil here in Alice Springs. It's just started, but there are other vigils. There's one in Sydney, there's one in many of the big cities across Australia, because I think it's been such a shocking crime. And it's also brought into sharp focus the inequalities here in Australia and the disparities and the failings of a system that were meant to protect a little girl and her family.
14: Katie Watson reporting, BBC News.
8: In her home in northern England, Nicola Baird is scrolling through social media on her phone when a post stops her.
9: It looked like a poor Ugandan gentleman holding a dog with a bone exposed from his leg. And I found it quite shocking because I thought that must be so painful. He was asking for donations to get veterinary help. I just thought that he's, you know, poor guy. He's doing his best for this animal.
8: Nicola loves dogs. She has 4, including a retriever called Sebi.
16: Oh, Sebi, get down. Come here. Sebi. Good boy.
9: They're just so loyal. They're very loving. And I think that they're a comfort and they are family to me.
8: And this dog called Finn in Uganda in the social media post that needs help looks a lot like her dog. The post says Finn has been hit by a car. They urgently need money for treatment.
9: I messaged him and he was very pleasant, you know, oh, we're just doing our best. We really love Finn. You know, he was in a road traffic accident. We want to get him help. We just have no money. And you always want to see the good in people. So I said, well, what can we do? What's veterinary care like there? And he said, oh, no, there are some lovely vets near us that we can use, but they're very expensive here.
8: So Nicola sends him $80. A few days later, the man sends her pictures of the dog supposedly after the operation lying on the ground. But something doesn't feel right.
17: Nobody who cares about dogs, if they have taken a dog from an accident and they want the best for the dog, would then place that dog in the filth that they had placed him. It doesn't matter where you're from or your level of education, you would not place a dog in that environment. I work in the veterinary sector and I sent the image to my colleagues and they confirmed, you know, my fears that it was not a legitimate operation. You know, this is abuse. And they actually, that was their comments, this is abuse. I felt devastated. Absolutely devastated and very guilty that he had been subjected to that pain.
8: We review hundreds of similar campaigns raising money for dog shelters in Uganda, many of them from one town, Mitiana. That's a 2-hour drive from the capital, Kampala. Taken together, these Mitiana pages appear to have raised hundreds of thousands of dollars. But where is that money actually going? This is For the Love of Dogs, an Africa Eye investigation for the BBC World Service. I'm Nyasha Michelle. Nicola starts watching these posts more closely. Soon, Nicola's social media feeds are full of similar posts.
18: Please help me. 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
18: I'm calling upon your support.
8: Young men in Uganda asking for money. Dogs they say they have rescued that are starving, that are badly injured.
18: As you see, our dogs are hungry. Please, you need your help.
8: The closer she looks, the more she's convinced they are scams. So now, every time she sees a similar video, she leaves a comment. Be careful. Sometimes, she even messages the people donating.
17: The donors that were sending money to the scammers were middle-aged white women that were animal lovers, generally very religious ladies. Whenever I contacted them, I would always be very kind to them to say, look, this is happening, because I knew how devastated I was.
8: It starts to take over her life. She needs help.
17: I started the page and people from all over the world contacted me to say that they had been thinking the same thing, and it was so nice to see a page that actually was highlighting what was going on. It was really nice to be able to work with so many kind-hearted animal lovers that wanted to see good being done and wanted to see things being done properly and to stop the cruelty that is going on in Uganda. Hi, ladies. What's been going on this week with the scammers? What's the plan of attack for the coming week?
20: There's too much to do every day. I found so many scammers.
8: In 2024, Nicola set up this group called We Won't Be Scammed, or WWBS. Today, a few of the group are online discussing their next steps.
21: Animals are only money-making machines for them. It has to be stopped.
20: Also, we have that problem.
17: Yeah.
20: We have to fight against enablers who continue to donate.
17: We're a group of around 20 women. We are all women. We're all over the world, from the US to Australia to Italy, Poland, Finland, Singapore, absolutely everywhere, you know, you name it.
8: Again and again, the same kinds of videos appear, the same kinds of appeals, the same kinds of injuries, and in lots of them, the same dog.
17: We had seen him on Instagram, TikTok, X, even LinkedIn.
8: His name is Russet.
22: Oh, my friend, dear Russet, I really love you so much. I really love you, Russet.
8: In the videos, the fox red Labrador lies on the ground, weak and thin. His leg is badly injured. He looks in a terrible state.
17: He is crying out in pain, and he looks severely abused. It was very, very distressing for me and everyone on the group. We were heartbroken and felt helpless.
8: Under the videos are dozens of comments, people asking for updates, people sending more money. But Russet isn't getting better. In fact, he's getting worse. In some videos, he appears to be getting veterinary treatment.
17: We saw him being forcibly held down, and the people around him, they had no idea what they were doing. He is crying out in agony again, and they are poking the wound, which no vet would ever do.
8: Nicola becomes convinced that Russet's injuries are not accidental, that he's being deliberately hurt to make the videos more shocking and raise more money. We want to find out whether she's right. To do that, we need to try and find Russet and the people raising money in his name.
22: This is the invoice she told me for Russet. The veterinary doctor gave it to me today.
8: Videos of Russet and other dogs don't reveal much about where they're filmed. But when we start comparing posts from different accounts, something stands out. The same red door, the same brick wall, the same wire mesh fence. Different accounts, but the same location. It leads us to a dog shelter run by a man called Charles Lubaja. This is where my colleagues, working undercover, come in. They pose as people hoping to start making dog rescue content. We've been told some shelters operate more like rental businesses, charging creators to use dogs in their videos. When our reporter speaks to Charles, he confirms it. He says he charges $8 to film there. We arrange to visit. Inside, Charles takes them to a small cage. Dogs are crammed together, climbing over one another to avoid lying in their own waste. They're in a poor state. Very quickly, Charles offers some revealing advice. There are ways, he says, to get more money from foreign donors.
10: You tell the white people that you are being evicted and the landlord has given you 1 month notice to leave. They will then start a GoFundMe fundraising campaign for you to build land. And once you receive the GoFundMe money, use it to buy a car or build a house.
8: Charles also admits he misleads his donors. He says he'll ask for $500 for a week's worth of food when it actually costs them about $42. And he tells people that the dogs are sick and need treatment to bring in more money.
10: You stick the needle in the dog's fur. So you pretend to the donor that you're treating the dog. And you show the medicine. But in reality, you have only injected it in the fur. We do it all the time. Some white people just watch your videos and don't engage at all. Those are the majority, and they donate the most. Once you get a white donor, don't treat them as a brother. You have to squeeze them, drain them out of their money, drain them completely.
8: You can hear our undercover team laughing there, not because it's funny, but out of disbelief at how openly Charles describes the scams. He shows no real concern about what he's admitting. But he is wary of one thing, people trying to expose operations like his. He warns us to be careful of groups dedicated to calling out creators they believe are scamming donors. He also tells us that, in the past, some people would deliberately harm dogs to create more compelling content.
10: Sometimes the dogs fight each other, or some young people would cut the dogs. Others started cutting the dogs, and the white people caught on. When they ran out of content, some people started intentionally cutting the dogs and asked for money.
8: But he says that donors have become more aware and can now recognize when suffering is being staged for attention. Then our undercover team pull out their phones and show Charles a video of Russet. Straight away, he says, "That's my dog." He's surprised that we have the video because he says he deleted all the videos of Russet from his accounts. When we ask him where Russet is now, he says he was hit by a motorcycle and then taken away from Mitiana by foreigners.
10: Sometimes if they realize the dog cannot be treated here, they come and take it away for treatment and keep it.
8: He doesn't tell us what happened to Russet after he was taken. So we're going to find out.
0: Hi. Hello, beautiful. Lots of wagging tails, that's what we like.
8: Nicola and her group decide that warning people online is not enough. They start trying to intervene directly, and their tactics are controversial among some in the animal welfare community. At first, she says they try to negotiate with the men posting the videos, offering to send food or veterinary supplies in exchange for the dogs being handed over.
0: So we could work with them, we could, you know, I could send dog food, I could send veterinary supplies, and we could build a relationship with them. And in that way, we could then transfer the dogs that were being abused to the vets. As the scammers have got wealthier and greedier and crueler, it's become more and more difficult. And every case we have to approach differently.
8: Nicola says she has a small trusted group of people she works with in Uganda who basically steal the dogs.
0: We know we have to act fast. So we work with our partners in Uganda who work undercover. Some of them pretend to be scammers, some of them literally just hide out to watch the shelters. And when the scammers are away, and they all go away for these trips, we will then just take the dogs. And I don't feel guilty about that because these dogs are being, and cats are being horrifically abused. And without us, they would die very quickly. And we are saving them from that abuse.
8: This is the first time Nicola is admitting publicly she has organized for very sick or injured dogs to be stolen from some of the shelters. But she insists she never pays the shelters.
2: No, we never pay them. And because that would be enabling abuse, and that's something I personally would never agree with. And actually, when we sent mobile vets to treat dogs, they are always asked for money. And of course they go, well, I don't have any money. So they have to stand firm. But no, we've never, ever paid for a rescue. Because all it would do is pay for the next dog to be abused as well. So it wouldn't be stopping the problem.
8: We asked Nicola what her response is to criticism of stealing the dogs and those who say it also fuels the problem.
2: We try every way possible to rescue an animal in the safest, most legitimate way. These are stray animals that have been taken in to be viciously abused and exploited. The dogs that we steal are the ones that are the most severely abused, and I mean severely abused. I don't feel bad about stealing a dog that's being abused by a scammer.

0: Dr. Isa Lutebemberwa was at his veterinary clinic in the capital city, Kampala, when he received an email from a woman in the UK, Barbara. She tells him she has managed to negotiate the release of a very sick dog from a guy who was making fundraising videos of him in Mitiana. The dog's name is Russet. Barbara wants to pay Dr. Lutebemberwa to go fetch Russet, but she warns him that she is skeptical that the people holding Russet will hand him over. So she asks him to do everything he can to have the sick dog released.
1: For this case, the description that I was given indicated that these people needed someone whom they are a bit familiar with if they are to give up this dog. I'm supposed to be a bit friendly with them, not so off to scare them off and run with Russet.
0: He has to move quickly. Barbara gives him a number to call, and the person who answers gives him a location to head to.
1: Now on call, I just made an assessment of what kind of individuals are these. The decision I came up with was to go with something which was blending in, so they don't think it's something off. So I rode the bike up to Mitiana to pick the dog.
0: But when Dr. Lutebemberwa gets to the agreed meeting place, there is no one there. It's just a dead end. He calls the number again and is directed to a compound with an incomplete brick house about a kilometer away. There he is met by a group of young men.
1: There were around seven boys, all of them in the ages of around 28 years and below. And they had brought out Russet and put him there. But in something like 100 meters from where I was, I could hear dogs barking. All I did was examine him there to see if he can manage the journey. Then moved him to the clinic.
0: Dr. Lutebemberwa says at this point he had never heard of dog shelters raising money from videos online. His focus is on getting Russet out, back to his clinic for urgent treatment.
1: In this room, we have six cages. Now the six cages are majorly for intensive care, dogs which we are putting on drips. That's real intensive care where you have a lot of observation.
0: Russet is heavily sedated. His injuries shock Dr. Lutebemberwa. He doesn't believe they were caused by an accident.
1: The chances of this being an accident are low. Why? Because if you look at these bones, all of them were broken almost in the same positions which is the weakest.
0: Dr. Lutebemberwa and his team perform a delicate operation to mend Russet's broken legs. Then they wait. They are hopeful he will recover. Barbara is introduced to Nicola and her group We Won't Be Scammed by one of Dr. Lutebembero's contacts. She gets in touch with Nicola, saying she has rescued Russet and he is getting treatment.
2: We were also relieved and delighted that Russet was safe. A British lady contacted me to say that she had managed to release Russet from the scammers and get him to a vet, and that he was now going to get treatment and that he had been administered pain relief. I felt like I'd been so upset for 2 weeks watching this poor dog, and just thought of him getting some pain relief was just enough for me to kind of take a breather for a second, you know.
0: But just 3 days after his operation, Russet dies. Dr. Lutebemberwa can't explain it.
1: To this day, I still wonder why he died after the surgery. Yeah, I had a lot of expectations to have him really move on his legs, and I committed a lot, but it never worked out, which was really sad given everything he had gone through. He did not deserve to die. He had a bright life ahead of him, because I mean, he even had a person who was willing to foster him.
0: On his laptop is the last photo of Russet. He's resting on a checkered blanket on the floor of the clinic, calmly looking at the camera and Dr. Lutebemberwa, who is holding it.
1: This was a very sad pic. I look at it and remember his story. I think it's the best pictures which show his actual face and how he looked like. If you looked in his face, you would see that he had endured a lot of suffering and a lot of pain.
0: Charles Lubaja, the shelter owner in Mitiana, admitted to our undercover reporter that he had at one point owned Russet. We contacted Charles for comment. When shown images of Russet, he said he did not recognize the dog. He acknowledged that content creators pay to film at his shelter, but he denied injuring dogs. Mitiana police told us they have previously investigated animal cruelty at dog shelters and made arrests. Before broadcast, the BBC informed the relevant Ugandan animal welfare authorities about conditions at Charles Lubaja's shelter. It's now been more than 4 years since Nicola started exposing pet rescue scams. She says the work can be relentless, but thinks it is making a difference.
2: The abuse that I was seeing 2 or 3 years ago is not as extreme and prevalent as it was. So it is decreasing, and we are told by people on the ground that we work with that money is decreasing, that then they don't have as many cars, that a lot of scammers are giving up now because their pages aren't making money. So it's having an effect, which is what we want. We want to stop the money that's going to abuse.
3: Sebi, good boy. Oh, he's like, Kevi, come here. Oh, doggy stretch, come here.
0: Nicola's got some advice for people thinking of donating to organisations that help dogs in Uganda.
2: Please research their legitimacy. Are they a registered NGO or a CBO, so a non-governmental organisation or a community-based organisation? Which veterinary clinic do they use? Do they spay and neuter? Do they vaccinate? Do they feed properly? Are the dogs kept in humane conditions, or are they kept in tiny little huts locked up? Do they scramble for food? Do they look malnourished? You know, you have to really look at a page and then look at a real rescue and a legitimate charity and see the difference. The animals improve. They don't do lots of begging posts with animals in distress. So please, you know, look. If something feels wrong, it is wrong.
0: Thank you for listening to the documentary presented by me, Nyasha Michelle. It was produced by Alice Muthengi and Kiara Francavilla, with Godfrey Badebye and Catherine Namugerwa in Uganda. The sound engineer was Gareth Jones. The executive producer was Miriam Kwanza, and the editor was Rebecca Henschke.
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2: New rules of the road for Colorado teens. A new state law requires hours more training before young drivers can even get a permit. And it doesn't stop there.
3: The biggest change is that the age groups to get a permit have changed.
2: We'll get you up to speed on passenger limits, curfews, and rules on cell phone use. 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
4: Hello, I'm Claudia Hammond. Health Check is coming up after the news, when we'll be asking how hantavirus finds its way onto a cruise ship and how the order a surgeon does their operations in can affect the success of the surgery. With some women waiting a decade or even longer for a diagnosis of endometriosis, could a new scanning technique make all the difference? Plus, the finger sensors that can translate sign language into text. Well, all this and more in Health Check after the news from the BBC.
5: BBC News with Moira Alderson. There are hopes of a response from Tehran today to Washington's latest proposals to end the US war with Iran. Signs from the two countries have been mixed. President Trump said earlier his administration had had very good talks with Iran, but the Iranian President Masoud Pezeshkian said subsequently that US actions had diverted diplomacy towards threats and sanctions. The chief executive of the Danish shipping giant Maersk says the company is passing on the huge rising costs due to the war in Iran to customers. Vincent Clerc said the surge in energy prices was costing the business an extra $500 million a month. A group of Australian women linked to the jihadist group Islamic State have arrived back in Australia with several of their children after spending years in a Syrian detention camp. Police have warned that some of the adults face possible arrest. Vigils are being held across Australia to remember a 5-year-old Aboriginal girl who was murdered last month. A man has been charged with her murder. Health officials from various countries are working to trace people who left a cruise ship before a deadly hantavirus outbreak was confirmed. The Dutch government says there's an ongoing urgent search for about 40 passengers who disembarked the MV Hondius in St Helena in the South Atlantic before the outbreak was reported. The Prime Minister of the Solomon Islands, Jeremiah Manele, has been removed from office after losing a vote of no confidence in Parliament. His removal follows a series of ministerial resignations. Experts have told the BBC that they have serious concerns about a growing trend of AI-generated characters promoting fitness programmes on social media. A BBC investigation found false and misleading claims about dramatic body transformations breaching British advertising rules. That's the latest. BBC News.
4: Hello, I'm Claudia Hammond. Welcome to Health Check from the BBC, where we have the latest health and medical news for you. How does hantavirus find its way into passengers on a cruise ship? More on that in a moment. And with some women waiting a decade or more for a diagnosis of endometriosis, could a new scanning technique make all the difference? And to help me today, I have BBC health reporter Smita Mundasad. How are you?
6: I'm good, thank you.
4: And what do you have for us today?
6: I've been looking at whether the order in which a surgeon does surgery has an impact on how likely the person is to survive.
4: I think that's fascinating, that one. And a new technique to treat rhythm disorders of the heart. But we're starting with hantavirus after the outbreak on the cruise ship, the MV Hondius, has captured the world's attention. Now, Smita, as we speak on Wednesday, cases are still being confirmed and there is some confusion about what is going to happen next to the passengers to get them off the boat. But first of all, how unprecedented is this outbreak?
6: Hantavirus itself is not uncommon. There's hundreds, thousands cases a year in Europe, in Asia, for example. But the fact that these cases are all on a ship that has been sitting in the middle of the Atlantic Ocean with very little access to advanced healthcare has caught the world's attention and is fairly unprecedented.
4: And what exactly is hantavirus and how do you treat it?
6: Hantavirus is a group of viruses that are caught from rodents, rats, mice, that kind of thing. Normally people get them from the droppings, the urine or the saliva of the rodents. Often if people are cleaning a shed that maybe hasn't been used for ages and there are these sort of the dust of the rat droppings.

0: droppings and they inhale them, that's when people often go on to get hantavirus. They can also get it directly from a rodent if they're bitten or through a cut, for example, and very rarely from person to person. And the virus itself, it's lots of different viruses really, but what it causes, it can cause two distinct groups of illnesses. One where the problem is with the lungs, one where the problem is with the kidneys. The one that we're hearing about on this cruise ship is to do with the lungs. People start with flu-like symptoms. They can go on to get abdominal symptoms, vomiting, diarrhea, tummy pain. And then some people go on to get the respiratory, the lung symptoms, where people may feel short of breath, may get a cough. That is quite worrying. In those cases, mortality can be up to 40%, and people in those cases need urgent medical care.
1: And so that's how come some people have sadly died in this case. Do we know how this outbreak started on the ship?
0: That is something the World Health Organization and health authorities around the world, because there are passengers from more than 20 different countries on board this ship, are trying to work out right now. It is quite a mystery. It could be that some of the passengers, when they embarked on the ship in Argentina, this is a place where a type of hantavirus called the Andes strain is present. And it could be that maybe they were in an environment there near rat droppings, rodent droppings, and picked it up before getting on the ship. And the reason that health officials are working with that assumption is because it can take between 1 and 8 weeks for people to show symptoms. And we know that after people got on the ship in Argentina, it took a little while before people started to show symptoms. So it could fit with that. But it could be because actually this ship is an expedition ship and it goes to lots of different remote places. It has contact with lots of different wildlife. It could be that passengers have also picked it up along route in different environments that the ship stopped at. And because we now know that it is the Andes strain, which is the only strain of hantavirus that is known to spread and only rarely spread via person-to-person contact, it is possible also that people are catching this virus by close physical contact with people on the ship.
1: That's the thing, it does have to be close physical contact, doesn't it? It's not just being in the same room as them.
0: It's really close. We have heard of a husband and wife sadly getting this virus. It's that kind of contact.
1: And the boat was refused permission to disembark the patients in some countries. I mean, it must be really scary for those involved. What do we know about what it's like for the people on board?
0: I cannot imagine what it's like to be sitting on a ship in the middle of the Atlantic Ocean knowing that three passengers have passed away and knowing that it's hard to get medical care. We have heard from a number of passengers through social media accounts, one who said that the environment is quite calm on the ship, that people are being told to social distance to make sure that they're not mixing with other people apart from the people that are in their cabin, but they're getting their meals delivered to their cabin, they are allowed fresh air on the upper deck, and that actually they're remaining quite calm.
1: And why are some countries worried about the passengers landing there?
0: I think we've got to nod to the fact that it's not been long since the coronavirus pandemic and people are very worried about something like that happening again. So you hear of a ship with an unusual virus on it, with deaths, and you can understand that countries, particularly smaller island nations that are dependent on tourism, you can understand why they may say, wait a minute, we're not sure we can take these passengers and crew. You can also understand they may not have the health facilities that are required for 149 people that may or may not have the virus. But health officials are emphasising that this is not like coronavirus. It doesn't spread as easily as coronavirus. It needs very close, often intimate contact for people to get it person to person. So the World Health Organization is saying the risk to the wider public is low.
1: So what is likely to happen to the passengers who are feeling well at the moment? Will they have to isolate?
0: The thought at the moment is that people are going to fly home if they're well, and then whatever those countries decide to do, it's kind of up to them. It might be that they are put in isolation or told to socially distance until the incubation period is over. One thing we do know about hantavirus is that you're only likely to pass it on if you're symptomatic. So whatever happens, these people will be told, watch out for four symptoms, make sure you tell someone as soon as that happens, and make sure that you're not around other people if you do get symptoms.
1: Thank you very much for that, Smita. Now, some women spend years battling with abdominal pain, fatigue and heavy periods, only to discover eventually that they have a condition called endometriosis, where cells similar to those lining the womb grow elsewhere in the body. It can take up to a decade or even longer to get a diagnosis, but there is hope that a new scanning technique may help spot the condition earlier. Now, Smita, you've been following this story, and endometriosis can have a huge impact on people's lives, can't it?
0: You know, I've been following this particular scan technique for 2 years and hearing the excitement in the endometriosis research community about it. And it has finally now been published in a paper. And when I wrote about it, I got so many messages from women and from their families saying, it is so hard to live with this disease because it is so hard to get a diagnosis. And I spoke to one person who runs a charity for people with endometriosis called Gabs Pearson, who told me just how much it's impacted her life.
2: So for me personally, I started experiencing symptoms when I started my period, which was the age of 10. And I had a whole host of different symptoms, from painful but also really heavy periods. My bowel was really bad, my stomach, my mental health. When I was around 17, I was struggling to be able to work, to function, to have any quality of life whatsoever. Now, I was then going back and forth to the doctors consistently, trying to figure out what was going on with my body and to get a diagnosis, being told that it was IBS, it was gluten intolerances, it was just part of being a woman, and I just had to get on with it.
1: Well, I've been speaking to Dr. Tatiana Gibbons from Oxford University, who led the pilot study of this new method to diagnose the condition sooner. And I asked her why it can take so long for people to find out that they have the disease.
3: Endometriosis is very, very tricky to diagnose, given the fact that we have so many symptoms that can be attributed to endometriosis. The classic ones are very, very painful periods, but you can also have pain outside of the menstrual cycle, pain when urinating, defecating, pain having sex. Fatigue can also be related, bloating. It's a very, very diverse disease because it can affect lots of different organs and also present in different ways in different people. So that's one of the challenges in terms of diagnosing people with endometriosis, is knowing what symptoms can be attributed to endometriosis, especially if someone's presenting not with a standard painful period, for example.
1: So why the need for a new diagnostic process?
3: Yeah, so the problem with endometriosis is that we have three subtypes of endometriosis. They're superficial endometriosis, deep disease, and endometriomas, which is when you have disease on the ovaries. And deep disease and endometriomas are they're quite easy to see on ultrasound and MRI. But it's estimated that around 80% of those with endometriosis have superficial endometriosis. And this is the disease subtype that currently we can't reliably see on ultrasound and MRI. And this causes a lot of problems for people, because if you have a scan and ultrasound and they can't see this type of disease, it's very then difficult for then these people to come back and say, well, I've got a completely normal scan, but, you know, very, very extreme pain. And there's this kind of difficulty of being almost ignored because you've got completely normal findings on your scans. So lots of people, unfortunately, then have to go through surgery to get this confirmed. So what we wanted to do is develop a scan to detect that type of disease in particular.
1: So how does your scan work? What happens?
3: We essentially were recruiting people in this study. So it is a small exploratory study. And then we've been working with a company called Serec Healthcare. And essentially they have a marker that has been used in other inflammatory diseases. And they thought that we could essentially see whether this would be useful with endometriosis. So our scan has been looking for these inflammatory pathways where the disease develops new blood vessels in order to kind of develop endometriosis. So we've been looking particularly for these processes that are occurring within this disease subtype. And then we can visualize where those markers are bound to using a form of CT scanning.
1: So you're looking for new blood vessels, basically.
3: Exactly, yeah. So we know that endometriosis is reliant upon the development of new blood vessels. So this scan is particularly targeting that process.
1: So what happens if someone goes to have one of these scans?
3: Yeah, so we've had 20 participants recruited, and essentially about a week before their surgery, we were asking them to have this imaging scan, which is where you have an injected marker and then a CT scan that lasts about 20 minutes. And then they go to their scan, they go to their operation afterwards, and then we were able to see whether the imaging results matched what we could see in surgery.
1: And how straightforward is it? I mean, is this something that a lot of different hospitals would be able to do in the end if all the research goes well?
3: Yeah, so it's a type of CT scan that most nuclear imaging hospitals can do. So it is a very, very standard scan, but it's just using a new marker to detect it.
1: Obviously, this was with a very small number of people, but how well did it work?
3: It worked very well, and we found that, especially for the subtypes that, as I mentioned, was really difficult to find, we had 12 participants who had superficial endometriosis. None of these were found on prior imaging or prior ultrasound. And then we were able to see in 9 out of the 12 participants. So initially, for a very kind of early exploratory study, this is really promising. We do obviously need to do some optimization and increase the scan and widen the study to larger participant groups. But as a very initial scan, this was very, very promising.
1: So it's a little way away.
3: Yes, it is.
1: What would better diagnosis mean for patients?
3: You know, some people have really said that having a diagnosis is a form of treatment, because not knowing why you've got these symptoms and not understanding, you know, that there's a disease behind your symptoms is really, really challenging. So knowing that you have this condition then allows you to make adaptations and make, you know, decisions about your life, and also get the treatment that you need once you know why you've got these symptoms, and also that it's not normal and it's not something that you just need to get on with and handle yourself. It's something that really is a condition, and it's a very severe condition for many people.
1: And what's your advice for people in the meantime if they are experiencing these symptoms, to at least, I guess, start on the diagnostic process to try and find out what it is?
3: Obviously, there is a delay when people seek medical attention, but there's also a delay before that step. There's lots of people who don't really know what's normal but are experiencing very, very severe symptoms. And I think anyone who is experiencing symptoms that prevents them from going about their day and doing normal activities, especially if it's not resolved with, you know, paracetamol, ibuprofen, then it's really important that they seek medical attention. And if it's difficult for them to get through to one profession, it's really important to maybe seek and see if you can get referred to someone else. And I think just even mentioning to your doctors, could it be endometriosis, is really important, because so then you can have a better conversation about, could it be this, or do they think it's something else?
1: Tatiana Gibbons on her research published in The Lancet, Obstetrics, Gynaecology and Women's Health. So, Smita, it's interesting you've been following this for so long. There does seem to have been much more public awareness of this condition in recent years, but has that converted into improvements in treatments?
0: I think you're right. There has been more awareness about endometriosis, particularly in the Western world, and people are more easily able to go to their doctors and say, I think this is what I may have. But I don't think it has yet translated into treatments. So at the moment, the main treatments are pain relief, hormonal treatments like the contraceptive pill, and then surgery to remove endometriosis lesions. There is still so much to be known about endometriosis. There's this understanding now that it is actually more of a whole body disease, that it's not just about the pelvic organs, for example. We don't even know really how many women have it. There is still so much to be found out.
1: Thanks for that. You are listening to Health Check from the BBC with me, Claudia Hammond, and my guest today, BBC health reporter Smita Mundasad. Now, I'm fascinated by this next study you've got for us on how the order that a surgeon does their operations in might affect the success of a patient's surgery. So what did they look at in this study?
0: This is a really interesting case. Researchers looked at 300,000 transplants that happened in the United States over 12 years from 2019. And what they found is that surgeons actually can switch between, for example, a liver transplant to a transplant involving the pancreas or involving the kidneys, which I wasn't aware of. I thought kind of surgeons sub-specialised on one particular organ, and I think in some places that is true. Here in this study, the surgeons here, particularly with the abdominal operations, were switching between these different organs. And they looked at this really interesting question of, if the surgeons switch between organs, does it make a difference to survival rates? And they found it did. One of the lead researchers said that they found a striking pattern. I have a quote here in front of me. They say, when a switch occurs on the same day, the mortality rate for those patients rises sharply from about 4.5% to 7.2%. But if you even have a night to rest between the surgeries, the switching cost is much lower. And with 2 days in between them, the effect is essentially gone.
1: So in practice, would hospitals be able to do anything about this? I mean, maybe the operations that come up are going to come up, or could you decide, oh, we're going to do them all in a certain order?
0: This is where it gets tricky. I think particularly with transplants, the organs come up when they come up. You can't really have a huge amount of sway in the order. But what the researchers are saying is, well, perhaps you can think about putting in breaks or allowing the surgeon a bit of time to go over that next operation in their mind. These are things that could take place. And maybe there is an argument for making sure that one surgeon on one day only does one type of operation and another surgeon does another type of operation and sticks to that. But then, of course, you get into this area where if you're that specialised, what if something else goes wrong with a different organ and you don't know how to deal with it? So, you know, it's a tricky one.
1: What is really clever about this is that they were able to take a situation where people weren't choosing whether to switch tasks, because we all know that we might feel distracted when we switch between one thing and another. And, you know, I'm someone who has maybe 15 windows open on my computer at a time. But often we switch tasks because we're already tired or we're already feeling a bit overwhelmed. And so those studies are a bit hard to do to work out what it really means. But this one, they didn't get the choice. So it's really clever, isn't it?
0: It's really clever. And it is making me think, should I be better at sticking to one task and completing that and trying to like schedule my days so that I'm doing similar tasks all the way through before I have a break and do another one? Now, in reality, that's
1: easier said than done.
0: Yes,
1: exactly. Yeah. Thank you for that. Next, a new treatment for the common heart condition, atrial fibrillation, or AFib, a heart rhythm disorder that increases your risk of having a stroke or heart disease and affects 52 million people worldwide. Now, usually it's treated with medication, and if that isn't effective, a wire is threaded up through a vein in your leg all the way to your heart, where the tissue causing the arrhythmia is destroyed. But a new trial has tested a safer way of using this technique by destroying the tissue with pulses of electricity. The results have just been published, and Professor Osama Wasni, who is section head of cardio electrophysiology at the Cleveland Clinic in the US, told me what exactly is happening in the heart when someone has AFib.
4: Basically, the heart is made of four chambers. The top two are called the atria, or these are the entrances to the heart. And the lower chambers are called the ventricles. And in atrial fibrillation, the atrium is beating so fast, 400 to 600 beats per minute, that it's really not pumping blood out. So it's just quivering.
1: How would a person know if they might have AFib?
4: One of the common symptoms for atrial fibrillation is palpitations. So palpitations means that the patient will be aware of their heartbeat, and it's usually irregular and fast. But the majority of patients, they're what we call asymptomatic. Many patients, their first inkling or evidence of having AFib is presentation to a hospital with a stroke, for example, or with heart failure. Other symptoms that the patients could have are a decreased endurance. Now, they may not know that this is atrial fibrillation, and that's why I think they should be checked. They should go to their doctor if there is any change in their perceived level of activity or endurance. Another way patients now come to us is patients are using a lot of wearables, whether it's a watch or it's an app that's connected to their phone that alerts them that they have a fast or they have an irregular heartbeat.
1: So you've been trialing a new treatment for it, but how would it typically be treated?
4: Traditionally, it's been treated with medications first. They're called antiarrhythmic medications or antiarrhythmic drugs. And if those fail, then we would do an ablation.
1: So your technique to treat this involves ablation, which is when you deliberately scar specific heart tissue to disrupt faulty electrical signals in the heart. How does the procedure work?
4: We go through the leg, through a vein called the femoral vein. That femoral vein ends up in the right atrium. We cross over to the left atrium. In the left atrium, then, we ablate around these pulmonary veins. And then also the posterior wall, which is the back wall of the left atrium, because we think that that area also harbors triggers or areas that can sustain atrial fibrillation.
1: And so what is different about this new treatment you've got called pulsed field catheter ablation?
4: In the past, the only treatments that were available to us were either cryoablation, which is freezing the tissue, or we would use radio frequency, which heats the tissue. The problem with these two thermal modes of ablation is that they would cause a narrowing of the pulmonary veins, which is not a good thing. They could damage other collateral tissue around them, such as the esophagus or a nerve called the phrenic nerve. Then there was a development, and we have the pulse field ablation, which ablates by sending electrical impulses to the tissue. What happens is that there are pores that form in the membrane of the cell. And by doing so, water gets into the cell. One of my patients described it as, well, now we're not freezing it or burning it. Now we're drowning the cells.
1: So the electricity creates holes in the specific cells you want to remove, causing them to flood and die. What are the benefits of this technique?
4: Pulse field ablation is much faster than previously. So in the past, it used to take between 4 to 6 hours. Now it takes between 2 to 3 hours. And most patients go home the same day. It's a lot safer. In our trial, we found that pulse field ablation for persistent atrial fibrillation is much more successful than using medications. So at 1 year, the success rate using pulse field ablation was 56% versus 30% using medications.
1: So globally, are there many countries where this can be done?
4: Globally, this can be done almost everywhere. For example, in the US and in Europe and also in Asia, atrial ablation is a routine procedure. However, in other areas of the world, the detection of AFib is still a problem where patients could have AFib and it's not detected.
1: Dr. Osama Wasni. Now, before we go, Smita, there is just time to ask you about another clever new device, this time developed in South Korea, that can translate a person communicating using sign language into text. So, I mean, how commonly is sign language used?
0: There's about 70 million deaf people around the world, many of whom will use sign language, but there are around 300 different types of sign language in the world.
1: So what is this device? What's it look like?
0: I'm looking at a picture of it right now, and it looks like sort of transparent rings with sensors on them, and people wear them on 7 of their fingers. And the idea is that as they move their hands in particular ways as they're signing, these wirelessly pick up the movements and translate those into text for the non-signer to understand. And in this study, they were able to reliably pick up 100 words of American Sign Language and 100 words of International Sign during the testing. But not just that, because of the AI involved in this process, it was able to learn not just words, but sentences and start to pick up sentences as well.
1: That's clever, isn't it? Because it's been tried with things like gloves before, isn't it?
0: It has been tried with gloves before. And the thought is that sometimes for people, particularly when they are using sign language, these gloves feel bulky, they might restrict movement. And so if they can come up with something smaller, that might be of benefit. I don't know, maybe 7 rings is better than gloves. I think we need to make sure people that use sign actually test this out to work out how good it is in the real world.
1: Yes, because I suppose what you want to know is when this would be helpful, because you could write the message on your phone and show people the text if you were going to have to show people the phone anyway with the answers on it.
0: Exactly. I think there are probably going to be situations where it will be very helpful, but I think equally the key is getting this out there into real world scenarios to see how well it does work.
1: Thank you so much, Smita Mundasad, for joining us for Health Chat today. And thanks to the producers, Hannah Robbins and Georgia Christie, and our studio engineers today, Yasmin Carvajal and Giles Aspen. Do contact us with your health questions at healthcheck@bbc.co.uk. I'm Claudia Hammond, and in the next episode of Health Check, we'll be finding out if you really should feed a cold. Bye for now.
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9: Good morning. Secretary of State Marco Rubio meets with Pope Leo today. The assignment for the top U.S. diplomat? Smooth over relations with the Vatican while representing a president who keeps picking fights with it. It's Morning Edition from NPR News. Oil companies are benefiting from higher oil prices driven up by the war with Iran. I'm Leila Faldin.
10: And I'm Michelle Martin. Chevron CEO says it could produce more oil, but the future is too risky to make that bet. Also, why did the FDA approve fruit-flavored vapes? And Americans across the political spectrum agree Congress is too old. It is Thursday, May 7th. On this day in 1992, the 27th Amendment was ratified, creating a waiting period before Congress can give itself a raise. The amendment had a waiting period, too. It was proposed in 1789. News is next.
11: Live from NPR News in Washington, I'm Corva Coleman. Officials in Mississippi say more than 1,000 structures have been damaged overnight in a series of widespread tornadoes. Some people are trapped in the wreckage of their homes. Scott Simmons is with the Mississippi Emergency Management Agency. He says rescuers are trying to reach them.
12: That's the challenge right now. Of course, it's nighttime. There's debris on the roads, power lines down, and getting into those areas is tantamount right now for our emergency responders as we coordinate with those county emergency management agencies as they're dealing with their situations right now and getting as many boots on the ground as they can.
11: Forecasters have posted tornado watches for southern Alabama, southwestern Georgia, and the Florida Panhandle this morning. Alabama's legislature is poised to adopt congressional districts that favor Republicans. This is after last week's landmark U.S. Supreme Court ruling that removed race as a consideration for drawing district lines. NPR's Debbie Elliott reports civil rights activists are fighting back.
13: Protesters have descended on the Alabama State House in Montgomery as lawmakers meet in a special session designed to change the state's political power structure.
14: We shall not be moved.
13: Activists refused to move from a state house hallway Wednesday. In a party line vote, the Alabama House approved a plan to use maps drawn in 2023 that were struck down by federal courts for discriminating against black voters. Afterwards, the GOP caucus issued a statement saying they're doing their part to ensure Congress stays red. Debbie Elliott, NPR News, Montgomery.
11: Iran's foreign ministry says Iranian officials are examining the Trump administration's latest proposal to end the war. The details have not been made public. This comes after President Trump suddenly suspended an effort to get ships through the Strait of Hormuz. G7 trade ministers have met in Paris under the shadow of the Iran war. NPR's Eleanor Beardsley reports their unity is also being tested by threats from President Trump to raise tariffs on cars made in the European Union.
15: Trump claimed Brussels is not complying with a trade deal reached last year in Turnberry, Scotland, but analysts say he likely reacted because of the German chancellor's recent comments that Iran is humiliating the U.S. in the Strait of Hormuz. EU Trade Commissioner Mauro Šefčovič said both sides are trying to lower tensions.
16: What I think is very important for this moment is that we both clearly concluded that it's important to respect the deal from Turnberry.
15: The main topics for ministers, how to deal with China's industrial overcapacity, there are differences on how to reduce reliance on China, and securing critical mineral supplies so as not to be held hostage by certain countries. Eleanor Beardsley, NPR News, Paris.
11: You're listening to NPR. Commerce Secretary Howard Lutnick testified behind closed doors to a House panel yesterday. It's investigating his ties to late sex offender Jeffrey Epstein. The panel's Republican chair says Lutnick was forthcoming. Democrats say Lutnick evaded their questions and may have lied. Testimony continues in the federal civil trial that billionaire Elon Musk has filed against artificial intelligence company OpenAI and its boss, Sam Altman. Musk alleges the company betrayed its founding principles to serve humanity. Yesterday, the mother of four of Musk's children testified in the Oakland, California courtroom. From member station KQED, Rachel Miro reports.
17: Siobhan Zilla served as Musk's eyes and ears on OpenAI's board and as a go-between after Musk left. But she contradicted his testimony, revealing he kept the extent of his pursuit of AI at Tesla secret as he poached top talent from OpenAI. Later testimony shed unflattering light on Sam Altman, too. A former board member explained Altman's five-day ouster in 2023 stemmed from concerns that he wasn't being straight with the board about which AI products had cleared safety review. Altman has yet to testify. That's set for next week. For NPR News, I'm Rachel Miro.
11: Former New York City Republican Mayor Rudy Giuliani has been moved out of intensive care in a Florida hospital. A spokesman for Giuliani says he is recovering from pneumonia. He will stay in the Florida hospital for now. I'm Corva Coleman, NPR News.
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0: New rules of the road for Colorado teens. A new state law requires hours more training before young drivers can even get a permit. And it doesn't stop there.
2: The biggest change is that the age groups to get a permit have changed.
0: We'll get you up to speed on passenger limits, curfews, and rules on cell phone use. That's at 9 a.m. on CPR News and KRCC.
3: It's Morning Edition from NPR News. I'm Michelle Martin.
4: And I'm Leila Fadel. Good morning. U.S. Secretary of State Marco Rubio is meeting Pope Leo at the Vatican today. President Trump has been attacking the first American pope for weeks. Among other complaints, Trump accused Leo of endangering Catholics and repeated his false claim that the pope supports Iran having nuclear weapons. The pope rejected that and said the church opposes all nuclear arms.
3: Reporter Megan Williams is with us now from Rome. Megan, good morning.
5: Good morning.
3: So how did relations between the White House and Pope Leo get to this point?
5: Yeah, it's been an unusually public rupture. Pope Leo has been a firm critic of the U.S.-Israeli war on Iran. He's called for diplomacy and warned against the use of force. Really nothing out of the ordinary for a Catholic leader. But Trump hasn't liked it. And in April, he called the Pope weak and terrible on foreign policy. Then on Monday, Trump went further. He said the Pope was endangering a lot of Catholics by opposing the war. Now, Leo pushed back when speaking to reporters near Rome on Tuesday. He said the mission of the church is to preach peace and that the Catholic Church has spoken out for years against nuclear arms.
6: And I always believe that it's much better to enter into dialogue than to look for arms and to support the arms industry, which gains billions and billions of dollars each year, instead of sitting down at the table solving our problems.
5: So with this back and forth, Rubio's meeting with the Pope is really not a routine diplomatic visit. He has the awkward assignment of trying to smooth relations with the Vatican as Trump keeps picking fights with the Pope.
3: What are Leo and Rubio each trying to accomplish with this visit?
5: The Pope is worried about Iran, but also about other issues in the Middle East. Here's Vatican expert Massimo Fagioli.
7: We are very concerned about what's happening, not just in Iran, but also in Israel, in Lebanon.
5: So the Pope is worried about the Middle East, Israel and Lebanon, especially, says Fagioli, about the risks to the shrinking Christian communities in those countries. Now, Rubio has said he will discuss Cuba and religious freedom around the world, issues where the Vatican has really long played a key diplomatic role. But Rubio has a hard job. He has to show respect for the Pope while representing an administration whose leader has repeatedly attacked the Pope. And he has to avoid irritating the Vatican in ways Vice President J.D. Vance has, by claiming Catholic teachings support the harsh crackdown on immigration and other things. Fagioli says the decision to send Rubio to Rome was telling.
7: J.D. Vance's standing in the eyes of the Vatican has not improved, and certainly it didn't help in April when he said the Pope should be careful when he talks about theology.
5: Now, there's another political dimension to this visit. With midterm elections about 6 months away, the White House does not want conservative Catholic voters thinking Trump is anti-Pope.
3: Rubio is also meeting with the Italian Prime Minister, Giorgia Meloni, and apparently she also got pulled into this.
5: Yes, she did. Meloni was until recently one of Trump's closest allies in Europe, but attacking the Pope does not play well in Italy, and she called his comments unacceptable. After she defended the Pope, Trump turned on her too. So when Rubio meets Meloni, they'll likely talk about Iran, but there's also this awkward subtext. Trump's attacks on the Pope have now really also become a problem for one of his staunchest European allies.
3: That's reporter Megan Williams in Rome. Megan, thank you.
5: Thank you.
4: For more on Secretary of State Marco Rubio's visit to the Vatican, we're joined by Miguel Diaz. He is a former ambassador to the Holy See during the Obama administration and a professor of theology at Loyola University Chicago. Ambassador Diaz, welcome to the program.
8: Thank you so much, Lina.
4: Ambassador, I mean, you're a diplomat. Is it possible for this meeting to go well when the Secretary of State's boss, the President of the United States, has been attacking the Pope?
8: Yes, it is possible for the meeting to go well because the Vatican has been doing diplomacy and has had has dealt with difficult issues and much more issues that have been very much more difficult than the ones that are currently being addressed. That said, Marco Rubio's job, the Secretary of State's job, is a difficult one given the context that he's entering into this conversation.
4: What would success look like for both Marco Rubio and Pope Leo in this meeting?
8: Well, look, the United States has been relating to the Holy See as a sovereign entity, a global humanitarian actor, and as a moral voice that has consistently defended the dignity of all human persons. And so what the Pope has been doing is, as already has been previously in the stated, is the Pope has been doing his job as both the head of the Holy See and the head of the world's Catholics. And so in terms of success, we need Marco Rubio has to listen to what the Pope has to offer in terms of the wisdom that this institution has carried. We call this institution an institution that has ears and eyes everywhere, and that is trying to act on behalf of a common good. And so when I was the ambassador, the three L's were something that we practice, which is to listen to the other, to learn from the other, and to lead as a result of that listening. Mm-hmm. And I think listening is going to be very important for these two as they get together and they try to mend what is undoubtedly some very difficult and unfortunate comments by the president when he when he even said that the Pope was very, he said that the Pope is they were unfortunate because he said that the Pope was terrible on foreign policy.
4: Mm-hmm. How significant is it that the Secretary of State is having this meeting at all at this time of war? And I mean, at this time of war with Iran.
8: Well, I think this is very, very significant. This is the Pope that, from the beginning, has called for unarming peace. And so this is something that he says, that we had to be pursuing an unarmed and disarming peace. This is a central theme of his papacy. The United States and the Holy See have traditionally collaborated on issues like combating hunger, human rights, religious freedom, global health, peace and security. And so these are central themes that every ambassador and every administration has worked together with the Holy See. Many of these themes have been compromised as a result of the policies that have undermined, for instance, USAID. And now they're being undermined by a war that is threatening the lives of millions of people and the instability around the world. And so I think this is a very significant meeting, and the Vatican has played a key role as a neutral voice, bringing various nations together precisely at times of war like this to try to mend conflict and prevent conflict, but also then once conflict begins to try to end conflict. And so I think that we are too polarized, both as a nation and as a world, and it would be great success if out of that meeting the Secretary of State leaves in some ways with some wisdom to bring back to the states and to the president that the human family does not need any more conflict, but that the human family needs to, get on the road to healing and reconciliation.
4: Is there a risk for the Trump administration politically if the president continues to attack the Pope and this tension just grows?
8: Well, I think that the risk is, we've seen it now in the polls. We've seen with the images, we've seen with the words. I mean, words matter and images matter. We can use the power of human words to construct and build bridges, or we can use them to destroy and polarize us. We can do the same thing with images. Many have been very critical of the images that have been put out there by with the president being depicted as Jesus. And so I think that yes, it is a time that we really need to turn to the constructive power of the word and realize that there are political implications as well as human implications in terms of our family.
4: Former U.S. Ambassador to the Holy See, Miguel Diaz, thank you for your time.
8: Thank you.
3: We want to say a few words about Ted Turner now, who died Wednesday at 87. His legacy includes more than launching CNN, the first 24-hour cable news network. Molly Samuel from member station WABE reports on Ted Turner, the philanthropist.
9: Turner believed CEOs have a responsibility to the world beyond just generating wealth.
10: We have numerous debts.
9: He spoke about it in an interview with the Council on Foreign Relations in 2010.
10: We have debts to education, because education, without it, we wouldn't be where we are. And we have debts to our government and to society as a whole.
9: Turner gave $1 billion to create the United Nations Foundation in the late 90s. At the time, it was the biggest individual charitable gift in history, according to the group. He was a co-founder of the Nuclear Threat Initiative, which seeks to reduce weapons of mass destruction. And he was an active environmentalist. As one of the biggest landowners in the country, he preserved more than 2 million acres for hunting, fishing, and endangered species.
11: I mean, he was the precedent setter for large philanthropic giveaways.
9: Lisa Carter-Jones is the CEO of the Captain Planet Foundation, an environmental organization Turner co-founded, named after the Earth-saving cartoon superhero in the animated show. She says he inspired other billionaires to give their wealth away, and Captain Planet inspired a generation of kids.
11: I tell you, I can't go to a single conference or a single event within the environment and philanthropic and social good community, and people don't come up and start serenading me with the show.
9: In that 2010 interview, Turner said he was inspired by his father.
10: He suggested to me that I should set my goals so high that I couldn't possibly achieve them in my lifetime, so I'd always have something to look forward to. And I did that.
9: He said he was trying to rid the world of nuclear weapons, solve climate change, and eliminate poverty.
10: And I'm over my head. But happily so.
9: In a letter to the Giving Pledge, a group of wealthy philanthropists who have promised to give away most of their money, Turner wrote his charitable giving, more than $1.3 billion, was one of his proudest accomplishments and the best investment he ever made. For NPR News, I'm Molly Samuel in Atlanta.
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13: You'll probably hear one before you see it, though seeing the Western Meadowlark isn't necessarily hard to do. As they reside in much of Colorado year-round, and they like finding tall, open perches to call from. That could be a fence post in an open field, the top of a road sign along a rural highway, or even a high stalk of grass. Robin-sized, Western Meadowlarks are mottled white and brown on their upside, and breeding-age birds have brilliant, bright yellow undersides with a sharp V on the chest. The male of the Western Meadowlark may have more than one mate at a time, and though he helps with feeding nestlings, the female does most of that work, as his job will take him back to the fence post to attract another mate or ward off another suitor.
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4: It's Morning Edition from NPR News. I'm Leila Fadel.
3: And I'm Michelle Martin. Good morning. Americans seem to be divided on nearly every issue, but if there's one thing they agree on, it's that members of Congress are too old. That's one of the takeaways from a new NPR PBS News Marist poll. NPR political reporter Elena Moore has been following this, and she's with us now to tell us more. Good morning, Elena.
19: Good morning, Michelle.
3: So give us the details. What exactly did the poll ask, and what did the respondents say?
19: Yeah, well, maximum age limits and term limits for members of Congress are really popular. That's what the poll asked about. And the vast majority of Americans, 8 in 10, supported both ideas. And that support also cuts across party lines. 78% of Democrats and 83% of Republicans like the idea of age caps. And again, we saw similar numbers for term limits. The poll didn't specifically ask numbers, but respondents I spoke to gave pretty broad range when, you know, age cap should start. Some said 65, others went as high as 85. And I should say this is largely a hypothetical conversation and not something Congress is thinking about right now.
3: Elena, you've been covering this issue for a while. Why do you think there's such strong support for these ideas?
19: Yeah, I mean, this has been an issue in Congress for a long time, but it really gained outside attention because of Joe Biden, who left office at the age of 82, and then President Trump, who returned to the White House at 78. They've both faced questions about their fitness for office, and those concerns, Michelle, have also extended to Capitol Hill. Many top lawmakers are in their 70s, 80s, and even 90s, and this term alone, there have been 5 House members who have sadly died in office. Plus, I mean, some of this is a result of broader trends. People are living longer, so they're working longer. But at the same time, it may be contributing to a growing disconnect within an increasingly younger electorate. Michael Hatch of Eudora, Kansas feels that way. He's 18 and used to like Trump, but now feels disappointed with both parties.
20: They just might be out of touch. You got 70, 80-year-olds in Congress running the country. It's not representing people like me.
3: Interesting. That's the view of one younger American. What'd you find with older voters? How's this resonating with them?
19: Yeah, well, of all generations, actually, Gen Xers, folks in their late 40s and to early 60s, actually have the highest levels of support for term limits and age caps. That includes 62-year-old Democratic voter Patricia L. in Phoenix. She asked NPR to only use her first name because she was concerned discussing politics could affect her job.
21: When I think about the current generation of young adults and what they're facing, we have to have those voices in the room. I think that's why some young people get so disengaged from politics, because they feel like they're not being taken seriously because they're young. As an older person, I don't think that's fair.
19: And there is a pretty sizable generation gap. The median age of an American in the workforce is 42, but in the House of Representatives, it's 58, and in the Senate, it's 65.
3: That is NPR political reporter Elena Moore. Elena, thank you.
19: Thanks.
4: American Jonathan Pollard spent decades in U.S. prisons convicted of spying for Israel. Now, he's announced a run for Israel's parliament. NPR's Daniel Estrin in Israel spoke to Pollard, who says he feels sorry for his spying.
22: The Jonathan Pollard affair was an historic blow to U.S.-Israel relations.
23: Pollard, a Jewish American, used his position as a naval intelligence analyst to spy for Israel.
22: This is a clip from 60 Minutes in the late 1980s. Pollard sold suitcases filled with top-secret documents to Israel, including reconnaissance photos of Israel's enemies. He said he had felt a strong connection to Israel because his mother lost relatives in the Holocaust, and he thought the U.S. was withholding intelligence that was crucial for Israel's security. After 30 years behind bars, Pollard received parole in 2015. He was required to stay in the U.S. for 5 more years. He had been granted Israeli citizenship and moved to Israel as soon as he could in 2020. This week, he spoke with NPR from his home in Jerusalem. His feelings about Israel are complex. Back in the 80s, when he was exposed as a spy, he sought refuge in the Israeli embassy but was denied asylum and was arrested by the FBI.
24: I also had assumed that my abandonment and betrayal by the Israeli government was the exception to the rule. When October 7th happened, I suddenly realized that the entire country had been betrayed and abandoned.
22: In Jerusalem, he helped dig graves for fallen Israeli soldiers after the Hamas attack in 2023. He points a finger at Israeli Prime Minister Benjamin Netanyahu.
24: He's never taken any share of the blame for the disaster that fell upon us on that day. And he's made a series of horrific blunders following October 7th, where we have not decisively defeated any of our enemies.
22: Pollard is planning a run for the Israeli parliament as a member of a small new right-wing party. He wants to unify the Israeli right in this year's elections. He calls for the, quote, involuntary transfer of Palestinians out of Gaza, repopulating it with Israelis.
0: The decision of Jonathan Pollard to join Israeli politics is an amusing anecdote.
22: Yossi Melman co-authored Spies Against Armageddon, a history of Israeli intelligence services.
0: It won't have any impact on Israeli elections, on Israeli politics. If he decides to run to be the next pope, his chances are similar.
22: When Pollard moved to Israel in 2020, he defended his espionage, saying he had no choice. Now he tells NPR he is remorseful and wishes he'd found a, quote, legal way to act on his concerns for Israel's security.
24: I made a mistake. I didn't think about the consequences. And 30 years later, here I am, trying to leave a better legacy.
22: Attitudes have changed in 30 years. When Pollard was sentenced for espionage in the late 80s, the U.S. Defense Secretary said he had substantially harmed the U.S. But last year, Pollard was given an audience at the U.S. Embassy in Jerusalem with President Trump's ambassador, Mike Huckabee. Daniel Estrin, NPR News, Tel Aviv.

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1: News in Washington. I'm Dave Mattingly. Iran says it's still reviewing the latest U.S. proposal to end the war. At the White House yesterday, President Trump insisted Tehran wants to make a deal amid an ongoing ceasefire and a U.S. naval blockade of Iranian ports. Central Command says an American fighter jet fired on an Iranian-flagged oil tanker yesterday in the Gulf of Oman as it tried to breach that blockade. Secretary of State Marco Rubio is in Italy. The war in Iran and President Trump's back and forth with Pope Leo are expected to be among the issues Rubio discusses in scheduled meetings with Italian Prime Minister Giorgia Meloni and in talks with the Pontiff. Reporter Megan Williams says Rubio is due at the Vatican later today.
2: Meloni was until recently one of Trump's closest allies in Europe, but attacking the Pope does not play well in Italy, and she called his comments unacceptable. After she defended the Pope, Trump turned on her too. So when Rubio meets Meloni, they'll likely talk about Iran, but there's also this awkward subtext. Trump's attacks on the Pope have now really also become a problem for one of his staunchest European allies.
1: Trump had accused the Pope of supporting Iran having nuclear weapons. The Pope rejected that, saying the Catholic Church opposes all nuclear arms. This is NPR News. Authorities in Mississippi say hundreds of homes and other buildings have been damaged by strong storms that produce multiple tornadoes. Much of the damage is reported in two counties southwest of Jackson. So far, there are no reports of fatalities. Oklahoma is the latest state to approve restrictions on the use of cell phones in public schools. Here's NPR's Caden Mills.
3: The new law will go into effect on July 1st, requiring school districts to adopt their own policies prohibiting the use of cell phones during the school day. Like several other states, Oklahoma piloted a temporary one-year ban for the recent school year. That ban is now permanent.
4: During lunch, we have to sit and talk to each other. We can't just whip our phone out and just be antisocial and on our phone all the time.
3: High school senior Ethan Atkerson thinks banning cell phones has been a good thing.
4: It feels like more of a community, you know, like everyone knows everyone and all that sort of stuff.
3: Overall, he says he's grateful for the ban. Caden Mills, NPR News, Warner, Oklahoma.
1: More than two-thirds of states have some type of restrictions on cell phone use in public schools. European plane manufacturer Airbus says the budget airline AirAsia has placed the largest single order on record for its A220-300 jets. That agreement is valued at about $19 billion. The order was announced yesterday in Canada at an Airbus facility alongside Canada's Prime Minister. I'm Dave Mattingly in Washington.

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1: It's Morning Edition from NPR News. I'm Leila Fadel.
2: And I'm Michelle Martin. Good morning. Big oil companies are starting to report earnings, which have been heavily affected by the war in Iran and its effect on oil prices.
1: The U.S.

0: intervention in Venezuela has had a major impact, too. So far, we've heard from ConocoPhillips, ExxonMobil, and Chevron, with more to come.
1: NPR's Camila Domonoske has been listening to what executives are saying to investors, and she's here to tell us about that. Good morning.
2: Good morning.
1: So what do these high prices mean for oil producers?
2: Well, it's a boost to the bottom line, right? This quarter did actually, because of a sort of accounting quirk, Exxon and Chevron looked like they made less money this quarter, but that's because a lot of the profits that they're going to make from selling oil at the higher prices that we've seen, they just haven't been able to put on their books yet until they physically deliver those shipments. Exxon said if you factor that in, their profits were actually twice what they appeared to be in paper. And executives do expect oil prices to remain high. Here's Darren Woods, the CEO of Exxon.
3: I think it's obvious to most that if you look at the unprecedented disruption in the world supply of oil and natural gas, the market hasn't seen the full impact of that yet.
2: He's basically saying that prices could still get higher. And even if the strait does reopen soon, it's going to take time to bring production back online, put oil on ships. The world is going to want to buy a lot of oil to rebuild the stockpiles that it's been burning through. So oil will stay high for a while.
1: Okay, so let's just say higher oil prices are good news for oil companies and their investors. But for you and me, not so much.
2: Yeah, it increases prices at the pump, and that pushes up inflation across the entire economy. I will add, as a caveat, there's a risk for oil companies themselves, too, because if prices are high enough for long enough that they cut into demand or even cause a global recession, that's bad for everyone, including the Exxons of the world.
1: Could U.S. companies bring prices down by increasing supply, by producing more oil?
2: Yeah, they could. That doesn't mean that they will, especially the big companies. Here is the CEO of Chevron, Mike Wirth.
4: We could hit the gas and begin to grow it again, but I don't know what the future looks like. For right now, I think it's really steady as she goes.
2: All of the cash that's coming in at higher oil prices, companies could invest that in new drilling projects, which is then a risk if the price of oil crashes at some point in the future. They would lose out that investment. Or they could spit that money out as cash to investors. And Wall Street has a strong preference for option B, the cash. We could see some different calculations from smaller companies. We got a survey from the Dallas Fed a few weeks ago asking a bunch of oil executives what they expect for U.S. production. Most did anticipate some increase in U.S. output, but honestly, not a huge sort of world market shaping amount.
1: And what about a boost in crude oil from Venezuela? Could that help to make up, let's just call it, the world's missing oil?
2: Yeah, partly. We've seen production go up about 14% from Venezuela. That is significant, but it's not the huge multiple times larger increase that President Trump has pushed for. We saw companies really balk when he pushed for this early in the year with questions about the political stability of the country, what contracts would actually look like. The oil that Venezuela has is especially tricky to extract and process. The higher priced environment we're in now does create more of an incentive to put money into those projects. But it would take a lot of time. We are not talking about a quick solution to the oil crisis here.
1: That is NPR's Camila Domonoske. Camila, thank you.
2: Thanks.
0: The FDA, for the first time, has approved the sale and the marketing of fruit-flavored electronic cigarettes. The Wall Street Journal reports that President Trump called FDA Commissioner Marty McCarry over the weekend and urged him to approve the products. Mitch Zeller is here to explain the science and the process behind this. He led the FDA tobacco regulation efforts for nearly a decade until 2022. Good morning and welcome to the program.
5: Thanks, Layla. Thanks for having me.
0: Mitch, let's start with the science. The FDA previously granted permission only for e-cigarettes flavored like tobacco or menthol. What's the basis of this new decision?
5: Basis for the new decision is at least some evidence of benefit, that that there's a certain number of current addicted cigarette smokers who in the real world would switch to this new product that has flavors that are appealing to kids. But the other critical component is the presence of what's called age-gating technology, technology that's built into the e-cigarette device that, in theory, would prevent a young person from being able to use the product even if they got their hands on it. And my understanding is the way that it works is the adult that purchases the product has to go through some proof of age experience on an app. And then each time the e-cigarette is going to be used, it has to be in close proximity to the adult's iPhone or Android. So this might not make it completely impossible for a kid to use it if they had both the device and the iPhone. But my understanding of the technology is that this is pretty strong prevention, so that the people that shouldn't be using it won't use it. And then coupled with the evidence of benefit, that's my understanding of the basis for allowing these products on the market.
0: Okay, let's get to the process here, though. I mean, if the president interjected himself into this decision, like the reporting indicates, what does it say to you about the independence of the agency and its reliance on science?
5: I've worked on FDA issues since 1982, and the independence of this part of what FDA does, science-based review of applications, whether it's e-cigarettes, human drugs, animal drugs, food additives, that really needs to be held sacrosanct. If the reporting is accurate, that the experts at my former center concluded that it was appropriate to market this product, and they were then overruled by the political leadership of FDA, who in turn was then called into the carpet and told to change his mind by the President of the United States, to me, that constitutes politicization of a process that politics should play no part in. The job of the regulator looking at these applications is like an umpire in baseball. You call balls and strikes. Someone's going to be unhappy for sure, but you follow the science and you follow the law, and that's what my former center did, and then the whole thing became very political. That undermines faith and trust in government and in science.
0: And what would that mean then if the public loses trust in the regulators?
5: I think that the worst thing that could happen, since we still have just under 30 million adults who smoke, almost all of whom are addicted, if this is now a product that the experts at FDA have said, look, if you're concerned about your health and you're interested in trying to get off of cigarettes, give this a try. If this were to undermine their faith in the scientific process, that would be a public health shame.
0: That's Mitch Zeller, former director of the FDA Center for Tobacco Products. Thank you so much for your time and your insights.
5: Thank you.

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1: December 14, 1869, an item in the New York Tribune calls for volunteers to help create a colony in Colorado Territory. Nathan Meeker had just returned from a scouting trip and, with the blessing and strong support of his boss, newspaperman Horace Greeley, sought temperance men ambitious to establish good society in a decidedly healthful region. The next year, 480 would-be agriculturalists settled the Union Colony of Colorado. They cleared acreage and set up irrigation systems. They put up a village, which colonists named after their benefactor. Greeley soon became a major center for the region's agricultural economy, and it still is. But the utopia of high moral standards has also evolved. One way, after a century-long dry spell, voters finally ended a long-time ban on alcohol inside Greeley city limits in 1972. A Colorado 150 postcard supported by Ibotta.

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0: New rules of the road for Colorado teens. A new state law requires hours more training before young drivers can even get a permit. And it doesn't stop there.
2: The biggest change is that the age groups to get a permit have changed.
0: We'll get you up to speed on passenger limits, curfews, and rules on cell phone use. That's at 9 a.m. on CPR News and KRCC.
3: Coloradans will choose a new governor in November. But first, voters need to narrow the field. On the Democratic side are U.S. Senator Michael Bennett and State Attorney General Phil Weiser. 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
5: This is Morning Edition from NPR News. I'm Layla Faldin.
6: And I'm Michelle Martin. Good morning. More students than ever are going to schools where cell phones aren't allowed. More than two-thirds of states now have some restrictions, but are kids more focused? Are they learning more? A year ago, the National Bureau of Economic Research brought together academics from top universities to study these bans and highlight possible steps forward. This week, they issued their report. NPR's Sequoia Carrillo has been covering this and is with us now to tell us more about it. Good morning, Sequoia.
7: Good morning, Michelle.
6: Okay, there are a lot of reasons why lawmakers wanted to take away cell phones in schools. I mean, student mental health, engagement, but also as a fix to declining test scores. Did the study show that banning cell phones is succeeding?
7: So yes and no. Are the bans doing what they set out to do? Absolutely yes. This study found dramatically reduced cell phone activity in schools with restrictions. And teachers in states with bans also reported that the number of students using cell phones in class dropped on average from 61% to just 13% in 3 years. But the more complicated part here is student achievement. And like you said, this is not the only reason to ban cell phones, but the study did find that the bans had a, quote, close to zero effect on test scores. It's easy to look at that as a disappointing figure, but education gains are notoriously slow, and researchers say it's often hard to see a trend when zoomed in on only a few years.
6: How do they measure the effectiveness of the bans? You know, kids are smart. I mean, they can find workarounds.
7: Definitely, definitely. So this study looked specifically at schools around the country that use Yonder pouches. They're just these lockable bags. They're a really popular way to keep phones physically with students, but render them useless without a key. But like you said, students are clever. I mean, I've personally, in reporting on this story, seen students in Louisville, Kentucky, and in New York really circumvent these bans quite easily. They tear them open. They put old or broken phones in the pouch and keep theirs on them. So something I liked about this study was that instead of surveying students or counting the number of these pouches in use, they looked at cell phone data based on geographic location. The researchers saw how often phones were used from before the bans were adopted and then in the 3 years since. And that's where we saw the dramatic drop in usage.
6: What else did they find?
7: So since there's no way to discern when a phone pings that's a student's phone versus a teacher or administrator, the researchers also paired that data with a teacher survey to gain more context for what's happening inside the classroom. They also layered, attendance data, disciplinary data, and they also surveyed students about social emotional awareness, and they put all of that in the findings. So there's a ton in this study, but a lot of it is quite promising, like disciplinary action, for instance. It initially rose in the wake of these bans, but leveled out by the end of the study. As for emotional well-being, students said they felt worse in the first year, but by the third year, students reported feeling better off than before the bans.
6: Are these researchers taking this as a win?
7: That's a great question. I talked to Thomas Dee, a professor of economics at Stanford and co-author on this study, and he characterized the research as really just this is the first draft of a new approach to schooling. And even though these bans are very popular, this is new territory. It does go against years of schools really trying to harness technology to improve learning. So cell phones are far from the only devices connected to the internet in a classroom. And so many places are taking this one step further. They're now restricting screens in schools. So that's like time on laptops, tablets. And we'll see how it goes.
6: That is NPR Sequoia Carrillo. Sequoia, thank you.
7: Thank you.
6: It's Morning Edition from NPR News. I'm Michelle Martin.
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0: From Marketplace, I'm Sabri Benishore in New York. Americans are increasingly fed up with the rising cost of health care, and surveys suggest a wave of resentment is headed toward the ballot box. About 90% of people say health care costs will influence whether and how they vote in November, and more than half say it'll have a major impact on those decisions. This is according to a new poll from health policy nonprofit KFF. Marketplace's Samantha Fields has more.
2: If you ask people what they're most worried about being able to afford these days, healthcare is number one. That's what KFF found back in January. About two-thirds of people were stressed about healthcare costs. Liz Hamill at KFF says when they asked again last month after gas prices spiked,
3: it was still, healthcare was at the top of the list, now tied with gas, even at a time when, you know, gas prices are in front of your face every time you drive by a gas station. And the fact that healthcare remained near the top of the list was really striking.
2: Even people who have insurance are often afraid to use it. Sarah Collins at the Commonwealth Fund says in 2024, more than half of adults put off care because it was too expensive.
4: They included not filling a prescription because of the cost, skipping a recommended treatment because of the cost, having a medical problem and not going to the doctor.
2: Since then, many people's premiums, copays, and deductibles have risen. Vivian Ho at Rice University says the increases have been most abrupt for people who buy insurance on the Affordable Care Act marketplace and who lost enhanced subsidies this year.
5: But everybody else who gets insurance from their employer is also suffering because it's been over 300% cumulative increase in the amount that workers have to contribute towards their own health insurance premiums over the last 25 years.
2: And wages haven't kept up. I'm Samantha Fields for Marketplace.
0: All right, let's do the numbers. Dow, S&P, and NASDAQ futures are all up about a tenth of a percent or less. Dow futures up just 9 points. The yield on the 10-year Treasury is 4.34%. DoorDash says it plans to help its delivery drivers deal with gas prices that are up 44% because of the Iran war. It's expecting to spend $50 million on extra compensation in the second quarter. DoorDash stock is up 10% in pre-market trading.
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0: Sometimes countries find themselves in desperate need of U.S. dollars. Maybe they need to back a loan. Sometimes they want the dollars to manipulate currency markets to prop up their own currency. Or maybe there is a financial crisis that dollars can help with. Sometimes the U.S. will do countries in this situation a favor. The U.S. will lend them dollars and take the other country's currency as collateral, usually like a pretty good deal. That favor is called a currency swap. The United Arab Emirates wants one. On Monday, the UAE's trade minister said his country is discussing this with the U.S. Brad Setzer is an economist and senior fellow at the Council on Foreign Relations and is here to talk about it. Brad, thanks so much for coming on.
6: My pleasure.
0: So a currency swap is the U.S. gives a bunch of dollars to a country, UAE in this case, and then that country gives us a bunch of their currency. Why would they want that?
6: Well, and with the UAE, it's actually a bit of a mystery because the UAE has an enormous stockpile of assets. Abu Dhabi's generally thought to have $2 trillion in foreign assets across its sovereign wealth funds. Its central bank has close to $300 billion in reserves. Abu Dhabi and Dubai have been able to borrow in the government bond markets, in the dollar bond market. So while they are hit with a severe shock from the loss of oil revenue, possibly some capital flight out of Dubai, they appear to have the resources to handle it. So there's two theories for why they may have made the request. One theory is, well, it never hurts to have a little extra dollars cash on hand. If the U.S. is willing to provide it, why not take it? But the other theory, which is what the Emirates have been leaning into, is that it's a bit of a signal, and a signal I don't think the Emirates should get, that you've joined the big boys club. You're on the same plane as the ECB, the Bank of England, the Swiss National Bank, the Bank of Japan, the countries that have standing swap lines with the Fed.
0: You're saying the UAE doesn't really need those dollars, but just wants to be part of the club of countries that get to have them sometimes. Why do you think it should not?
6: The Federal Reserve swap line currently has been used basically to provide dollars to your banking system. And I think with respect to the UAE, the domestic banking system is a bit too intertwined with the royal family, with the Gulf sovereign wealth funds, with the Emirates sovereign wealth funds, to be a good candidate to receive essentially unconditional dollar liquidity. That is generally reserved for countries that have a longer history of arm's length regulation and countries who, frankly, have bigger banking systems where if those banking systems ran short of dollars, they would be selling U.S. assets and interfering with the conduct of monetary policy. There's a stronger case for a Treasury swap line. But the irony is that the Treasury's Exchange Stabilization Fund, if you stretch it to its maximum limit, has $212 billion available. The Emirates Central Bank has $285 billion.
0: So is this like a prestige thing?
6: The most logical explanation is, yes, it's a prestige thing. This is a request the Emirates have made before. It's a request that is traditionally turned down pretty quickly because the Emirates doesn't need the money, because it doesn't clearly qualify, doesn't have the standards of transparency, doesn't produce high-quality economic and financial data, doesn't produce timely data, but it may think that in this moment of distress, it can squeak in.
0: That was Brad Setzer with the Council on Foreign Relations. We also spoke to him about where Gulf States oil money is going and not going right now. You can find that at marketplace.org or on our podcast. In New York, I'm Sabri Benishore with the Marketplace Morning Report. 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

0: Coloradans will choose a new governor in November. But first, voters need to narrow the field. On the Democratic side are U.S. Senator Michael Bennett and State Attorney General Phil Weiser. This evening, hear them debate based on questions from journalists and from you, our listeners. Then be sure to listen as Bennett and Weiser debate live this evening from 6 to 7 here on CPR News and on the Colorado Public Radio app.
1: Good morning. President Trump once again is saying Iran wants to make a deal badly. And once again, Iran is giving no sign that it does. Will Congress finally cut the purse strings? It's Morning Edition from NPR News. Alabama Republicans are getting closer to passing a new voting map. I'm Michelle Martin.
2: And I'm Leila Faldin. The map was struck down once for discriminating against black voters, but that was before the Supreme Court's latest voting rights decision. Also, people who work on political campaigns are betting on their boss's success using inside information. And the lasting impact of the immigration crackdown in Minneapolis months after the surge of agents ended. It's Thursday, May 7th, 80 years ago today, the company that would become Sony was founded. The news is next.
3: Live from NPR News in Washington, I'm Corva Coleman. Officials in Mississippi say about 1,000 structures have been damaged by a spate of overnight tornadoes. The National Weather Service has confirmed several tornado sightings. Emergency response officials say much of the damage was in southern Mississippi. Teams are out trying to find people trapped in wreckage. Iran is considering a Trump administration proposal to end the war. The plan has not been disclosed. This comes after President Trump abruptly suspended U.S. operations to try to help commercial ships pass the Strait of Hormuz. It's blocked by Iran. The U.S. has its own blockade of Iranian ports. U.S. Central Command says U.S. forces disabled an Iranian-flagged oil tanker in the Gulf of Oman yesterday. The tanker was warned it was violating the U.S. blockade. Big oil companies have been reporting their earnings for the first quarter. That includes the start of the war with Iran. Major producers have not indicated how they plan to boost oil production or whether they will boost oil production to fill the hole in the market. NPR's Camilla Domonoske reports that was created by the disruption in the strait.
4: Exxon is sticking with its planned production growth. Chevron is keeping output flat in the Permian Basin in the U.S. and not chasing big expansion in Venezuela yet. Here's Chevron CEO Mike Wirth.
5: We could hit the gas and begin to grow it again, but I don't know what the future looks like. For right now, I think it's really steady as she goes.
4: Investors have been pushing companies to return money as dividends rather than sink it into new production. Some smaller independent oil companies are making a different calculation. Diamondback's CEO, in its earnings this week, said, quote, "If this isn't the time to grow now, then I don't know when it is." Camilla Domonoske, NPR News.
3: Campaign staffers bet on their own candidates and made thousands of dollars on prediction markets. As NPR's Luke Garrett reports exclusively, these staffers use inside campaign information to bet with an edge and win big.
6: Two campaign staffers granted anonymity for fear of retribution said the method is simple. Campaign staffers would get an unreleased poll, use it to buy advantageous event contracts, and then sell their contracts once the poll was released and their contract price soared. One staffer admitted to doing this themselves. They won thousands, and their bet was verified by prediction market data reviewed by NPR. Current law bars prediction market bettors from using insider information to make money. But former commissioner at the Commodities Future Trading Commission, Kristen Johnson, doubted that the agency could police, quote, election positions. These bets raise serious questions about how campaign operatives can turn private information into a quick payday amid an unsettled legal landscape for prediction markets. Luke Garrett, NPR News, Washington.
3: On Wall Street in pre-market trading, Dow futures are higher. You're listening to NPR. Police in a suburb of Oklahoma City say they have arrested a man in connection with a deadly mass shooting last Sunday. Jalen Davis is accused in the shooting that left one woman dead and 22 others injured. Officials in several countries are hurriedly trying to trace passengers who were on a cruise ship where the rare hantavirus has been found. Three passengers have died and several others are sick. The cruise ship operator says about 40 people disembarked after the first passenger died. Britain is holding local election today. Voters are electing town councils across England and regional legislatures in Scotland and in Wales. The election results could have big implications for the United Kingdom overall, as NPR's Lauren Freyer reports from London.
7: Polls show the far-right anti-immigration Reform Party and the left-wing environmentalist Greens are forecast to win unprecedented numbers of seats on English town councils. They're challenging the mostly two-party system, Labour and Conservative, that's dominated Britain for 100 years. Prime Minister Keir Starmer's Labour Party could lose the Welsh Parliament for the first time since its creation. Labour could even oust Starmer if results are seen as very bad. And if the Scottish National Party and the Welsh Nationalist Party Plaid Cymru win their regions, it would put pro-independence parties in control of all of the United Kingdom's non-English nations, Northern Ireland, Scotland and Wales, possibly hastening the breakup of the UK longer term. Lauren Freyer, NPR News, London.
3: And I'm Korva Coleman, NPR News in Washington.
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1: 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I'm Leila Fadel.
2: And I'm Michelle Martin. Good morning. Once again, President Trump claims the U.S. is on the cusp of a deal with Iran, assuring the public the Iranians are desperate for a deal.
3: We're doing very well in Iran. It's going very smoothly, and we'll see what happens. They want to make a deal. They want to negotiate.
1: But once again, Iran has yet to sign on to what Trump is selling. There have been days of public declarations about who controls the Strait of Hormuz and who can sail through and what the U.S. is and isn't doing about it. All the while, gas prices in the U.S. remain high, at a national average of more than $4.56 a gallon for regular gas, according to AAA. A year ago, it was $3.15. Some lawmakers are saying enough. Coming up, we'll speak with Representative Chris DeLuzio about a new bill to cut funding for the war. First,
2: here to walk us through this is NPR's national political correspondent, Mara Liasson. Mara, good morning.
4: Good morning.
2: You know, I feel like we've been stuck in this moment for quite some time. Like, what's the latest?
4: You're right. It's like Groundhog Day. Trump keeps on saying we've won the war, but the war never seems to end. He's been consistent. He says over and over again that Iran wants to make a deal and that the operation has been a big success. Here's what he said yesterday.
3: Now we're doing well. Now we have to get what we have to get. If we don't do that, we'll have to go a big step further. But with that being said, they want to make a deal. We've had very good talks over the last 24 hours. And it's very possible that we'll make a deal. Yeah, please.
4: He doesn't sound completely convinced. He also said, quote, we'll see whether or not they can make a deal that's satisfactory to us. So that's where things stand. That's where they've stood for quite a while.
2: But have we seen anything from the other side, from the Iranians, that backs up what President Trump is saying?
4: Not yet. We haven't seen the details of an Iranian proposal. Iran did issue a statement yesterday saying they were reviewing the latest proposal from the United States. And yesterday, when asked by a reporter about why Iran has refused to submit, even though the U.S. has done so much damage to its military, Trump got angry. And here's what he said.
3: You don't know that. You don't know what's going on behind
5: U.S. ships a few days ago.
3: Yeah, no, a few days ago. It's a long time ago. You know, in the world of war, a few days ago. No, they want to make a deal badly. And we'll see if we get there. If we get there, they can't have nuclear weapons.
4: He also said, quote, it would take them 20 years to rebuild if the U.S. left now.
2: Okay, so why not leave now?
4: One reason could be that not all of the U.S. objectives have been met. Iran has not agreed yet to open the Strait of Hormuz. They have not agreed to stop enriching uranium or give up their stockpile of enriched uranium. And they haven't agreed with Trump's demand to never have a nuclear weapon.
2: So given what we've heard, these threats, these declarations that seem to come and go, that don't seem to come through fruition, is the president in danger of getting tuned out?
4: Well, that's another good question, and that could be the conclusion that many of our allies and enemies may be drawing, that Trump is making it up as he goes along. We've heard public comments to that effect from leaders in Europe. German Chancellor Friedrich Merz infuriated Trump when he said last week that the U.S. has no strategy in Iran. And of course, at home, the Iran war is a big political problem for the president and his party. Gas prices, as you said, are still over $4 a gallon. The latest NPR PBS News Marist poll found that President Trump is less popular than he's ever been. He's at 37% approval. But Trump said yesterday that paying more for gas at the pump was worth it to keep Iran from getting a nuclear weapon. But of course, Trump himself is not up for election in November. Republicans are, and many of them would like this war to end quickly.
2: That is NPR national political correspondent Mara Liasson. Mara, thank you.
4: You're welcome.
1: Democratic Congressman Chris DeLuzio of Pennsylvania joins me now. He's an Iraq War veteran who co-chairs the Democratic Veterans Caucus and sits on the House Armed Services Committee. Congressman, good morning and thank you for being on the program.
6: Good morning. Thanks for having me on.
1: So I want to start with new reporting from the Washington Post that Iranian strikes have actually caused more severe damage on U.S. military bases in the Middle East than the Trump administration has disclosed. Their reporting, which NPR has not independently confirmed, found bombed out infrastructure and equipment. And as I mentioned, you sit on the House Armed Services Committee. So has the administration informed you of the extent of this damage?
6: The simple answer is they haven't. You know, we heard when Pete Hegseth testified in front of us just last week for the very first time any estimate of the cost of this war. They said $25 billion, which is a lot of money. In fact, most experts think they underestimated by a lot. And they didn't get into details, but this new reporting, it tells me the damage is much, much worse on top of the operational costs. And those are billions and billions of dollars that this president is spending in a war that the American people and the Congress never authorized. Let's spend money at home, healthcare, childcare, you name it. These are the kinds of choices we should be making. I just disagree. I think the American people disagree with what this president is doing.
1: Now, let's stick to the funding of this war, the question of funding. You're among 18 Democrats in Congress backing new legislation called the No Funds for Iran War Act. What would this bill do if passed?
6: The bill's very straightforward. It would say that there can be no money spent, no public money spent on this Iran war unless the Congress declares war or authorizes the use of military force. And I'm sure your listeners know the Congress hasn't done either of those things. And we're just laying down a very clear marker. We're not going to pay for this war. We're not going to spend billions of dollars for this war unless you come to the Congress and the Congress says yes. And I think at this point, the Congress wouldn't do that. I think Democrats have largely been together to say, let's spend money here at home. Let's have some Republicans join us and put a stop to this.
1: Now, past efforts to stop funding for the war have all failed. Do you think this one has a better chance of passing? And if you do, why?
6: Well, I think as more and more information comes out, like the reporting you just talked about the extent of the damage, and you see that alongside the massive economic costs we're paying right at home. You talk to my constituents in Pennsylvania when they fill up their tanks, they're seeing it. You talk to any business that's reliant on diesel or the inputs of any kind of oil costs, they're getting pounded too. And so I think those two things put a lot of pressure on this president who started this war recklessly. And I think there's a growing recognition. We put a stop to this war, bring our troops home. Let's focus on investing right here in this country. That's what folks, I think, want us to do.
1: When you say there's a growing recognition, are you saying your Republican colleagues are coming on board?
6: Well, we'll see. I mean, I think they don't want to get their butts kicked come November, but that's where things are pointing because they've massive economic devastation here at home, a huge economic hit. And it's not some academic thing. The American people understand that the president's war in Iran has raised costs for people at home. It's as simple as that. And if the Republicans are smart, they'd grow a little bit of courage and stand up to this president and stand up for their constituents and join us to put a stop to this war.
1: If this were to pass, I mean, you're a veteran. If this were to pass, what would it mean for service personnel who are serving hazardous tours overseas if the funding just stops?
6: Well, I think there's something that's pretty central here. You know, I served in uniform in the Middle East. I'm a veteran of the war in Iraq. Folks who sign up to serve, that's an act of patriotism. And you don't squander that patriotism by asking them to risk their lives needlessly. And I think this war is a war we don't need to fight. I think it signals the American people respect their service. And we're not going to ask them to risk their lives for something that we don't have to be asking them to fight for. That's what this war is, I think, to the American people and to me. And it signals pretty strongly that we're going to support our troops by bringing them home and not risking their lives needlessly.
1: If the bill doesn't pass, what other options are you and other Democrats prepared to explore to stop this war that you're against?
6: We will continue to push war powers resolutions, which have been close in the House and pretty close in the Senate, to put a stop to the war and tell the president that Congress is urging and demanding that the war end. And we'll continue to find ways, if need be, on the spending side. You know, the Congress does control the power of the purse. The Defense Department came in front of us last week asking for more than $1 trillion of defense spending while telling us that they're asking the American people to spend on top of that in a supplemental request for Donald Trump's Iran war. So we will continue to find ways to stand up for the American people and our troops and try to put a stop to this, whether it's the spending power or war powers resolutions or anything else we can do to keep our national security strong and, frankly, keep our economy stronger here at home, despite what Donald Trump's trying to do.
1: Democratic Congressman Chris DeLuzio sits on the House Armed Services Committee. Thank you for your time.
6: Thank you.
2: Commerce Secretary Howard Lutnick is facing tough questions from lawmakers over his ties to the late convicted sex offender Jeffrey Epstein. Lutnick testified on Wednesday about his former neighbor and sometime business associate during a closed-door hearing at the House Oversight Committee. NPR correspondent Vanessa Romo has more.
1: The committee spent roughly 4 hours questioning Lutnick, the billionaire-turned-Trump appointee who's given conflicting statements about the duration and nature of his connection to Epstein. So far, the Commerce Secretary has portrayed Epstein as a distant acquaintance, calling him disgusting. In an interview on the New York Post's Pod Force One podcast last year, Lutnick claimed to have cut ties with Epstein in 2005. After that, he said,
5: "So I was never in the room with him socially, for business, or even philanthropy."
1: But the Justice Department's Epstein files tell a different story. In 2012, the two entered into business together, and Lutnick and his family attended lunch on Epstein's infamous island the same year. The files also show Lutnick and Epstein's assistant were in contact as recently as 2018. Lutnick has not been accused of any wrongdoing. Representative James Comer, who chairs the Oversight Committee, stepped out of the proceedings to tell reporters that Lutnick was forthcoming about his previously inaccurate timeline.
7: "There's only so many questions you can ask a man that had three interactions with Epstein over his entire life."
1: But Comer added,
7: "If we find that there were any misstatements by Lutnick, it's a felony to lie to Congress, and he'll be held accountable."
1: Committee Democrats cast the secretary's testimony as evasive. Here's California Democrat Representative Ro Khanna.
8: "It was just contortions and lies and no acknowledgement that he misled the American public."
1: James Marsh, an attorney representing Epstein victims, said in a statement that so far, proceedings and depositions have failed to name perpetrators of Epstein's network. Next up before the committee, billionaire Bill Gates and former U.S. Attorney General Pam Bondi, who's facing criticism over her handling of the files. Vanessa Romo, NPR News.

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7: 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I'm CPR's President Stuart Vanderwilt. 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
12: 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I'm Michelle Martin.
13: And I'm Leila Faudel. A new study into a giant tsunami last year in Alaska shows it could have easily killed lots of people. Researchers say the massive wave near Juneau was triggered by a landslide and swept an area frequently visited by boats and cruise ships carrying thousands of passengers. NPR's Rebecca Hersher reports.
14: The tsunami happened in a picturesque fjord called Tracy Arm last August at 5:30 a.m.
15: The fact that it took place at 5:30 in the morning was really just unimaginably lucky.
14: Jacqueline Kaplan-Auerbach is a seismologist and one of the authors of the new study, which was published in the journal Science.
15: Had this happened several hours later, it's far more likely there would have been boats in the area when that huge tsunami came down.
14: And if boats had been in the fjord, it could have been deadly, the new study finds. Scientists reconstructed what happened. There's a glacier at the end of the fjord, and they found that a massive landslide next to it triggered the tsunami. The tsunami sent water more than 1,500 feet up the steep sides of the fjord. The water was carrying chunks of ice, trees, and other debris.
15: It's really scary to imagine it.
14: Such landslides near glaciers are getting more likely because climate change is causing glaciers to melt, which makes the areas around them less stable. In fact, some communities in Iceland and Greenland have already been forced to move because of the threat posed by tsunamis that are touched off by landslides. Kaplan-Auerbach says last summer's tsunami near Juneau is a wake-up call about the risks for Alaska.
15: Nobody had eyes on this area as a place where we expected failure. And there are undoubtedly many places like this.
14: Studying last summer's tsunami could also help scientists predict when and where such tsunamis will happen in the future, because in retrospect, there were some signs that the landslide was about to happen.
15: There were tiny earthquakes that were probably the first sign that that area was going to fail.
14: But she says a lot more research is needed to measure and understand such earthquakes. Rebecca Hersher, NPR News.
12: 3 months after federal agents overwhelmed the Minneapolis metro area, the scars remain. During the Trump administration's largest immigration enforcement operation so far, more than 4,000 immigrants were arrested. Two U.S. citizens were shot and killed by federal agents. Eviction filings in Minneapolis are up nearly 60%. Families have lost breadwinners to detention and deportation, and businesses are struggling. NPR Sergio Martinez Beltran reports.
16: On the afternoon of January 13th, Y was headed home from one of her two jobs as a seamstress. Life was going well and the prospects were bright. She had recently bought a house and hoped to send her daughter to college. But in an instant, just a few blocks away from her home, everything changed.
17: Prendieron la sirena y ya pues no me tocó más que parar.
16: Y says she was surrounded by federal immigration agents while driving home from work. They pulled her over and detained her. She asked NPR to identify her by her middle initial because she worries speaking out will affect her ongoing immigration case. She was detained at the height of Operation Metro Search, when streets were empty and masked ICE agents would drive around the city in unmarked cars, arresting black and brown people seemingly at random. Y spent a month in detention. She was shuffled across ICE facilities in Minnesota and Texas. She was eventually released in a small Texas town she'd never been to. Her daughter bought her a bus ticket back to Minneapolis. Y now owes friends and family more than $13,000 after they pulled her money to help pay for her bond, her mortgage, and her utilities. Y says before the search, she barely had any debt. But now, things are bad.
17: Para mí fue duro regresar de la detención, venirme a encontrar con deudas.
16: It was hard to come out of detention and return home to so much debt, she says. Now, with no weekly paycheck and with mounting legal fees, she wonders how she'll survive and whether she'll be able to send her 18-year-old daughter to college. The daughter wants to be a veterinarian.
17: Y tantas cosas de pagar que ni había estado pidiendo dinero y todo. O sea, ahorita es peor que haber venido por la frontera.
16: I've been asking people for money. This is worse than crossing the border, she says. Her story is typical of many immigrants we talk to who say their lives continue to be upended in the aftermath of Operation Metro Search. Together, their stories map what the crackdown left behind. Shuttered restaurants, households rationing groceries, mounting debt, mental health woes, and for some, a serious reckoning with whether to leave the United States to return to their home countries. That's the case of Pablo Alcaraz and Maria Peñalosa.
18: Bueno, yo aquí en Minnesota llevo 25 años.
16: Peñalosa says she's lived in Minnesota for 25 years, while Alcaraz has been here for 20. Their whole life, the couple had worked towards one dream, to open a Mexican restaurant. But now, the nonstop hum of the industrial fridge inside their cluttered trailer is a reminder of what could have been.
18: Y se me hace tan injusto. Que el trabajo de 20, 25 años en meses no los hayan tirado.
16: It's so unfair that in a few months the government has ended the work of 20 years, Peñalosa says. They ended our dreams. Their two-year-old restaurant went out of business as a direct impact of the ICE search. Before the crackdown, the couple said they take home a monthly profit of $15,000. During the search, there were days no one showed up and they made nothing. Now they are mostly living off the unused frozen meat and other supplies from the restaurant.
19: Pero una vez que se acabe, ahí van a venir los problemas.
16: Alcaraz, the dad, believes they only have enough food to last another month. That's when the problems will start, he says. His wife says she worries about her husband's mental health. Alcaraz acknowledges he's desperate and doesn't know what he'll do next.
19: ¿Cómo voy a salir adelante? Prácticamente estoy muerto.
16: How am I going to move forward? I'm practically dead, he says. The family says if they can't sell the restaurant's industrial fridge, they won't be able to pay for other things, like for the lot where their trailer is. They say they might have to go back to Mexico after more than two decades in Minnesota. Sergio Martinez Beltran, NPR News, Minneapolis.

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2: Back in 2015, Elon Musk and Sam Altman got the idea to start a nonprofit AI lab. The goal was to develop artificial general intelligence to benefit all humanity. The lab would also make its technology open source, so they called it OpenAI. That's according to a complaint filed by Elon Musk, who has since parted ways with the organization. He is now suing OpenAI, its CEO, Sam Altman, and its president, Greg Brockman, saying they have abandoned the founding principles of the organization in pursuit of profits. They are currently facing off in federal court in the Northern District of California. Paresh Dave of Wired has been in the courtroom. I asked him what the core of Musk's case is.
3: Musk is saying that there was a charitable trust that existed. This agreement, when he made donations totaling eventually around $38 million over several years, that there was this implicit agreement that it would further a nonprofit that would develop AI research for the benefit of humanity, and that no, you know, individual would benefit from this nonprofit. And in turn, he says, OpenAI has a for-profit entity. A nonprofit is still in control, but it has this for-profit entity that actually holds all the intellectual property, all the technology, all the employees. And there are people who have become very wealthy. And Elon says that that is not what he intended. And his donations were abused. People were unjustly enriched. And that is very concerning to him.
2: Well, how has the OpenAI team responded to Musk's allegations?
3: OpenAI says that a nonprofit still exists, and that that nonprofit is still very much in control, and that nonprofit is probably the largest foundation in the world because it has a quarter of the ownership of OpenAI, the for-profit. Therefore, the mission is very much being fulfilled in OpenAI's view.
2: This is a trial about one company with some wildly big personalities involved. What do you feel like is at stake for the broader tech industry?
3: I would say one of the biggest takeaways from this trial is we're learning how these billionaires operate, how these huge personalities need their egos to be managed by a whole cast of characters around them. Satya Nadella is expected to testify next week, the Microsoft CEO, so we're going to get even more insight. But the takeaway for the broader tech industry, I think, is that there are people like Elon Musk now that have the wealth, they have the resources to exert influence and cause headaches for companies in the spirit of holding them accountable. And I think ultimately that's a good thing. You know, Elon maybe is not the best plaintiff, but the fact that he is trying to hold a nonprofit accountable to its mission, it's hard to argue with that in some ways.
2: That's Paresh Dave at Wired. Jesus Alvarado produced this episode. I'm Stephanie Hughes, and that's Marketplace Tech. This is APM.
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5: This is Morning Edition from NPR News. I'm Michelle Martin.
6: And I'm Leila Fadel. Alabama's legislature is about to approve congressional districts that favor Republicans. It's one of the first southern states to rush to change congressional maps after last week's Supreme Court ruling that removed race as a consideration for drawing district lines. Civil rights activists are fighting back, as NPR's Debbie Elliott reports.
7: Protesters have descended on the Alabama State House in Montgomery this week as lawmakers meet in a special session designed to change the state's political power structure.
8: Let's go. I ain't going.

0: Activists are organizing across the region to fight the redistricting frenzy after the Supreme Court stripped a key voting rights protection. Shayla Mitchell is with the Alabama Election Protection Coalition.
1: We are seeing a movement across the Deep South, a coordinated effort to push anti-blackness and white supremacy through the redistricting of maps. Redistricting is not new. It has been happening since the beginning of democracy, but now they're making an effort to totally erase the voices of black and brown communities.
0: Inside, the Alabama House debated a bill to use maps drawn in 2023 that were struck down by federal courts for discriminating against black voters. A three-judge panel imposed a new map that resulted in the state getting a second black Democrat in Congress out of seven seats. Republican State Representative Chris Pringle is sponsoring the legislation that reverts to the old map. During the debate, he said it would give the GOP an advantage.
2: I believe if the Republicans run quality candidates and turn out, that it's the opportunity for the Republicans to win all seven districts if they run good candidates.
0: Pringle rejected Democratic Representative Kenyatta Hassel's argument that the goal is to unconstitutionally disenfranchise black voters.
2: The blacks still have the right to vote. We're not infringing on the right for them to go in the voting place and cast a ballot.
3: But you're diluting. You will be diluting that vote.
2: Well, they still have the right to vote. They're still able to go vote. We're not taking.
3: But it's unconstitutional to dilute that vote, right?
2: We're not infringing on their right to go to the polls and vote.
0: Other than Pringle, no Republicans defended the bill, which passed the House on a party line vote. Afterwards, the GOP caucus issued a statement saying, quote, Alabama House Republicans are doing our part to ensure Congress stays red. The legislation is now before the Alabama Senate, where activists protested near the chamber and refused orders from security to move.
4: Okay, no, please, no, no, no, no. Please, if you all would, go to the
5: train,
4: sir.
5: Right, no. We shall not be moved.
0: Organizer Eric Hall with the Birmingham chapter of Black Lives Matter says a new generation is prepared to step up.
6: We will not go back to a place where our lives were not valued, to a place where our voting rights were not respected. And so we're here to send a strong message and say that we will not. We are not going back.
0: Mildred Mitchell Bennett was a foot soldier in Birmingham during the civil rights movement in the 1960s. She says what they gained back then is under attack now.
7: I'm tired, and I will not go back. I fought the fight, marching. I'm not going back.
0: Tornado warnings and flooding in the state house cut debate short Wednesday night, but the Republican supermajority in the Alabama legislature has the votes to push through their congressional plan by Friday. Debbie Elliott, NPR News, Montgomery.
8: Working for a political campaign is in some ways a bet on that candidate. If the politician wins, it's good for staffers' careers. But some campaign workers are making actual bets on their candidates in prediction markets using private internal information to make money. NPR's Luke Garrett is with us now with his exclusive reporting. Good morning, Luke.
9: Good morning.
8: So what's happening here?
9: Campaign staffers are gaming prediction markets like Polymarket and Predictit to make money. These prediction markets host event contracts on elections where you can buy and sell odds on who will win. These odds often swing up and down throughout a campaign, and these, you know, staffers are taking advantage of that and making thousands by making well-timed bets using that insider information. Now, this is according to two staffers from separate campaigns, both asked to be anonymous for fear of losing their jobs and legal liability.
8: Well, say more about how they're actually working this. Like, how are they using information to make money?
9: Right. So here's an example. One campaign staffer said they got a tip about an outside poll. Now, this poll had their candidate up by a lot. And this staffer knew once it was released, the poll would really jack up the price of their candidate winning on the prediction markets.
8: So in essence, they bought low before that information became public.
9: Exactly. The staffer said they and their colleagues used their insider information to give them an edge. So shortly before the poll was released, they all bought event contracts for their candidate. And once the value of that contract went up, the staffer sold them and made, quote, thousands. This staffer said it would have been, quote, foolish of them, you know, not to bet on their own candidate. Now, I confirmed this by checking it against prediction market data, and it did check out. But the story doesn't end there. The staffer then used these winnings to bet again in another prediction market. And Michelle, this one source wasn't the only person on a campaign who said prediction market bets were common. The other staffer I spoke with said they knew people who made up to $5,000 on prediction markets using campaign data to win. That person described prediction markets like the, quote, Wild West for campaign staffers.
8: So, Luke, you know I'm going to ask, is this legal?
9: The Commodities Futures Trading Commission, you know, regulates prediction markets. I spoke to Jeff LaRich. He's a former CFTC trial lawyer who used to prosecute insider trading cases.
10: It is illegal. It's illegal or a violation of the Commodity Exchange Act if you have material non-public information and you have a duty not to use that.
9: Legality aside, former CFTC officials also told me the commission simply isn't equipped to investigate and enforce these rules.
8: Is there any chance that Congress will step in here?
9: Well, Washington has started paying attention to prediction markets. Just last week, the Senate changed its internal rules, banning senators and staff from betting on prediction markets. And in April, the White House issued a staff-wide memo, you know, warning employees not to place bets on prediction markets. But none of these efforts apply to campaign staffers. Some campaigns are starting to ban staff from using these markets preemptively, but it's a patchwork and piecemeal effort at best. And Michelle, this year is an election year where candidates are winning and losing races, races that decide who, you know, wins elections, but also who makes money on these prediction markets.
8: That is NPR's Luke Garrett with his exclusive reporting. Luke, thank you.
9: Thank you.
8: Tomorrow on Morning Edition, Democrats are talking about sending a dual message in a single bill. Raise taxes on the rich while also cutting taxes for the working class. 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
0: This is Morning Edition from CPR News. I'm Bozzy Kanani. Pueblo once had the world's largest outdoor mural, and one artist there hopes the city one day holds that record again. At the Sangre de Cristo Art Center, a new exhibit captures memories and stories of the mural from over the years. KRCC's Shauna Lewis recently toured it.
10: Back in the late 70s, art students snuck onto the massive levee near downtown Pueblo in the dark of night. There, they painted the first of hundreds of giant murals, which by the mid-1990s were linked together to form a huge outdoor gallery that earned a spot in the Guinness Book of World Records. Artist Cynthia Ramu devoted herself to working on, advocating for, and documenting that community artwork, including when structural repairs began on the levee, reducing the paintings to rubble. Ramu gathered old photos for the exhibit called Concrete Creativity, Historic Murals of the Pueblo Levee.
11: It gives a window to the past. I've had people walk in here, and they're like, whoa, where can we see these? And I'm like, only here. They're gone. They're destroyed. And they're like, no way.
10: Ramu was living in Denver in the mid-1980s when another artist told her about the levee murals in Pueblo.
11: I'm like, what's a levee? And I'm like, how tall is that? Because I'm afraid of heights. And I get vertigo. And he's like, oh, it's about 65 feet tall on a 45-degree angle. I'm like, I want to do it. And once I got on the wall, I went back to Denver, and all I did was dream of painting on the wall and getting over my fear.
10: It wasn't easy. She started out by working on another artist's mural while roped up for safety and sliding down on her rear end. She painted leaning backwards against the wall.
11: So I'm out here on my butt, and it was hot, and I'm tired, and my fingers are stuck together. And then my feet went, whoosh. I went straight in, and then I flipped around, and I could hear my nails on the wall. But I found a hole. I got my thumb in, and I saw these two guys, and I'm like, help! And so they had to pull me out of the water on my belly. And so they pulled me out, and I'm like, I'm coming back. I'm going to be here a long time. That was hard for me. I wore the seat off my pants.
10: She says while she was painting her first original piece, a guy in an orange polyester suit would come by.
11: He'd have a Bible, and he'd be praying for me. And one day he's like, have you ever thought of turning around? It could go a lot faster. And I said, but I'm afraid.
10: But she did turn around. She says she got to be like a monkey on the wall. And she finished that mural. Inspired by the photo of Earth shot by the Apollo astronauts, it created an optical illusion that it was three-dimensional. One of her next murals was a 120-foot-long piece honoring Pueblo steelworkers. In the exhibit, there's a photo of her standing on that mural, dwarfed by the colossal scale of her work. And she kept painting. She teamed up with other artists. And she even bought a house on the bluff above the river where she could walk down to the levee.
11: I'm flashing back every day. Like, I go to bed with the levee. Like, I kept thinking, why did I do murals? And my inspiration has been to represent history and inspire others to acknowledge history, our memories.
10: The murals depicted everything, from nature and city scenes to school logos to abstract art and so much more. Over the years, Ramu encouraged and helped hundreds of people to paint on the levee. Experienced artists, bricklayers, school kids, adults just out of prison. The list goes on and on.
11: And a lot of people have come and worked on the wall and had not such a great life. They're scared and they're sweating it, and it kind of pulls them through the hole. It's really therapy, and it's empowering.
10: So it was excruciatingly painful for her to see the murals destroyed by FEMA-mandated repairs to the levee. But she was there and ready in 2020 when it was time to start painting on the new concrete.
11: I feel like I've got to follow what I thought was my mission.
10: She says she feels a little like Peter Pan.
11: And it's like, let's go do it. And if you get scared, we'll hold your hand and we'll help you make it happen, no matter how old you are. And if you're 73 years old too, come on, let's go play.
10: Ramu, now 73, says she's blessed and lives the richest life there is because she gets to meet all kinds of artists.
11: It's this connection we have, and that they got to do part of it. And now on, they painted on the largest mural in the world, and it will do that again. And I'm not stopping until it happens.
10: Ramu estimates that there will be enough new murals painted on the levee to break the world record again in the next year or so. Meantime, she plans to bring other mural artists to the new exhibit to talk about their work on the levee, collect oral histories, and more. In Pueblo, Shauna Lewis, KRCC News.
0: It's 5:51. This is CPR News.
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5: 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I'm Leila Faldin.
3: And I'm Michelle Martin. Good morning. Immigration enforcement normally falls to federal officers, but a program that gives local police the authority to arrest immigrants has grown exponentially. That's after the Trump administration sweetened the deal for departments that help with its immigration crackdown. NPR's Meg Anderson reports the Department of Homeland Security and some states are giving local police a lot of money to sign up.
4: At a press conference this spring, flanked by American flags, Florida Chief Financial Officer Blaze Ingolia had a collection of big checks to give out.
12: Let's start giving the money away.
4: The money was from a pool of $250 million the state created for local police to help ICE. Texas has a similar grant program. One by one, four sheriffs walked over to pose with an oversized novelty check.
12: The first one up, Okaloosa County Sheriff's Office, $103,825.
4: Next up, the Escambia County Sheriff's Office, almost $1 million. Then the Santa Rosa County Sheriff, about $250,000.
12: And Franklin County Sheriff's Office, $48,460.
4: What did they do to get this money? They signed up for a federal program that gives local police the authority to arrest undocumented people in the field. The sheriffs were celebratory. They're getting a lot of money from the state and from the federal government. Nationwide, Homeland Security has promised local police tens of thousands of dollars for new cars and equipment. They've promised to reimburse officers' salaries and benefits, and they've promised bonuses for finding undocumented people, like a bounty hunter system. Forward.us, an advocacy group for immigration reform, estimated that if every police department gets what they've been promised, it could add up to as much as $2 billion in 2026 alone. This federal program has existed for decades, but Noreen Shaw with the ACLU says the money is unprecedented.
13: We've never seen this financial incentive scheme exist in any way with this program. And Congress never intended for ICE to be swooping in to these local jurisdictions and offering them money in exchange to participate.
4: She can see why police might be tempted by the prospect of new equipment, new cars, paid for salaries.
13: Police departments that are strapped for cash, this could be a lifeline for them that appears to be pretty easy.
4: At his confirmation hearing, DHS Secretary Mark Wayne Mullen signaled a broader shift to working more closely with local police.
14: I would love to see ICE become a transport more than the front line. If we can get back into just simply working with law enforcement, there's an approach that can happen, but we got to have partners.
4: DHS declined to give NPR more specifics on the money it has given out. Instead, the agency sent a statement saying the partnerships are critical to having the resources needed to carry out its immigration agenda. Felicity Rose with Forward.us says that lack of transparency is concerning.
15: The normal government process in the United States is that we know where taxpayer money goes because it's really important that it not be wasted. But right now, there is almost no transparency, no checks built in.
4: NPR reached out to dozens of police and sheriff's departments. Most did not respond, but we did speak to law enforcement leaders at six agencies, like Robert Bage. He's the chief of police for the city of Fort Walton Beach in Florida. His department received nearly $500,000 from the federal government and the state for things like a new car, officer bonuses, and new equipment, including an AI software platform.
16: In Florida, we're required to cooperate with immigration officials. So if we can leverage our cooperation and get a greater benefit out of it, we were going to take the greater benefit from leveraging our cooperation.
4: Beige says his officers are not going out of their way to look for undocumented people.
16: A lot of them are on traffic stops. The 287G program now allows us to immediately take that person to custody and transfer them to the county jail where they get picked up by immigration.
4: But immigrant advocates say the traffic stop itself is what they worry about. The ACLU has documented cases it describes as, quote, dragnet immigration enforcement in some cities and counties with these agreements. And there is some evidence of that in the past. Part of the 287G program was discontinued more than a decade ago, in part because of allegations of racial profiling. Now that it's back, immigrant advocates say adding money into the mix raises the risk of those tactics being used again. Meg Anderson, NPR News.
5: NPR is celebrating 250 years since the signing of the Declaration of Independence. We've been exploring culture, history, and objects from those 250 years in our series, America in Pursuit. The founders kicked off a quest for life, liberty, and the pursuit of happiness. NPR's Jennifer Ludden reports on another quest, to boldly go where no one has gone before.
17: Generations of Americans will recognize this.
18: Space, the final frontier.
17: The opening to Star Trek as the USS Enterprise glides through the universe. Today, you can see that original starship from 1966 in the lobby of the Smithsonian's National Air and Space Museum. Light gray saucer with two engines, 11 feet long.
19: Mostly made of wood, actually painted.
17: But only decorated on the one side that ever faced the camera, says curator Margaret Weidekamp. Upstairs in her office, she explains that after the UFOs and pointy rockets that came before, this design was revolutionary.
19: Immediately you can see this is a populated ship for long-term space flight with a very large crew.
17: Weidekamp says Star Trek evoked Americans' sense of themselves as frontiersmen, and it spoke to the civil rights and women's movements roiling the country.
19: This was a show that imagined an integrated crew of men and women of different races and even a half alien going out and exploring the universe together.
17: This science fiction had real-world influence. African-American actress Nichelle Nichols, who played Lieutenant Uhura, had decided to leave the show for Broadway until a fan, Dr. Martin Luther King Jr., told her his family loved watching Star Trek for its groundbreaking diversity.
19: And he said, who knows how long it'll be before that door opens again if you allow it to close.
17: The first African-American woman to go into space, Mae Jemison, said the show inspired her. Star Trek's utopian vision of humanity spawned a franchise that has lived long and prospered, and global fandom for this piece of the American imagination. Jennifer Ludden, NPR News.

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7: Good morning. Secretary of State Marco Rubio met with Pope Leo today. The top U.S. diplomat had a tough assignment, smooth over relations with the Vatican while representing a president who keeps picking fights with the Pope. It's Morning Edition from NPR News. Oil companies are benefiting from higher oil prices driven up by the war with Iran. I'm Leila Fadel.
1: And I'm Michelle Martin. Chevron's CEO says it could produce more oil, but the future is too risky to make that bet. Also, why did the FDA approve fruit-flavored vapes? And Americans across the political spectrum agree Congress is too old. It is Thursday, May 7th. On this day in 1992, the 27th Amendment was ratified, creating a waiting period before Congress can give itself a raise. The amendment had a waiting period, too. It was proposed in 1789. News is next.
8: Live from NPR News in Washington, I'm Korva Coleman. Israel launched airstrikes in the Lebanese capital last night, the first attack on Beirut since a ceasefire started 3 weeks ago. The Israeli military says it took out a Hezbollah leader. NPR's Gina Raff has more from the site in Beirut.
9: The building struck by Israeli airstrikes last night is on a residential street here in the southern suburbs of Beirut. There are civil defense workers who have cordoned off the area, and they're inside the building trying to stabilize the roof. The top floors have collapsed into it. Israel has said it was targeting and killed a Hezbollah commander. No comment yet from Hezbollah on that claim. This was in the midst of what is supposed to be a ceasefire agreed April 16th between Lebanon and Israel. But the Israeli strikes here and in the south of Lebanon continue. Jane Araf, NPR News, Beirut.
8: Secretary of State Marco Rubio has visited Pope Leo at the Vatican today. This comes after President Trump has attacked the pontiff verbally several times, calling him weak and terrible on foreign policy. Leo has strongly criticized the war on Iran. Miguel Diaz is the former U.S. ambassador to the Holy See during the Obama administration. He hopes Rubio can return to the U.S. with a message of peace.
10: We are too polarized, both as a nation and as a world, and it would be great success if, you know, out of that meeting, the Secretary of State leaves in some ways with some wisdom to bring back to the states and to the president that the human family does not need any more conflict, but that the human family needs to, you know, get on the road to healing and reconciliation.
8: He spoke to NPR's Morning Edition. Economists warn the financial fallout from the conflict with Iran is already spreading beyond the gas pump. There are disruptions to shipping, freight, and oil markets that drive up the cost of some everyday household products. NPR's Windsor Johnston reports experts say those costs could keep rising even if tensions ease soon.
11: As energy costs rise, so do the prices of many products people use every day. Supply chain expert Jason Miller says items made with plastic, chemicals, or industrial materials are especially vulnerable.
12: Think about a can of WD-40. Your paints, any type of chemicals, soaps, and things of that sort will be more expensive now. Any type of plastic product. So if, you know, you look around your house, you may have some plastic storage, things of that sort.
11: Miller says the impact is showing up far beyond fuel prices because many global household goods depend on petroleum-based materials and global shipping networks that remain under strain. Windsor Johnston, NPR News, Washington.
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13: 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This is NPR.
14: This is CPR News. I'm Bozzy Kanani. Colorado's job market is stalling. CPR's Sarah Mulholland reports.
15: In March, Colorado had 8,800 fewer jobs compared to the same time last year. That's according to preliminary estimates from the state's Labor Department. The private sector lost 5,700 jobs, while government shed about 3,000 jobs. Colorado's economy is underperforming compared to the wider U.S. one. The state's job market shrank last year for the first time since the pandemic-fueled job losses of 2020. At the same time, the U.S. added jobs, even though growth slowed significantly. Still, the preliminary data shows Colorado gained jobs in March compared to February, but monthly numbers are frequently revised. I'm Sarah Mulholland, CPR News.
14: Congressman Gabe Evans says once the war in the Middle East is wrapped up, Coloradans will see lower gas prices. Here's CPR's John Daly.
16: The Republican represents the closely watched 8th District. Evans defended President Trump's decision to attack Iran as necessary to prevent that country from developing a nuclear weapon.
17: It had to happen now. It's going to get wrapped up. Gas prices are going to go down because that's what the Republican energy dominance strategy has delivered before, and it's what it's going to deliver again.
16: According to AAA, Coloradans are paying $4.41 for a gallon of gas. Nationally, the price is up more than a dollar in the last year. Evans spoke after a roundtable discussion with VA Secretary Doug Collins in Brighton. I'm John Daly, CPR News.
14: The state has launched a new website to provide disaster assistance for residents after disasters. It's called the Colorado Disaster Recovery Navigation Tool. It's intended to help people navigate disaster recovery and rebuild after storms, fires, or other disasters. Governor Jared Polis's office says it's a step-by-step guide for Coloradans as climate change increases disaster risk. And this comes after the federal government denied claims last month for last year's Lee and Elk fires. This is CPR.
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0: 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I'm Leila Faldin.
1: And I'm Michelle Martin. Good morning. U.S. Secretary of State Marco Rubio met Pope Leo at the Vatican today after weeks of attacks by President Trump on the first American pope. Among his complaints, Trump accused Leo of endangering Catholics because of his opposition to the Iran war and repeated his false claim that the pope supports Iran having nuclear weapons. The pope rejected that and said the church opposes all nuclear arms. Details of the meeting have not been released yet, but reporter Megan Williams has been following the story and is with us now from Rome to tell us more. Megan, good morning.
22: Good morning.
1: So just remind us of how relations between the White House and Pope Leo got to this point.
22: Yeah, it's been an unusually public rupture. Pope Leo has been a firm critic of the U.S.-Israeli war on Iran. He's called for diplomacy and warned against the use of force, which is nothing out of the ordinary for a Catholic leader. But Trump hasn't liked it. And in April, he called the Pope weak and also terrible on foreign policy. Then on Monday, Trump went further. He said the Pope was endangering a lot of Catholics by opposing the war. And he repeated the false claim that Leo supports Iran having nuclear weapons. Now, Leo pushed back. On Tuesday, he told reporters the Catholic Church has spoken out for years against nuclear arms and that its mission is to preach peace.
2: And I always believe that it's much better to enter into dialogue than to look for arms and to support the arms industry, which gains billions and billions of dollars each year, instead of sitting down at the table, solving our problem.
22: But despite the Pope saying he's not interested in a spat with Trump and making his position clear, Trump said again on Wednesday the Pope is okay with Iran having nuclear weapons.
3: As far as the Pope is concerned, and it's very simple, whether I make him happy or I don't make him happy, Iran cannot have a nuclear weapon. And he seemed to be saying that they can, and I say they cannot. Because if that happened, the entire world would be hostage, and we're not going to let that happen. That's my only message.
22: So with this back and forth, Rubio's meeting with the Pope was not a routine diplomatic visit. He had the awkward assignment of trying to smooth relations with the Vatican as Trump keeps picking fights with the Pope.
4: So what were Leo and Rubio each trying to accomplish with this visit?
22: Well, the Pope was looking beyond this personal dispute with Trump. He is worried about Iran, but also about the wider Middle East. Israel and Lebanon, in particular, risks to the ever-shrinking Christian communities in the region. Also, given his past criticism of the hardline U.S. policy on immigration, he likely brought that up with Rubio. He had Rubio, though, had to walk a tightrope. He had to show respect for the Pope while staying true to a president who has repeatedly attacked the Pope. And he had to avoid irritating the Vatican in ways Vice President J.D. Vance has, you know, when he claimed Catholic teachings support the harsh crackdown on immigration. Vatican observer Massimo Fagioli says there was a clear reason for sending Rubio over Vance.
23: J.D. Vance's standing in the eyes of the Vatican has not improved, and certainly it didn't help in April when he said the Pope should be careful when he talks about theology.
4: Okay, so
22: this meeting was diplomacy, but it was also about domestic politics.
23: There's an election in 6 months, and they are afraid of losing a certain number of Catholic voters. And so they want to reassure religious conservative voters that Trump is still pro-religion and not anti-Pope.
4: I understand that Rubio is also meeting with the Italian Prime Minister, Giorgia Meloni, who also got pulled into this, and hopefully we'll hear more about those meetings later. That is Megan Williams in Rome. Megan, thank you.
22: Thank you.
7: For more on Secretary of State Marco Rubio's visit to the Vatican, we called Miguel Diaz. He's a former ambassador to the Holy See during the Obama administration and a professor of theology at Loyola University, Chicago. We spoke just before Pope Leo and Secretary Rubio were meeting. Ambassador, I mean, you're a diplomat. Is it possible for this meeting to go well when the Secretary of State's boss, the President of the United States, has been attacking the Pope?
10: Yes, it is possible for the meeting to go well because the Vatican has been doing diplomacy and has dealt with difficult issues and much more, you know, issues that have been very difficult than the ones that are currently being addressed. That said, Marco Rubio's job, the Secretary of State's job, is a difficult one given the context that he's entering into this conversation.
7: What would success look like for both Marco Rubio and Pope Leo in this meeting?
10: The United States has been relating to the Holy See as a sovereign entity, a global humanitarian actor, and as a moral voice that has consistently defended the dignity of all human persons. And so what the Pope has been doing is, as already has been previously in the, you know, stated, is the Pope has been doing his job as both the head of the Holy See and the head of the world's Catholics. And so in terms of success, you know, Marco Rubio has to listen to what the Pope has to offer in terms of the wisdom that this institution has carried. You know, we call this institution an institution that has ears and eyes everywhere. and that it's trying to act on behalf of a common good. And so when I was the ambassador, the three L's were, you know, something that we practice, which is to listen to the other, to learn from the other, and to lead as a result of that listening. Mm-hmm. And I think listening is going to be very important for these two as they get together. And they try to mend what is undoubtedly some very difficult and unfortunate comments by the president when he said that the port was terrible on foreign policy.
7: Mm-hmm. How significant is it that the Secretary of State is having this meeting at all at this time of war? And I mean, at this time of war with Iran?
10: Well, I think this is very, very significant. This is the Pope that from the beginning has called for an unarmed and disarming peace. This is a central theme of his papacy. The United States and the Holy See have traditionally collaborated on issues like combating hunger, human rights, religious freedom, global health, peace and security. And so these are central themes that every ambassador in every administration has worked together with the Holy See. Many of these themes have been compromised as a result of the policies that have undermined, for instance, USAID. And now they're being undermined by a war that is threatening the lives of millions of people and the instability around the world. And so I think this is a very significant meeting, and the Vatican has played a key role as a neutral voice, bringing various nations together precisely at times of war like this to try to mend conflict and prevent conflict, but also then once conflict begins to try to end conflict. And so I think that we are too polarized, both as a nation and as a world. It would be great success if, out of that meeting, the Secretary of State leaves in some ways with some wisdom to bring back to the states and to the president that the human family does not need any more conflict, but that the human family needs to, get on the road to healing and reconciliation.
7: Is there a risk for the Trump administration politically if the president continues to attack the Pope and this tension just grows?
10: Well, I think that the risk is we've seen it now in the polls. We've seen with the images, we've seen with the words. I mean, words matter and images matter. We can use the power of human words to construct and build bridges, or we can use them to destroy and polarize us. We can do the same thing with images. Many have been very critical of, images that have been put out there by, with the president being depicted as Jesus. And so I think that, yes, it is a time that we really need to turn to the constructive power of the word and realize that there are political implications as well as human implications in terms of our family.
7: Former U.S. Ambassador to the Holy See, Miguel Diaz, thank you for your time.
10: Thank you.
4: We want to say a few words about Ted Turner now, who died Wednesday at 87. His legacy includes more than launching CNN, the first 24-hour cable news network. Molly Samuel from member station WABE reports on Ted Turner, the philanthropist.
5: Turner believed CEOs have a responsibility to the world beyond just generating wealth.
6: We have numerous debts.
5: He spoke about it in an interview with the Council on Foreign Relations in 2010.
6: We have debts to education, because education, without it, we wouldn't be where we are. And we have debts to our government and to society as a whole.
5: Turner gave $1 billion to create the United Nations Foundation in the late 90s. At the time, it was the biggest individual charitable gift in history, according to the group. He was a co-founder of the Nuclear Threat Initiative, which seeks to reduce weapons of mass destruction, and he was an active environmentalist. As one of the biggest landowners in the country, he preserved more than 2 million acres for hunting, fishing, and endangered species.
9: I mean, he was the precedent setter for large philanthropic giveaways.
5: Lisa Carter-Jones is the CEO of the Captain Planet Foundation, an environmental organization Turner co-founded, named after the Earth-saving cartoon superhero in the animated show. She says he inspired other billionaires to give their wealth away, and Captain Planet inspired a generation of kids.
9: I tell you, I can't go to a single conference or a single event within the environment and philanthropic and social good community, and people don't come up and start serenading me with the show.
5: In that 2010 interview, Turner said he was inspired by his father.
6: He suggested to me that I should set my goals so high that I couldn't possibly achieve them in my lifetime, so I'd always have something to look forward to. And I did that.
5: He said he was trying to rid the world of nuclear weapons, solve climate change, and eliminate poverty.
6: And I'm over my head. But happily so.
5: In a letter to the Giving Pledge, a group of wealthy philanthropists who have promised to give away most of their money, Turner wrote his charitable giving, more than $1.3 billion, was one of his proudest accomplishments and the best investment he ever made. For NPR News, I'm Molly Samuel in Atlanta.

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1: 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You're listening to Morning Edition here on CPR News. Good morning. I'm Bozzy Kanani. Well, in some places, it turns out that yesterday's snow was good for business. Niecy Geis owns Tiger Lily Goods, a plant shop in Denver.
3: I'm preparing for Mother's Day, which is Sunday, so lots of orders and deliveries and just preparation for that, and then just a lot of foot traffic because of the snow day. People love to come out in the snow, I feel like. Coloradans just like to be out in it.
1: Today, high temperatures along the Front Range will be back into the mid-60s, in the 50s in Vail, and in the 70s by Mother's Day.
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8: It's Morning Edition from NPR News. I'm Leila Faldin.
9: And I'm Michelle Martin. Good morning. Americans seem to be divided on nearly every issue. But if there's one thing they agree on, it's that members of Congress are too old. That's one of the takeaways from a new NPR PBS News Marist poll. NPR political reporter Elena Moore has been following this, and she's with us now to tell us more. Good morning, Elena.
10: Good morning, Michelle.
9: So give us the details. What exactly did the poll ask, and what did the respondents say?
10: Well, it found that maximum age limits and term limits for members of Congress are really popular. That's what the poll asked about, and the vast majority of Americans, 8 and 10, supported both ideas. That support also cuts across party lines. 78% of Democrats and 83% of Republicans like the idea of age caps. And again, we saw similar numbers for term limits. The poll didn't ask specifics, but respondents I spoke to gave a pretty broad range for when age caps should start. Some said 65. Others went as high as 85. And I should say, Michelle, this is largely a hypothetical conversation and not something Congress is thinking about right now.
9: Elena, you've been covering this issue for a while. Why do you think there's such strong support for these ideas?
10: Yeah, I mean, this has been an issue in Congress for a long time, but it really gained outside attention because of Joe Biden, who left office at the age of 82, and then President Trump, who returned to the White House at 78. They've both faced questions about their fitness for office, and those concerns, Michelle, have also extended to Capitol Hill. Many top lawmakers are in their 70s, 80s, and even 90s, and this term alone, there have been 5 House members who have sadly died in office. Plus, I mean, some of this is a result of broader trends. People are living longer, so they're working longer. But at the same time, it may be contributing to a growing disconnect within an increasingly younger electorate. Michael Hatch of Eudora, Kansas feels that way. He's 18 and used to like Trump, but now feels disappointed with both parties.
0: they just might be out of touch. You got 70, 80-year-olds in Congress running the country. It's not representing people like me.
9: Elena, so it makes sense that a younger voter might feel that way, but you are telling us that of all the generations, Gen Xers, folks in their late 40s to early 60s, actually have the highest levels of support for term limits and age caps?
10: Yeah, surprising, right? That included 62-year-old Democratic voter Patricia L. in Phoenix. She asked NPR to only use her first name because she was concerned discussing politics could affect her job.
11: When I think about the current generation of young adults and what they're facing, we have to have those voices in the room. I think that's why some young people get so disengaged from politics, because they feel like they're not being taken seriously because they're young. As an older person, I don't think that's fair.
10: And the median age of an American in the workforce is actually 42. But in the House of Representatives, Michelle, it's 58. And in the Senate, it's 65. But of course, is this all a voting issue? And make no mistake, the economy is still the top issue for most Americans. And age is not what we're expecting to drive people to vote. But it could still shape broader frustration towards Washington.
9: That is NPR political reporter Elena Moore. Elena, thank you.
10: Thanks.
8: American Jonathan Pollard spent decades in U.S. prisons convicted of spying for Israel. Now, he's announced a run for Israel's parliament. NPR's Daniel Estrin in Israel spoke to Pollard, who says he feels sorry for his spying.
12: The Jonathan Pollard affair was an historic blow to U.S.-Israel relations.
13: Pollard, a Jewish American, used his position as a naval intelligence analyst to spy for Israel.
12: This is a clip from 60 Minutes in the late 1980s. Pollard sold suitcases filled with top-secret documents to Israel, including reconnaissance photos of Israel's enemies. He said he had felt a strong connection to Israel because his mother lost relatives in the Holocaust, and he thought the U.S. was withholding intelligence that was crucial for Israel's security. After 30 years behind bars, Pollard received parole in 2015. He was required to stay in the U.S. for 5 more years. He had been granted Israeli citizenship and moved to Israel as soon as he could in 2020. This week, he spoke with NPR from his home in Jerusalem. His feelings about Israel are complex. Back in the 80s, when he was exposed as a spy, he sought refuge in the Israeli embassy but was denied asylum and was arrested by the FBI.
14: I also had assumed that my abandonment and betrayal by the Israeli government was the exception to the rule. When October 7th happened, I suddenly realized that the entire country had been betrayed and abandoned.
12: In Jerusalem, he helped dig graves for fallen Israeli soldiers after the Hamas attack in 2023. He points a finger at Israeli Prime Minister Benjamin Netanyahu.
14: He's never taken any share of the blame for the disaster that fell upon us on that day. And he's made a series of horrific blunders following October 7th, where we have not decisively defeated any of our enemies.
12: Pollard is planning a run for the Israeli parliament as a member of a small new right-wing party. He wants to unify the Israeli right in this year's elections. He calls for the, quote, involuntary transfer of Palestinians out of Gaza, repopulating it with Israelis.
15: The decision of Jonathan Pollard to join Israeli politics is an amusing anecdote.
12: Yossi Melman co-authored Spies Against Armageddon, a history of Israeli intelligence services.
15: It won't have any impact on Israeli elections, on Israeli politics. If he decides to run to be the next pop, his chances are similar.
12: When Pollard moved to Israel in 2020, he defended his espionage, saying he had no choice. Now he tells NPR he is remorseful and wishes he'd found a, quote, legal way to act on his concerns for Israel's security.
14: I made a mistake. I didn't think about the consequence. And 30 years later, here I am, trying to leave a better legacy.
12: Attitudes have changed in 30 years. When Pollard was sentenced for espionage in the late 80s, the U.S. Defense Secretary said he had substantially harmed the U.S. But last year, Pollard was given an audience at the U.S. Embassy in Jerusalem with President Trump's ambassador, Mike Huckabee. Daniel Estrin, NPR News, Tel Aviv.
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25: Live from NPR News in Washington, I'm Dave Mattingly. President Trump says the U.S. is still waiting for Iran's response to his latest proposal to end the war. Speaking at the White House yesterday, Trump repeated his insistence that Iran wants to make a deal, saying talks this week have been very good. NPR's Mara Liasson says war with Iran has not been good for the president's domestic agenda.
26: Gas prices are still over $4 a gallon. The latest NPR PBS News Marist poll found that President Trump is less popular than he's ever been. He's at 37% approval. But Trump said yesterday that paying more for gas at the pump was worth it to keep Iran from getting a nuclear weapon. But of course, Trump himself is not up for election in November. Republicans are, and many of them would like.
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1: Leo, as well as senior Vatican officials. Rubio made no public comments after leaving the Vatican, where he was driven away in a convoy under tight security. The meeting with the Pope follows the recent back and forth between President Trump and the Pope. The pontiff has been critical of U.S. and Israeli attacks against Iran. This is NPR News.
2: This is CPR News. I'm Bozzy Kanani. The man accused of throwing handmade Molotov cocktails at peaceful demonstrators on Boulder's Pearl Street Mall is expected to plead guilty to all of his state charges, including murder, in court today. CPR's Allison Sherry has more.
3: Mohammed Suleiman faces life in prison without the possibility of parole. The man drove from Colorado Springs, where he was living at the time, to Boulder last summer, and threw makeshift bombs at mostly elderly, pro-Israeli demonstrators. An 82-year-old woman was killed in the attack. According to the Anti-Defamation League, Colorado's overall reported anti-Semitic incidents declined in 2025, but the state ranked 10th in the nation for total incidents. I'm Allison Sherry, CPR News.
2: Denver is a finalist to host the Democratic National Convention in 2028. Denverite's Kiara Damari has more on the city's pitch.
4: Denver is one of five finalists to host the Democratic National Convention in 2028. National Democratic Party Chair Ken Martin is visiting each finalist before selecting the location. The last time Denver hosted the DNC was in 2008, when former President Barack Obama accepted the party's presidential nomination. At a press conference Wednesday, Denver Mayor Mike Johnston said if the city hosts, it will bring back the central message of Obama's campaign: hope. It's unclear when the DNC's host city will be announced. I'm Kiara Damari, Denver 8.
2: The Environmental Protection Agency wants to roll back rules for cleaning up toxic coal ash. That's raising concerns about ongoing groundwater contamination at dozens of coal plants and waste dumps, including a dozen in Colorado. Monitoring data shows toxic metals like arsenic, lithium, and radium. Lisa Evans is a senior attorney with Earth Justice, an environmental law group that's pushing back.
5: The proposal would significantly weaken health and environmental protections. It threatens to impact every coal ash dump and to allow industry to pollute more from those dumps.
2: Evans says some sites are already affecting groundwater and warns that reducing oversight could make cleanup more difficult in the future. The EPA is taking public comments on this issue through mid-June. It's 6:34. This is CPR News.
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7: It's Morning Edition from NPR News. I'm Leila Fadel.
8: And I'm Michelle Martin. Good morning. Big oil companies are starting to report earnings, which have been heavily affected by the war in Iran and its effect on oil prices.
7: The U.S. intervention in Venezuela has had a major impact, too. So far, we've heard from ConocoPhillips, ExxonMobil, and Chevron, with more to come.
8: NPR's Camila Domonoske has been listening to what executives are saying to investors, and she's here to tell us about that. Good morning.
9: Good morning.
8: So what do these high prices mean for oil producers?
9: Well, it's a boost to the bottom line, right? This quarter did actually, because of a sort of accounting quirk, Exxon and Chevron looked like they made less money this quarter, but that's because a lot of the profits that they're going to make from selling oil at the higher prices that we've seen, they just haven't been able to put on their books yet until they physically deliver those shipments. Exxon said if you factor that in, their profits were actually twice what they appeared to be in paper. And executives do expect oil prices to remain high. Here's Darren Woods, the CEO of Exxon.
10: I think it's obvious to most that if you look at the unprecedented disruption in the world supply of oil and natural gas, the market hasn't seen the full impact of that yet.
9: He's basically saying that prices could

0: still get higher. And even if the strait does reopen soon, it's going to take time to bring production back online, put oil on ships. The world is going to want to buy a lot of oil to rebuild the stockpiles that it's been burning through. So oil will stay high for a while.
1: Okay, so let's just say higher oil prices are good news for oil companies and their investors, but for you and me, not so much.
0: Yeah, it increases prices at the pump, and that pushes up inflation across the entire economy. I will add, as a caveat, there's a risk for oil companies themselves too, because if prices are high enough for long enough that they cut into demand or even cause a global recession, that's bad for everyone, including the Exxons of the world.
1: Could U.S. companies bring prices down by increasing supply, by producing more oil?
0: Yeah, they could. That doesn't mean that they will, especially the big companies. Here is the CEO of Chevron, Mike Wirth.
2: We could hit the gas and begin to grow it again, but I don't know what the future looks like. For right now, I think it's really steady as she goes.
0: All of the cash that's coming in at higher oil prices, companies could invest that in new drilling projects, which is then a risk if the price of oil crashes at some point in the future. They would lose out that investment. Or they could spit that money out as cash to investors. And Wall Street has a strong preference for option B, the cash. We could see some different calculations from smaller companies. We got a survey from the Dallas Fed a few weeks ago asking a bunch of oil executives what they expect for U.S. production. Most did anticipate some increase in U.S. output, but honestly, not a huge sort of world market shaping amount.
1: And what about a boost in crude oil from Venezuela? Could that help to make up, let's just call it the world's missing oil?
0: Yeah, partly. We've seen production go up about 14% from Venezuela. That is significant, but it's not the huge multiple times larger increase that President Trump has pushed for. We saw companies really balk when he pushed for this early in the year with questions about the political stability of the country, what contracts would actually look like. The oil that Venezuela has is especially tricky to extract and process. The higher priced environment we're in now does create more of an incentive to put money into those projects, but it would take a lot of time. We are not talking about a quick solution to the oil crisis here.
1: That is NPR's Camila Domonoske. Camila, thank you.
0: Thanks.
3: The FDA, for the first time, has approved the sale and the marketing of fruit-flavored electronic cigarettes. The Wall Street Journal reports that President Trump called FDA Commissioner Marty Makary over the weekend and urged him to approve the products. Mitch Zeller is here to explain the science and the process behind this. He led the FDA tobacco regulation efforts for nearly a decade until 2022. Good morning and welcome to the program.
4: Thanks, Layla. Thanks for having me.
3: Mitch, let's start with the science. The FDA previously granted permission only for e-cigarettes flavored like tobacco or menthol. What's the basis of this new decision?
4: Basis for the new decision is at least some evidence of benefit that there's a certain number of current addicted cigarette smokers who in the real world would switch to this new product that has flavors that are appealing to kids. But the other critical component is the presence of what's called age-gating technology, technology that's built into the e-cigarette device that, in theory, would prevent a young person from being able to use the product even if they got their hands on it. And my understanding is the way that it works is the adult that purchases the product has to go through some proof of age experience on an app, and then each time the e-cigarette is going to be used, it has to be in close proximity to the adult's iPhone or Android. So, this might not make it completely impossible for a kid to use it if they had both the device and the iPhone, but my understanding of the technology is that this is pretty strong prevention so that the people that shouldn't be using it won't use it. And then coupled with the evidence of benefit, that's my understanding of the basis for allowing these products on the market.
3: Okay, let's get to the process here, though. I mean, if the president interjected himself into this decision, like the reporting indicates, what does it say to you about the independence of the agency and its reliance on science?
4: I've worked on FDA issues since 1982, and the independence of this part of what FDA does, science-based review of applications, whether it's e-cigarettes, human drugs, animal drugs, food additives, that really needs to be held sacrosanct. If the reporting is accurate, that the experts at my former center concluded that it was appropriate to market this product, and they were then overruled by the political leadership of FDA, who in turn was then called into the carpet and told to change his mind by the President of the United States, to me that constitutes politicization of a process that politics should play no part in. The job of the regulator looking at these applications is like an umpire in baseball. You call balls and strikes. Someone's going to be unhappy for sure, but you follow the science and you follow the law, and that's what my former center did, and then the whole thing became very political. That undermines faith and trust in government and in science.
3: And what would that mean then if the public loses trust in the regulators?
4: I think that the worst thing that could happen, since we still have just under 30 million adults who smoke, almost all of whom are addicted, if this is now a product that the experts at FDA have said, look, if you're concerned about your health and you're interested in trying to get off of cigarettes, give this a try. If this were to undermine their faith in the scientific process, that would be a public health shame.
3: That's Mitch Zeller, former director of the FDA Center for Tobacco Products. Thank you so much for your time and your insights.
4: Thank you.

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1: You're listening to Morning Edition here on CPR News. Good morning. I'm Bozzy Kanani. Well, tonight is your chance to hear from some of the people who want to be your next governor. On the Democratic side, you'll hear from the top two candidates. Tonight, they'll debate live on CPR News starting at 6 o'clock. And then next week, two of the top Republican candidates will debate, also right here on CPR News. And you can find more details about these debates at CPR.org. Temperatures will get nearly back to normal today. That is, back near the seasonal average after yesterday's snowstorm. Along the Central Front Range, high temperatures will be generally in the mid-60s today. It is expected to get cloudy by the afternoon. In the mountains, a few showers are possible in the late afternoon or the evening. It is now 6:43.
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3: July 1887, Summit County. Two prospectors blast their way into a pocket of gold and pull out a massive nugget, 13 and a half pounds. To keep their bonanza safe, Tom Groves swaddles the rock in a blanket and holds it tenderly all the way back into town. Folks there called the chunk Tom's Baby, and it was boxed up, shipped to Denver, and disappeared. Generations later, a search leads to a bank vault in Denver with a dusty wooden crate labeled Dinosaur Bones. But inside, a shimmering mass of gold, Tom's Baby. What happened to those missing 3.5 pounds of gold in the 80 years between sightings is a mystery. But Tom's Baby is still the largest piece of gold discovered in Colorado. Look for it in the Denver Museum of Nature and Science. And in Breckenridge, look for a statue of Tom Groves in Prospector Park. And give the 13.5 pound baby he's cradling a rub for good luck.
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1: This is Morning Edition from CPR News. I'm Bozzy Kanani. Did you get sticker shock the last time you booked an Uber or a Lyft? I know I did. A trip from downtown Denver to DIA, for example, can cost more than $70. But your driver may have earned only a fraction of that. Drivers on major rideshare platforms often make less than $15 an hour, sometimes even less than $10 when you factor in costs like gas. A newcomer on the rideshare scene is trying to fix that. Reporter Zachary Schell is here to tell us about Drivers Cooperative Colorado, a rideshare company that is owned and operated by drivers themselves. Hi, Zachary.
6: Hey, Bozzy.
1: When I first saw your reporting on this, I decided to give it a try. I downloaded the app in the App Store. It's called Co-op Rideshare, and I'm pleased to say it worked. The driver showed up in a reasonable amount of time, got me to where I needed to go. Obviously, that's the start. Tell us more about how this app works.
6: Sure. Well, as you yourself now know, it's a rideshare company with an app that you download just like Uber and Lyft. The interface is a bit more bare bones than the more established companies, but it's really the business side where the co-op is doing things differently. The big difference, like you mentioned, being that the co-op model means that drivers get to keep more of their earnings, typically around 80% of the fare, and actually have a voice in how the company runs.
1: I would imagine that it could be difficult to get people who are used to Uber and Lyft to change their behavior and be willing to try this new app. Can drivers co-op really hope to compete with those giant companies?
6: Hopefully, that's the idea, but it does depend on both riders and drivers. The co-op has tried to build its ridership primarily through partnering with local nonprofits, building ties in immigrant communities. But to grow, it really needs broader support, along with, of course, enough drivers available to meet demand. Mm-hmm. And that's what Minsun Ji, the company's executive director, is working toward. She'd launched a driver's co-op in New York before moving out to Colorado, and she knew that success was going to depend on winning over local drivers.
0: We start going out to DIA, and immediately a lot of workers say, yes, yeah, we do need it. We do need.
6: One of those drivers, one of the earliest drivers, was Ahmed El Umrani, an immigrant from Morocco who had already driven for years with the other rideshare apps before he decided to switch over to the co-op.
7: When I got my first ride, I couldn't even wasn't control my emotion. It's like I am the first day in the job. I was flipping out. I was like, I don't know what to do.
6: And for everyone involved in the project, the drivers like El Umrani, the organizers like Minsun, the benefit of the co-op and the meaning of the co-op is more than just better pay. It can mean ownership and pride and, for drivers, a greater stake in the work.
7: The money that you get in, you get in a full. You feel like you're working for your own business and you can grow it.
0: There are a lot of great leaders like Ahmed and some peoples who are very loyal to this because they do believe that this kind of workplace really gives them dignity that Uber or Lyft did not give them.
1: You talked with drivers. What about the riders? Are people actually downloading the app and using it?
6: Yeah, about 2,000 people are booking a ride through the co-op each month, with numbers continually growing. But the main trade-off is about reliability versus price. Hmm. There are only about 100 drivers active on the app at any given time, which means that the co-op can still sometimes struggle providing reliable and consistent service, especially in areas outside of downtown. But for riders who can plan ahead, who maybe have a bit more flexibility in their plans, using the app, it can save them money.
1: How much are drivers making off these trips?
6: Well, this is, again, another trade-off for the drivers right now. El Umrani, who you heard from earlier, said a trip from downtown to DIA usually pays him about $35, which is more than double what he would make on Uber or Lyft. Hmm. So that's a plus. The trade-off is volume. The challenge is enough volume. The one driver I spoke to just said there aren't enough rides yet to make the co-op a full-time option. And that's one reason that the company is pursuing partnerships with government agencies, including right now a pending contract with RTD to handle on-demand rides for passengers when normal RTD service doesn't meet their needs. Hmm. This is something that Uber and Lyft already do for what it's worth. But acquiring this contract would provide a steadier stream of trip requests for the drivers and make it more viable. But the bigger issue, and really the harder challenge, is just winning over everyday customers.
1: Zachary Schell, thanks for sharing your reporting with us.
6: Thank you, Bussy.
1: This is CPR News.
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9: From Marketplace, I'm Sabri Benishore in New York. Americans are increasingly fed up with the rising cost of healthcare, and surveys suggest a wave of resentment is headed towards the ballot box. About 90% of people say healthcare costs will influence whether and how they vote in November. And more than half say it'll have a major impact on those decisions. That is according to a new poll from the health policy nonprofit KFF. Marketplace's Samantha Fields has more.
11: If you ask people what they're most worried about being able to afford these days, healthcare is number one. That's what KFF found back in January. About two-thirds of people were stressed about healthcare costs. Liz Hamill at KFF says when they asked again last month after gas prices spiked,
12: it was still healthcare was at the top of the list, now tied with gas, even at a time when, you know, gas prices are in front of your face every time you drive by a gas station. And the fact that healthcare remained near the top of the list was really striking.
11: Even people who have insurance are often afraid to use it. Sarah Collins at the Commonwealth Fund says in 2024, more than half of adults put off care because it was too expensive.
13: They included not filling a prescription because of the cost, skipping a recommended treatment because of the cost, having a medical problem and not going to the doctor.
11: Since then, many people's premiums, copays, and deductibles have risen. Vivian Ho at Rice University says the increases have been most abrupt for people who buy insurance on the Affordable Care Act marketplace and who lost enhanced subsidies this year.
14: But everybody else who gets insurance from their employer is also suffering because it's been over 300% cumulative increase in the amount that workers have to contribute towards their own health insurance premiums over the last 25 years.
11: And wages haven't kept up. I'm Samantha Fields for Marketplace.
9: All right, let's do the numbers. Brent crude is down more than 4%. It's at $97 a barrel as the U.S. awaits a response from Iran on a peace proposal. Dow, S&P, and NASDAQ futures are all up in the 2 to 3/10% range. And DoorDash says it plans to help its delivery drivers deal with gas prices that are up 44% because of the Iran war. It's expecting to spend $50 million on extra compensation for them in the second quarter. DoorDash stock is up almost 10% in pre-market trading.
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9: Sometimes countries find themselves in desperate need of U.S. dollars. Maybe they need the dollars to pay back a loan. Sometimes they want dollars to manipulate currency markets to prop up their own currency. Or maybe there's a financial crisis that dollars can help with. Sometimes the U.S. will do countries in this situation a favor. The U.S. will lend them dollars and take the other country's currency as collateral, usually at a pretty good deal. That favor is called a currency swap. The United Arab Emirates wants one. On Monday, the UAE's trade minister said his country is discussing this with the U.S. Brad Setzer is an economist and senior fellow at the Council on Foreign Relations and is here to talk about it. Brad, thanks so much for coming on.
15: My pleasure.
9: So a currency swap is the U.S. gives a bunch of dollars to a country, UAE in this case, and then that country gives us a bunch of their currency. Why would they want that?
15: Well, and with the UAE, it's actually a bit of a mystery because the UAE has an enormous stockpile of assets. Abu Dhabi's generally thought to have $2 trillion in foreign assets across its sovereign wealth funds. Its central bank has close to $300 billion in reserves. Abu Dhabi and Dubai have been able to borrow in the government bond markets, in the dollar bond market. So while they are hit with a severe shock from the loss of oil revenue, possibly some capital flight out of Dubai, they appear to have the resources to handle it. So there's two theories for why they may have made the request. One theory is, well, it never hurts to have a little extra dollars cash on hand. If the U.S. is willing to provide it, why not take it? But the other theory, which is what the Emirates have been leaning into, is that it's a bit of a signal, and a signal I don't think the Emirates should get, that you've joined the big boys club. You're on the same plane as the ECB, the Bank of England, the Swiss National Bank, the Bank of Japan, the countries that have standing swap lines with the Fed.
9: You're saying the UAE doesn't really need those dollars, but just wants to be part of the club of countries that get to have them sometimes. Why do you think it should not?
15: The Federal Reserve swap line currently has been used basically to provide dollars to your banking system. And I think with respect to the UAE, the domestic banking system is a bit too intertwined with the royal family, with the Gulf sovereign wealth funds, with the Emirates sovereign wealth funds, to be a good candidate to receive essentially unconditional dollar liquidity. That is generally reserved for countries that have a longer history of arm's length regulation and countries who, frankly, have bigger banking systems where if those banking systems ran short of dollars, they would be selling U.S. assets and interfering with the conduct of monetary policy. There's a stronger case for a treasury swap line. But the irony is that the Treasury's Exchange Stabilization Fund, if you stretch it to its maximum limit, has $212 billion available. The Emirates Central Bank has $285 billion.
9: So is this like a prestige thing?
15: The most logical explanation is, yes, it's a prestige thing. This is a request the Emirates have made before. It's a request that is traditionally turned down pretty quickly because the Emirates doesn't need the money, because it doesn't clearly qualify, doesn't have the standards of transparency, doesn't produce high quality economic and financial data, doesn't produce timely data, but it may think that in this moment of distress, it can squeak in.
9: Brad Setzer is with the Council on Foreign Relations. We also spoke to him about where Gulf States oil money is going and where it is not going right now. You can find all that at marketplace.org or on our podcast. In New York, I'm Sabri Benishore with the Marketplace Morning Report. 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
19: You can own Colorado land, but not own the water under it. Colorado's founders believed water belonged to whoever claimed it first, and they put that idea into the state's constitution. Soon after, in a landmark ruling, the state Supreme Court cemented it as law. Water rights are senior and exist independent of who owns the land. That decision shaped where farmers farmed, railroads ran, and towns grew. And because rivers don't stop at borders, local claims affected other states in the basin. Competition and conflict over Colorado River water led to a 1922 agreement to divide the resource among the seven western states. As disputes escalated and persisted, Colorado created a specialized judicial system just for water. Every year, the state's seven distinct water courts manage hundreds of contentious cases, some spanning several decades. Water rights carved Colorado's path and continue to define its future.
20: A Colorado 150 postcard supported by Ibotta.
21: Live from NPR News in Washington, I'm Korva Coleman. Iran says it's examining a proposal from the Trump administration to end the war. It says it will pass its response to the mediating country, Pakistan. The proposal has not been made public. This comes as the U.S. military disabled an Iranian-flagged oil tanker yesterday. An Air Force jet fired on the tanker's rudder after the U.S. warned it was violating the U.S. blockade on Iranian ports. Big oil companies have been reporting their earnings for the first quarter, and that includes the start of the war. NPR's Camila Domonoske reports major producers have not indicated they plan to boost oil production.
2: Exxon is sticking with its planned production growth. Chevron is keeping output flat in the Permian Basin in the U.S. and not chasing big expansion in Venezuela yet. Here's Chevron CEO Mike Wirth.
3: We could hit the gas and begin to grow it again, but I don't know what the future looks like. For right now, I think it's really steady as she goes.
2: Investors have been pushing companies to return money as dividends rather than sink it into new production. Some smaller independent oil companies are making a different calculation. Diamondback's CEO, in its earnings this week, said, quote, "If this isn't the time to grow now, then I don't know when it is." Camila Domonoske, NPR News.
21: Alabama's legislature is poised to adopt congressional districts that favor Republicans. This is after last week's landmark U.S. Supreme Court ruling that removed race as a consideration for drawing district lines. NPR's Debbie Elliott reports civil rights activists are fighting back.
22: Protesters have descended on the Alabama State House in Montgomery as lawmakers meet in a special session designed to change the state's political power structure.
23: We shall not be moved.
22: Activists refused to move from a state house hallway Wednesday. In a party line vote, the Alabama House approved a plan to use maps drawn in 2023 that were struck down by federal courts for discriminating against black voters. Afterwards, the GOP caucus issued a statement saying they're doing their part to ensure Congress stays red. Debbie Elliott, NPR News, Montgomery.
21: Millions of people with Medicare will soon be able to get popular weight loss drugs for $50 a month. Jackie Fortier with our partner KFF Health News has more.
24: Starting July 1st, GLP-1 medications like Wegovy and Zepbound will be available to some Medicare enrollees for weight loss for the first time. To qualify, people need a doctor's note and Medicare Part D. They also need to be clinically overweight, plus have a condition like heart disease or prediabetes. But there are catches. The $50 copay won't count toward the annual out-of-pocket limit. The pilot also expires in December 2027, with no guarantee that the drugs will be covered under traditional Medicare after it ends.
21: That's Jackie Fortier reporting. You're listening to NPR.
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26: This is CPR News. I'm Bozzy Kanani. Colorado's job market is stalling. CPR's Sarah Mulholland reports.
27: In March, Colorado had 8,800 fewer jobs compared to the same time last year. That's according to preliminary estimates from the state's Labor Department. The private sector lost 5,700 jobs, while government shed about 3,000 jobs. Colorado's economy is underperforming compared to the wider U.S. one. The state's job market shrank last year for the first time since the pandemic-fueled job losses of 2020. At the same time, the U.S. added jobs, even though growth slowed significantly. Still, the preliminary data shows Colorado gained jobs in March compared to February, but monthly numbers are frequently revised. I'm Sarah Mulholland, CPR News.
26: Congressman Gabe Evans says once the war in Iran is wrapped up, Coloradans will see lower gas prices. Here's CPR's John Daly.
28: The Republican represents the closely watched 8th District. Evans defended President Trump's decision to attack Iran as necessary to prevent that country from developing a nuclear weapon.
29: It had to happen now. It's going to get wrapped up. Gas prices are going to go down because that's what the Republican energy dominance strategy has delivered before, and it's what it's going to deliver again.
28: According to AAA, Coloradans are paying $4.41 for a gallon of gas. Nationally, the price is up more than a dollar in the last year. Evans spoke after a roundtable discussion with VA Secretary Doug Collins in Brighton. I'm John Daly, CPR News.
26: In Pueblo, voters will likely face a sales tax measure this November to help fund the city's zoo. Funding cuts and rising costs mean the zoo there will likely close in 2 to 3 years unless residents agree to a 0.167% tax. That amounts to about 17 cents per $100 spent. If passed, the sales tax would expire in 5 years unless renewed. It is now 7:06. You can find more news at cpr.org.
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0: It's Morning Edition from NPR News. I'm Leila Fadel.
1: And I'm Michelle Martin. Good morning. Once again, President Trump claims the U.S. is on the cusp of a deal with Iran, assuring the public the Iranians are desperate for a deal.
2: We're doing very well in Iran. It's going very smoothly, and we'll see what happens. They want to make a deal. They want to negotiate.
0: But once again, Iran has yet to sign on to what Trump is selling. There have been days of public declarations about who controls the Strait of Hormuz and who can sail through and what the U.S. is and isn't doing about it. All the while, gas prices in the U.S. remain high, at a national average of more than $4.56 a gallon for regular gas, according to AAA. A year ago, it was $3.15. Some lawmakers are saying enough. Coming up, we'll speak with Representative Chris DeLuzio about a new bill to cut funding for the war. First,
1: here to walk us through this is NPR's national political correspondent, Mara Liasson. Mara, good morning.
3: Good morning.
1: You know, I feel like we've been stuck in this moment for quite some time. Like, what's the latest?
3: You're right. It's like Groundhog Day. Trump keeps on saying we've won the war, but the war never seems to end. He's been consistent. He says over and over again that Iran wants to make a deal and that the operation has been a big success. Here's what he said yesterday.
2: Now we're doing well. Now we have to get what we have to get. If we don't do that, we'll have to go a big step further. But with that being said, they want to make a deal. We've had very good talks over the last 24 hours, and it's very possible that we'll make a deal. Yeah, please.
3: He doesn't sound completely convinced. He also said, quote, we'll see whether or not they can make a deal that's satisfactory to us. So that's where things stand. That's where they've stood for quite a while.
1: But have we seen anything from the other side, from the Iranians, that backs up what President Trump is saying?
3: Not yet. We haven't seen the details of an Iranian proposal. Iran did issue a statement yesterday saying they were reviewing the latest proposal from the United States. And yesterday, when asked by a reporter about why Iran has refused to submit, even though the U.S. has done so much damage to its military, Trump got angry. And here's what he said.
2: You don't know that. You don't know what's going on behind
4: U.S. ships a few days ago.
2: Yeah, no, a few days ago. It's a long time ago. Yeah. In the world of war, a few days ago. No, they want to make a deal badly. And we'll see if we get there. If we get there, they can't have nuclear weapons.
3: He also said, quote, it would take them 20 years to rebuild if the U.S. left now.
1: Okay, so why not leave now?
3: One reason could be that not all of the U.S. objectives have been met. Iran has not agreed yet to open the Strait of Hormuz. They have not agreed to stop enriching uranium or give up their stockpile of enriched uranium. And they haven't agreed with Trump's demand to never have a nuclear weapon.
1: So given what we've heard, these threats, these declarations that seem to come and go, that don't seem to come through fruition, is the president in danger of getting tuned out?
3: Well, that's another good question, and that could be the conclusion that many of our allies and enemies may be drawing, that Trump is making it up as he goes along. We've heard public comments to that effect from leaders in Europe. German Chancellor Friedrich Merz infuriated Trump when he said last week that the U.S. has no strategy in Iran. And of course, at home, the Iran war is a big political problem for the president and his party. Gas prices, as you said, are still over $4 a gallon. The latest NPR PBS News Marist poll found that President Trump is less popular than he's ever been. He's at 37% approval. But Trump said yesterday that paying more for gas at the pump was worth it to keep Iran from getting a nuclear weapon. But of course, Trump himself is not up for election in November. Republicans are, and many of them would like this war to end quickly.
1: That is NPR national political correspondent Mara Liasson. Mara, thank you.
3: You're welcome.
0: Democratic Congressman Chris DeLuzio of Pennsylvania joins me now. He's an Iraq War veteran who co-chairs the Democratic Veterans Caucus and sits on the House Armed Services Committee. Congressman, good morning and thank you for being on the program.
5: Good morning. Thanks for having me on.
0: So I want to start with new reporting from the Washington Post that Iranian strikes have actually caused more severe damage on U.S. military bases in the Middle East than the Trump administration has disclosed. Their reporting, which NPR has not independently confirmed, found bombed out infrastructure and equipment. And as I mentioned, you sit on the House Armed Services Committee. So has the administration informed you of the extent of this damage?
5: The simple answer is they haven't. You know, we heard when Pete Hegseth testified in front of us just last week for the very first time any estimate of the cost of this war. They said $25 billion, which is a lot of money. In fact, most experts think they underestimated by a lot. And they didn't get into details, but this new reporting, it tells me the damage is much, much worse on top of the operational costs. And those are billions and billions of dollars that this president is spending in a war that the American people and the Congress never authorized. Let's spend money at home, healthcare, childcare, you name it. These are the kinds of choices we should be making. I just disagree. I think the American people disagree with what this president is doing.
0: Now, let's stick to the funding of this war, the question of funding. You're among 18 Democrats in Congress backing new legislation called the No Funds for Iran War Act. What would this bill do if passed?
5: The bill's very straightforward. It would say that there can be no money spent, no public money spent on this Iran war unless the Congress declares war or authorizes the use of military force. And I'm sure your listeners know the Congress hasn't done either of those things. And we're just laying down a very clear marker. We're not going to pay for this war. We're not going to spend billions of dollars for this war unless you come to the Congress and the Congress says yes. And I think at this point, the Congress wouldn't do that. I think Democrats have largely been together to say, let's spend money here at home. Let's have some Republicans join us and put a stop to this.
0: Now, past efforts to stop funding for the war have all failed. Do you think this one has a better chance of passing? And if you do, why?
5: Well, I think as more and more information comes out, like the reporting you just talked about the extent of the damage, and you see that alongside the massive economic costs we're paying right at home. You talk to my constituents in Pennsylvania when they fill up their tanks, they're seeing it. You talk to any business that's reliant on diesel or the inputs of any kind of oil cost, they're getting pounded too. And so I think those two things put a lot of pressure on this president who started this war recklessly. And I think there's a growing recognition. We put a stop to this war, bring our troops home. Let's focus on investing right here in this country. That's what folks, I think, want us to do.
0: When you say there's a growing recognition, are you saying your Republican colleagues are coming on board?
5: Well, we'll see. I mean, I think they don't want to get their butts kicked come November, but that's where things are pointing because they've caused massive economic devastation here at home, a huge economic hit. And it's not some academic thing. The American people understand that the president's war in Iran has raised costs for people at home. It's as simple as that. And if the Republicans are smart, they'd grow a little bit of courage and stand up to this president and stand up for their constituents and join us to put a stop to this war.
0: If this were to pass, I mean, you're a veteran. If this were to pass, what would it mean for service personnel who are serving hazardous tours overseas if the funding just stops?
5: Well, I think there's something that's pretty central here. You know, I served in uniform in the Middle East. I'm a veteran of the war in Iraq. Folks who sign up to serve, that's an act of patriotism. And you don't squander that patriotism by asking them to risk their lives needlessly. And I think this war is a war we don't need to fight. I think it signals the American people respect their service. And we're not going to ask them to risk their lives for something that we don't have to be asking them to fight for. That's what this war is, I think, to the American people and to me. And it signals pretty strongly that we're going to support our troops by bringing them home and not risking their lives needlessly.
0: If the bill doesn't pass, what other options are you and other Democrats prepared to explore to stop this war that you're against?
5: We will continue to push war powers resolutions, which have been close in the House and pretty close in the Senate, to put a stop to the war and tell the president that Congress is urging and demanding that the war end. And we'll continue to find ways, if need be, on the spending side. You know, the Congress does control the power of the purse. The Defense Department came in front of us last week asking for more than $1 trillion of defense spending while telling us that they're asking the American people to spend on top of that in a supplemental request for Donald Trump's Iran war. So we will continue to find ways to stand up for the American people and our troops and try to put a stop to this, whether it's the spending power or war powers resolutions or anything else we can do to keep our national security strong and, frankly, keep our economy stronger here at home, despite what Donald Trump's trying to do.
0: Democratic Congressman Chris DeLuzio sits on the House Armed Services Committee. Thank you for your time.
5: Thank you.
1: Commerce Secretary Howard Lutnick is facing tough questions from lawmakers over his ties to the late convicted sex offender Jeffrey Epstein. Lutnick testified on Wednesday about his former neighbor and sometime business associate during a closed-door hearing at the House Oversight Committee. NPR correspondent Vanessa Romo has more.
4: The committee spent roughly 4 hours questioning Lutnick, the billionaire-turned-Trump appointee who's given conflicting statements about the duration and nature of his connection to Epstein. So far, the Commerce Secretary has portrayed Epstein as a distant acquaintance, calling him disgusting. In an interview on the New York Post's Pod Force One podcast last year, Lutnick claimed to have cut ties with Epstein in 2005. After that, he said,
6: "So I was never in the room with him socially, for business, or even philanthropy."
4: But the Justice Department's Epstein files tell a different story. In 2012, the two entered into business together, and Lutnick and his family attended lunch on Epstein's infamous island the same year. The files also show Lutnick and Epstein's assistant were in contact as recently as 2018. Lutnick has not been accused of any wrongdoing. Representative James Comer, who chairs the Oversight Committee, stepped out of the proceedings to tell reporters that Lutnick was forthcoming about his previously inaccurate timeline.
7: There's only so many questions you can ask a man that had three interactions with Epstein over his entire life.
4: But Comer added,
7: if we find that there were any misstatements by Lutnick, it's a felony to lie to Congress and he'll be held accountable.
4: Committee Democrats cast the secretary's testimony as evasive. Here's California Democrat Representative Ro Khanna.
8: It was just contortions and lies and no acknowledgement that he misled the American public.
4: James Marsh, an attorney representing Epstein victims, said in a statement that so far, proceedings and depositions have failed to name perpetrators of Epstein's network. Next up before the committee, billionaire Bill Gates and former U.S. Attorney General Pam Bondi, who's facing criticism over her handling of the files. Vanessa Romo, NPR News.

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1: There is a piece of art in Pueblo that hundreds of residents helped create over many years.
2: A lot of people have come and worked on the wall and had not such a great life. And it kind of pulls them through the hole. It's really therapy.
1: Can this community artwork make a comeback? You'll hear that story a little later this morning, just after 7:45. This is Morning Edition here on CPR News. I'm Bozzy Kanani. Good morning. Well, on this day after a late spring storm, you may need to clean up downed tree branches and some debris. In Denver, small branches can be placed inside compost bins or dropped off at the Cherry Creek Recycling Drop-Off Center. Bundles of branches that are 50 pounds or less can be picked up with the city's large item pickup service. In Jefferson County, the Jeffco Road and Bridge South Shop in Littleton is accepting tree branches and limbs. This is CPR News.
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1: This is Morning Edition from CPR News. I'm Bozzy Kanani. This year marks a milestone for Asian Avenue Magazine, based in Englewood. It's celebrating its 20th anniversary. May is also Asian American, Native Hawaiian, and Pacific Islander Heritage Month. Chandra Thomas Whitfield spoke about it with the magazine's co-founder and president, Annie Gual Van Dam.
8: What does this observance mean to you personally?
9: For me, growing up in Denver and being involved in the Asian American community, I have celebrated this month for many years. And when my mom and I first started the publication, we really just wanted to highlight and give a platform to our community. And so over the years, in May each month, we recognize Asian American heroes in our community. And there are a lot of celebrations across Colorado that highlight our culture and our food to more kind of serious and advocacy type of events. And so this month is really a time to highlight our community, but to also amplify how our community is here and give us more visibility and think about us throughout the year and not just the month.
8: What gap would you say you were trying to fill in Colorado's media landscape at that time in 2006?
9: When we first started the magazine, the Asian community was only 3.5% of the state population. So I think in many ways feeling, you know, invisible. And we talk a lot about this perpetual invisibility that we feel because often in BIPOC spaces, we're not considered, you know, Black and Brown community. And then in, you know, white communities, we are often unseen as well. And so at the time in mainstream media, you really just didn't see a lot of Asian representation. And in 2020 census, we have grown to a little less than 5%. So we are growing. And, you know, the Asians are fastest growing demographic in the nation. And so at the time, we really just wanted to be able to highlight the stories that were being untold and knowing that we have to be the ones to tell our own stories. But the goal of the publication was really to bring together our like pan-Asian community and to focus a lot on Asian Americans and like keeping the culture and passing down this information from generation to generation that it feels we are losing very fast in our communities and our families.
8: It really takes me back to when I first connected with you during a story that I was working on for Colorado Matters. I call it Searching for Multicultural Santa. And I was looking for different representations of Santa, and you all were having an event where you had Asian Santa featured, and it was portrayed by an actor and comedian here in Colorado, Peter Chen, and he talked a lot about that. Let's hear back of some of that conversation.
10: I mean, I'm 41 years old, and this will be the first time for me seeing an Asian Santa, and it will be me. I think a lot of people are going to be surprised, you know, and then kind of think about what that means that they're so surprised. Representation is so important, and it is always a reach for inclusion, you know, and I think growing up in Denver as an Asian American, you kind of just sink into the shadows and you say, okay, you don't feel as an active member of the community, like you're just an observer because nothing about you is represented in what you see in mainstream culture and media. And we matter.
8: Annie, how does it feel to hear that conversation, thinking how much it closely resembled your experience?
9: It still feels very relevant to today, just how important representation is, and especially for our kids and youth to see themselves in different spaces. So not just in media or on the big screen, but, you know, things like just in schools and leadership positions. And I think growing up in this community and being a part of it for the last 20 years, I've really been able to see how much we've grown. It's just so important for our community to continue, you know, working together and empowering each other. And so at the time when we had the Winter Wonderland event featuring Peter as our Asian Santa, we didn't have an Asian community center. And so since then, a year ago, through the nonprofit that I'm with, Colorado Asian Culture and Education Network, we were able to open a community center called Social Fabric Hub that has really become a space for our community to gather and just feel seen. Yeah.
8: And your publication is so about elevating voices. So this is a place where everyone can come together and really connect.
9: Yes. So I guess I really think of the trajectory of this work as it started out in media and sharing stories through the publication. My mom really wanted to do this magazine because she had been a journalist in Taiwan. And when we immigrated to the States in 1987, she just really didn't have the language to continue working in journalism. So she worked in retail. And then when I was graduating with a journalism degree, we started the magazine together. And so at the time, it was all about like stories and making us more visible through the publication. But it has now evolved into, like you're saying, the physical space of being together and, you know, gathering and seeing ourselves in large numbers in this way. And so the name Social Fabric Hub was also in related to that. It's around how Asian Americans are a part of the social fabric of our community, but a lot of times we are not seen. You know, we're in your neighborhoods, we're in your schools and your coworkers, but because our numbers are still so small in Colorado, a lot of times people don't really, you know, can take the time to learn about our culture, and the space has become a place where we can be proud of who we are.
8: The magazine is still going strong. What do you think has been the key to its longevity?
9: I think there's just something very unique about Colorado's Asian American community and the need for a publication like this here. And I'll say I spent some time, you know, living in San Diego and people were asking, would you do the magazine there? And it's just so different in a population where there's access to Asian community all around. And so the value of it here, I think, is why it has gone on for 20 years, because it is hard, especially with so much media publications closing. But the importance of highlighting our community, because these stories are important and meaningful for our communities here. And also a lot of communities, you know, outside of our Asian population are very interested in our stories, our food, our culture. So it's really become an opportunity to exchange information and to, you know, highlight our community. And so, I think it's extra special because it's in Colorado.
1: That was Annie Guo Van Dan. She's the co-founder and president of Asian Avenue Magazine. She was speaking there with Chandra Thomas Whitfield. The magazine is celebrating its 20th anniversary this year. It's the state's only English language print magazine that is dedicated to telling the stories of Colorado's Asian and Pacific Islander communities. 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
14: Live from NPR News in Washington, I'm Dave Mattingly. Iran says it's still reviewing the latest U.S. proposal to end the war. President Trump insists Iran wants to make a deal. Pakistan continues to act as a mediator. Its foreign ministry says it's hopeful. A new poll shows Americans believe many members of Congress are too old. NPR's Elena Moore reports on the latest findings from NPR, PBS News, and Marist.
15: The poll looked at support for maximum age limits and term limits for members of Congress, and it found that the vast majority of Americans, 8 in 10, support both. It's also got bipartisan backing. 78% of Democrats and 83% of Republicans like the idea of age caps, and similar amounts support term limits. 18-year-old Michael Hatch of Eudora, Kansas, feels that way about leaders in Washington.
16: They just might be out of touch. You got 70, 80-year-olds in Congress running the country. It's not representing people like me.
15: But support for age and term limits goes past young folks. The generation with the most support, Gen X, folks in their late 40s to early 60s. Elena Moore, NPR News.
14: Authorities in Mississippi are reporting widespread damage and more than a dozen injuries from strong storms that spawned multiple tornadoes last night. Hundreds of homes, businesses, and
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1: To all of his state charges, including murder, in court today, CPR's Allison Sherry has more.
2: Mohamed Suleiman faces life in prison without the possibility of parole. The man drove from Colorado Springs, where he was living at the time, to Boulder last summer and threw makeshift bombs at mostly elderly, pro-Israeli demonstrators. An 82-year-old woman was killed in the attack. According to the Anti-Defamation League, Colorado's overall reported anti-Semitic incidents declined in 2025, but the state ranked 10th in the nation for total incidents. I'm Allison Sherry, CPR News.
1: Denver is a finalist to host the Democratic National Convention in 2028. Denverite's Kiara Damari has more on the city's pitch.
3: Denver is one of five finalists to host the Democratic National Convention in 2028. National Democratic Party Chair Ken Martin is visiting each finalist before selecting the location. The last time Denver hosted the DNC was in 2008, when former President Barack Obama accepted the party's presidential nomination. At a press conference Wednesday, Denver Mayor Mike Johnston said, if the city hosts, it will bring back the central message of Obama's campaign, hope. It's unclear when the DNC's host city will be announced. I'm Kiara Damari, Denver 8.
1: The Environmental Protection Agency wants to roll back rules for cleaning up toxic coal ash. That's raising concerns about ongoing groundwater contamination at dozens of coal plants and waste dumps, including a dozen in Colorado. Monitoring data shows toxic metals like arsenic, lithium, and radium. Lisa Evans is a senior attorney with Earth Justice, an environmental law group that's pushing back.
4: The proposal would significantly weaken health and environmental protections. It threatens to impact every coal ash dump and to allow industry to pollute more from those dumps.
1: Evans says some sites are already affecting groundwater and warns that reducing oversight could make cleanup more difficult in the future. The EPA is taking public comments on this issue through mid-June. This is CPR News.
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6: This is Morning Edition from NPR News. I'm Michelle Martin.
7: And I'm Leila Faldel. Alabama's legislature is about to approve congressional districts that favor Republicans. It's one of the first southern states to rush to change congressional maps after last week's Supreme Court ruling that removed race as a consideration for drawing district lines. Civil rights activists are fighting back, as NPR's Debbie Elliott reports.
8: Protesters have descended on the Alabama State House in Montgomery this week as lawmakers meet in a special session designed to change the state's political power structure.
9: Let's go. I ain't gonna let nobody turn me around, turn me around, turn me around.
8: Activists are organizing across the region to fight the redistricting frenzy after the Supreme Court stripped a key voting rights protection. Shayla Mitchell is with the Alabama Election Protection Coalition.
10: We are seeing a movement across the Deep South, a coordinated effort to push anti-blackness and white supremacy through the redistricting of maps. Redistricting is not new. It has been happening since the beginning of democracy, but now they're making an effort to totally erase the voices of black and brown communities.
8: Inside, the Alabama House debated a bill to use maps drawn in 2023 that were struck down by federal courts for discriminating against black voters. A three-judge panel imposed a new map that resulted in the state getting a second black Democrat in Congress out of seven seats. Republican State Representative Chris Pringle is sponsoring the legislation that reverts to the old map. During the debate, he said it would give the GOP an advantage.
11: I believe if the Republicans run quality campaigns,

0: minutes and turnout that it's the opportunity for the Republicans to win all seven districts if they run good candidates.
1: Pringle rejected Democratic Representative Kenyatta Hassell's argument that the goal is to unconstitutionally disenfranchise black voters.
0: The blacks still have the right to vote. We're not infringing on the right for them to go in the voting place and cast a ballot.
2: But you're diluting. You will be diluting that vote.
0: Well, they still have the right to vote. They're still able to go vote. We're not taking.
2: But it is unconstitutional to dilute that vote, right?
0: We're not infringing on their right to go to the polls and vote.
1: Other than Pringle, no Republicans defended the bill, which passed the House on a party line vote. Afterwards, the GOP caucus issued a statement saying, quote, Alabama House Republicans are doing our part to ensure Congress stays red. The legislation is now before the Alabama Senate, where activists protested near the chamber and refused orders from security to move.
3: Okay, no, please, no, no, no, no. Please, if you all would, go to the chamber. Sir,
4: wait, yes, no. Shall not, we shall not be moved.
1: Organizer Eric Hall with the Birmingham chapter of Black Lives Matter says a new generation is prepared to step up.
5: We will not go back to a place where our lives were not valued, to a place where our voting rights were not respected. And so we here to send a strong message to say that we are not going back.
1: Mildred Mitchell Bennett was a foot soldier in Birmingham during the civil rights movement in the 1960s. She says what they gained back then is under attack now.
6: I'm tired, and I will not go back. I fought the fight, marching. I'm not going back.
1: Tornado warnings and flooding in the state house cut debate short Wednesday night, but the Republican supermajority in the Alabama legislature has the votes to push through their congressional plan by Friday. Debbie Elliott, NPR News, Montgomery.
7: Working for a political campaign is in some ways a bet on that candidate. If the politician wins, it's good for staffers' careers. But some campaign workers are making actual bets on their candidates in prediction markets using private internal information to make money. NPR's Luke Garrett is with us now with his exclusive reporting. Good morning, Luke.
8: Good morning.
7: So what's happening here?
8: Campaign staffers are gaming prediction markets like Polymarket and Predictit to make money. These prediction markets host event contracts on elections where you can buy and sell odds on who will win. These odds often swing up and down throughout a campaign, and these, you know, staffers are taking advantage of that and making thousands by making well-timed bets using that insider information. Now, this is according to two staffers from separate campaigns, both asked to be anonymous for fear of losing their jobs and legal liability.
7: Well, say more about how they're actually working this. Like, how are they using information to make money?
8: Right. So here's an example. One campaign staffer said they got a tip about an outside poll. Now, this poll had their candidate up by a lot. And this staffer knew once it was released, the poll would really jack up the price of their candidate winning on the prediction markets.
7: So in essence, they bought low before that information became public.
8: Exactly. This staffer said they and their colleagues used their insider information to give them an edge. So shortly before the poll was released, they all bought event contracts for their candidate. And once the value of that contract went up, the staffer sold them and made, quote, thousands. This staffer said it would have been, quote, foolish of them, you know, not to bet on their own candidate. Now, I confirmed this by checking it against prediction market data, and it did check out. But the story doesn't end there. The staffer then used these winnings to bet again in another prediction market. And Michelle, this one source wasn't the only person on a campaign who said prediction market bets were common. The other staffer I spoke with said they knew people who made up to $5,000 on prediction markets using campaign data to win. That person described prediction markets like the, quote, Wild West for campaign staffers.
7: So, Luke, you know I'm going to ask, is this legal?
8: The Commodities Futures Trading Commission, you know, regulates prediction markets. I spoke to Jeff LaRich. He's a former CFTC trial lawyer who used to prosecute insider trading cases.
9: It is illegal. It's illegal or a violation of the Commodity Exchange Act. If you have material non-public information and you have a duty not to use that.
8: Legality aside, former CFTC officials also told me the commission simply isn't equipped to investigate and enforce these rules.
7: Is there any chance that Congress will step in here?
8: Well, Washington has started paying attention to prediction markets. Just last week, the Senate changed its internal rules, banning senators and staff from betting on prediction markets. And in April, the White House issued a staff-wide memo, you know, warning employees not to place bets on prediction markets. But none of these efforts apply to campaign staffers. Some campaigns are starting to ban staff from using these markets preemptively, but it's a patchwork and piecemeal effort at best. And Michelle, this year is an election year where candidates are winning and losing races that decide who, you know, wins elections, but also who makes money on these prediction markets.
7: That is NPR's Luke Garrett with his exclusive reporting. Luke, thank you.
8: Thank you.
7: Tomorrow on Morning Edition, Democrats are talking about sending a dual message in a single bill. Raise taxes on the rich while also cutting taxes for the working class. Our colleagues at the Indicator from Planet Money evaluate a new proposal. 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
1: You're listening to Morning Edition here on CPR News. Good morning. I'm Bozzy Kanani. Tonight is your chance to hear from some of the people who want to be your next governor. On the Democratic side, you'll hear from the top two candidates tonight. They will debate live on CPR News starting at 6 o'clock. And next week, two of the top Republican candidates will debate. Also here on CPR News, the primary election is June 30th. And you can find more details about the primary debates at CPR.org. Taking a look at the forecast for today, temperatures will get back to normal, near the seasonal average after yesterday's snowstorm. Along the Central Front Range, temperatures will generally be in the mid-60s today. It is expected to be cloudy by the afternoon. In the mountains, a few showers are possible in the late afternoon or the evening. This is CPR News.
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8: This wilderness has thousands of species. Elk, black bears, and mountain lions, golden eagles, and falcons, and bats. Even many types of butterflies, and even an endangered jumping mouse.
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1: This is Morning Edition from CPR News. I'm Bozzy Kanani. Pueblo once had the world's largest outdoor mural, and one of the artists there hopes the city one day holds that record again. At the Sangre de Cristo Art Center, a new exhibit captures memories and stories of the mural from over the years. KRCC's Shauna Lewis recently toured it.
14: Back in the late 70s, art students snuck onto the massive levee near downtown Pueblo in the dark of night. There, they painted the first of hundreds of giant murals, which by the mid-1990s were linked together to form a huge outdoor gallery that earned a spot in the Guinness Book of World Records. Artist Cynthia Ramu devoted herself to working on, advocating for, and documenting that community artwork, including when structural repairs began on the levee, reducing the paintings to rubble. Ramu gathered old photos for the exhibit called Concrete Creativity, Historic Murals of the Pueblo Levee.
15: It gives a window to the past. I've had people walk in here and they're like, whoa, where can we see these? And I'm like, only here. They're gone. They're destroyed. And they're like, no way.
14: Ramu was living in Denver in the mid-1980s when another artist told her about the levee murals in Pueblo.
15: And I'm like, what's a levee? And I'm like, how tall is that? Because I'm afraid of heights and I get vertigo. And he's like, oh, it's about 65 feet tall, only 45 degree angle. I'm like, I want to do it. And once I got on the wall, I went back to Denver and all I did was dream of painting on the wall and getting over my fear.
14: It wasn't easy. She started out by working on another artist's mural while roped up for safety and sliding down on her rear end. She painted leaning backwards against the wall.
15: So I'm out here on my butt, and it was hot, and I'm tired, and my fingers are stuck together. And then my feet went, whoosh. I went straight in, and then I flipped around, and I could hear my nails on the wall. But I found a hole. I got my thumb in, and I saw these two guys, and I'm like, help! And so they had to pull me out of the water on my belly. And so they pulled me out, and I'm like, I'm coming back. I'm gonna be here a long time. That was hard for me. I wore the seat off my pants.
14: She says while she was painting her first original piece, a guy in an orange polyester suit would come by.
15: He'd have a Bible and he'd be praying for me. And one day he's like, have you ever thought of turning around? It could go a lot faster. And I said, but I'm afraid.
14: But she did turn around. She says she got to be like a monkey on the wall. And she finished that mural. Inspired by the photo of Earth shot by the Apollo astronauts, it created an optical illusion that it was three-dimensional. One of her next murals was a 120-foot-long piece honoring Pueblo steelworkers. In the exhibit, there's a photo of her standing on that mural, dwarfed by the colossal scale of her work. And she kept painting. She teamed up with other artists. And she even bought a house on the bluff above the river where she could walk down to the levee.
15: I'm flashing back every day. Like, I go to bed with the levee. Like, I kept thinking, why did I do murals? And my inspiration has been to represent history and inspire others to acknowledge history or memories.
14: The murals depicted everything, from nature and city scenes to school logos to abstract art and so much more. Over the years, Ramu encouraged and helped hundreds of people to paint on the levee. Experienced artists, bricklayers, school kids, adults just out of prison. The list goes on and on.
15: And a lot of people have come and worked on the wall and had not such a great life. They're scared and they're sweating it, and it kind of pulls them through the hole. It's really therapy and it's empowering.
14: So it was excruciatingly painful for her to see the murals destroyed by FEMA-mandated repairs to the levee. But she was there and ready in 2020 when it was time to start painting on the new concrete.
15: I feel like I've got to follow what I thought was my mission.
14: She says she feels a little like Peter Pan.
15: And it's like, let's go do it. And if you get scared, we'll hold your hand and we'll help you make it happen, no matter how old you are. And if you're 73 years old too, come on, let's go play.
14: Ramu, now 73, says she's blessed and lives the richest life there is because she gets to meet all kinds of artists.
15: It's this connection we have, and that they got to do part of it. And now on, they painted on the largest mural in the world, and it will do that again. And I'm not stopping until it happens.
14: Ramu estimates that there will be enough new murals painted on the levee to break the world record again in the next year or so. Meantime, she plans to bring other mural artists to the new exhibit to talk about their work on the levee, collect oral histories, and more. In Pueblo, Shauna Lewis, KRCC News.
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17: 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I'm Leila Faldin.
18: And I'm Michelle Martin. Good morning. Immigration enforcement normally falls to federal officers, but a program that gives local police the authority to arrest immigrants has grown exponentially. That's after the Trump administration sweetened the deal for departments that help with its immigration crackdown. NPR's Meg Anderson reports the Department of Homeland Security and some states are giving local police a lot of money to sign up.
19: At a press conference this spring, flanked by American flags, Florida Chief Financial Officer Blaze Ingolia had a collection of big checks to give out.
20: Let's start giving the money away.
19: The money was from a pool of $250 million the state created for local police to help ICE. Texas has a similar grant program. One by one, four sheriffs walked over to pose with an oversized novelty check.
20: The first one up, Okaloosa County Sheriff's Office, $103,825.
19: Next up, the Escambia County Sheriff's Office, almost $1 million. Then the Santa Rosa County Sheriff, about $250,000.
20: And Franklin County Sheriff's Office, $48,460.
19: What did they do to get this money? They signed up for a federal program that gives local police the authority to arrest undocumented people in the field. The sheriffs were celebratory. They're getting a lot of money from the state and from the federal government. Nationwide, Homeland Security has promised local police tens of thousands of dollars for new cars and equipment. They've promised to reimburse officers' salaries and benefits, and they've promised bonuses for finding undocumented people, like a bounty hunter system. Forward.us, an advocacy group for immigration reform, estimated that if every police department gets what they've been promised, it could add up to as much as $2 billion in 2026 alone. This federal program has existed for decades, but Noreen Shaw with the ACLU says the money is unprecedented.
0: We've never seen this financial incentive scheme exist in any way with this program, and Congress never intended for ICE to be swooping in to these local jurisdictions and offering them money in exchange to participate.
19: She can see why police might be tempted by the prospect of new equipment, new cars, paid for salaries.
0: Police departments that are strapped for cash, this could be a lifeline for them that appears to be pretty easy.
19: At his confirmation hearing, DHS Secretary Mark Wayne Mullen signaled a broader shift to working more closely with local police.
21: I would love to see ICE become a transport more than the front line. If we can get back into just simply working with law enforcement, there's an approach that can happen, but we got to have partners.
19: DHS declined to give NPR more specifics on the money it has given out. Instead, the agency sent a statement saying the partnerships are critical to having the resources needed to carry out its immigration agenda. Felicity Rose with Forward.us says that lack of transparency is concerning.
22: The normal government process in the United States is that we know where taxpayer money goes because it's really important that it not be wasted. But right now, there is almost no transparency, no checks built in.
19: NPR reached out to dozens of police and sheriff's departments. Most did not respond, but we did speak to law enforcement leaders at six agencies, like Robert Bage. He's the chief of police for the city of Fort Walton Beach in Florida. His department received nearly $500,000 from the federal government and the state for things like a new car, officer bonuses, and new equipment, including an AI software platform.
23: In Florida, we're required to cooperate with immigration officials. So if we can leverage our cooperation and get a greater benefit out of it, we were going to take the greater benefit from leveraging our cooperation.
19: Beige says his officers are not going out of their way to look for undocumented people.
23: A lot of them are on traffic stops. The 287G program now allows us to immediately take that person to custody and transfer them to the county jail where they get picked up by immigration.
19: But immigrant advocates say the traffic stop itself is what they worry about. The ACLU has documented cases it describes as, quote, dragnet immigration enforcement in some cities and counties with these agreements. And there is some evidence of that in the past. Part of the 287G program was discontinued more than a decade ago, in part because of allegations of racial profiling. Now that it's back, immigrant advocates say adding money into the mix raises the risk of those tactics being used again. Meg Anderson, NPR News.
17: NPR is celebrating 250 years since the signing of the Declaration of Independence. We've been exploring culture, history, and objects from those 250 years in our series, America in Pursuit. The founders kicked off a quest for life, liberty, and the pursuit of happiness. NPR's Jennifer Ludden reports on another quest, to boldly go where no one has gone before.
24: Generations of Americans will recognize this.
25: Space, the final frontier.
24: The opening to Star Trek as the USS Enterprise glides through the universe. Today, you can see that original starship from 1966 in the lobby of the Smithsonian's National Air and Space Museum. light gray saucer with two engines 11 feet long.
2: Mostly made of wood, actually painted?
24: But only decorated on the one side that ever faced the camera, says curator Margaret Weidekamp. Upstairs in her office, she explains that after the UFOs and pointy rockets that came before, this design was revolutionary.
2: Immediately you can see this is a populated ship for long-term space flight with a very large crew.
24: Weidekamp says Star Trek evoked Americans' sense of themselves as frontiersmen, and it spoke to the civil rights and women's movements roiling the country.
2: This was a show that imagined an integrated crew of men and women of different races and even a half alien going out and exploring the universe together.
24: This science fiction had real-world influence. African-American actress Nichelle Nichols, who played Lieutenant Uhura, had decided to leave the show for Broadway until a fan, Dr. Martin Luther King Jr., told her his family loved watching Star Trek for its groundbreaking diversity.
2: And he said, who knows how long it'll be before that door opens again if you allow it to close.
24: The first African-American woman to go into space, Mae Jemison, said the show inspired her. Star Trek's utopian vision of humanity spawned a franchise that has lived long and prospered, and global fandom for this piece of the American imagination. Jennifer Ludden, NPR News.

0: 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I'm Leila Fadel.
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6: Good morning. Secretary of State Marco Rubio met with Pope Leo today. The top U.S. diplomat had a tough assignment, smooth over relations with the Vatican while representing a president who keeps picking fights with the Pope. It's Morning Edition from NPR News. Oil companies are benefiting from higher oil prices driven up by the war with Iran. I'm Leila Fadel.
1: And I'm Michelle Martin. Chevron's CEO says it could produce more oil, but the future is too risky to make that bet. Also, why did the FDA approve fruit-flavored vapes? And Americans across the political spectrum agree Congress is too old. It is Thursday, May 7th. On this day in 1992, the 27th Amendment was ratified, creating a waiting period before Congress can give itself a raise. The amendment had a waiting period, too. It was proposed in 1789. News is next.
7: Live from NPR News in Washington, I'm Corva Coleman. Stocks opened mixed this morning as McDonald's reported better-than-expected earnings for the first few months of the year. NPR's Scott Horsley reports the Dow Jones Industrial Average slipped about 50 points in early trading.
8: McDonald's has been wooing cost-conscious customers with a new $3 value menu, as well as a discount breakfast meal for $4. The fast food giant says sales at its existing restaurants rose during the first quarter by 3.8%. Crude oil prices have come down a bit on hope snarled tanker traffic in the Strait of Hormuz could start flowing soon. Retail gasoline prices, however, continue to climb. AAA says the average price of regular gas rose 2 cents overnight to about $4.56 a gallon. New applications for unemployment benefits rose last week as 200,000 people applied for aid. We'll get a more complete picture of the U.S. job market tomorrow when the Labor Department issues its monthly jobs report. Scott Horsley, NPR News, Washington.
7: Campaign staffers bet on their own candidates and made thousands of dollars on prediction markets. As NPR's Luke Garrett reports exclusively, these staffers use inside campaign information to bet with an edge and win big.
9: Two campaign staffers granted anonymity for fear of retribution said the method is simple. Campaign staffers would get an unreleased poll, use it to buy advantageous event contracts, and then sell their contracts once the poll was released and their contract price soared. One staffer admitted to doing this themselves. They won thousands, and their bet was verified by prediction market data reviewed by NPR. Current law bars prediction market bettors from using insider information to make money. But former commissioner at the Commodities Future Trading Commission, Kristen Johnson, doubted that the agency could police, quote, election positions. These bets raise serious questions about how campaign operatives can turn private information into a quick payday amid an unsettled legal landscape for prediction markets. Luke Garrett, NPR News, Washington.
7: There is new research on cell phone bans in schools across the United States and their effectiveness. More than two-thirds of states have implemented some type of restrictions. NPR's Sequoia Carrillo reports on the latest findings from the National Bureau of Economic Research.
10: This week's study found that states with restrictions saw dramatically reduced cell phone activity in schools. Teachers reported that the number of students using cell phones in class dropped on average from 61% to just 13%. On the other hand, the research found that the bans had a, quote, close to zero effect on test scores. But Thomas D., a professor of economics at Stanford and a co-author on this study, characterized this research as the first draft of a new approach to schooling. Even though these bans are very popular with teachers and across party lines, this is new territory. Sequoia Carrillo, NPR News.
7: On Wall Street, the Dow Jones Industrial Average is down about 22 points. This is NPR.
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12: This is CPR News. I'm Bozzy Kanani. Colorado's job market is stalling, CPR's Sarah Mulholland reports.
13: In March, Colorado had 8,800 fewer jobs compared to the same time last year. That's according to preliminary estimates from the state's Labor Department. The private sector lost 5,700 jobs, while government shed about 3,000 jobs. Colorado's economy is underperforming compared to the wider U.S. one. The state's job market shrank last year for the first time since the pandemic-fueled job losses of 2020. At the same time, the U.S. added jobs, even though growth slowed significantly. Still, the preliminary data shows Colorado gained jobs in March compared to February, but monthly numbers are frequently revised. I'm Sarah Mulholland, CPR News.
12: Congressman Gabe Evans says once the war in Iran is wrapped up, Coloradans will see lower gas prices. Here's CPR's John Daly.
14: The Republican represents the closely watched 8th District. Evans defended President Trump's decision to attack Iran as necessary to prevent that country from developing a nuclear weapon.
15: It had to happen now. It's going to get wrapped up. Gas prices are going to go down because that's what the Republican energy dominance strategy has delivered before, and it's what it's going to deliver again.
14: According to AAA, Coloradans are paying $4.41 for a gallon of gas. Nationally, the price is up more than a dollar in the last year. Evans spoke after a roundtable discussion with VA Secretary Doug Collins in Brighton. I'm John Daly, CPR News.
12: The state has launched a new website to assist people after disasters. It's called the Colorado Disaster Recovery Navigation Tool. It's intended to help people navigate recovery and rebuild after storms, fires, or other disasters. The governor's office says it's a step-by-step guide for Coloradans as climate change increases risk. This comes after the federal government denied claims last month for last year's Lee and Elk fires in Colorado. This is CPR News.
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0: This is Morning Edition from NPR News. I'm Leila Fadel.
19: And I'm Michelle Martin. Good morning. U.S. Secretary of State Marco Rubio and Pope Leo discussed efforts to resolve conflicts in the Middle East, that according to a State Department spokesman. Their meeting at the Vatican today follows weeks of attacks by President Trump on the first American pope. Among his complaints, Trump accused Leo of endangering Catholics because of his opposition to the Iran war, and he repeated his false claim that the pope supports Iran having nuclear weapons. The pope rejected that and said the church opposes all nuclear arms. Reporter Megan Williams is with us now from Rome to tell us more. Good morning, Megan.
20: Good morning.
19: So just remind us of how relations between the White House and Pope Leo got to this point.
20: Yeah, it's been an unusually public rupture. Pope Leo has been a firm critic of the U.S.-Israeli war on Iran. He's called for diplomacy and warned against the use of force, which is nothing out of the ordinary for a Catholic leader. But Trump hasn't liked it. And in April, he called the Pope weak and also terrible on foreign policy. Then on Monday, Trump went further. He said the Pope was endangering a lot of Catholics by opposing the war. And he repeated the false claim that Leo supports Iran having nuclear weapons. Now, Leo pushed back. On Tuesday, he told reporters the Catholic Church has spoken out for years against nuclear arms and that its mission is to preach peace.
2: And I always believe that it's much better to enter into dialogue than to look for arms and to support the arms industry, which gains billions and billions of dollars each year, instead of sitting down at the table solving our problems.
20: But despite the Pope saying he's not interested in a spat with Trump and making his position clear, Trump said again on Wednesday the Pope is okay with Iran having nuclear weapons.
21: As far as the Pope is concerned, it's very simple. Whether I make him happy or I don't make him happy, Iran cannot have a nuclear weapon. And he seemed to be saying that they can. And I say they cannot. Because if that happened, the entire world would be hostage, and we're not going to let that happen. That's my only message.
20: So with this back and forth, Rubio's meeting with the Pope was not a routine diplomatic visit. He had the awkward assignment of trying to smooth relations with the Vatican as Trump keeps picking fights with the Pope.
19: So what were Leo and Rubio each trying to accomplish with this visit?
20: The Pope was looking beyond the personal spat with Trump. He's worried about Iran, but also Israel and Lebanon, the risks to ever-shrinking Christian communities in the region. Also, he likely brought up the crackdown on immigrants in the U.S., which he has been very critical of. The State Department released a statement after the encounter saying the two discussed the situation in the Middle East, among other issues. It said that the U.S. and the Vatican have a shared commitment to promoting peace and human dignity. So it was typically vague of these kinds of statements after meetings like this. But given how short the list is of shared commitments, it's also indicative of the gulf between the Vatican and the White House on so many issues. Now, to be fair to Rubio, he had to walk a tightrope. He had to show respect for the Pope while staying true to the president, who has repeatedly attacked the Pope. And says Vatican observer Massimo Fagioli, he also had to avoid irritating the Vatican in ways Vice President J.D. Vance has.
22: J.D. Vance's standing in the eyes of the Vatican has not improved, and certainly it didn't help in April when he said the Pope should be careful when he talks about theology.
19: I understand that Rubio is also meeting with the Italian Prime Minister, Giorgia Meloni, who also got pulled into this, and hopefully we'll hear more about those meetings later. That is Megan Williams in Rome. Megan, thank you.
20: Thank you.
6: For more on Secretary of State Marco Rubio's visit to the Vatican, we called Miguel Diaz. He's a former ambassador to the Holy See during the Obama administration and a professor of theology at Loyola University, Chicago. We spoke just before Pope Leo and Secretary Rubio were meeting. Ambassador, I mean, you're a diplomat. Is it possible for this meeting to go well when the Secretary of State's boss, the President of the United States, has been attacking the Pope?
23: Yes, it is possible for the meeting to go well because the Vatican has been doing diplomacy and has dealt with difficult issues and much more, you know, issues that have been very difficult than the ones that are currently being addressed. That said, Marco Rubio's job, the Secretary of State's job, is a difficult one given the context that he's entering into this conversation.
6: What would success look like for both Marco Rubio and Pope Leo in this meeting?
23: The United States has been relating to the Holy See as a sovereign entity, a global humanitarian actor, and as a moral voice that has consistently defended the dignity of all human persons. And so what the Pope has been doing is, as already has been previously in the, you know, stated, is the Pope has been doing his job as both the head of the Holy See and the head of the world's Catholics. And so in terms of success, you know, Marco Rubio has to listen to what the Pope has to offer in terms of the wisdom that this institution has carried. You know, we call this institution an institution that has ears and eyes everywhere, and that is trying to act on behalf of a common good. And so when I was the ambassador, the three L's were, you know, something that we practice, which is to listen to the other, to learn from the other, and to lead as a result of that listening. Mm-hmm. And I think listening is going to be very important for these two as they get together and they try to mend what is undoubtedly some very difficult and unfortunate comments by the president when he said that the Pope was terrible on foreign policy.
6: Mm-hmm. How significant is it that the Secretary of State is having this meeting at all at this time of war? And I mean, at this time of war with Iran?
23: Well, I think this is very, very significant. This is the Pope that from the beginning has called for an unarmed and disarming peace. This is a central theme of his papacy. The United States and the Holy See have traditionally collaborated on issues like combating hunger, human rights, religious freedom, global health, peace and security. And so these are central themes that have that every ambassador in every administration has worked together with the Holy See. Many of these themes have been compromised as a result of the policies that have undermined, for instance, USAID. And now they're being undermined by a war that is threatening the lives of millions of people and the instability around the world. And so I think this is a very significant meeting, and the Vatican has played a key role as a neutral voice, bringing various nations together precisely at times of war like this to try to mend conflict and prevent conflict, but also then once conflict begins to try to end conflict. And so I think that we are too polarized, both as a nation and as a world. It would be great success if, you know, out of that meeting, the Secretary of State leaves in some ways with some wisdom to bring back to the states and to the president that the human family does not need any more conflict, but that the human family needs to, you know, get on the road to healing and reconciliation.
6: Is there a risk for the Trump administration politically if the president continues to attack the Pope and this tension just grows?
23: Well, I think that the risk is, we've seen it now in the polls. You know, we've seen with the images, we've seen with the words. I mean, words matter and images matter. We can use the power of human words to construct and build bridges, or we can use them to destroy and polarize us. We can do the same thing with images. You know, many have been very critical of, you know, images that have been put out there by, you know, with the president being depicted as Jesus. And so I think that, yes, you know, it is a time that we really need to turn to the constructive power of the word. And realize that there are political implications as well as human implications in terms of our family.
6: Former U.S. Ambassador to the Holy See, Miguel Diaz, thank you for your time.
23: Thank you.
19: We want to say a few words about Ted Turner now, who died Wednesday at 87. His legacy includes more than launching CNN, the first 24-hour cable news network. Molly Samuel from member station WABE reports on Ted Turner, the philanthropist.
1: Turner believed CEOs have a responsibility to the world beyond just generating wealth.
3: We have numerous debts.
1: He spoke about it in an interview with the Council on Foreign Relations in 2010.
3: We have debts to education, because education, without it, we wouldn't be where we are. And we have debts to our government and to society as a whole.
1: Turner gave $1 billion to create the United Nations Foundation in the late 90s. At the time, it was the biggest individual charitable gift in history, according to the group. He was a co-founder of the Nuclear Threat Initiative, which seeks to reduce weapons of mass destruction. And he was an active environmentalist. As one of the biggest landowners in the country, he preserved more than 2 million acres for hunting, fishing, and endangered species.
4: I mean, he was the precedent setter for large philanthropic giveaways.
1: Lisa Carter-Jones is the CEO of the Captain Planet Foundation, an environmental organization Turner co-founded, named after the Earth-saving cartoon superhero in the animated show. She says he inspired other billionaires to give their wealth away, and Captain Planet inspired a generation of kids.
4: I tell you, I can't go to a single conference or a single event within the environment and philanthropic and social good community, and people don't come up and start serenading me with the show.
1: In that 2010 interview, Turner said he was inspired by his father.
3: He suggested to me that I should set my goals so high that I couldn't possibly achieve them in my lifetime, so I'd always have something to look forward to. And I did that.
1: He said he was trying to rid the world of nuclear weapons, solve climate change, and eliminate poverty.
3: And I'm over my head. But happily so.
1: In a letter to the Giving Pledge, a group of wealthy philanthropists who have promised to give away most of their money, Turner wrote his charitable giving, more than $1.3 billion, was one of his proudest accomplishments and the best investment he ever made. For NPR News, I'm Molly Samuel in Atlanta.

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1: After getting fed up with low pay from Uber and Lyft, some rideshare drivers in Colorado created their own app.
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1: You'll hear how it's going for the new local drivers cooperative a little later this morning, just after 8:45. You're listening to Morning Edition here on CPR News. Good morning. I'm Bozzy Kanani. In some places, it turns out that yesterday's snow was good for business. Nisi Geis owns Tiger Lily Goods, a plant shop in Denver.
3: I'm preparing for Mother's Day, which is Sunday, so lots of orders and deliveries and just preparation for that, and then just a lot of foot traffic because of the snow day. People love to come out in the snow. I feel like Coloradans just like to be out in it.
1: It'll be even better to be outside today. High temperatures along the Front Range will be in the mid-60s. It's 8:19.
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1: 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I'm Leila Fadel.
2: And I'm Michelle Martin. Good morning. Americans seem to be divided on nearly every issue, but if there's one thing they agree on, it's that members of Congress are too old. That's one of the takeaways from a new NPR PBS News Marist poll. NPR political reporter Elena Moore has been following this, and she's with us now to tell us more. Good morning, Elena.
3: Good morning, Michelle.
2: So give us the details. What exactly did the poll ask, and what did the respondents say?
3: Well, it found that maximum age limits and term limits for members of Congress are really popular. That's what the poll asked about, and the vast majority of Americans, 8 and 10, supported both ideas. That support also cuts across party lines. 78% of Democrats and 83% of Republicans like the idea of age caps. And again, we saw similar numbers for term limits. The poll didn't ask specifics, but respondents I spoke to gave a pretty broad range for when age caps should start. Some said 65. Others went as high as 85. And I should say, Michelle, this is largely a hypothetical conversation and not something Congress is thinking about right now.
2: Elena, you've been covering this issue for a while. Why do you think there's such strong support for these ideas?
3: Yeah, I mean, this has been an issue in Congress for a long time, but it really gained outside attention because of Joe Biden, who left office at the age of 82, and then President Trump, who returned to the White House at 78. They've both faced questions about their fitness for office, and those concerns, Michelle, have also extended to Capitol Hill. Many top lawmakers are in their 70s, 80s, and even 90s, and this term alone, there have been 5 House members who have sadly died in office. Plus, I mean, some of this is a result of broader trends. People are living longer, so they're working longer. But at the same time, it may be contributing to a growing disconnect within an increasingly younger electorate. Michael Hatch of Eudora, Kansas feels that way. He's 18 and used to like Trump, but now feels disappointed with both parties.
4: They just might be out of touch. You got 70, 80-year-olds in Congress running the country. It's not representing people like me.
2: Elena, so it makes sense that a younger voter might feel that way, but you are telling us that of all the generations, Gen Xers, folks in their late 40s to early 60s, actually have the highest levels of support for term limits and age caps?
3: Yeah, surprising, right? That included 62-year-old Democratic voter Patricia L. in Phoenix. She asked NPR to only use her first name because she was concerned discussing politics could affect her job.
5: When I think about the current generation of young adults and what they're facing, we have to have those voices in the room. I think that's why some young people get so disengaged from politics, because they feel like they're not being taken seriously because they're young. As an older person, I don't think that's fair.
3: And the median age of an American in the workforce is actually 42, but in the House of Representatives, Michelle, it's 58, and in the Senate, it's 65. But of course, is this all a voting issue? And make no mistake, the economy is still the top issue for most Americans, and age is not what we're expecting to drive people to vote, but it could still shape broader frustration towards Washington.
2: That is NPR political reporter Elena Moore. Elena, thank you.
3: Thanks.
1: American Jonathan Pollard spent decades in U.S. prisons convicted of spying for Israel. Now, he's announced a run for Israel's parliament. NPR's Daniel Estrin in Israel spoke to Pollard, who says he feels sorry for his spying.
6: The Jonathan Pollard affair was an historic blow to U.S.-Israel relations.
7: Pollard, a Jewish American, used his position as a naval intelligence analyst to spy for Israel.
6: This is a clip from 60 Minutes in the late 1980s. Pollard sold suitcases filled with top-secret documents to Israel, including reconnaissance photos of Israel's enemies. He said he had felt a strong connection to Israel because his mother lost relatives in the Holocaust, and he thought the U.S. was withholding intelligence that was crucial for Israel's security. After 30 years behind bars, Pollard received parole in 2015. He was required to stay in the U.S. for 5 more years. He had been granted Israeli citizenship and moved to Israel as soon as he could in 2020. This week, he spoke with NPR from his home in Jerusalem. His feelings about Israel are complex. Back in the 80s, when he was exposed as a spy, he sought refuge in the Israeli embassy but was denied asylum and was arrested by the FBI.
8: I also had assumed that my abandonment and betrayal by the Israeli government was the exception to the rule. When October 7th happened, I suddenly realized that the entire country had been betrayed and abandoned.
6: In Jerusalem, he helped dig graves for fallen Israeli soldiers after the Hamas attack in 2023. He points a finger at Israeli Prime Minister Benjamin Netanyahu.
8: He's never taken any share of the blame for the disaster that fell upon us on that day. And he's made a series of horrific blunders following October 7th, where we have not decisively defeated any of our enemies.
6: Pollard is planning a run for the Israeli parliament as a member of a small new right-wing party. He wants to unify the Israeli right in this year's elections. He calls for the, quote, involuntary transfer of Palestinians out of Gaza, repopulating it with Israelis.
9: The decision of Jonathan Pollard to join Israeli politics is an amusing anecdote.
6: Yossi Melman co-authored Spies Against Armageddon, a history of Israeli intelligence services.
9: It won't have any impact on Israeli elections, on Israeli politics. If he decides to run to be the next pop, his chances are similar.
6: When Pollard moved to Israel in 2020, he defended his espionage, saying he had no choice. Now he tells NPR he is remorseful and wishes he'd found a, quote, legal way to act on his concerns for Israel's security.
8: I made a mistake. I didn't think about the consequences. And 30 years later, here I am, trying to leave a better legacy.
6: Attitudes have changed in 30 years. When Pollard was sentenced for espionage in the late 80s, the U.S. Defense Secretary said he had substantially harmed the U.S. But last year, Pollard was given an audience at the U.S. Embassy in Jerusalem with President Trump's ambassador, Mike Huckabee. Daniel Estrin, NPR News, Tel Aviv.
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14: Live from NPR News in Washington, I'm Dave Mattingly. Pakistan's foreign ministry says it's hopeful the U.S. and Iran will reach agreement to end the war. Islamabad is acting as a mediator. Iran says it's still reviewing the latest U.S. proposal. President Trump insists Iran wants to make a deal. Even if the U.S. and Iran agree to end the war, economists warn it could take some time for the price of gasoline and other goods to come down. Here's NPR's Winsor Johnston.
15: As energy costs rise, so do the prices of many products people use every day. Supply chain expert Jason Miller says items made with plastic, chemicals, or industrial materials are especially vulnerable.
16: Think about a can of WD-40. Your paints, any type of chemicals, soaps and things of that sort will be more expensive now. any type of plastic product. So if, you know, you look around your house, you may have some plastic storage, things of that sort.
15: Miller says the impact is showing up far beyond fuel prices because many global household goods depend on petroleum-based materials and global shipping networks that remain under strain. Windsor Johnston, NPR News, Washington.
14: The World Health Organization says 5 of 8 suspected cases of the Hantavirus linked to a Dutch flag cruise ship have been confirmed. 3 people have died. This is NPR News from Washington.
17: This is CPR News. I'm Bozzy Kanani. The man accused of throwing handmade Molotov cocktails at peaceful demonstrators on Boulder's Pearl Street Mall is expected to plead guilty to all of his state charges, including murder, in court today. CPR's Allison Sherry has more.
18: Mohamed Suleiman faces life in prison without the possibility of parole. The man drove from Colorado Springs, where he was living at the time, to
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1: Declined in 2025, but the state ranked 10th in the nation for total incidents. I'm Allison Sherry, CPR News.
2: Denver is a finalist to host the Democratic National Convention in 2028. Denverite's Kiara Damari has more on the city's pitch.
3: Denver is one of five finalists to host the Democratic National Convention in 2028. National Democratic Party Chair Ken Martin is visiting each finalist before selecting the location. The last time Denver hosted the DNC was in 2008, when former President Barack Obama accepted the party's presidential nomination. At a press conference Wednesday, Denver Mayor Mike Johnston said if the city hosts, it will bring back the central message of Obama's campaign: hope. It's unclear when the DNC's host city will be announced. I'm Kiara Damari, Denver 8.
2: The Environmental Protection Agency wants to roll back rules for cleaning up toxic coal ash. That's raising concerns about ongoing groundwater contamination at coal plants and waste dumps around the nation, and including at a dozen in Colorado. Monitoring data shows toxic metals like arsenic, lithium, and radium. Lisa Evans is a senior attorney with Earth Justice, an environmental law group that's pushing back.
4: The proposal would significantly weaken health and environmental protections. It threatens to impact every coal ash dump and to allow industry to pollute more from those dumps.
2: Evans says some sites are already affecting groundwater and warns that reducing oversight could make cleanup more difficult in the future. The EPA is taking public comments on the issue through mid-June. This is CPR News.
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6: It's Morning Edition from NPR News. I'm Leila Fadel.
7: And I'm Michelle Martin. Good morning. Big oil companies are starting to report earnings, which have been heavily affected by the war in Iran and its effect on oil prices.
6: The U.S. intervention in Venezuela has had a major impact, too. So far, we've heard from ConocoPhillips, ExxonMobil, and Chevron, with more to come.
7: And here's Camilla Domonoske, has been listening to what executives are saying to investors, and she's here to tell us about that. Good morning.
8: Good morning.
7: So what do these high prices mean for oil producers?
8: Well, it's a boost to the bottom line, right? This quarter did actually, because of a sort of accounting quirk, Exxon and Chevron looked like they made less money this quarter, but that's because a lot of the profits that they're going to make from selling oil at the higher prices that we've seen, they just haven't been able to put on their books yet until they physically deliver those shipments. Exxon said if you factor that in, their profits were actually twice what they appeared to be in paper. And executives do expect oil prices to remain high. Here's Darren Woods, the CEO of Exxon.
9: I think it's obvious to most that if you look at the unprecedented disruption in the world supply of oil and natural gas, the market hasn't seen the full impact of that yet.
8: He's basically saying that prices could still get higher. And even if the strait does reopen soon, it's going to take time to bring production back online, put oil on ships. The world is going to want to buy a lot of oil to rebuild the stockpiles that it's been burning through. So oil will stay high for a while.
7: Okay, so let's just say higher oil prices are good news for oil companies and their investors. But for you and me, not so much.
8: Yeah, it increases prices at the pump, and that pushes up inflation across the entire economy. I will add, as a caveat, there's a risk for oil companies themselves, too, because if prices are high enough for long enough that they cut into demand or even cause a global recession, that's bad for everyone, including the Exxons of the world.
7: Could U.S. companies bring prices down by increasing supply, by producing more oil?
8: Yeah, they could. That doesn't mean that they will, especially the big companies. Here is the CEO of Chevron, Mike Wirth.
10: We could hit the gas and begin to grow it again, but I don't know what the future looks like. For right now, I think it's really

0: steady as she goes.
1: All of the cash that's coming in at higher oil prices, companies could invest that in new drilling projects, which is then a risk if the price of oil crashes at some point in the future. They would lose out that investment. Or they could spit that money out as cash to investors. And Wall Street has a strong preference for option B, the cash. We could see some different calculations from smaller companies. We got a survey from the Dallas Fed a few weeks ago asking a bunch of oil executives what they expect for U.S. production. Most did anticipate some increase in U.S. output, but honestly, not a huge sort of world market shaping amount.
2: And what about a boost in crude oil from Venezuela? Could that help to make up, let's just call it, the world's missing oil?
1: Yeah, partly. We've seen production go up about 14% from Venezuela. That is significant, but it's not the huge multiple times larger increase that President Trump has pushed for. We saw companies really balk when he pushed for this early in the year with questions about the political stability of the country, what contracts would actually look like. The oil that Venezuela has is especially tricky to extract and process. The higher priced environment we're in now does create more of an incentive to put money into those projects, but it would take a lot of time. We are not talking about a quick solution to the oil crisis here.
2: That is NPR's Camila Domonoske. Camila, thank you.
1: Thanks.
3: The FDA, for the first time, has approved the sale and the marketing of fruit-flavored electronic cigarettes. The Wall Street Journal reports that President Trump called FDA Commissioner Marty McCarry over the weekend and urged him to approve the products. Mitch Zeller is here to explain the science and the process behind this. He led the FDA tobacco regulation efforts for nearly a decade until 2022. Good morning and welcome to the program.
4: Thanks, Layla. Thanks for having me.
3: Mitch, let's start with the science. The FDA previously granted permission only for e-cigarettes flavored like tobacco or menthol. What's the basis of this new decision?
4: Basis for the new decision is at least some evidence of benefit, that that there's a certain number of current addicted cigarette smokers who in the real world would switch to this new product that has flavors that are appealing to kids. But the other critical component is the presence of what's called age-gating technology, technology that's built into the e-cigarette device that, in theory, would prevent a young person from being able to use the product even if they got their hands on it. And my understanding is the way that it works is the adult that purchases the product has to go through some proof of age experience on an app, and then each time the e-cigarette is going to be used, it has to be in close proximity to the adult's iPhone or Android. So this might not make it completely impossible for a kid to use it if they had both the device and the iPhone, but my understanding of the technology is that this is pretty strong prevention so that the people that shouldn't be using it won't use it. And then coupled with the evidence of benefit, that's my understanding of the basis for allowing these products on the market.
3: Okay, let's get to the process here, though. I mean, if the president interjected himself into this decision, like the reporting indicates, what does it say to you about the independence of the agency and its reliance on science?
4: I've worked on FDA issues since 1982, and the independence of this part of what FDA does, science-based review of applications, whether it's e-cigarettes, human drugs, animal drugs, food additives, that really needs to be held sacrosanct. If the reporting is accurate, that the experts at my former center concluded that it was appropriate to market this product, and they were then overruled by the political leadership of FDA, who in turn was then called into the carpet and told to change his mind by the President of the United States, to me, that constitutes politicization of a process that politics should play no part in. The job of the regulator looking at these applications is like an umpire in baseball. You call balls and strikes. Someone's going to be unhappy for sure, but you follow the science and you follow the law, and that's what my former center did, and then the whole thing became very political. That undermines faith and trust in government and in science.
3: And what would that mean, then, if the public loses trust in the regulators?
4: I think that the worst thing that could happen, since we still have just under 30 million adults who smoke, almost all of whom are addicted, if this is now a product that the experts at FDA have said, look, if you're concerned about your health and you're interested in trying to get off of cigarettes, give this a try. If this were to undermine their faith in the scientific process, that would be a public health shame.
3: That's Mitch Zeller, former director of the FDA Center for Tobacco Products. Thank you so much for your time and your insights.
4: Thank you.

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1: You're listening to Morning Edition here on CPR News. Good morning. I'm Bozzy Kanani. Tonight is your chance to hear from some of the people who want to be your next governor. On the Democratic side, you'll hear from the two candidates tonight in a live debate. That's at CPR News starting at 6 o'clock. And next week, two of the top Republican candidates will debate, also here on CPR News. You can find more details about the debates at CPR.org. Temperatures for today will be close to the seasonal norm. Along the central front range, high temperatures will be in the mid-60s today. It's expected to get cloudy by the afternoon, and it could be a breezy day in the Denver area. In the mountains, a few showers are possible in the late afternoon or in the evening. And in Grand Junction, a sunny day there with a high near 75. This is CPR News.
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1: This is Morning Edition from CPR News. I'm Bozzy Kanani. Did you get sticker shock the last time you booked an Uber or a Lyft? I know I did. A trip from downtown Denver to DIA, for example, can cost more than $70. But your driver may have earned only a fraction of that. Drivers on major rideshare platforms often make less than $15 an hour, sometimes even less than $10 when you factor in costs like gas. A newcomer on the rideshare scene is trying to fix that. Reporter Zachary Schell is here to tell us about Drivers Cooperative Colorado, a rideshare company that is owned and operated by drivers themselves. Hi, Zachary.
8: Hey, Bozzy.
1: When I first saw your reporting on this, I decided to give it a try. I downloaded the app. In the App Store, it's called Co-op Rideshare, and I'm pleased to say it worked. The driver showed up in a reasonable amount of time, got me to where I needed to go. Obviously, that's the start. Tell us more about how this app works.
8: Sure. Well, as you yourself now know, it's a rideshare company with an app that you download just like Uber and Lyft. The interface is a bit more bare bones than the more established companies, but it's really the business side where the co-op is doing things differently. The big difference, like you mentioned, being that the co-op model means that drivers get to keep more of their earnings, typically around 80% of the fare, and actually have a voice in how the company runs.
1: I would imagine that it could be difficult to get people who are used to Uber and Lyft to change their behavior and be willing to try this new app. Can drivers co-op really hope to compete with those giant companies?
8: Hopefully, that's the idea, but it does depend on both riders and drivers. The co-op has tried to build its ridership primarily through partnering with local nonprofits, building ties in immigrant communities. But to grow, it really needs broader support, along with, of course, enough drivers available to meet demand. Mm-hmm. And that's what Minsun Ji, the company's executive director, is working toward. She'd launched a driver's co-op in New York before moving out to Colorado, and she knew that success was going to depend on winning over local drivers.
0: We start going out to DIA, and immediately a lot of workers say, yes, yeah, we do need it. We do need it.
8: One of those drivers, one of the earliest drivers, was Ahmed Elumrani, an immigrant from Morocco who had already driven for years with the other rideshare apps before he decided to switch over to the co-op.
9: When I got my first ride, I couldn't even wasn't control my emotion. It's like I am the first day in the job. I was freaking out. I was like, I don't know what to do.
8: And for everyone involved in the project, the drivers like Elumrani, the organizers like Minsun, the benefit of the co-op and the meaning of the co-op is more than just better pay. It can mean ownership and pride and, for drivers, a greater stake in the work.
9: The money that you're getting, you're getting a full. You feel like you're working for your own business and you can grow it.
0: There are a lot of great leaders like Ahmed and some people who are very loyal to this because they do believe that this kind of workplace really gives them dignity that Uber or Lyft did not give them.
1: You talked with drivers. What about the riders? Are people actually downloading the app and using it?
8: Yeah, about 2,000 people are booking a ride through the co-op each month, with numbers continually growing. But the main trade-off is about reliability versus price. There are only about 100 drivers active on the app at any given time, which means that the co-op can still sometimes struggle providing reliable and consistent service, especially in areas outside of downtown. But for riders who can plan ahead, who maybe have a bit more flexibility in their plans, using the app, it can save them money.
1: How much are drivers making off these trips?
8: Well, this is, again, another trade-off for the drivers right now. Elumrani, who you heard from earlier, said a trip from downtown to DIA usually pays him about $35, which is more than double what he would make on Uber or Lyft. So that's a plus. The trade-off is volume. The challenge is enough volume. The one driver I spoke to just said there aren't enough rides yet to make the co-op a full-time option. And that's one reason that the company is pursuing partnerships with government agencies, including right now a pending contract with RTD to handle on-demand rides for passengers when normal RTD service doesn't meet their needs. This is something that Uber and Lyft already do for what it's worth. But acquiring this contract would provide a steadier stream of trip requests for the drivers and make it more viable. But the bigger issue, and really the harder challenge, is just winning over everyday customers.
1: Zachary Schell, thanks for sharing your reporting with us.
8: Thank you, Bussy.
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11: From Marketplace, I'm Sabri Benishore in New York. Americans are increasingly fed up with the rising cost of healthcare, and surveys suggest a wave of resentment is headed towards the ballot box. About 90% of people say healthcare costs will influence whether and how they vote in November, and more than half say it'll have a major impact on those decisions.
13: That is according to a new poll from health policy nonprofit KFF. Marketplace's Samantha Fields has more.
14: If you ask people what they're most worried about being able to afford these days, healthcare is number one. That's what KFF found back in January. About two-thirds of people were stressed about healthcare costs. Liz Hamill at KFF says when they asked again last month after gas prices spiked,
15: it was still, healthcare was at the top of the list, now tied with gas, even at a time when, you know, gas prices are in front of your face every time you drive by a gas station. And the fact that healthcare remained near the top of the list was really striking.
14: Even people who have insurance are often afraid to use it. Sarah Collins at the Commonwealth Fund says in 2024, more than half of adults put off care because it was too expensive.
16: They included not filling a prescription because of the cost, skipping a recommended treatment because of the cost, having a medical problem and not going to the doctor.
14: Since then, many people's premiums, copays, and deductibles have risen. Vivian Ho at Rice University says the increases have been most abrupt for people who buy insurance on the Affordable Care Act marketplace and who lost enhanced subsidies this year.
17: But everybody else who gets insurance from their employer is also suffering because it's been over 300% cumulative increase in the amount that workers have to contribute towards their own health insurance premiums over the last 25 years.
14: And wages haven't kept up. I'm Samantha Fields for Marketplace.
13: All right, let's do the numbers. Brent crude is down almost 4% to just north of $97 a barrel as the U.S. awaits a response from Iran on a peace proposal. The Dow is down 74 points. That's 0.2%. S&P 500 up 0.2%. NASDAQ up 0.6%. DoorDash says it plans to help its delivery drivers deal with gas prices that are up 44% because of the Iran war. It's expecting to spend $50 million on extra compensation for them in the second quarter. DoorDash stock up almost 3%.
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13: Sometimes countries find themselves in desperate need of U.S. dollars. Maybe they need the dollars to pay back a loan. Sometimes they want dollars to manipulate currency markets to prop up their own currency. Or maybe there's a financial crisis that dollars can help with. Sometimes the U.S. will do countries in this situation a favor. The U.S. will lend them dollars and take the other country's currency as collateral, usually at a pretty good deal. And that favor is called a currency swap. The United Arab Emirates wants one. On Monday, the UAE's trade minister said his country is discussing this with the U.S. Brad Setzer is an economist and senior fellow at the Council on Foreign Relations and is here to talk about it. Brad, thank you so much for coming on.
18: My pleasure.
13: So a currency swap is the U.S. gives a bunch of dollars to a country, UAE in this case, and then that country gives us a bunch of their currency. Why would they want that?
18: Well, and with the UAE, it's actually a bit of a mystery because the UAE has an enormous stockpile of assets. Abu Dhabi's generally thought to have $2 trillion in foreign assets across its sovereign wealth funds. Its central bank has close to $300 billion in reserves. Abu Dhabi and Dubai have been able to borrow in the government bond markets, in the dollar bond market. So while they are hit with a severe shock from the loss of oil revenue, possibly some capital flight out of Dubai, they appear to have the resources to handle it. So there's two theories for why they may have made the request. One theory is, well, it never hurts to have a little extra dollars cash on hand. If the U.S. is willing to provide it, why not take it? But the other theory, which is what the Emirates have been leaning into, is that it's a bit of a signal, and a signal I don't think the Emirates should get, that you've joined the big boys club. You're on the same plane as the ECB, the Bank of England, the Swiss National Bank, the Bank of Japan, the countries that have standing swap lines with the Fed.
13: You're saying the UAE doesn't really need those dollars, but just wants to be part of the club of countries that get to have them sometimes. Why do you think it should not?
18: The Federal Reserve swap line currently has been used basically to provide dollars to your banking system. And I think with respect to the UAE, the domestic banking system is a bit too intertwined with the royal family, with the Gulf sovereign wealth funds, with the Emirates sovereign wealth funds, to be a good candidate to receive essentially unconditional dollar liquidity. That is generally reserved for countries that have a longer history of arm's length regulation and countries who, frankly, have bigger banking systems where if those banking systems ran short of dollars, they would be selling U.S. assets and interfering with the conduct of monetary policy. There's a stronger case for a treasury swap line. But the irony is that the Treasury's Exchange Stabilization Fund, if you stretch it to its maximum limit, has $212 billion available. The Emirates Central Bank has $285 billion.
13: So is this like a prestige thing?
18: The most logical explanation is, yes, it's a prestige thing. This is a request the Emirates have made before. It's a request that is traditionally turned down pretty quickly because the Emirates doesn't need the money, because it doesn't clearly qualify, doesn't have the standards of transparency, doesn't produce high quality economic and financial data, doesn't produce timely data, but it may think that in this moment of distress, it can squeak in.
13: That was Brad Setzer with the Council on Foreign Relations. We also spoke to him about where Gulf States oil money is going and not going right now. You can find that at marketplace.org or on our podcast. In New York, I'm Sabri Benishor with the Marketplace Morning Report. 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
23: From CPR News, this is Colorado Matters. New rules of the road for Colorado teens.
24: Careful not to let your hands slide like that. You always want to walk the wheel back the entire way.
23: A new state law requires hours more training before young drivers can even get a permit. And it doesn't stop there.
6: The biggest change is that the age groups to get a permit have changed.
23: We'll get you up to speed on passenger limits, curfews, and rules on cell phone use. Then, hundreds of Colorado moms are asking,
25: turn down for what?
23: In the name of fun and self-care.
26: We know that dance in and of itself is very therapeutic and healing.
23: We talk with the founders of the Mom Dance Party back this Mother's Day weekend in Metro Denver about their mission to boost the mental health of moms through music and movement.
25: Turn down for what?
23: But first, the news.
27: Live from NPR News in Washington, I'm Corva Coleman. Secretary of State Marco Rubio spent a couple of hours at the Vatican today trying to smooth over tension between the Trump administration and the first American pope. NPR's Michelle Kellerman reports Iran and Cuba were among the topics discussed.
28: President Trump has called the Pope soft on crime and on Iran, but none of those tensions were on display as Rubio exchanged gifts with the Pope and met with him privately. The State Department says the meeting underscored the strong relationship between the U.S. and the Holy See and said they discussed the situation in the Middle East and topics of mutual interest in the Western Hemisphere. Rubio's State Department has been working with the Catholic Church in Cuba to deliver aid. The Vatican has expressed concerns about a humanitarian crisis there as the U.S. cuts off most fuel shipments and as Trump talks about a, quote, friendly takeover of the communist island. Michelle Kellerman, NPR News, the State Department.
27: The death toll in Gaza continues to climb despite 7 months of ceasefire. Gaza's health ministry says 26 people were killed in Israeli attacks this week, including the son of Hamas's lead negotiator. Israel's military had no immediate comment. NPR's Anas Baba reports from Gaza City.
0: Palestinians gathered to bury Azam al-Hayya. He is the 31-year-old son of Hamas's interim political leader Khalil al-Hayya, who himself survived a failed Israeli assassination attack on Hamas leaders in Qatar last summer. He has now had four children killed in this war. Al-Hayya told Al Jazeera, "The killing of his son Wednesday night in Gaza City was a direct political message. No Palestinian is safe." Separately, family members mourned the father and son killed Wednesday in an Israeli drone strike as they were digging a hole to use it as a toilet for the displaced family. Also, 10 police officers were killed this week in Gaza, including the officer leading a campaign against drug dealers and local militias backed by Israel. Anas Baba, NPR News, Gaza City.
27: The head of the World Health Organization says 5 of 8 suspected hantavirus cases linked to a cruise ship in the North Atlantic have been confirmed. WHO Director General Tedros Adhanom Ghebreyesus says it may take time to find out if there are other infected people.
1: Given the incubation period of the Andes virus, which can be up to 6 weeks, it's possible that more cases may be reported. While this is a serious incident, WHO assesses the public health risk as low.
27: 3 people from the cruise ship have died. But the cruise ship operator now says about 40 people disembarked the ship after the first passenger died. It is not clear where those 40 passengers are now. Several nations are trying to trace their whereabouts now. 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
2: This is CPR News. I'm Bozzy Kanani. Colorado's job market is stalling. CPR's Sarah Mulholland reports.
3: In March, Colorado had 8,800 fewer jobs compared to the same time last year. That's according to preliminary estimates from the state's Labor Department. The private sector lost 5,700 jobs, while government shed about 3,000 jobs. Colorado's economy is underperforming compared to the wider U.S. one. The state's job market shrank last year for the first time since the pandemic-fueled job losses of 2020. At the same time, the U.S. added jobs, even though growth slowed significantly. Still, the preliminary data shows Colorado gained jobs in March compared to February, but monthly numbers are frequently revised. I'm Sarah Mulholland, CPR News.
2: Congressman Gabe Evans says once the war with Iran is wrapped up, Coloradans will see lower gas prices. Here's CPR's John Daly.
4: The Republican represents the closely watched 8th District. Evans defended President Trump's decision to attack Iran as necessary to prevent that country from developing a nuclear weapon.
5: It had to happen now. It's going to get wrapped up. Gas prices are going to go down because that's what the Republican energy dominance strategy has delivered before, and it's what it's going to deliver again.
4: According to AAA, Coloradans are paying $4.41 for a gallon of gas. Nationally, the price is up more than a dollar in the last year. Evans spoke after a roundtable discussion with VA Secretary Doug Collins in Brighton.
2: That was John Daly reporting. This is CPR News.
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9: 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I'm Chandra Thomas Whitfield.
29: Okay, go ahead and turn on the car.
9: There's a moment most of us remember. Hands at 10 and 2, a parent or instructor in the passenger seat beside you, and that mix of nerves and freedom. Yes, I'm talking about that first time behind the wheel, driving.
10: I don't mostly how to drive. It's just kind of a refresher.
23: For 17-year-old Jeremy Lorimer of Denver, that moment is happening right now.
29: There you go. Turn on your left turn signal. Right turn signal. 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
23: The Northfield High School student is taking his first driving lesson ever with Allie Harrington at American Driving Academy in Southwest Denver. And it's every bit of what you would expect.
29: Careful not to let your hands slide like that. You always want to walk the wheel back the entire way.
10: Okay.
23: Starting in January, teens who want to get their learner's permit will have to fulfill new requirements here in Colorado. And some of the people behind the changes say they hope they'll make the process much simpler. My kids are inching towards that age where actually my husband is going to be that parent sitting in that passenger seat, white knuckled, as our son takes the wheel because, that is not my ministry. Arapahoe County Representative Mandy Lindsay sponsored the bill in 2024. She says she was inspired by her own experience teaching her kids how to drive.
11: I am the mom of four kids. They're all adults now. My youngest is 18. So my oldest is 24. And so 10 years ago, we began the process of starting to train all of our kids to drive. Every young person should have some driving training just to make it safer out there. So it just really came from my own personal experience of navigating the system and recognizing some gaps or some confusing pieces, or that I had to have this chart printed out and find how old my kid was and backdate it 6 months, and I was like, my gosh, this is actually quite complicated. And is there something that we can do about this?
23: So there are two parts to this law: changes made to the requirements for teen drivers and also changes for the driving instructors.
11: You put your kid in a car with an adult that they've never met for 6 hours of that behind the wheel training. And so we thought it'd be a pretty good idea if that person was vetted and safe, to be driving around alone in a car with a teenager.
23: Young drivers ages 15 to 18 years old will have to complete a 30-hour driver education course, which can be done online or in person.
11: Those particular online courses, you can find some that are as low as $30. And so to me, I think that is an investment that is affordable, but that also, should be something that families are building into their budget for this lifelong skill that impacts, their own kids' safety, but also everybody else on the road. So I just wanted to make sure that that requirement was affordable. The $30, of course, anything that you put a dollar amount to can be a barrier. I understand. As someone who, even in this particular job, I end the month with a few dollars in my checking account. I get it. But I think $30 is a reasonable thing that a family can be thinking about, planning for, saving for.
23: To give us more details about the specifics of this law change, we're speaking with a representative from the Colorado Department of Motor Vehicles. Suzanne Sally works as the manager of driver testing and education. Hi, Suzanne.
12: Hi.
23: Well, there's still a lot of confusion about the changes that are underway with teen driving laws here in Colorado. Can you kind of just, in your own words, explain how the law has changed from what we had previously been doing here in Colorado?
6: The biggest change is that the age groups to get a permit have changed. So right now, if you are 14 years and 6 months of age, you can start the required 30-hour driver education program. Once this new law goes into effect on January 1st, you'll have to wait until you're 14 years and 9 months of age to start that 30-hour course. That particular course is required for kids up to the age of 15 and a half. Currently, from 15 and a half to 16, you're required to take a 4-hour driver awareness program. But this new law will shift those dates, so anyone up to your 18th birthday, so 15 to 18, will be required to take the 30-hour class. And then the 4-hour class, we've added a whole other age group now, so we've got 18 to 21. They will be required to take a 4-hour driver awareness program before they can get their permit.
23: And when do these new rules take effect?
6: On January 1st, 2027, so any permits that are issued after that date. And then it is, I did want to point out too that the driver's education classes that these kids take, they're only valid for 6 months. So it's important that they, once they finish the class, that if they don't convert and get their permit within 6 months, then they'll have to retake the driver education.
12: From where you sit, what do you see as the benefits of the changes?
6: I think any additional exposure to driver education is a benefit for all of the citizens in the state of Colorado. And the goal here is to educate the drivers as much as possible to make sure they're as safe as they can be on the road. You know, laws change and we're reaching a whole nother group of people that are going to have access to driver ed, that are going to need to take it, that currently do not.
12: How does Colorado's laws fare in comparison to, say, other states?
6: You know, we're seeing a lot of shift. There were a lot of states that have had similar pieces of legislation passed in recent years. And, you know, we've seen increase in speeding and increase in accidents. The goal really is to provide as much education as possible.
12: Anything else you think people should know about the changes in law and the impact that is expected to happen with that?
6: I think really just understanding the changes in the ages and that understanding it is possible that some of these kids were waiting until an older age so they wouldn't have to do driver education, but they are going to be required to do it now up to the age of 21. So we're really hitting a large population of people that were not exposed to driver education before.
12: Now, this bill has another part to it. Driving instructors now have to get fingerprinted by the state and clear a background exam before they can teach minors. What's the DMV stance on that?
6: We actually have always had where driving instructors and drive testers have always had to have a Colorado Bureau of Investigation background check. What this piece of legislation did was it actually just defined it a little bit more, and it's now an FBI fingerprint background check that will be required.
12: Now, driver's ed isn't free and the DMV doesn't offer driver's tests anymore. People have to go to a third-party driving school to do all of that. Is the DMV thinking about how to support families who may have a barrier to costs?
6: Yes, we're always trying to think about that, but it also, it's a balance with making sure that these kids are trained and prepared to be out on the road.
12: How does the DMV ensure these driving schools are doing a good job?
6: So we audit all of the drive schools at least once annually. Some of the larger schools, we break it up and we'll do multiple audits for them over the course of the year. We'll do spot check audits where we just kind of drop in and see how things are. We follow drive tests. They have to submit curriculums to us that need to be approved to make sure that they are teaching everything that's required.
12: Where can people go to get more information on the changes in the state law on teen driving?
6: So we'll be rolling out a communications outreach plan later this summer. But if drivers have questions about existing requirements, they can go to dmv.colorado.gov.
12: Well, Suzanne, thanks for getting us up to date on all of this.
6: Yeah, you're welcome.
27: Suzanne Sally is the Driver Testing and Education Manager at the Colorado Department of Motor Vehicles. For a list of approved driving schools in the state, you may visit the Colorado DMV website at dmv.colorado.gov. That's dmv.colorado.gov. And to reiterate, the new state law requires all drivers under 18 to complete a 30-hour driver's education course before getting a learner's permit. Drivers between 18 and 21 years old must now complete either the 30-hour driver's education course or a 4-hour driver awareness program. The law also adds stricter standards for driver education instructors, including fingerprinting and background checks through the Colorado Bureau of Investigation and the FBI. State officials say the changes come as Colorado sees rising infractions involving young drivers. We should also note that several existing teen driver restrictions also remain in place.
9: including that drivers under 18 cannot use cell phones while driving, and they are not allowed to drive between midnight and 5 a.m., with exceptions for schoolwork or emergencies. Passenger limits also continue. For the first 6 months, teen drivers cannot have passengers under 21 in their vehicle unless a parent or guardian is present. During the next 6 months, only one passenger under 21 is allowed. And under a law that took effect January 1st of last year, police may stop vehicles if anyone under 18 is not wearing a seatbelt.

0: The return of spring means the return of for sale signs in front of homes across Colorado. But even in the peak home selling season underway now, it's getting harder to find a buyer. CPR business reporter Sarah Mulholland has the story.
1: The housing market has a rhythm.
2: We do always have like just the seasonality of like, you know, humans kind of come out of hibernating in the winter.
1: Amanda Snitker is a Denver realtor and chairs the local realtor group's Market Trends Committee. She says May and June is typically when new listings peak in the Denver metro, the state's largest housing market by far. It accounts for more than a third of homes for sale in Colorado. The number of homes on the market in Denver is surging as buyers hang back, even with summer right around the corner. At the end of April, there were 11,539 homes for sale.
2: I think that's what we're seeing with the listings coming on now is like people have been waiting 2 or 3 years now to list their home for the market to be better.
1: Colorado's housing market started to slump when interest rates went up in 2022. Higher interest rates mean higher mortgage rates and lower demand from home buyers.
2: And you just get to a point where you just need, you know, it's just time and you have to work with the market that exists.
1: The pileup of homes in the market means buyers increasingly have the upper hand. They're negotiating for lower prices, home repairs, and getting sellers to pay closing costs to seal the deal. A lot of cities in the U.S. are in a housing market funk. But Denver's funk is a little deeper than in other cities. According to a recent report from Realtor.com, a key national index showed that home values fell in more than half of the country's major metro areas in February. But Denver's values fell the most. Snitker says prices in Denver needed to cool off after the record run-up in values right before the slowdown hit.
2: We did need the price correction after the 38% increase that we had in such a short period of time. It needed to correct itself.
1: And it's not as if prices are falling off a cliff. The median home price in Denver is $605,000. That's a little bit lower than the peak in 2022, but not all that much. And it's still out of reach for many families. But prices might go down more.
2: Now that it's flat, the conversation is this the bottom or is there more to go?
1: The story is similar in other parts of the state. Prices have stagnated since about 2022. Jared Reimer is a realtor in Fort Collins.
3: If you kind of broaden it out and manipulate the, ups and downs and peaks and valleys, it's been 4 years of about the same, I would say flat.
1: Active listings are on the rise up there, too. At the end of last month, there were 791 single-family homes for sale in the Fort Collins area. That's more than double what was for sale in 2022. It's a much smaller market compared to Denver. Reimer says that keeps the inventory of homes more manageable.
3: And up here, since we're just kind of this, I guess not an island community, but it's we're not growing any further. It's a little bit easier to kind of not feel these big swings.
1: He says in his area, the spike in mortgage rates has upended a long-standing trend. Houses in the $500,000 range, which counts as affordable these days, are taking longer to sell.
3: The buyers are needing to stretch a little bit because of interest rates to be able to purchase them. So those aren't moving as quickly as they once had. It used to be the easiest market to move is the most affordable.
1: The boom in real estate values early in the decade spread west to Grand Junction, too, says Ann Hayes, a realtor in the area since the 1990s. She says prices have basically doubled during the past decade to more than $400,000. But like elsewhere in the state, the real estate market in Grand Junction recently hit a wall.
4: It has slowed dramatically.
1: Fort Collins Reimer says the real estate market could slow further this summer because of the chaotic economic and geopolitical backdrop.
3: There's also a lot of fatigue with all the stuff that's changing week to week, and people can't keep up with it or can't count on stable and certain times. And that just makes people just, I'm just going to sit and wait for things.
1: In the meantime, options for homebuyers in Colorado are likely to keep climbing. I'm Sarah Mulholland, CPR News.
0: When we come back, words to live by from a Regis University alum. I'm Chandra Thomas Whitfield. 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
0: You're back with Colorado Matters from CPR News and KRCC. I'm Chandra Thomas Whitfield. During its recent commencement ceremonies, Regis University bestowed an honorary doctorate degree upon Sin Nguyen. A 1989 graduate of the school, Nguyen is a member of the Sisters of St. Francis at Marycrest. She's also the founder of Bridging Hope, a nonprofit that helps fund projects in Vietnam for the underserved. Speaking to the graduating class of 2026, Nguyen introduced herself and presented the themes of her address.
8: As a refugee, immigrant, and a boat person from Vietnam, my journey included both despair and hope. I have three themes I want to share with you today. That they are bridge, hope, and commitment to keep us all on track. I ask for your help. Throughout my speech, I raise one finger. You would please say bridge. Second finger, you would say hope. And third finger, you would say commitment. Can we do that? All right, have your hand ready. First,
9: bridge.
8: Not loud enough, come on. First,
9: bridge.
8: Second, third?
9: Yes.
8: Awesome. Okay.
0: Nguyen then spoke about the importance of building bridges.
8: When you hear the word bridge, what do you think of? What image do you see? For me, bridge is more than a physical structure. It is a powerful symbol of connection. A bridge brings together what is divided. It fosters relationships, passes, and unity. It represents the way we can support and lift each other across life's divides. Whether those divides are physical, emotional, cultural, or social. I invite you to consider this. What does it mean to be a bridge person? In what ways can someone serve as a bridge for others? I believe that a bridge person carries forward deep convictions and works to connect people, ideas, and communities. Like a bridge over a river or a valley, bridge people try to cross boundaries can seem impossible to unite and support others.
0: Nguyen arrived in Colorado after 15 attempts to escape a war-torn Vietnam. She came to Denver to be reunited with her mother, whom she had been separated from for more than 3 years. While her story may be unique, Nguyen appealed to the graduates to believe in and share its tenets.
8: My life had been a bridge, spanning from my Vietnam birthplace into the north to the south, across Malaysia and Denver. Each move connected my story and knitted me into new communities. In despair, hope arose. The following question I would like to ask you. With the knowledge and wisdom you have gathered over the last 4 years, can you see yourself becoming a bridge for others and the world, particularly in this time of such division? So today, let us together commit being bridges of hope. This is an identity we can share. Our persistent faith can prove that Peace is possible, and poverty preventable. I have found that bridging a hope-filled and just society means creating God's table of plenty on earth. This is something we are called to. So now I invite you, new graduates, to be a
9: bridge.
8: One more time. To be a
9: bridge.
8: Grounded in
9: hope.
8: Sustained by
9: commitment
8: to others. Thank you very much.
0: Sin Nguyen speaking to the graduating class of 2026 at Regis University. As graduation season commences, in the coming weeks, we'll be featuring the speakers and messages from colleges and universities across Colorado.

0: Colorado students are helping lead the charge to educate their classmates about the risks of nicotine. The state sued e-cigarette maker Juul and won a multi-million dollar settlement. CPR health reporter John Daly recently found that the settlement money is creating dozens of programs across the state.
1: Please start heading to your next breakout session.
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2: Montina Romero is the district's deputy superintendent.
3: I guess we've made it. I think we have about 200 youth, 215 youth, and about 70 adults.
2: Upstairs in a classroom, sophomore Jillian Swarthout starts a presentation saying 2024 data showed 1.6 million U.S. students vaped.
4: And nearly 90% use flavored cigarettes. More than 25% vape daily. Pretty much they're addicted, right?
2: This session is on combating youth nicotine addiction, with students leading a discussion with their peers. The conference is the brainchild of the 50-member Youth Advisory Council, which launched with funds from the state's settlement with Juul.
5: I have personal experience seeing kids in my own classes vape. I want to help prevent this.
2: That's Kenzie Litzelman. She's a freshman and a member of the YAC, which they call the YAC. So is senior Sheena Beeman.
6: Right now, our focus is vaping prevention, but with our structure, we hope to branch out and target other student issues.
2: The pair is joined in the cafeteria by another senior, Audrey Payton. She says another issue on the horizon, nicotine pouches, especially popular with guys and athletes at school.
7: They're finding it easier to just do the Zins because it's what they call it, a lip pillow, so they can just put it in their lip and nobody notices it.
2: Romero helped lead the push to apply for a three-year grant. She thinks vaping isn't as prevalent as some might believe in her district, which has a lot of military families. And the youth council agrees.
8: What's been so great about this youth advisory council is the voice of students around who's not vaping has now become louder. So the perception has changed.
2: Students came up with a logo, Know the Risks, No to Vaping. They participated in health fairs, 5Ks, training, and national conferences, made prevention posters.
9: They'll crave the buzz again and again.
2: And produced a couple of PSAs.
9: You can stop and we will be here for you.
2: The group doesn't ask student members about their use to avoid putting them in an awkward position. And in their grant application, they took an innovative approach. Romero says they pay students on the Youth Advisory Council $150 a semester.
6: It's definitely a motivating factor for students.
2: That's Jillian, the sophomore you heard earlier. She was never into vaping, but friends were, so she joined the group.
6: It definitely gives me a stronger ability to help the people around me, quit vaping and also learn the risks. I just really wanted to help those people that are struggling.
2: Jillian has even talked about it with her dad, who's tried vaping to quit cigarettes.
6: He might not take me very seriously.
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1: Last year showed fewer students now think it's okay to drink, smoke, vape, and use other drugs compared to a year before. Vink says his classmates are listening.
2: That's why I'm trying to work with one person at a time. And when I work with one, they'll try and work with someone else too. Be like, hey, this is how I quit. Let me help you.
1: To headline the event, students brought in a keynote speaker.
3: It comes with your experiences.
1: NFL player Rashad Wisdom of the Tampa Bay Buccaneers. The millions in Juul settlement money has paid for local programs ranging from cessation efforts in Spanish to prevention work in rural areas to education about healthy coping skills.
3: You have to be able to be comfortable with yourself and be confident in who you are and what you're able to do.
1: Funding has gone to 49 of Colorado's 64 counties. I'm John Daly, CPR News.
4: When we come back, a chance for moms to party with a purpose this Mother's Day weekend. I'm Chandra Thomas Whitfield. This is Colorado Matters from CPR News and KRCC.
5: I'm Bozzy Kanani with these headlines. The federal government is suing to end Colorado's ban on large capacity ammunition clips. The Justice Department filed suit against the state yesterday. They're asking the federal court in Colorado to rule that the ban on magazines holding more than 15 bullets is unconstitutional. The state Supreme Court has already ruled the 2013 ban is lawful. In a separate lawsuit, the feds also sued the city of Denver this week over its assault weapons ban. The man accused of throwing homemade Molotov cocktails at peaceful demonstrators on Boulder's Pearl Street Mall is expected to plead guilty to all of his state charges in court today. Mohammed Soliman faces life in prison without the possibility of parole. When Soliman attacked the mostly elderly pro-Israel demonstrators, dozens were injured and an 82-year-old woman was killed. This is CPR News and KRCC.
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2: This is Colorado Matters on CPR News and KRCC. I'm Chandra Thomas Whitfield. It's a Friday night in Denver, and while most of the Mile High City is winding down, hundreds of moms are asking,
3: turn

It's not a PTO meeting or a wine club, and definitely not your run-of-the-mill evening at home. It's a dance party for moms, and its mission stretches far beyond the packed dance floor.

0: burned down for what?
1: I'm talking about the mom dance party back this Mother's Day weekend at the Gothic Theater in Inglewood. It's the brainchild of two Denver women, moms who are exceedingly passionate about their mission to boost the mental health of mama bears across the state through music and movement. I talked with Elizabeth Wellington and Sarah Batani Sams from the organization Moms Feeling Themselves last November. Elizabeth and Sarah, welcome.
2: Thank you so much for having us. We're so excited to talk, Chandra.
1: So first things first, to be clear, you say this is not your average mom's night out. Tell us what makes the mom dance party different.
2: Absolutely. Yes, this is not your average

0: night out just for moms, certainly. It was really inspired by my personal experience transitioning into motherhood when I was in the throes of a bit of a postpartum identity crisis, and also inspired by my work as a psychotherapist for moms. What I was hearing and experiencing firsthand was that moms are really craving a space to be together in community, to be kid-free, and to be with other moms, but in a way that isn't centered on talking about our children, a space to feel free and have fun and connect with ourselves, but in a way that's healthful, that allows us to wake up in the morning feeling refreshed, ready to tackle our to-do list. And that space didn't really exist when I was seeking it. And so we set out to create it.
1: Elizabeth, your day job is working as a clinician, and you say this is much deeper than just having a night out with the girls. The event website says the mom dance party takes a, quote, trauma-informed, evidence-based approach rooted in joy. Yeah. Tell us about that.
0: Yeah. Well, we know that dance in and of itself is very therapeutic and healing. Dance is antidepressant and anxiety busting. It boosts serotonin and dopamine and oxytocin, which is the bonding hormone. So all that fancy language to say, what dance does is it regulates a stressed out nervous system, which we know a lot of us moms have. Mm. And it gives us that visceral sense of being in community and belonging. I know so many moms who say that they barely have an adult conversation all day long. We're so in the throes of caregiving and in our heads, right? So being in community and dancing together in a safe space is a way to get back into our bodies, to reclaim joy, to have fun in a way that feels really inaccessible outside of this very specific context.
1: And I will say, being a native of New Orleans, where dancing is a culture, it's its own thing. And I can honestly say, when I have been stressed out and I've gone somewhere and just kind of danced and let the music kind of take over, it really does help, especially after those stressful days with a young child.
0: Absolutely. Yeah. Yeah. Dance actually impacts our nervous systems and our brain waves. And when we dance in community, the brains and the nervous systems of those dancing in a group sync up with each other and literally regulates our nervous systems. That's why when you're dancing or mid-song, you can feel yourself sort of calm down, or you can feel your mood shift in the moment. That is actually science. That is really, really happening. And so this is an opportunity for moms to really kind of refill empty tanks in a way that is beyond just words or talking. It's incredibly meaningful and embodied change.
1: And it's really interesting because so much, or at least for me, so much of my pre-mom life and married life was about being social and dancing. I do remember like the first time going out and just feeling completely disoriented now that my life had changed so dramatically.
0: Absolutely true. And I know Sarah and I, when we created the mom dance party, dancing was one way that we connected and bonded as female friends, especially as millennial women. We love to go out and dance was already so therapeutic, but doing it with your girlfriends is just such a wonderful way to be together. So we wanted to create a way to do that, but that fits uniquely our lives now. And we always say that doing this, the going to the mom dance party, it's not about like going backwards in time and trying to be who we were as those younger women. It's about elevating this space with both nostalgia, but also embodying, like, I'm a mom now, but I'm also a woman. And I want to bring those two things together in a way that makes me feel whole and alive. And dance is such a wonderful and fun way to do that.
1: And I think that it is also a way to grab on to those elements that made your pre-mom life wonderful and fun.
2: We heard from attendees is it wasn't just the dance itself. It's also everything leading up to it. Starting a new group text with your mom friends. What are we wearing? Where are we eating? A picture of, do you like this outfit? It's those elements that we enjoyed so much of girlhood, more or less, that we brought into this new environment and a new place for it.
1: And I will definitely say that's been one of the great things of my kids getting older, is I feel like I can dress up, yes. anticipating what you're wearing and how you're going to do your hair and what you're going to do, like the pregame.
0: Exactly. Yeah. So many of the moms that I work with and that come to our events say that we love motherhood. Being a mom is such an honor. And there's an identity crisis that happens in that transition that I think modern society doesn't have the rituals and the rites of passage to help mothers enter into that space in a way that feels really empowered. So we really think it's important to create these ways for moms to connect with their former identities.
1: Kind of forge a new identity.
0: Right. It's enhancing. It's like, I don't have to completely shed every aspect of who I was before. There are parts of it that I can pick and choose and to still remember I am still that woman inside. Yes, I'm a mom too. And I get to be all of it. I don't have to sacrifice every aspect of the things that I used to do, but maybe I want to upgrade them. And we, I think, created a space that allows for that.
1: And you mentioned therapeutic earlier. That's such a powerful idea, kind of a mental health mission disguised as a dance floor.
0: Yes.
1: How clever. Sarah, what kind of response have you seen from moms who come to these events?
2: I know that every dance we've ever had, we've had multiple moms say, I didn't know how badly I needed this until I got here. That it's a little unknown. You don't know what you're walking into. And very often we don't have a chance to be spontaneous like this. So when moms come in and have this electric energy with lights and nostalgic music, they feel safe and supported and seen because you have all these elements, but it's moms. It's, you look around, every single person is a mom. So you feel welcome to just fit right in. And I needed this. I just didn't know what I needed until I got here.
1: I got the sense that you all are saying that moms deserve to do this. Like, this is a treat. Mm-hmm. And remind yourself that you are here to have fun, to move your body, just to have a different experience.
2: Yeah, moms absolutely do deserve this. And everybody's looking forward to it. That's what's so positive about the energy inside is that people have been looking forward to this for weeks, months sometimes. And so you all want to be there. You're all excited to gather and celebrate each other.
1: And Elizabeth, this was brought on largely by the research about what moms are dealing with right now.
0: The research shows that 1 in 5 moms does suffer from a perinatal mood and anxiety disorder like postpartum or prenatal depression or anxiety. Mm. And yet up to 75% never get treatment at all. So that's a lot of moms who are suffering in silence. And I think even outside of that, modern society, as I indicated earlier, doesn't support moms in the way that I think we deserve. There's so much pressure via social media. This new wave of moms that we're in the generation of who are trying to go from being girl bosses and really career oriented to now completely shifting gears and becoming moms. And I think we're all in this messy kind of soup of confusion around how do I meaningfully take care of myself and also show up as the mom that I want to be. Sometimes it feels like I can do one or the other. I could be the best mom or I can prioritize myself. And we really want to create not only a dance party where people are having an amazing time, but a new cultural narrative where moms can say confidently, it is not selfish for me to put myself on the priority list. When I prioritize my wellness, and that includes having fun and having meaningful time with girlfriends, I show up as a more engaged mother. I show up as my best self, and I deserve that, not only for my family, but because I'm a whole person too. So not only is that, you know, I think proven out by the research, but we see it over and over with the moms that we experience in our dance parties. They leave and they say, I now understand in my body how important it is for me to take care of myself. I didn't realize it before. I knew I felt depleted, but I didn't realize how good I could feel. And that's what we want to offer, not only the moms, but the culture.
1: Well, before we let you two go, for moms listening right now who might be thinking, I could never, or I don't have time for that, what would you tell them?
0: I absolutely think it's important for moms to know that you cannot pour from an empty cup. And it can be so hard to schedule that workout class, to schedule that coffee with a friend. You know what's not so hard? Just put on sweatpants and come dance with us. You're going to be surrounded by 500 of the most loving mom friends you've ever met, please come. You do not have to be a good dancer. You can go sit in the corner and watch. We just want you there.
1: And it ends by 10 p.m. So you can still get home and rest after exerting yourself through all that dancing.
0: Exactly. Get a good night's rest. Yep.
1: Well, before I really wrap up, what are the top 3 songs that you all always get requests from for the DJ?
2: That's definitely going to be Salt and Pepper.
1: That's my karaoke song.
0: My gosh, really?
1: I also realized that I only know the chorus. It was pretty bad.
2: And then Hot in Here, Nelly. Third one,
0: Lil Jon, Get Low. That's a popular
2: always.
0: One.
2: Yep. Moms, to the windows, to the walls.
1: I thought Bruno Mars was going to be on that list. Well, awesome songs, great for partying and reminding me of my club days back in the day.
0: Exactly. Exactly.
1: Elizabeth, Sarah, this sounds like so much fun. Thanks for talking with us.
0: Thanks.
3: Oh, how you doing, baby?
1: Denver Moms, Sarah Batani-Sams, and Elizabeth Wellington from the organization Moms Feeling Themselves. I gotta say it that way. Talking with me last November. They're the co-founders of the Mom Dance Party, happening again this Mother's Day weekend at the Gothic Theater in Inglewood.

After the break, Denver's wheelchair rugby team shows the nation they're a force to be reckoned with. I'm Chandra Thomas Whitfield. This is Colorado Matters on CPR News and KRC.

0: President Trump has put his face on huge banners hanging from federal buildings. He's looking at you from new national parks passes. And now special U.S. passports will have Trump's image superimposed over the Declaration of Independence.
1: The symbolism says America is Trump.
0: Why authoritarians put their faces on everything. That's on the next On Point. 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
4: This is Colorado Matters from CPR News and KRCC. I'm Chandra Thomas Whitfield. The Denver Barbarians wheelchair rugby team placed third in the United States Wheelchair Rugby Association National Championships last weekend in Birmingham, Alabama. The achievement is even more notable because the team has only been around for 3 years. And as CPR's Tony Gorman recently learned during one of their recent tournaments, other parts of the country are starting to notice that they're a force to be reckoned with.
5: When you walk through the doors of the South Gym of the Charles Whitlock Recreation Center in Lakewood, there are battered and beaten chairs along the court. This is what practice is like for the Denver Barbarians. A lot of slamming and banging.
6: Hey, chair, beat that, yep.
5: The sport is nicknamed Murder Ball, and it's easy to tell. A game is typically 4 versus 4, with players moving up and down a basketball court in specialized wheelchairs. Their goal is to carry a rugby ball into a box at each end of the court to score, similar to a small end zone. But it's not as easy as you might think. Players run into each other hard in order to stop the opponent from moving the ball down the court and potentially get the ball back to score themselves.
7: It's why you see all the missing skin and people taped up and stuff. It's incredible, and I have loved how each of them have complimented each other for me.
5: Kate Brim is a resident athlete in paracycling at the U.S. Olympic and Paralympic Training Center. She makes the commute from Colorado Springs for practice.
7: It's been a little bit difficult just because travel from Colorado Springs over to Denver can be quite treacherous, especially in the winter. But I've absolutely loved how much this team has developed in just the short 3 years.
5: And in the middle of it all is the Barbarians coach and founder, Nick Pierce, barking out orders.
6: There. Yep, now object. Control backside whistle. Yes. Yep. We'll take it.
8: I was just looking for a couple guys who wanted to play rugby. Ended up just turning into this thing that grew legs and a huge, big community now, which is fantastic.
5: Pierce discovered the sport with the now defunct Denver Harlequins wheelchair rugby team. His work with the new Denver Barbarians hasn't gone unnoticed in the club's first 3 years. He was named the 2025 Coach of the Year by the U.S. Wheelchair Rugby Association.
6: Gap is there. Beautiful. Yes! Yes, that same play.
5: If Pierce sounds tough on his players, that's because he's a former professional mixed martial arts fighter. He became a quadriplegic while teaching a student a move during a jiu-jitsu class.
8: I was on my back and I had him in the triangle. He was really frustrated and he asked me to help him out and show him how to get in. And so I jumped on the mat and 30 seconds later I was paralyzed.
5: Many athletes have similar stories. They joined after an accident and some from other sports. The game is made for players with tetraplegia, meaning they have varying degrees of limb function. And these are tracked by a point system.
8: And so you're based off your hand and arm function and trunk. I am a 2.5. You're allowed to be a 3.5 is the highest we go in rugby. So that would be almost paraplegic, perfect hands, perfect arms. And then it goes down from there. So I am a 2.5 of those 8 points. But this year I turned 45, so I get a half point off. So I'm a 2 now with a deduction.
5: These points are tracked to keep competition level. Each player is assigned a certain number, and each team is allowed only 8 points total on the court at a time.
8: For quadriplegics, there's not a lot of adaptive sports out there, so rugby is huge. It's huge for the camaraderie, for the sense of community, for the independence that it promotes. So more than anything, I knew what rugby did for me, so I wanted that for everybody else, and I knew that it just had to happen. So I didn't know how, but it definitely happened, and here we are.
5: The Denver Barbarians have attracted athletes from outside of the area. Josh Williams has a much longer commute than Brim. He has flown from Wales over the past two seasons to practice and play at tournaments for the Barbarians. He's hoping to represent Great Britain at the 2028 Summer Paralympics in L.A.
9: I bring, like, the extra calmness. I take the heat, and I can absorb the pressure, which I hope is helping the Barbarians develop.
5: On this day, the team is going extra hard to prepare to host its tournament, the Mile High Mayhem. Some of the top teams are expected to be in town. At tournament time, they all head to Thunder Valley K-8 in Frederick. The teams fill two gyms and bring the boom. The tournament features several high-profile players, such as the Portland Pounders' Justin Beavers, who is on track to represent USA at the 2028 Paralympics. You can't miss him with his huge mohawk.
10: There's also that, like, dog in me where it's like, I just really want to hit you if you have the ball, and I always want to swipe the ball.
5: The Houston Texans' Josh Brewer played wheelchair basketball in college. That carried over to wheelchair rugby, where the triple amputee won a silver medal at the 2016 Paralympic Games in Rio de Janeiro.
11: So a lot of my skills come from basketball as well. So it kind of translates from basketball to rugby, which has been really helpful for me.
5: And speaking of Brazil, Gabriel Feitosa de Lima plays for the Brazilian national team as well as the Las Vegas High Rollers. He says the tournament gives him an opportunity to play the sport at a high level.
12: Brazil, for the first time, has a great chance to qualify for the Paralympics. We're going to play in the Pan American Games, and if we finish in second place, we'll secure a direct spot to the Paralympics. So we're very anxious and working very hard to get that spot, and he believes it'll work out.
5: The weekend wasn't just about the wheelchair rugby teams who had all the fun. Local firefighters and police officers got in on the action and played against the Barbarians in a charity match.
13: I can't believe you got that.
14: It was sick. It was cool. It was kind of hard to, like, at first because we were moving and you hit one wheel and then you go the opposite way you think you're going to go.
5: That's firefighter Andy House, who played along with fellow firefighter Michael Hanna.
15: Like, I didn't know what to expect at all, and then you wouldn't even know that they had three limbs compared to four like us, and it was amazing to see them just cruising by us like nothing. It was awesome.
5: Las Vegas won the tournament, and Feitosa de Lima was named the tournament MVP.
16: And your 2026 Mile High Mayhem champions, the Las Vegas High Rollers.
5: Meanwhile, the Denver Barbarians finished fifth. In the end, Pierce says the experience and practice were the most important for the up-and-coming Barbarians.
17: Couldn't say enough good things about my young players and how far they've come along. I intentionally brought in higher-level teams so that way they could grow, because through struggle is when we grow. And these guys are no stranger to any of that.
18: All right, Barbaros on three, you guys. One, two, three, Barbaros! Let's go.
5: I'm Tony Gorman.
19: You can't hit me.
5: CPR News.
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1: There's no other way to say it. 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But first, voters need to narrow the field. On the Democratic side are U.S. Senator Michael Bennett and State Attorney General Phil Weiser. 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
2: Late July 1976, storms park over the mountains west of Loveland, and a year's worth of rain falls in just a few hours. The swollen Big Thompson River surged through the narrow canyon, full of homes, cabins, and crowded campgrounds. It washed out Highway 34 and took over 100 lives. One of the deadliest flash floods in U.S. history, the Big Thompson Flood was a turning point. It reshaped the way the country thinks about flash floods. The National Weather Service expanded flash flood monitoring and alerts. Networks of real-time rain gauges in the mountains got an upgrade. Rules became stricter for building in risky canyons, and roads into canyons got new signage. You've probably seen one. Climb to safety in case of flash flood. Effective measures. The next time the river flooded, far less damage and loss.
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4: Live from NPR News, I'm Lakshmi Singh. It has been nearly a year since Pope Leo XIV became the first American elected to lead the Roman Catholic Church. On the eve of that anniversary, he received U.S. Secretary of State Marco Rubio, who is Catholic. Their meeting comes at a low point in relations between the Vatican and the United States under President Trump. Reporter Megan Williams says Rubio and the Pope discussed efforts to resolve conflicts in the Middle East, among other issues.
5: Given how short the list is of shared commitments, it's also indicative of the gulf between the Vatican and the White House on so many issues. Now, to be fair to Rubio, he had to walk a tightrope. He had to show respect for the Pope while staying true to the president, who has repeatedly attacked the Pope.
4: Megan Williams speaking with NPR's Morning Edition. A new poll suggests Americans believe many members of Congress are too old. NPR's Elena Moore reports on the latest findings from NPR, PBS News, and Marist.
6: The poll looked at support for maximum age limits and term limits for members of Congress, and it found that the vast majority of Americans, 8 in 10, support both. It's also got bipartisan backing. 78% of Democrats and 83% of Republicans like the idea of age caps, and similar amounts support term limits. 18-year-old Michael Hatch of Eudora, Kansas, feels that way about leaders in Washington.
7: They just might be out of touch. You got 70, 80-year-olds in Congress running the country. It's not representing people like me.
6: But support for age and term limits goes past young folks. The generation with the most support, Gen X, folks in their late 40s to early 60s. Elena Moore, NPR News.
4: An effort is underway to trace the whereabouts and contacts of several passengers on a luxury cruise liner dealing with a deadly outbreak of hantavirus. The World Health Organization confirms 8 cases have been reported, including 3 deaths and 3 suspected cases evacuated for medical care. As Michael Colloqui reports, the WHO says there could be more infections in the pipeline due to the long incubation period of the virus.
8: The operators of the MV Hondius ship say passengers from at least 12 countries, among them 6 Americans, had previously disembarked on the South Atlantic island of St. Helena. Hantavirus is a rodent-borne virus which can cause fatal respiratory illness. Before departing for the Canary Islands, the ship had been stationed for several days off the coast of Cape Verde, where authorities had refused to grant permission for the ship to dock, citing the move as a precautionary measure. The U.S. Centers for Disease Control and Prevention says it is closely monitoring the situation, adding the risk to the U.S. public is extremely low. For NPR News, I'm Michael Kaloki in Nairobi.
4: This is NPR News.
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10: This is CPR News and KRCC. I'm Bozzy Kanani. Youth sports coaches in Colorado must now get training on the mental health risks that come with concussions. CPR education reporter Jenny Brundine has more on a new law.
11: Governor Polis recently signed Alyssa's Law, named for a Colorado student who took her own life following mood changes after suffering several head injuries. The new rules apply to middle and high school coaches, as well as those in private clubs and rec leagues. Coaches will be trained to spot signs of depression, anxiety, and PTSD in athletes. If a student gets a concussion, coaches must also warn the parents about these potential mental health changes. CHASA, the organization that oversees high school sports, will administer the training. The law goes into effect August 12th. Jenny Brundine, CPR News.
10: The Environmental Protection Agency wants to roll back rules for cleaning up toxic coal ash. That's raising concerns about ongoing groundwater contamination at coal plants and waste dumps, including at a dozen in Colorado. The Mountain West News Bureau's Caleb Radel has more.
12: Monitoring data shows dangerous metals like arsenic, boron, lithium, and radium at multiple locations in the Mountain West and beyond.
13: When the coal ash gets wet, the water takes those hazardous contaminants and leaches it out of the coal ash into the groundwater, which could be used for drinking or irrigation.
12: That's Lisa Evans, a senior attorney with Earth Justice, an environmental law group that says it is pushing back on the proposal. Evans says some of these sites are already affecting groundwater and warns reducing oversight could make cleanup far more difficult in the future. The EPA is taking public comments through mid-June and holding an online hearing at the end of May. For the Mountain West News Bureau, I'm Caleb Radel.
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0: This is On Point. I'm Meghna Chakrabarty. Since January 20th, 2025, President Donald Trump has put his face or his name on the following.
1: A federal arts commission has approved the design for a 24-karat gold coin bearing President Donald Trump's image.
2: The Trump administration yesterday launched a website in an effort to help patients buy prescription drugs at a discounted rate. It's called TrumpRx.
3: The President Trump's name now on the Kennedy Center.
4: Crews installed signage on the now Donald J. Trump U.S. Institute of Peace this morning.
5: The America the Beautiful Pass features side-by-side portraits of George Washington and President Trump. Some parkgoers have responded by covering Trump's face with protest stickers.
6: An auspicious beginning for the Trump gold card, which the president announced to great fanfare. In February 2025, it would be a $1 million way to get permanent legal residency in the United States.
7: It's almost impossible to miss the new banner bearing President Trump's face that just went up here at the Justice Department.
8: It's the U.S. Department of Labor, and it's Donald Trump on one side and Teddy Roosevelt on the other, as if the two belong in the same sentence.
9: This went up in Washington, D.C., a giant banner with Donald Trump's official portrait hanging in front of the headquarters of the Department of Agriculture, along with a similar banner featuring Abraham Lincoln.
10: Take a look at this. New limited edition U.S. passports featuring President Donald Trump are rolling out to commemorate the 250th anniversary of American independence.
0: And on Monday of this week, Palm Beach, Florida County Commissioners approved a trademark deal allowing the renaming of the Palm Beach International Airport, which will now be known as the President Donald J. Trump International Airport. Back in March, Governor Ron DeSantis signed legislation requiring the airport's rebranding, and that followed the renaming of a four-mile stretch of what was formerly known as Southern Boulevard in Palm Beach County to President Donald J. Trump Boulevard. As for the airport's new logo, the Palm Beach Post reported that with the headline, quote, "The soon-to-be-renamed Donald Trump Airport has a logo, and it's gold." Well, we Americans, frankly, we're like any other nation. We love to venerate our great men and women of history, but it's the of history part which is key here. Plastering the currently serving president's face everywhere he can is just not part of American political iconographic tradition. That's the stuff of monarchs, dictators, and autocrats. Sure, let's be honest, fans of President Obama, they wore shirts, flew banners, put up posters of his face everywhere they could. It's not all that different from Trump's supporters. The difference, though, is that Obama never named anything after himself. He didn't do it, and especially didn't do it while he was in office. Neither did Biden, or Bush W, or Bush HW, or Clinton, or Reagan, etc., etc., etc. But President Trump is doing it, and he's doing it on federal properties, which, since they belong to the federal government, technically, they belong to you. So why do autocrats, dictators, and monarchs put their faces on everything? And how does the ubiquity of that face change how the nation looks at itself? Gall Beckerman is a staff writer at The Atlantic, and he recently wrote an article about this titled "Trump's Giant Face is Everywhere." He's also author of How to Be a Dissident. Gall, welcome to On Point.
11: Thanks for having me.
0: Okay, so you're in New York now, but your article's all about Washington, D.C. And if you and if you walk around sort of the governmental part, the federal heart of D.C., for those who haven't been there in a while, what do you see?
11: You see Trump. You see Trump's face looming over you from buildings like the Department of Labor, the Department of Justice, his name on many buildings that we heard about in your intro. And it is a real shift away from something that, you know, historically Americans never really did. You know, when I was researching for this article, I even found that, you know, on the centennial of George Washington's birth, there was a statue that was created that had him posing like Zeus in a toga and everything. And it was so distasteful to members of Congress that they couldn't figure out what to do with this sculpture. It ended up sort of sitting in a shed on a lawn in front of the Capitol building. So it really breaks with American tradition.
0: So we have the, let's stick with the banners here for a second. When you walk by, let's say, the USDA building or the Department of Labor, as you said, and you see, I mean, how large are these banners?
11: I think if I remember correctly, they're about 30 feet long. It's a pretty, you know, tight close up of his face, the official portrait that we all know.
0: And so as a viewer, how does it feel? What's your response to it?
11: Well, you know, I think something interesting is going on in this particular photo of Trump. The look on his face, the look on his, what is happening with his mouth, to be very sort of analytical about it, almost art historian about it, is something that, you know, reminds me a little bit of like Mona Lisa. You know, it's sort of halfway between a scowl and a smile. Or depending on your feelings about the president, you might see a smile or a scowl. And I think this is deliberate. There is something about these sort of looming pictures or images of strong men. And we can talk about the mm-hmm. long tradition of other authoritarian leaders sort of doing things like this, that we want to inspire almost a kind of a father figure kind of feeling in the people that are viewing it. Something, you know, between, you know, a person who could be beneficent or could be harsh, whose approval you want, who's always kind of watching you. That is the feeling that I get when I look at this particular picture of Trump that you see everywhere.
0: It's, to me, it's Big Brother's face. I mean, the reason I don't George Orwell is my absolute favorite political writer, and so I don't bring him into this conversation willy-nilly, but there's a reason why in 1984, I mean, that the imagery of Big Brother being everywhere serves a real purpose. I mean, it's to remind Winston and everyone who lives in the 1984 world that they are under the gaze of this, you know, this almost like ubiquitous but invisible state, which is embodied in Big Brother.
11: No doubt that it's supposed to inspire, you know, the best case to make is it's supposed to inspire sort of awe and reverence. But you could also say that it's meant to inspire a kind of fear or intimidation, a sense that you're never far away from the eyes of the government, which are personified by Trump. I'll say that in this, you know, in my close reading of this photo, if his mouth is sort of up for interpretation, his eyes definitely seem like they're sort of glaring down at whoever's walking by. That's the feeling that you get.
0: Yeah, you know, but for Trump himself, I imagine, and definitely for his most fervent supporters, that particular image, and I'm glad that you raised the fact, Gaul, that it's this picture of the president's face that seems to be everywhere, and I think they believe, they've said, it projects a sense of strength, right? Because it's almost sort of here is the person who is protecting us, and you see his seriousness in that gaze, but also, in a sense, because you said he's almost smiling a little, it's both serious, protective, and kind of like a father figure.
11: Yeah, you know, I think in that sense, it really does tie up to the way past authoritarian leaders have sort of used images like this. And, you know, you don't need to believe that Trump is like Stalin or Mao to see a kind of a lineage here. And when you think about how Stalin used his image, you know, all over the Soviet Union, it really had that, you know, ubiquity that you're talking about. But it became almost like a religious object, in the sense that it was meant to remind you that the leader was always there. They're always watching. When I did a little bit of research into how people related to these images, and they really were everywhere, not just in public spaces in the Soviet Union, but people had what were called red corners in their house where you would put up a picture of Stalin. I came across an interesting kind of telling illustrative story, which is a bunch of veterans who had just, you know, had been in World War II, were sharing a dorm room together and wanted to talk about their war experience in critical ways. And the picture of Stalin was there on the wall. And what they did was they turned it around so it wouldn't be facing them. Yeah. So it just shows you the kind of almost mystical, kind of pervasive, feeling that can be inspired by a leader's image when it really finds its way into every literal corner of people's lives.
0: So what about all the folks listening right now who are like, Meghna, you are reading way too much into this, because all this is President Trump continuing his, you know, lifelong habit as a businessman of using his brand, right? I mean, long before he was president, one thing that he excelled at, that Trump excelled at, was kind of creating an aura around the brand of Trump itself, whether or not those businesses succeeded or failed. And so it's no big deal. It's just who he is and what he's doing now as president. We're overreading it.
11: I mean, I think that's certainly an aspect of what's going on in terms of Trump's motivation. There is not just, you know, that tendency to brand, and, you know, we know about Trump Steaks and Trump University and the long list throughout his career that he's, you know, in which he's used his name in this way. That is both a business model, as you say. It clearly feeds some kind of psychological need, and I'm not a therapist, so I'm not going to go in that direction. But it clearly does something for him in terms of projecting himself. But the thing is, and this, you know, actually mentioning brand consultants is an interesting element to bring in here, because the one thing that brand consultants will tell you is that if you want to get people to think that the, you know, soap or the cereal that they are using is the only one that they could ever possibly use, the thing to do is to make it ubiquitous in that way, for, you know, to hear the jingle everywhere, to see the commercial everywhere, to see the billboard everywhere with the same image. And soon it seems becomes unthinkable, you know, that you would choose a different kind of soap or cereal. And so the branding might come from this personal impulse on the part of Trump to project himself in this way, but the effect, and I think this is what is dangerous for democracy, is to create this impression that this is the once and forever leader that we could possibly have.
0: Gall Beckerman, hang on here for just a minute. When we come back, we're going to go more into the details of how other leaders in countries have used the ubiquity of their image everywhere in their nations and what impact that has had on the people of those countries. So we'll be back. This is On Point.

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6: You're back with On Point. I'm Meghna Chakrabarty, and today we're asking why autocrats, dictators, and monarchs love to put their faces and names on as many things as they can in their nation. And what we're seeing with President Donald Trump, who has put his face on banners, on federal buildings. It's going to be on a limited edition of the United States passport. His signature is even going to be on U.S. currency, the first time a sitting president's signature has ever been on the dollar. Gal Beckerman is with us today. He's a staff writer at The Atlantic. He's recently written about this in an article titled Trump's Giant Face is Everywhere. He's also author of How to Be a Dissident. And now I'd like to introduce Jason Stanley into the conversation. He's chair of American Studies at the Monk School of Global Affairs and Public Policy at the University of Toronto and author of many books, including Erasing History, How Fascists Rewrite the Past to Control the Future. Professor Stanley, welcome to On Point.
7: Thank you so much.
6: I want to actually first play for both of you a clip from an August 2025 cabinet meeting, because it's not just President Trump we're talking about. It's the fact that everyone surrounding him in his cabinet and in his administration that seem fully on board with his imagery being in many, many places. So this is August 2025, and you'll hear then Labor Secretary Lori Chavez de Rimer, who was really lauding the president during a cabinet meeting. And this one happened to run for more than 2 hours, but we'll give you a small taste of what she said.
8: If you all haven't stopped by the Department of Labor, Mr. President, I invite you to see your big, beautiful face on a banner in front of the Department of Labor, because you are really the transformational president of the American worker, along with the American flag and President Roosevelt, because we're bringing business and labor together. And I was so honored to unveil that yesterday, and everybody is taking note of that.
6: Professor Stanley, what do you hear in that?
7: Well, I hear, of course, subservience to authority, the failure to make a distinction between an advisor and an authoritarian leader. But I do want to provide some counterbalance to the earlier conversation. You started it out by saying, like any other nation, we venerate our great men. Now, I live in Canada, and that's just not true. America's kind of distinctive in this sort of cult of its founders, not necessarily distinctive, but it's part of our American exceptionalism. And when Hitler in Mein Kampf talks about how to set up the kind of racial nation he wants to build up, he says the education system has to focus around veneration of the great men of the race. And then I'll note that you said the great men. So that element of patriarchy. So I think
6: I did include and women, although I acknowledge that we don't do it as often for the great women of American history.
7: Yeah, I mean, but I think it is part of our exceptionalist narrative that sets this up. So, of course, you know, Trump wants to put his face on Mount Rushmore. I don't think this is as un-American as we think. I think we have the antecedents of this. We've sort of set up this narrative of the sort of worship white men of the nation. Trump wants to join that, but he wants to join it right now. And of course, there's also this, of course, element of personalist dictatorship that it is part of our history to reject, George Washington being the first to reject it. So I see this as part of our history, like set up by our history, but also a very disturbing element.
6: Gall, did you want to add to that or respond to that?
9: Well, I mean, I think there's certainly, you know, a history in America of looking at American presidents, you know, and venerating them in this way. But I do think that the doing it in your lifetime while you hold power and while you can use that imagery in order to, you know, accentuate and grow your power, or to grow that sense of, you know, what I was saying earlier, almost like a naturalness to your power, that it's meant to be, because look, you know, my face and my name are everywhere. That does feel unprecedented to me. And, you know, I did look, you know, to see if there were American presidents who in their lifetime built statues to themselves, you know, work to put their names on things. And there really, really isn't a record of that.
6: Jason, go ahead. Feel free to discuss, both of you. Yeah.
7: No, I agree. So we've got this issue of in their lifetimes versus not in their lifetimes. I think when we return, if and when we return to, you know, post-Trump era, we've got to change our earlier practices of venerating great men so as to avoid this happening again. But I agree with Gall. The in their lifetime is part of an ideology of personalism, an ideology of dictatorship. What I'm saying is this veneration of the great men of the past enabled this, and so we can't do that again. But an ideology is a set of practices and representations. And obviously the practices of the Trump regime are just kleptocratic. Like the foreign policy of the Trump regime is there to benefit the Trump family. We're meant to think that America is to benefit the wealth of the Trump family. And so these representations are meant to justify those practices.
9: I do agree with Jason that, you know, this kind of personalization of the great men and women is something that Trump really cares about and wants to project. If you think about something like his project of the great sculpture garden that he wants to build, which is supposed to be 250 individual sculptures of Americans who he thinks are important, including there's some strange inclusions in this list. But, you know, the idea is to go up to these heroes and venerate them as representing America, as opposed to, you know, thinking about the values and the concepts that are supposed to underpin the country.
6: Yeah. Well, Jason, let me ask you something else. I was reading an article written by someone who was kind of giving an aesthetic critique of President Trump's overall design style, actually. And the thing that jumped out to me is when she wrote that that it's very sort of Louis XIV Versailles, right, with all the gold and the and the very sort of detailed filigree packed to the rafters. Louis XIV, if memory serves, happens to also be the French monarch who famously said, "I am the state." So there is something very much about imposing the individuality of Trump onto how he wants us to see the country. Is there not?
7: Oh, of course, yeah. Of course. And again, you know, Trump is about he's enriched himself by, you know, conservative estimates are still over $1 billion in his second term. So, you know, it's about enriching himself and the foreign policy of the United States, the connections to the Gulf Arab states. You know, this, if you think that Trump is America and the wealth of Trump is the wealth of America. That's what we're being encouraged to think by this symbolism. So there, you know, this is the corruption is not corruption. A corruption in the mouths, as I say in How Fascism Works about this very topic, corruption in the mouths of dictators means the wrong person is getting the money. So here, since Trump is America, the foreign policy should be there to benefit him and his family.
6: Mm-hmm. Gaul, again, both of you, feel free to jump in at any time. But let me ask you both another question. To be perfectly fair to the president himself, he claims and has claimed multiple times that it was the fact that his face is showing up everywhere, it's not his idea, right? I mean, he claims that in terms of like his face on the Department of Labor building on that banner, for example, or specifically those Trump RX accounts, he said in the past, quote, "Nobody believes me, but I did not name it." And then in reference to, the Trump gold card, he said, "I didn't name that one either, by the way," end quote. I mean,
9: that could very well be true on the face of it. But, you know, it seems to me that if you're working for Trump, you very quickly understand that the thing that most gains his approval is when you give him adulation. So I think it's not hard to believe that this is a virtuous cycle as far as Trump is concerned. You know, that the more he makes clear that he likes this kind of thing, the more people in government who work for him and want to maintain their positions come to him with ideas for putting his face and name on things.
7: Look, he can't say that he named it himself. The whole structure of the system says that, you know, he is America, so other people have to praise him. So, you know, even if he did name it himself, he couldn't say that he named it himself. It's inconsistent with the ideology.
6: So, Jason, earlier Gaul talked about Stalinism, and I'd love to hear more from you about other regimes of the past that use this, again, ubiquity of the face of the leader. And let's just keep going with the how did this stuff all get everywhere in Washington or even on American money soon, U.S. passport, et cetera. I mean, is it as simple as the people surrounding the leader saying, well, I can curry favor with him if I, you know, if I approve this statue to show up in the town square of where I live? Is that part of how the system perpetuates itself, Jason?
7: No, the ideology is Trump is America. So that's the accepted ideology. So the whole regime is suffused by that. So that's going to, since that's the ideology, I mean, Trump doesn't even have to say it. So that's going to appear as the public face of the regime. So what we're seeing is this highly personalist public face. It's not just personalist. It's also, as Hitler says in Mein Kampf, put the great Aryan men of the nation up. So it's also supposed to reflect the whiteness, the great men are white. So it's that aspect as well, but it's highly personalist. In Berlin, where my father was growing up in Berlin in the 1930s, every street was Nazi insignia, swastikas. So it wasn't just Hitler's image. It was the imagery of Nazism, which was the ideology. And I want to say something about the advertising point you made, mm-hmm. Trump as an advertising. In many languages, the word for propaganda is the same as the word for advertising. Bernays is both the father of propaganda and the father of advertising. There is no theoretically speaking, as someone who's written a book on propaganda, there is no distinction between advertising and propaganda. Propaganda is advertising for a leader or a party.
6: So do leaders do this in order to just, not just advance their own egos, but to truly try and change the conception of the people of the nation? Of
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1: This structure of veneration of great men, that history, people like Howard Zinn tried to undermine, tried to say we should tell histories from below because that's more democratic. It's not democratic to venerate the great men of the nation. And so Trump is just pushing that to the extreme. So it's, as Gall noted, it's, you know, that's, he's saying the ideology is worship great individuals. And then this nation is just the worship of Trump.
2: Gall, go ahead.
3: No, I mean, I think the other thing here is that the ubiquity, the everywhereness of it, you know, Jason mentioned, you know, the swastika in every corner, you know, that everywhere you turn, you see the same face. There is something also that sort of is meant to instill this feeling of, I used this word before, but a kind of a naturalness, like this is the accepted, you know, the understood, meant to be order of things. And why should we think that? Because look around you, it's everywhere. In a way, it's not a very sophisticated form of advertising, you know, to just plaster the same thing all over the place. But I think it has a deep psychological effect because it can sort of take people away from feeling that, you know, they are citizens with multiple choices that they can make about who their leaders are, and put them in a place where they begin to feel sort of overwhelmed by the sense that, you know, there is one leader, and if you have any questions about that, just look around you.
2: Jason, let me ask you something else, that kind of a different version of what I asked Gall earlier, and that is, again, most people hearing this are far outside of Washington, D.C., right? And other than Trump's signature showing up on the currency sometime soon, and if you get a U.S. passport this year from the Washington office, then you'll get Trump's face or plastered over the Declaration of Independence in that passport. But most other people are just, they're not actually surrounded by this visual ubiquity of the president's face beyond what they see on their televisions or their screens. So are we truly just kind of overreacting to it as being, you know, East Coast, well, me, all being East Coast media types?
1: I think Washington, D.C. reminds me of the 1930s in Berlin, except that it's just Trump's face. So I think it's really startling when you're in D.C., especially if you've been at like the Topography of Terror Museum in Berlin, where they have an exhibition outside that shows you the changes in the streets of Berlin over time. And that's what D.C. looks like to me. It looks like that those pictures of the changes in D.C., in Berlin, from Hitler's assumption of the chancellery to the dictatorship, of just symbols everywhere of the regime. So I don't think, and that is going to creep outwards, right? Because of the Mount Rushmore thing, the passports. And again, I think it's there to justify the corruption.
2: And I would say maybe that the ubiquity of the imagery in D.C. is significant enough that we have to think of the impact that it has on people who live and work in Washington, because many of those people are the folks who serve in the United States government. And maybe we'll talk about this on the other side of the break, because I do wonder, you know, even if you live in Iowa or Oklahoma or North, you know, New Mexico, and you never see Trump's face beyond what you have on the television, the people who are working in government for you in Washington are. And I wonder what impact that has on them. So we're going to talk about that in a moment. But Gall Beckerman joins us today. He's a staff writer at The Atlantic, and his article is Trump's Giant Face is Everywhere. Jason Stanley is with us as well. He's at the Monk School of Global Affairs and Public Policy at the University of Toronto, and he's author of Erasing History, How Fascists Rewrite the Past to Control the Future. And we are talking about President Donald Trump putting his face on just about everything he can, why he's doing it, what impact that has on how we may see ourselves as a nation. So we'll be back. This is On Point.

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2: Coloradans will choose a new governor in November. 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
7: You're back with On Point. I'm Meghna Chakrabarty, and today we are talking about President Donald Trump's face and his name and really how he's putting as many of both those things as possible on places like federal buildings. We have various government programs named after President Trump. His signature is going to be on the U.S. currency. It's the first time a sitting president's signature has been on the dollar. Then we recently had the announcement that for the 250th anniversary of the United States, his face will be on the U.S. passport as well. The list goes on and on and on. And we're asking why. Why is Trump doing this? Why do autocrats and dictators and monarchs tend to want their image everywhere? And Gaul Beckerman is with us today. He is a staff writer at The Atlantic. He's written about this in an article titled Trump's Giant Face is Everywhere. And he's also author of How to Be a Dissident. Jason Stanley also joins us as well. He's chair of American Studies at the Monk School of Global Affairs and Public Policy at the University of Toronto and author of Erasing History, How Fascists Rewrite the Past to Control the Future. And Professor Stanley, you had said earlier, and I appreciated your pushback earlier, that venerating political leaders is part of American exceptionalism, and it's not as common maybe in other democracies. Point well taken. But I would also add, though, that, again, the key thing for me is that we at least tended to wait until that person was out of office or dead. So why that is a question that we turned to Jeffrey Patterson. He's a lecturer at the University of Texas at Austin, and he focuses on how a nation's collective memory of political leaders is crafted. And Patterson tells us that Trump putting his name and face in so many places, he believes it actually goes against American tradition.
8: In the United States, historically, when we use coinage or buildings or naming rights over public buildings, is very rare for it to be a sitting president or even someone in a leadership role who is still alive. Generally speaking, these are venerations that we do after the person has either passed on or at least is no longer in office.
7: And Patterson says there's a reason why we wait until that person is no longer in power. It goes to the core of the idea of what this nation should truly be about.
8: There is an idea within the United States ever since our founding, the idea that this is a government of the people and by the people and for the people. And so we give a reverence to the public sphere as a collective, not as an individual. Whereas in other countries, certainly naming public structures after leaders. Often it's authoritarian leaders because it helped convert political power into symbolic permanence.
7: Historically, Americans have expected their elected leaders to reflect the nation's founding democratic ideas, which means that it's the office that the person holds, which we have traditionally valued, not exclusively the individual him or herself.
8: They're usually temporary leaders that we look back for in history for lessons and for examples, but not necessarily something that continues on and on over the history.
7: This is why Patterson says that Trump impressing his brand on America's governmental spaces, he thinks it could have an impact long after Trump's presidency ends.
8: These monuments and names are attempts to shape how the future generations remember the regime or the political office holder. He's not presented as a temporary figure, but as someone who's with the nation's historical destiny. And so that naming infrastructure after them reinforces the idea of the country and the leader being really kind of inseparable in some values or aspects. In terms of authoritarian structures, usually they do this because physical infrastructure outlasts propaganda, social media. Authoritarian systems usually lack reliable permanence in the public sphere.
7: Well, that's Jeffrey Patterson. He's a lecturer at the University of Texas at Austin. Jason Stanley, give me your response.
9: Yeah, so I agree with some of that, and I disagree with other aspects. I mean, Mount Rushmore is kind of a federation of greatness. So I think, you know, I reiterate this because I think we've got to address this eventually if we're ever going to prevent this from happening again. I think the temporality point is important and significant. It obviously is. And I think it's there. It's connected to corruption. An ideology is a culture. As you said, you know, this is in D.C. There's all these government workers walking around. They're learning that that America is Trump. And so they should do everything he says. They shouldn't police his corruption. The corruption is happening now during his lifetime. So that I think is why the temporality is there, because it's there to justify the corruption. And I agree with Gall's comment earlier that it represents this as natural. And this is an old point in the theory of ideology. Althusser makes it. Althusser says ideology has no history. And what he means by that is you think it's always been there. And so that's my worry about what's going to happen going forward, because we have now created a culture where the president is a dictator who can enrich himself with the presidency, get billions and billions of dollars. And if that is our new, if ideology has no history, the next generation is going to think this is how it's always been.
7: Yeah. Actually, can I, Gall, I'll let you respond to that in just a second. But Jason, let me stick with this, the corruption and self-enrichment point, because to me, this gets to the recent deal of changing Palm Beach Airport's name to President Donald J. Trump International Airport. That's happened within the state of Florida. But part of the deal is that I think if memory serves, part of the deal is that items sold within the airport can only be sold there if they're approved by the Trump Organization or are in fact products sold by the Trump Organization. And I don't know, my view of the Emoluments Clause finds that to be flat out illegal.
9: Well, there's no emoluments clause anymore. And that's, again, ideology is the next president. I mean, you can make now billions off the presidency. And what are they going to do? The next president, why can't the next president do it? I mean, it's a conundrum, right? If the next president can't do it, you are saying Trump is special and great. So, you know, you might think the next president should do it. Trump has shown this is the new culture. The president is the dictator, and you get billions and billions of dollars from the presidency. Again, we built up to this because our previous presidents all left with 100 million, 80 million, 200 million. So, you know, but this is just this to the nth extreme.
7: Gall, go ahead.
10: I think that this notion of permanence is something that seems very much on Trump's mind, you know, and not just in these projections of his name and, you know, and his image everywhere. I mean, think about the projects that really seem to capture his imagination, you know, building this enormous arch in D.C., you know, creating the ballroom. This seems to be where his passion lies. And, you know, I do wonder often about sort of what it means for, you know, future presidents. You know, will this become kind of a competition of permanence, which would very much undermine, you know, those American values that, you know, that we talked about before, the democratic values we talked about before. Or is this a uniquely Trump phenomenon that's a projection of one man's sort of enormous ego or need to project his ego in this way?
7: So trying to,
9: that's the conundrum.
7: Yeah, and I'm thinking that reaching or believing in permanence through changing the physical landscape is, I understand people of great ego definitely try to do that a lot, but it's also never truly permanent, because I'm thinking of, you know, the considerable controversy there's been over the past many years about, you know, statues in the southern United States celebrating Confederate soldiers and generals, right? They were put up initially as a demonstration by those southern states of, like, this is still part of our culture, this is still part of what we venerate and celebrate. And then in more recent times, many of them have been taken down as a demonstration of, no, this is not part of American history, which we believe is worthy of celebration any longer, meaning they are not permanent.
10: And I would make even an additional point to that, which is, you know, when you think about when dictators fall in countries in the world, authoritarian countries in the world, you know, what's one of the first things that people do when they rush out into the street?
7: Yeah.
10: They topple the sculptures. They topple the monuments to those leaders as personifications of their rule. So I think for the people as well, they represent this sense of somebody trying to tower over their individuality, of somebody trying to take something away from them, because they symbolize that, it's almost the first thing that people want to get rid of when they finally find themselves free.
7: Mm-hmm. Jason, do you want to jump in?
9: Yeah, Magna, I just wanted to take issue with something you said.
7: Sure.
9: You said that the statues were put up by the southern states to show that this was part of their culture. I disagree with that.
7: Okay.
9: I think they were put up to justify the Jim Crow regime.
7: Mm.
9: The symbols and the laws, again, ideology is a set of practices, and representations are there to justify the practices. The practice was white supremacy. The practice was embedded in the laws, as critical race theory says. The laws reflect an ideology. The statues were there to represent the Jim Crow regime. As Gall just said, the statues of Stalin were there to represent the Soviet Union's laws. So, you know, you take them down, you take the representations down, because they're there to justify a set of laws and practices that you no longer want to have. And now the restoration of them goes along with the elimination of the Voting Rights Act, because uh-huh. we've now returned to Jim Crow.
7: Yeah, I actually don't disagree with that. And I appreciate that sort of elaboration of the point of these statues. There's something else about how Trump impresses himself, his view of the world, even his style, not just on the pictures that we're talking about, or the signatures, or his name, but even in the way he dresses and the way he's asking other people to dress. And this, and I want to bring this up because, again, it's about how is he molding and shaping the psychology of Washington, D.C.? Because I'm going to borrow something from Keith Richburg, who wrote about this in the Washington Post. He said, a personality cult is a way to demand fealty through fear, and a theatrical way to enforce conformity. When everyone is expected to wear a Kim lapel pin, not wearing one can cost you your head. Iraqi military commanders sported the same Saddam Hussein-style mustache in obsequious imitation, terrified to do otherwise. Forced public praise to the point of idiotic excess also makes it impossible for collaborators to later claim they were dissenters all along. Now, we talked about what the cabinet has said about the president, but in terms of even what you wear, I was thinking about those Florsheim shoes that the president has been, you know, he's like, I know your shoe size, I'm going to send you some Florsheims. And all of a sudden, everyone's wearing the same style of shoe, whether it fits or not, Gull.
10: Yes. I mean, it reminds me of, and Jason will know this reference, but in Vaclav Havel, in his Power of the Powerless book, he has a story about a greengrocer who puts up a sign in his window saying, people of the world, workers of the world unite, which is, of course, the ideology of the Communist Party there. And Havel really, you know, thinks deeply about, you know, why is he putting this up? He might not believe in the ideology, but he just doesn't want to be bothered. He doesn't want, you know, he wants to conform. He doesn't want to, you know, stand out or make himself different. He just wants sort of to do what he has to do to keep his head down in a way. But in doing that, he's reinforcing the ideology and creating that kind of surround sound that makes it difficult for anybody to break with it.
7: Jason, I'd love to hear you on this. Yeah, go ahead.
9: Yeah, I mean, I think there's an extra element as well. A greengrocer point is well taken, but the extra element is humiliation.
7: Yeah.
9: Trump needs to be the only one, and he wants to humiliate those around him because he is the only leader ever. And so this element of humiliation is very present here. It's very present in the structure that we're seeing. The people around him can't be leaders. I mean, you know, we're supposed to think J.D. Vance is his successor, but J.D. Vance has been so humiliated that, so with this sort of culture of humiliation, comes a kind of scarlet letter forever, really. And once you do that, then you have to go along with you know, the corruption and everything else that this regime is about.
7: Right. That's the culture of humiliation, and then also the willing self-abasement, I think, that people surrounding Trump have allowed themselves to go through. I mean, it guarantees that at least for the duration of this administration, there isn't going to really be any sort of return to respecting of the office of the presidency over the man who's currently occupying it. But I do wonder, I mean... Gentlemen, I'll admit that I am fundamentally an American optimist, very much so. And people kind of sneer at me about that in this day and age, but I'm going to hold on to that American optimism. And I do think that there is something at the core of how we look at what our government is supposed to be that does believe that respect for the office is more important in the long run than the personality or the ideology of the person occupying it. And so, even though I'm kind of wide-eyed at the ubiquity of Trump imagery everywhere, I also don't think it's going to last. Do you guys agree, or do you think I'm full of it?
9: Well, I think we have a mixed heritage, right? Because we have this veneration of great white men, this structure. I mean, when you go on about America's about democracy, well, America's also about white supremacy. Mm-hmm. And that's what we're seeing again. And I'm an American optimist, too. I believe that America has had these powerful social movements that have challenged the idea that change happens with just great men. The civil rights movement is not the story of Martin Luther King, or only partially. It's the story of the giant mass of people who were out there and supported and planned it. We've had labor movements. We have movements for women's rights. We had abolition. Those are social movements that are not represented by one person. And that's the America I believe in. Mm. And that's the America that I think we should see is important to elevate in the future.
7: Gaul, you get the last word. Go ahead.
10: Oh, yeah. Well, I wanted to jump in both to say amen to what Jason just said, but also that, you know, that is sort of our dissident history. As somebody who's just written a book about how to be a dissident and how to push back against situations, you know, where we feel overwhelmed by these exercises of executive power. You know, when I thought about this particular instance, one of the elements that came to mind was humor. You know, you can really upend the way Trump thinks about himself by making fun of him. And it's telling that, you know, the people who he feels most threatened by are the comedians.
7: Yeah. Yeah. Well, Gaul Beckerman at The Atlantic and Jason Stanley at the University of Toronto, thank you both so much. I'm Meghna Chakrabarty. This is On Point.
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19: Coming up, Secretary of State Marco Rubio met with Pope Leo at the Vatican today, days after President Trump's latest criticism of the religious leader.
20: Also, a Shark Tank star wants to build a 40,000-acre data center north of the Great Salt Lake in Utah. County commissioners gave the project the green light on Monday despite local protests. And
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21: They actually created a new sound. They are the ultimate rock and roll garage band, and that formula has never changed.
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22: Live from NPR News, I'm Lakshmi Singh. The Trump administration is waiting to hear if Iran accepts its conditions for ending the war that the U.S. and Israel initiated more than 2 months ago. President Trump has demanded that a deal must include Iran's agreement to halt uranium enrichment and fully reopen the Strait of Hormuz, where hundreds of ships and thousands of mariners from around the world are stranded. Shipping data firm Lloyd's List Intelligence said today that Iran has created an agency to approve transit and collect tolls from shipping in the key global trade route. World oil prices are now hovering around $100 a barrel, down slightly. U.S. gas prices still surging due to a combination of factors, the war as well as seasonal demand. We're just a few weeks out from the start of summer driving season. National average we see is now around $4.56. Even if the U.S. and Iran agree to end the war, economists warn it could take some time for the price of gasoline and other goods to come down. Here's NPR's Windsor Johnston.
23: As energy costs rise, so do the prices of many products people use every day. Supply chain expert Jason Miller says items made with plastic, chemicals, or industrial materials are especially vulnerable.
24: Think about a can of WD-40. Your paints, any type of chemicals, soaps and things of that sort will be more expensive now. Any type of plastic product. So if you know you look around your house, you may have some plastic storage, things of that sort.
23: Miller says the impact is showing up far beyond fuel prices because many global household goods depend on petroleum-based materials and global shipping networks that remain under strain. Windsor Johnston, NPR News, Washington.
22: NPR has learned that campaign staffers have bet on their own candidates and made thousands of dollars on prediction markets. In this exclusive report, NPR's Luke Garrett tells us these staffers use inside campaign information to bet with an edge and win big.
1: Two campaign staffers granted anonymity for fear of retribution said the method is simple. Campaign staffers would get an unreleased poll, use it to buy advantageous event contracts, and then sell their contracts once the poll was released and their contract price soared. One staffer admitted to doing this themselves. They won thousands, and their bet was verified by prediction market data reviewed by NPR. Current law bars prediction market bettors from using insider information to make money. But former commissioner at the Commodities Future Trading Commission, Kristen Johnson, doubted that the agency could police, quote, election positions. These bets raise serious questions about how campaign operatives can turn private information into a quick payday amid an unsettled legal landscape for prediction markets. Luke Garrett, NPR News, Washington.
22: From Washington, this is NPR News.
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3: This is CPR News and KRCC. I'm Bozzy Kanani. The summer concert season at Ford Amphitheater in Colorado Springs is moving forward under a newly issued permit from the city. KRCC's Andrea Chalfin has more.
4: The noise hardship permit allows events at the outdoor venue to operate above decibel limits established by city code. This year's permit holder is the nonprofit that operates Ford, known as the Venue Arts and Culture Foundation. The city's approval falls within state noise laws because nonprofit organizations are allowed to receive exemptions. In a statement, the city says it continues to measure sound data and work collaboratively with nearby residents. The 2026 season opens next week with a show featuring comedians John Mulaney, Mike Birbiglia, and Fred Armisen. Andrea Chalfin, KRCC News.
3: Two lakes on the north side of Pikes Peak will now hold a variety of trout raised at fish hatcheries around the state. The North and South Catamount Reservoirs are being reopened after they were closed for 3 years for repairs. The state says it'll still take some time to fully reestablish the fisheries. We know this winter was a letdown for skiers in the Rocky Mountains, and now there are some new numbers to quantify the sad situation. Early data from the National Ski Areas Association finds that 9 million fewer skiers and snowboarders hit the slopes nationwide compared with last winter. In the Rocky Mountain region, visits declined 24%. That includes Colorado, Idaho, Montana, New Mexico, Utah, and Wyoming. The association pointed to the weather for the drop in visits, including a late start to the winter, rain, and overall warm temperatures. You can find more news at cpr.org and krcc.org.
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26: I'm Indira Lakshmanan. It's Here and Now. Secretary of State Marco Rubio sat down with Pope Leo at the Vatican today at a time of tension between the president and the first U.S.-born pope. The pope has raised concerns about the war in Iran, and President Trump responded by insulting the pontiff. Today, Secretary Rubio posted on X that he met with the pope to, quote, underscore our shared commitment to promoting peace and human dignity. Joining us now is Nicole Winfield, chief correspondent for Italy and the Vatican for the Associated Press. Welcome, Nicole.
27: Thank you for having me.
26: So what do we know about how this meeting went and what the two men discussed?
27: Well, it was a long meeting. Secretary Rubio was in the Vatican for all of 2.5 hours, meeting first with the Pope and then with the Vatican Secretary of State, Cardinal Pietro Parolin. And we've received now comments from both the Vatican and the State Department, both of them underscoring these strong bilateral relations. Both sides want this, the tensions to be de-escalated after this incredible back and forth between President Trump and Pope Leo.
26: Well, let's go over some of that. What were the Pope's specific criticisms about the war in Iran? And, you know, give us the top line summary of what President Trump said in response.
27: Well, Pope Leo only on rare occasions has really singled out this particular conflict. His commentary is very broad and covers the war in Ukraine, the war in Sudan. Sometimes, though, he has invoked the president's name. And he, again, though, just says, work for peace. Don't resort to arms and bombing. Dialogue is the way to resolve disputes. President Trump then accused him of being soft on crime, of being okay with Iran having a nuclear weapon, something that the Pope has never said.
0: And how has this spat played with Catholics in Italy and in the U.S.?
27: Italy, the Italians and politicians across the political spectrum have publicly denounced these attacks from President Trump. Giorgia Meloni, the foreign minister, across the spectrum, you have had politicians and ordinary Italians just kind of gobsmacked that Trump would say such things about a pope.
0: Well, President Trump last month, many listeners will remember, posted and then deleted an AI image on Truth Social depicting himself seemingly like Jesus. A new ABC Washington Post Ipsos poll shows that 87% of Americans had a negative view of that post. And meanwhile, his support among Catholic voters in the U.S. has fallen 10%. So is this visit by Marco Rubio part of an effort to repair that? And what do you see as the political risks for the president right now?
27: Well, I think it's pretty general consensus that this was a fence-mending visit. Whether it works is a question. Some Italian commentators would, though, suggest that this is also about Rubio. Rubio is Catholic. And, you know, there are midterm elections coming up. So, you know, putting the Catholic face of the administration out there to kind of tamp down this dispute, quite possible.
0: I wonder, Pope Leo is the first U.S.-born pope. Is he more savvy about U.S. politics than his predecessors? And is he doing anything to make sure he's not getting used in the U.S. political scene, if you know what I mean?
27: Well, Pope Leo really did not want to go here. You know, he spent his whole year emphasizing his role as a pastor, you know, leading his flock. Is he more savvy about U.S. politics than Francis? For sure. I think there was a certain point during the Francis papacy when a lot of America just kind of tuned him out because they just said, you know, he's Argentine. He just doesn't get us. That argument cannot be used against Leo because he's American. His hope, I think, and what he has said is that he really intends to be a pastor pope, not a political or a partisan pope.
0: Any other takeaways from today's meeting that are important for listeners to know?
27: Well, I think the little bit that we have seen from the actual encounter suggests that this was a relaxed meeting. When you have two people who are speaking in English, who understand each other, I think that goes a long way. And Secretary Rubio apparently presented Leo with some kind of it looked like a crystal football paperweight. And apparently it has the seal of the State Department on it. And you could overhear him joking, I know you're a baseball guy, and what do you get someone who has everything? So he seemed kind of joking that, you know, acknowledging that Leo is a big Chicago White Sox fan, but he now has a football paperweight. And Leo, for his part, gave the secretary a coffee table book of some Vatican artworks, but also a pen. And you can kind of overhear the Pope saying it might be made out of olive wood. And then he said, with olive, of course, being the plant of peace. Mm. So a subtle kind of message there in the gifts.
0: That's Nicole Winfield. She's chief correspondent for the Associated Press covering Italy and the Vatican. Thanks so much for joining us, Nicole.
27: Thank you for having me.
25: Utah is one step closer to approving its largest data center yet, and emotions are running high. Hundreds of people turned out Monday when commissioners of Box Elder County approved a data center and power plant that would be built on 40,000 acres or 60 square miles of undeveloped land in remote northern Utah. The meeting got off to a rocky start.
6: Just a couple of housekeeping things. As last Monday, there will be no public comment period. During this meeting. Enough!
25: Shark Tank star Kevin O'Leary is the lead investor. Utah is sixth in the U.S. for building data centers, which have become flashpoints in other areas. But Utah is in a drought, and there are water concerns. KUER reporter Macy Lipkin has been on this.

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3: 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I'm CPR's President Stuart Vanderwilt. 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
4: This is Marketplace. I'm Kai Rizdahl. Here is a phrase you do not want to hear when a major American manufacturer reports earnings. Their North American sales, Whirlpool said this morning, are near, and this is a quote, recession-level industry decline. We are not, repeat, not in a recession, adding the obligatory yet here. But when a company that makes things like fridges and dishwashers tells you that sales of same were off nearly 7.5% last quarter amid soaring energy costs and falling consumer confidence, it does tend to concentrate the mind. Daniel Ackerman takes it from there.
5: Recession is not too strong a term for the drop in sales at Whirlpool, says David McGregor, an analyst at Longbow Research.
6: The last time we saw numbers down this much was back in the Great Financial Recession.
5: This time around, the Iran war has led to higher energy costs that have stressed consumer budgets. And Whirlpool has had an especially strange time with all the tariff back and forth. It makes more of its appliances in the U.S. than competitors do. So McGregor says the IEEPA tariffs last year were actually good for Whirlpool.
6: In terms of creating a more level playing field.
5: But in February, the Supreme Court struck down those tariffs as illegal.
6: At that point, a lot of the competitors turned much more promotional in anticipating refunds.
5: Refunds that mostly won't be going to Whirlpool. There are also broader challenges facing the industry. Neil Saunders, Managing Director of Global Data, says there are a few main drivers of demand for appliances.
7: One of them is repair and replacement. So when things break, you can either replace or you can buy new. On that front, we do see more people repairing because it is often more cost effective.
5: That means parts might be selling okay, but shiny new appliances, not so much. Saunders says the next driver of demand is upgrading.
7: So it's saying, well, look, my product isn't broken, but I'd quite like a new one with new features. And their demand has been very sluggish.
5: A smart oven in this economy? And finally, there's one of the biggest drivers of appliance sales.
8: Every new home that gets built needs a washer and dryer. They need a refrigerator.
5: Allie Wolf is chief economist with Zonda. She says the housing market is sagging in both the U.S. and Canada.
8: So they're getting the 1-2 punch of two very large economies having slower housing markets.
5: And with interest rates still elevated, Robert Dietz, chief economist with the National Association of Home Builders, says the situation may not improve soon.
9: We expect single-family home construction in 2026 to be down about 3-4%.
5: And Dietz says for every home that doesn't get built means around $12,000 that don't get spent on appliances. I'm Daniel Ackerman for Marketplace.

The Tax Policy Center says the GOP's big tax and spending law from last year cut the tax liability of 85% of U.S. households, disproportionately, yes, favoring higher income households. At the same time, data from the Institute on Taxation and Economic Policy tells us 88 of the biggest companies paid no federal corporate income taxes in their most recent fiscal year. So, if most of us are paying less in taxes, and a whole lot of big companies are paying nothing in income taxes, who

0: is footing the national bill. Annie Lowrey is a staff writer at The Atlantic, where she wrote about our tax, you know, challenges the other day. Annie, welcome back to the program. Good to have you on.
1: Thank you for having me.
0: I'm going to steal a line from you early in this piece where you say basically it kind of looks like we're having a tax revolt now. How did we get here?
1: We got here, right, slowly and then all at once, as feels kind of classic. So, you know, I know that both of us remember a time that members of both parties talked about broadening the base and reducing mm-hmm. rates. And really, over time, both parties have completely abandoned that position for sort of different reasons. Donald Trump's second-term tax bill really lards the tax code up with a lot of provisions that don't just reduce the amount of revenue that the government is taking in, they make the tax code much more complicated. So a really good example of this is the no tax on tips provision. Mm-hmm. At the same time, Democrats have become much more enamored of using things like tax credits in terms of social welfare policy. And now you're starting to see this huge movement that's really, really taking over in the states. There's been now for several years a real revolt against property taxes. And it just feels like this ball is rolling down the hill now, and we're really not talking about either tax simplification or even just raising enough tax revenue because we're running a really big deficit right now.
0: This is going to sound like a facetious question, but does nobody understand that we need a tax base in this economy?
1: I worry that, you know, members of both parties really aren't incentivized to see it that way. We were told by deficit hawks for decades now that if our deficits ran for long enough and our debt got big enough, mm-hmm. we would be punished mm-hmm. by the bond market. And it just has not happened. Nevertheless, we're currently running a deficit of roughly $1.5 to $1.8 trillion a year. It's huge. It's enormous. And that's contributing to some of the economic problems that we're having right now. Inflation comes directly downstream from that, right? And I'm not talking about balancing the budget or eliminating the debt or paying for every little thing. But it is true that at some point, the balance is going to have to be different because our economy is changing as the population ages and as population growth slows down.
0: There will be people screaming at their radios or at their streaming devices right now saying, oh, it's all the Republicans. All they want to do is tax cuts. And on the other hand, it will be, oh, it's the Democrats. All they want to do is spend money. We should be clear here that both parties don't like to pay for what they want to do. Yes?
1: Absolutely. And at least on the Democratic side, they have said that they will not raise taxes on anybody who could conceivably describe themselves as middle class, right? People in the mm-hmm. 97th, perhaps even the 98th income percentile. And what that means is for Democrats, that really limits the possible in terms of policymaking. And then Republicans have shifted from sort of a we want small government and small deficits to right. we want big government and big deficits, right? Right. And so, no, neither party wants to be the one who's left holding the bag on this. And like at some point, I think that we're going to face some kind of issue here.
0: Well, keep going. Some point is not today. And if it ain't today, man, it's not my problem, right?
1: Absolutely. But the U.S. population is aging, right? And especially since we have taken a turn against immigration, so we're not welcoming in new, younger people, you're going to have fewer workers relative to people not working in the economy, and spending will go up because people will need Medicare, they'll need Social Security, they'll need long-term care. And at that point, you could be, you know, kind of forced by the bond market to do something like implement austerity budgeting. I think that that is, you know, truly a possibility. And part of the reason that economists suggest raising more tax revenue now, not in the future, is just avoid dramatic policy making in general so that we don't have to jolt the economy or you know, make things different. It doesn't need to be because, you know, the bond catastrophe is suddenly on our door.
0: Right. With the understanding that you know, this economy has always been a fulcrum of politics in this country.
1: Yes.
0: It does sort of seem like it's kind of become a plaything now. You know?
1: Oh, certainly. And the place where I start to get really, really worried is at the state and local level, where states and cities and towns largely need to balance their budgets.
0: Like by law, they have to.
1: Yeah, by law. And so for them, if they're starting to say, hey, we're not going to ever raise taxes on anybody, and also we're going to exempt people making overtime, people with tipped income, retirees who own their homes from property taxes. For states and cities, there's this real question of like, okay, well, where's the money going to come from?
0: Andy Lowry is a staff writer at The Atlantic. This is a piece you ought to read after you hear this interview. Andy, thanks a lot. I really appreciate it.
1: Thanks for having me.

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1: This final note on the way out today, which you already know if you bought a plane ticket recently, the Department of Transportation said this week that U.S. airlines spent 56% more on jet fuel in March than they did in February. Strait of Hormuz, by the way, last time I checked, still closed. Our daily production team includes Olivia Burdett, Andy Corbin, Maria Hollenhorst, Sarah Leeson, Sean McHenry, Michaela Sea, and Sophia Terenzio. Will Story is the supervising senior producer, and I'm Kai Rizdahl. We will see you tomorrow, everybody. This is APM.

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2: Coloradans will choose a new governor in November. 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
3: It's definitely death by a thousand cuts. I mean, Spirit just had an unforgiving few years and they just could not catch a break. It also shows that this business model itself is really unforgiving. There's not a lot of buffer. And so if one too many things go wrong, it's hard to recover.
4: I'm Rachel Abrams. 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
5: Live from NPR News in Culver City, California, I'm Duane Brown. A program that deputizes local police to help ICE with immigration enforcement has grown rapidly since President Trump took office again. NPR's Meg Anderson tells us Homeland Security is offering millions of dollars in incentives to police who participate.
6: DHS has promised to reimburse officer salaries, give bonuses to police for finding undocumented people, and money for new cars and equipment like fingerprint scanners and license plate readers. A recent report estimated that if every police agency gets what they've been promised, it could add up to as much as $2 billion this year alone. But DHS hasn't released much information on who has actually gotten funds. Felicity Rose with the advocacy group Forward .us says normally federal grants go through an open process and are tracked closely.
7: It's very, very concerning that there's so little transparency in this money.
6: DHS declined to give NPR more specifics. Meg Anderson, NPR News.
5: Iran denies its forces were responsible for an explosion aboard a South Korean tanker that's been stranded in the Strait of Hormuz. Here's NPR's Anthony Kuhn.
8: An explosion hit the Panamanian-flagged cargo ship operated by a South Korean shipping company on Monday. A fire then broke out in the engine room, but there were no injuries. President Trump said that Iran had fired on the ship and said that's why South Korea should join Project Freedom, intended to escort merchant ships through the Strait of Hormuz. But Iran's embassy in Seoul said in a statement that it had nothing to do with the explosion. Seoul said it did not need to consider joining Project Freedom, as Trump himself announced its suspension after about 2 days. The ship is being towed to a dock in Dubai, and a South Korean government team has been sent to investigate. Anthony Kuhn, NPR News, Seoul.
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9: This is CPR News. I'm Nathan Fernando Frescas, live in Denver. The summer concert season at Ford Amphitheater in Colorado Springs is moving forward under a newly issued permit from the city. KRCC's Andrew Chalfin has more.
10: The noise hardship permit allows events at the outdoor venue to operate above decibel limits established by city code. This year's permit holder is the nonprofit that operates Ford, known as the Venue Arts and Culture Foundation. The city's approval falls within state noise laws because nonprofit organizations are allowed to receive exemptions. In a statement, the city says it continues to measure sound data and work collaboratively with nearby residents. The 2026 season opens next week with a show featuring comedians John Mulaney, Mike Birbiglia, and Fred Armisen. Andrea Chalfin, KRCC News.
9: Congressman Gabe Evans is defending President Trump's Iran policies even as the price of gas skyrockets. According to AAA, Coloradans are paying $4.41 for a gallon of gas. That price has risen more than a dollar in the last year. The Republican representative defended President Trump's war on Iran that he says was to stop it from developing a nuclear weapon.
11: We want fuel prices lower. That's why you can see the president working night and day to make sure that we can get the Straits of Hormuz opened up, get that 20% of the world's crude oil back online.
9: Evans spoke in Brighton after a roundtable discussion with the Secretary of Veterans Affairs. Denver Metro residents can now drop off downed tree branches and debris from the latest snowstorm. In Jefferson County, the Jeffco Road and Bridge South Shop in Littleton is assisting with cleanup efforts. The shop is accepting tree branches and limbs, as well as pine debris. In Denver, small branches can be placed inside compost bins or dropped off at the Cherry Creek Recycling Drop-Off Center. Bundles of branches that are 50 pounds or less can be picked up with the city's large item pickup service. This is CPR News. Stay with us. It's 3:34.
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4: From the New York Times, I'm Rachel Abrams, and this is The Daily. When Spirit Airlines shut down over the weekend, it brought an end to a company that had revolutionized air travel in the United States with an ultra-low-cost approach. So today, I talked to my colleague, Niraj Chokshi, about the so-called Spirit effect on air travel, why it unraveled, and whether the problems that doomed Spirit could spread to other airlines.

0: It's Thursday, May 7th. Niraj, welcome to The Daily.
1: Hey, thank you. Thanks for having me.
0: So, Niraj, I want to start this conversation with you explaining to us why the death of this airline has struck such a chord with people.
1: Yeah, I mean, Spirit Airlines was this symbol of affordable travel in America. It allowed people to take trips that they couldn't otherwise afford. For a large segment of the population, it was the only way for them to be able to fly to places. And the end came really suddenly. They decided late last week it was time to wind down, and by Saturday morning, they shut down. That left 17,000 people who were directly employed or indirectly employed by Spirit out of work, tens of thousands of people who had tickets no longer had flights, and it left a gaping hole in the airline market.
0: I wonder if you could rewind the clock a little bit and tell us about where this airline came from. Like, what was its origin story, and how did it end up symbolizing low-cost air travel in the United States?
1: Yeah, so Spirit's origin actually dates all the way back to the 60s. It started as a trucking company. They got into travel. They got into charter flights. They renamed to Spirit Airlines in 92, but most people didn't really know who they were. It wasn't until the mid-2000s that Spirit adopted the business model that we all know it for, and that's the ultra-low-cost air travel model. The idea is simple. You just cut costs as much as you can, and you pass that along to passengers in the form of cheap fares. It was popularized in Europe by Ryanair, which is still going strong today, and they thought that they could bring it to the U.S. with success.
0: And can you just explain that model? Like, what did they do or cut to actually keep those ticket prices so low?
1: Yeah, they did a lot. The key thing that they did, which we all know them for, is unbundling.
2: Why should we have to raise everybody's ticket price when only some people want to eat or drink on board? We don't think that's fair. We think it gives customers more choice.
1: And the real champion of this idea was Spirit's chief executive at the time, Ben Baldanza.
2: Customers are welcome to bring water on the plane with them. We're not stopping that, but we sell what we sell.
1: They started to separate everything out so that seat assignments cost extra money. Even water, you're paying for carry-ons, having them print your boarding pass. But the seat itself could be really cheap. So if you didn't need some of those things, you could actually buy a really dear cheap ticket.
0: I didn't realize this, that they literally charge you to print your boarding pass. It's like they're charging for everything except flying. Like, everything else is considered a luxury just to keep the ticket as cheap as possible.
1: Right. And the idea is that, you know, some people don't need it. They're happy to pull it up on their phones, or they don't need customer service. So why would they pay the extra fee for it?
2: I recognize our airline's not for everyone. If you want to be coddled in the airport, if you want an enormous amount of legroom, if you want a free Coke, we're not your airline. And we're not built to be that airline. But if you want to save $150 round trip, we're a great deal. Come fly us.
1: And they publicized this all with these racy, provocative ads. One of them was what they called the MILF sale. That's an acronym that some people may know. It's kind of a raunchy meaning.
0: Yep, from American Pie, I believe.
1: Yeah, exactly right. But for Spirit, you know, it means many islands, low fares.
3: A gross expression taken from the movie American Pie was adopted by Spirit Airlines.
1: I mean, you know, and they go viral, right? I mean, they're not only getting a lot of attention on their own, but, you know, news organizations start to cover them.
4: Spirit Airlines has a $69 campaign that, you know, if you don't understand the 69 reference, then Google it.
1: They start selling tickets for numbers that, you know, have other meanings for, you know, let's say $69.
0: I didn't know any of this. I am horrified.
4: Social media is buzzing about this. On our Fox 29 Facebook page, Lori wrote, "How about grow up?" Victoria wrote, "I read the ad and kept waiting to be shocked. So much hoopla over that."
1: And Spirit starts to get a lot of attention. People start to kind of get to know this airline.
0: Right. More ads mean more controversy, means more news coverage, which means more attention. But beyond all of that, how was the actual business model received? Like, given the fact that the business model itself was kind of a novel idea here in the United States.
1: Yeah, there was a lot of skepticism. Consumers saw it as nickel and diming them. Investors had doubts that people would really want to fly on an airline like this, or that the model could work. And they were the butt of a lot of jokes.
5: This is pretty crazy here. Spirit Airlines is considering a new fee to talk with a human face-to-face during check-in. Yeah. Which explains the company's new slogan, Spirit Airlines. Why are you flying Spirit Airlines?
6: Weird.
1: I mean, on late night shows, the idea that like you would have to pay for a water bottle while flying or a printed boarding pass, I mean, it just is outrageous.
6: The CEO of Spirit Airlines said people shouldn't come to Spirit if they want lots of legroom. He said, we call it Spirit Airlines because there's only enough room for your spirit. And if I'm being honest, even that's going to get a little crushed.
1: But, you know, they embraced it. And when they got criticism, they would push back and say, look, we're here to make travel affordable. That's what this is about. And take it or leave it. And it was slow at first, but then people start to fly in Spirit and it starts to pick up. And they go public in 2011. And by the next year, they're flying about 10 million passengers. They're doing really well. And by 2016, they're up to 20 million passengers. I mean, they are stealing travelers from other airlines. But there's also this idea that they're bringing people in off the sidelines. So people who normally wouldn't be flying, but they see an opportunity because the flights are cheap enough. They might be making that choice instead of ordering takeout. And this is something that Ben Baldanza himself says, is he's like, we're not necessarily competing just with other airlines. We're competing with other forms of spending. And this new approach that Spirit has is starting to affect the wider industry, where when Spirit enters an airport for the first time, you see fares drop. Other airlines have to compete, and so they have to reduce their fares. It actually becomes the subject of academic study. It's called the Spirit effect.
0: So Niraj, it sounds like at least for a while, Spirit was really making progress, revolutionizing travel. When did things start going south?
1: Well, a few things start to happen. The first big thing is that Spirit becomes a victim of its own success. They can't be ignored anymore, and they're flying in a lot of places where the big airlines are flying too. And so the big airlines introduced something called basic economy, which is basically a Spirit competing fare. It comes with a lot of restrictions. It doesn't include a checked bag or a carry-on bag. You often can't pick your own seat, but you can pay for those, right? Just like Spirit. But the problem is that these bigger airlines, they also have a lot of resources. So
0: right, because if you have a choice between United and Spirit and they cost the same, you're probably going to go with the bigger airline.
1: Right. Spirit may be flying on a route twice a day and United might fly the same route eight times. If your flight gets canceled, there's a backup. There's also customer service. There's all these other benefits for flying with the big airlines. And so if you're looking at the same cost, you might be inclined to choose them. And that poses a really big problem for Spirit. They can't really lower fares much more than they already have. And so to compete with the big airlines, they have to start to improve quality. They have to get you to where you're going on time more often. They have to have better customer service. And that's expensive. And that puts a lot of pressure on Spirit's business model. And keep in mind also, the big guys, they have more profitable seats at the front of the plane, so they can subsidize the basic economy seats. Spirit doesn't have that.
0: Right, Spirit does not have a $2,000 business class seat.
1: Exactly, yeah.
0: Okay, so they're feeling the heat from the bigger airlines. Tell us sort of what happens from there.
1: Yeah, so, you know, the pandemic obviously hurts all airlines equally, but then there's this faster than expected recovery. People really want to travel. And so there's this fierce competition going on, and that keeps fares low. Makes it hard for Spirit to earn a profit. At the same time, a lot of pilots end up retiring during the pandemic, but then, you know, in the years after, airlines really need them back. And so they end up paying a lot more to stay competitive. So they're in this position where costs are rising, competition is fierce, and there are all these other problems that they're just having to deal with. And so then they decide they need to do something to get back on track.
0: We'll be right back.
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13: 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A new state law requires hours more training before young drivers can even get a permit. And it doesn't stop there.
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13: We'll get you up to speed on passenger limits, curfews, and rules on cell phone use. 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
0: This is The Daily. I'm Rachel Abrams. Back to my conversation with Niraj Chokshi about the death of Spirit Airlines and whether the forces that killed it could affect other air carriers. Okay, so at this point, Niraj, it sounds like Spirit is really getting squeezed in a whole bunch of different ways. What do they do to try to get back on track?
1: Yeah, well, one thing they try to do is they actually try to merge with one of their rivals, Frontier Airlines, which is another budget carrier. They announced this in 2022, and the thinking was that they're struggling, things are hard, but if they could create this big national low-cost carrier, that they might actually be able to kind of make some moves. You know, they might be able to take on the bigger airlines in a better way. But then JetBlue Airways decides it actually wants to acquire Spirit, and it makes a better offer. And it ends up squeezing Frontier out, and they go forward with a JetBlue-Spirit merger. But then the Justice Department says, wait a second, we like Spirit. Spirit does good things in the airline industry. It keeps fares low. And so they sue to stop the merger because they're afraid that if JetBlue takes Spirit in, they're going to change the way Spirit's planes work. They're going to change the business model, and they're going to end up raising fares.
0: They're basically arguing that if these two airlines merge, it would be bad for consumers. It's basically an antitrust argument.
1: Exactly. Exactly. One of the things that JetBlue said during the merger process is that we're going to take some seats out of Spirit's plane. Spirit packs in the seats really tightly to fit as many people as they can on a plane. JetBlue says we're going to add a little legroom, make it a little more comfortable. But the Justice Department says, well, wait a second, that means that your costs are going to go up. Mm. You're going to have to charge more to cover them.
0: And what was Spirit's counterargument to that?
1: Yeah, you know, Spirit and JetBlue were saying, look, this is going to be good for consumers because we're going to have more market power. You know, JetBlue is a low-cost airline. It's not what Spirit is, but JetBlue does compete to keep fares low, and that together, you know, as a national player operating in all these airports, we would be able to actually serve consumers better.
0: Basically, they're saying if we can pool our resources together, we're going to be able to compete better with the big guys, and ergo, we're going to be able to give customers lower fares.
1: Right. You know, with enough scale, we have the resources to keep fares low in a lot more places. But then the federal court judge decides that Spirit's presence at an airport can lower fares 5-10%, and we need that in the market, and this merger is anti-competitive.
0: Okay, so merger doesn't happen. Where does Spirit go from here?
1: So they file for bankruptcy in 2024. They get out of bankruptcy in 2025, but then file for bankruptcy again in 2025. And then coming into this year, the Iran war starts, and that sends fuel prices skyrocketing. And Spirit has a plan to get out of bankruptcy, but then it seems like with fuel prices this high, that plan is just not going to work.
0: Right. That would be a challenge for any airline to suddenly have to shoulder these rising fuel costs, but especially a challenge for an airline that has just gone through two bankruptcies and is really trying to keep its costs low to stay competitive.
1: Exactly. You know, labor costs have already gone up. Fuel costs are now going up. Those are the two biggest costs for any airline. And so the Trump administration steps in and they say, you know, what can we do? These are a lot of jobs. This is an important airline to the economy.
0: And on top of that, presumably the optics of this do not look great, right? Having an airline, specifically an airline that caters to working class people, go under because of a war started under the Trump administration.
1: Exactly. And they float this idea of a $500 million lifeline. The government would step in and lend the company that money. But the government wants protection. You know, they don't want to lend money with no strings attached. They want to get preferential treatment over the other lenders that have lent Spirit money. And Spirit's existing lenders don't love that idea. So they continue talking. But late last week, it becomes clear that there's not really a path forward. There's just not a deal to be done. And so Spirit's lenders tell Spirit, you know, we think it's time for you to wind down. And, you know, they have to move quickly. Airlines are expensive. You can't announce that an airline's going to shut down weeks in advance because a lot of people are going to start to peel away. And so on Friday, they continue flying. They fly 50,000 people. The last flight in lands in Dallas just after midnight. And Saturday morning at just after 2 a.m., they announce, we're done. Spirit Airlines is shut down.
0: Senator Rauch, we mentioned earlier in our conversation that there's been this outpouring of grief from people who travel, who took Spirit, who are so sad that it has gone away. Can you just describe for us, what did that grief look like? What did it sound like since Spirit announced that it was going under on Saturday?
1: Yeah, you know, I think the immediate reaction for some people was surprise. We heard from people at airports on Saturday who had no idea this was coming and showed up and, you know, very quickly had to figure out how they were going to get home. But I think, you know, as frustrated as people were at times with Spirit, I think people really started to understand its place and appreciated it for what it was.
16: This is a sad day. Thousands of people that really depend on this low-cost airline to travel that may not have otherwise gone anywhere.
1: And I think seeing it gone is sad for a lot of people.
17: Spirit was good for, you know, the working consumer who loves to travel, who knows how to pack light. I've taken Spirit a lot of places.
1: And, you know, looking online, you see this outpouring of tributes to Spirit.
18: This is kind of heartbreaking because whenever I wanted to get like a cheap last minute flight somewhere, I'd be like, let's check Spirit. And now I won't be able to do that.
1: And there were a lot of travelers out there who were able to go on vacation because of airlines like Spirit.
0: Mm.
17: Spirit never did me wrong. Like, do you understand how much flights cost nowadays? Like, on some real stuff, flights are super expensive.
1: And so it really did have a place for people.
19: So my name is Colleen Burns, and I am a Spirit Airlines flight attendant. And I was, which sounds crazy to say, I was Spirit Airlines flight attendant for 10 years. I'd actually just started my 11th year with the company. We had so many first-time flyers, so many families, so many people that never would have gotten the opportunity to fly if it wasn't for us. And I really loved that we had a carrier that was able to offer that to people, that you got your seat and like you were able to fly the $49 round-trip ticket and hop on a flight for the weekend to see your family that you normally wouldn't have been able to do because all you cared about was getting from point A to point B safely. You didn't need the super fancy seats. You didn't need the pretzel snacks. You didn't need the single pour of Coca-Cola. Like, it was about getting there and it was about the journey that you were going to have once you got there. We were able to connect people that otherwise wouldn't have been able to afford to be connected.
0: What is your diagnosis ultimately, Niraj, about what Spirit's downfall was?
1: It's definitely death by a thousand cuts. I mean, Spirit just had an unforgiving few years, and they just could not catch a break. They couldn't get stable footing. But, you know, I think it also shows that this business model itself is really unforgiving. There's not a lot of buffer. And so if one too many things go wrong, it's hard to recover.
0: I want to talk about what Spirit's demise means for the future of air travel more broadly. Like, since they came on the scene, there have been other low-cost budget airlines like Frontier and Allegiant. So what does the collapse of Spirit mean for those guys, if anything?
1: It's a mixed picture. So you mentioned Allegiant, and they actually adopted this model around the same time as Spirit. And they have actually done pretty well. They just actually are in the middle of acquiring another airline, Sun Country. And part of the reason for their success is, unlike Spirit, Allegiant was able to stay off the radar of the big airlines. About 75% of their routes, they have zero competition.
0: Mm.
1: But, you know, others, not so much. Frontier, like Spirit, is facing a lot of the same problems.
0: I do wonder also about the bigger airlines, the Uniteds, the Americans, et cetera. Like, I do wonder whether the bigger guys will now have just that much less incentive to offer competitive low-cost fares. Do you foresee that happening?
1: Yeah, the experts that I talk to do think that fares are going to rise. And they say that to some extent, that probably was going to happen anyway. Fuel costs have gone up. Airlines have to cover that. But for the big airlines, they're so much more focused on the elite traveler. They have really discovered that in the last few years, that if they invest in those people who are willing to spend a lot of money, they can earn a lot of profit. And it's worked exceptionally well for airlines like Delta and United. They've invested in lounges, they've invested in their loyalty programs, they've invested in fancy seats and plane renovations, and it's really paying off.
0: It's interesting because it feels as though what you are describing is a real widening of the division that already exists in air travel and so many other facets of American life between the haves and the have-nots.
1: Yeah, you know, I mean, Spirit in its early years really democratized air travel, but even before it shut down, Spirit was embracing catering to the premium traveler. They last summer announced plans to add premium seats at the front of their planes, and they actually started to rebundle their fares so that you could buy a single ticket that included a lot of the things that they once stripped out. So even before Spirit went under, we were already starting to see a retreat from that business model that was just sharply focused on low costs and low fares. And so there's this sense that, yeah, maybe the industry is headed in a direction where it's not as focused on serving everybody.
0: Niraj, thank you so much.
1: Thank you.
0: Niraj Chokshi covers aviation and other transportation industries for the New York Times.
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24: Local police are being offered large financial incentives by the federal government to help arrest undocumented immigrants, but there's little transparency about this effort.
25: For other kinds of money going out to local law enforcement from the federal government, that is tracked extremely closely.
24: It's All Things Considered from CPR News. I'm Nathan Fernando Frescas. Usually several dozen federal workers are awarded Service to America medals for doing extraordinary work for the public good.
26: Our government isn't a bunch of buildings, it's people. And that's what, you know, the Sammies is about.
24: But this year, only 4 awards were given. Then, Democrats at the state capitol once again are trying to make it easier to unionize, but there's likely one thing standing in their way.
27: Of course, they would really like him to just sign the bill, but they know that that's almost surely not going to happen.
24: More about the governor's issues with the bill. It's 4 o'clock. The news is next.
2: Live from NPR News in Washington, I'm Ryland Barton. U.S. officials say Iran launched multiple missiles, drones, and small boats at three American warships transiting the Strait of Hormuz. Central Command says it destroyed the threat and targeted Iranian military facilities, including launch sites and command locations. Meanwhile, Iran has created a government agency to try to control and tax vessels passing through the strait. The effort raises new concerns as hundreds of commercial ships remain bottled up in the Persian Gulf, unable to reach the open sea. The mayor of New York City and the head of one of the nation's largest hedge fund firms are trading sharp opinions over taxing the wealthy. NPR's Windsor Johnston reports the debate is raising broader questions about how tax policy influences where companies choose to expand.
3: Citadel CEO Ken Griffin criticized Mayor Zohran Mamdani's proposal to tax luxury properties owned by wealthy part-time residents. Mamdani argues the city's tax system favors the ultra-wealthy, while critics say New York is already near a tipping point on taxes for high earners. Jared Walczak is with the center-right think tank, the Tax Foundation. He says the state depends heavily on top earners for revenue.
4: New York State gets about 40% of its income tax revenue from the top 1%. You lose some of those people, you lose a lot of tax revenue.
3: Walczak says the proposal itself is relatively narrow, but says concerns over future tax increases could be a deterrent for some companies. Windsor Johnston, NPR News.
2: The Postal Service is considering a rule change that would allow anyone to send handguns through the mail for the first time in nearly 100 years. A 1927 law prohibits the shipment of handguns through the USPS unless they're from licensed retailers. The DOJ has called that law unconstitutional. Democratic attorneys general sent a letter in opposition to the change, arguing that it would override state gun laws and make it easier for felons and domestic abusers to access firearms. A council of disaster experts appointed by President Trump is recommending major changes to FEMA, NPR's Rebecca Hersher reports.
5: The council was created by President Trump in the early days of his second term. The president has repeatedly called for FEMA to be eliminated, but the council recommends investing in the agency to make it easier for disaster survivors to get help. That includes housing for people whose homes are destroyed in hurricanes, wildfires, and other events. The council does not recommend cuts to FEMA's workforce. In recent weeks, the agency has reversed Trump administration policies that previously cut thousands of jobs at FEMA. Rebecca Hersher, NPR News.
2: President Trump says EU goods will face higher tariff rates July 4th if the bloc doesn't approve a trade framework drawn up last year. Trump is displeased that the European Parliament has yet to finalize that trade agreement. The negotiations have been complicated since the Supreme Court ruled that Trump has improperly used an emergency power to levy tariffs. This is NPR News.
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24: This is CPR News. I'm Nathan Fernando Frescas. Train service between Denver and Grand Junction remains disrupted on Amtrak's California Zephyr route after a train derailment yesterday. Amtrak passengers were put on buses today to cross Colorado. The route stopped running Wednesday morning following a collision between a luxury sightseeing train and a semi-tanker truck. The incident near Rifle closed Highway 6 for most of the day. While Amtrak does not operate the luxury train, it uses many of the same tracks. Union Pacific says train service should be restored Friday. Denver is a finalist to host the Democratic National Convention in 2028. Denverite's Kara Damari has more on the city's pitch.
7: Denver is one of five finalists to host the Democratic National Convention in 2028. National Democratic Party Chair Ken Martin is visiting each finalist before selecting the location. The last time Denver hosted the DNC was in 2008, when former President Barack Obama accepted the party's presidential nomination. At a press conference Wednesday, Denver Mayor Mike Johnston said if the city hosts, it will bring back the central message of Obama's campaign, hope. It's unclear when the DNC's host city will be announced. I'm Kiara Damari, Denver 8.
24: Colorado has launched a new website to provide assistance for residents after disasters. The Colorado Disaster Recovery Navigation Tool is intended to help people navigate recovery and rebuild after storms, fires, or other disasters. Governor Jared Polis' office says it's a step-by-step guide for Coloradans as climate change increases risk. This comes after the federal government's claim denials last month related to last year's Lee and Elk fires. This is CPR News.
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12: This is All Things Considered from NPR News. I'm Mary Louise Kelly in Washington.
13: And I'm Elsa Chang in Culver City, California. There's a program that deputizes local police to help ICE with immigration enforcement. It's known as 287G, and it's been growing fast ever since President Trump returned to office. More than 1,700 local law enforcement agencies are now participating, and the Department of Homeland Security, as well as some states, are offering big money to local police to sign 287G agreements. NPR's Meg Anderson has been looking into this and joins us now. Hi, Meg.
14: Hi.
13: Okay, so what exactly does the federal government promise to these local law enforcement agencies in exchange for their help on immigration enforcement?
14: Yeah, in short, a lot. Agencies that sign on to the most intensive version of the program get the most. That's called the task force model.
13: Okay.
14: And it gives local police the power to arrest people they suspect are in the country illegally. And that ultimately helps the Trump administration with its deportation goals. Excuse me. DHS has promised local police that sign on that it will fully reimburse the salaries and benefits of officers who participate. And they're also offering the potential for officer bonuses based on how many undocumented people they find, almost like a bounty hunter system. Hmm. And on top of that, each agency gets $100,000 for new vehicles and potentially tens of thousands more in equipment. Forward.us, an organization that advocates for immigration reform, recently tried to add up how much money ICE has promised agencies collectively and found that it could be as much as $2 billion this year alone.
13: Wow. And as we mentioned, some states are adding funding to this effort, right? Do we have a sense of how much money states have promised local police agencies?
14: Yeah. So Florida and Texas have the most agreements by far. Both of those states have required all sheriffs to join 287G, and they're offering their own grant programs too. And together, they've awarded tens of millions of dollars so far. In Florida, state records show departments plan to use that money for things like body armor, license plate readers, fingerprint scanners. And you could imagine, you know, for some police departments, that money could be really enticing.
13: Absolutely. Okay, that's state money. Do we know how much money DHS has actually given out so far?
14: Yeah, I would say we have snapshots. We know, for instance, that police agencies in Florida have received nearly $40 million from DHS so far. But that was back in September, and we really haven't heard much since. I spoke with Felicity Rose about that. She's with the group Forward.us.
25: For other kinds of money going out to local law enforcement from the federal government, that is tracked extremely closely. It goes through a transparent process. It's very, very concerning that there's so little transparency in this money.
14: She also noted that these new grants could end up being two or even three times the size of the current largest federal grant programs that go to local police. So it's a big deal that we don't have a lot of insight into them.
13: Yeah.
14: I did reach out to DHS, and in a statement, the agency called the partnerships, quote, critical to having the resources to arrest undocumented people, but didn't provide much more information than that.
13: Well, if there's not a lot of information from DHS itself, I'm curious, like, what were you able to find out from local police, local sheriffs?
14: Yeah, so my colleague Jacqueline Diaz and I reached out to dozens of police and sheriff's departments. Most did not respond. But we did speak to law enforcement leaders at six agencies, including the Santa Rosa County Sheriff's Office in Florida. They were awarded nearly $500,000 collectively from the state and the federal government. Chief Deputy Randy Tiff told me that money will go to a new vehicle and just also toward the cost of holding immigrants for ICE.
15: It's expensive to house somebody in our jail. We have to feed them. We have to provide medical to them if they need it. So it would be very difficult for us to do what we do without getting reimbursement.
14: Tift and other police leaders I spoke to emphasized that their officers are not going out of their way to look for undocumented people, but immigrant advocates tell me that they worry that's exactly what's happening.
13: Do we have evidence that local police are targeting people who might be immigrants, though?
14: Yeah, so the ACLU has documented cases of what they describe as, quote, dragnet traffic stops. And there's some evidence of this sort of thing happening in the past. The task force model of 287G was initially discontinued back in 2012 after the Justice Department found evidence of racial profiling.
13: That is NPR's Meg Anderson. Thank you, Meg.
14: You're welcome.
12: Public health authorities around the world are working to contain a hantavirus outbreak that started on a cruise ship. And the ship is currently off the coast of Africa, but dozens of passengers previously disembarked and then flew all over, including Turkey, New Zealand, and the United States. NPR Global Health correspondent Gabriela Emanuel is here to bring us up to speed. Hey there.
0: Hi.
12: Hi. So bring us up to speed. How many cases do we have now?
0: So 8 cases have been reported. That includes 3 deaths. It is believed that the original man to get sick came into contact with the virus before boarding the cruise. He may have gotten it when birdwatching at a landfill in Argentina. So infection typically happens when breathing in virus particles from an infected rodent's urine, feces, or saliva. The issue here is that the specific type of hantavirus that he picked up, the Andes virus, can transmit human to human. But it spreads between people in close and sustained contact. So think a household or a health worker treating a patient, something like that.
12: Gabriela, what are the symptoms and what is the treatment?
0: Yeah, it starts with flu-like symptoms and can progress to a severe and deadly respiratory infection. There is no vaccine or specific treatment, but if you get to a hospital quickly, they can provide things like a ventilator, and that can help. The one thing that's worth noting here is that the death rate is said to be 30 to 40%. But Jeannie Marazzo with the Infectious Disease Society of America says it's likely lower than that.
1: While that's a very scary number, we often don't know what the denominator of people infected is because mild cases might be missed.
0: It's really only the sick people who show up at the doctor and then get tested. And that's not a lot of people. So the death rate might seem higher than it actually is.
12: Got it. I'm just going to ask the question that I imagine is popping into a lot of people's minds, which is, could this be the next pandemic?
0: It is very unlikely. Here is Maria Van Kerkhove of the World Health Organization speaking today at a press conference.
8: I want to be unequivocal here. This is not the start of a COVID pandemic. This is an outbreak that we see on a ship.
0: She emphasized that the threat to the general public is very low.
12: And why? What makes the hantavirus so different from COVID?
0: There are many things. First of all, we have known about this virus for decades, unlike COVID, which was new. It does not spread that easily. You need close contact. Also, COVID and flu mutate very fast. They're often seeing these new strains as the virus reshapes itself. Those changes can make it harder to contain. But from what we know, the hantavirus makes these changes much more slowly. So the thing to remember here is that there are viruses all around us all the time. And the vast majority of the time, they do not spiral into pandemics.
12: That is somewhat reassuring. Meanwhile, back to this current outbreak, what's going on with all the other passengers?
0: So some of the passengers are still on the boat, more than 100 people. They are not showing any symptoms. They are isolating in their cabins as plans are made to get them off the boat and medically assessed. That's according to the World Health Organization. Mm-hmm. And then for all the passengers who previously disembarked, countries are working to track them down so they can be informed and monitored and even quarantined. It's country by country. The virus can stay in the body for 1 to 6 weeks before making someone sick, so they'll be monitoring for a little while.
12: That's NPR's Gabriela Emanuel. Thank you.
0: Thank you.
13: Jeffrey Epstein's purported suicide note is now public after a federal judge unsealed it on Wednesday. Epstein's former cellmate said that he found it after a suspected suicide attempt 1 month before Epstein actually died in August 2019. NPR's Rachel Treisman reports.
11: A judge in the Southern District of New York released the purported suicide note in response to a legal petition from the New York Times. NPR has not authenticated the five-sentence note, which was under seal as evidence in the separate case of a former cop named Nicholas Tartaglione. He and Epstein shared a New York prison cell for several weeks after Epstein's arrest on federal sex trafficking charges in July 2019. One morning that month, Epstein was found unconscious with marks on his neck, according to a later Justice Department report. He initially told prison staff that Tartaglione had tried to kill him, then said he didn't recall what happened. Tartaglione, who is serving four life sentences for quadruple homicide, denies trying to hurt Epstein.
16: Jeffrey Epstein tried killing himself when he was in the cell with me. I woke up. I brought him back with CPR.
11: Tartaglione discussed the incident in a 2025 podcast interview with writer and influencer Jessica Reed Krause. After that, he told her, he found Epstein's suicide note tucked into one of his books.
16: It said something like FBI, looked into me for months and found nothing. Then he wrote, what do you want me to do? Cry about it? It was weird because he wrote a smiley face. And then he wrote, time to say goodbye.
11: Bruce Barquette, Tartaglione's lawyer at the time of the incident, told NPR that the note was relevant to his sentencing.
17: The government had decided to seek the death penalty against him. And his conduct in jail matters a lot in front of a jury.
11: Barquette believes the note is genuine, but didn't verify it through any sort of forensic analysis.
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1: Taglione's case. Barquette says they could help answer some questions about where the note came from. Rachel Treisman, NPR News.
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3: And I'm Nathan Fernando Frescas. This is CPR News. Thanks for being here this Thursday afternoon. All week, Tiny Desk Contest finalists have had their moment to shine on All Things Considered. In just a few minutes, a band from Dallas is up, Cure for Paranoia. The winner of the contest will be announced soon, and I know Colorado is rooting for a Denver finalist, Lauren Fryhoff. Hear the final Tiny Desk finalist tomorrow. Hundreds of people have helped paint murals on the Arkansas River levee in Pueblo for many, many years, from kids to professionals to former inmates.
4: A lot of people have come and worked on the wall and had not such a great life, and it kind of pulls them through the hole. It's really therapy.
3: More about this community artwork and the comeback that this artist hopes it can make at 4:50, right here on CPR News. Stay with us. It's just about 4:19.
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1: 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I'm Elsa Chang.
2: And I'm Mary Louise Kelly. In Death Valley National Park, there's a cavern protected by fences and video surveillance. At its bottom lies a deep pool of water. This pool is the only home of the critically endangered Devil's Hole pupfish. They've lived there for millennia. About a year ago, their population dropped to the lowest level ever recorded. As NPR's Nell Greenfield Boyce reports, government biologists had to act at a time when federal science was facing its own crisis.
3: For decades, both scientists and the public have marveled over how the one-inch-long iridescent Devil's Hole pupfish ekes out an existence in a single overheated fishbowl made of rock. When Kevin Wilson was a kid back in the 1970s, he visited while on a trip with his mom.
4: I have vivid memories at 9 years old looking down off of this observation deck down into Devil's Hole.
3: He now works for the National Park Service and says in late 2024, Devil's Hole contained 200 fish, which for this species seemed pretty good. But that December, and then again a couple of months later, distant earthquakes created waves in the hole's normally still water. These huge waves sloshed back and forth, sweeping across a shallow rock shelf, wiping it clean and removing algae, the algae that is the main food for these fish. And because this happened in winter, the algae couldn't regrow. Wilson says in late February of last year, only 20

0: any fish were left.
1: There was a real possibility of this species being extirpated from its only habitat on the planet.
0: But about a mile away from Devil's Hole, there's a building with a 100,000-gallon tank with lots of Devil's Hole pupfish. That's because over a decade ago, some eggs were taken from the wild to create a backup population. Olin Feuerbacher manages this facility. He's a biologist with the U.S. Fish and Wildlife Service. He says putting some captive-raised fish into Devil's Hole to boost the numbers if things got dire had long been a possibility.
2: It's in our strategic plan as an option, but it's one that nobody really wanted to talk about because we never thought that we would be in that position.
0: This drastic step could have unforeseen effects. He says a team with representatives from three different government agencies spent about 2 weeks discussing whether or not to do it, just as the new administration in the White House was starting massive layoffs in the federal workforce.
2: Nobody really knew, who was going to have a job from 1 week to the next.
0: What's more, he says when the decision was made to transfer some captive bred fish into Devil's Hole, a looming shutdown of the federal government was just days away.
2: And so we decided we have to move quickly. We have to get them in the water. And then, once that occurs, we'll see who's available to actually monitor and see if it was successful.
0: On March 11th, 2025, workers used nets to scoop fish from the giant refuge tank, then drove them to Devil's Hole. Feuerbacher says it was a surreal moment when he and Wilson went down to the water with a plastic tub that held 19 fish. They tipped it over.
2: Within minutes, the males were cruising around looking for females to spawn with, and we kept waiting and waiting for a disease outbreak or something bad to happen.
0: But instead,
2: we started seeing babies.
0: Over the past year, they've added dozens more fish. A count this spring showed 77 pupfish in Devil's Hole. But if you want to know how much of that comes from the refuge population versus the wild one, Chris Martin says, who knows? He's a fish geneticist at the University of California, Berkeley, and he says no one took a DNA sample, a tiny fin clip, from each of those first 19 individuals that were released into Devil's Hole. And as a result, some questions can never be answered.
3: We have no way to track how many offspring they produce in the future. And we have no way to track the proportion of Devil's Hole population that is wild versus refuge raised.
0: He says this was a casualty of a chaotic time for scientists.
3: They made the best decision that they could under the extreme pressure of, I'm going to be fired at any second. Right? And I was living through that era too.
0: Asked about this, Olin Feuerbacher replied that they now do take genetic samples, but back then, they felt the benefits of moving fast outweighed doing everything perfectly when this famous desert fish was on the verge of disappearing from the wild. Nell Greenfield Boyce, NPR News.
4: Madison McFerrin knows what it takes to put on a show behind NPR's tiny desk. Because years ago, the Los Angeles-based artist submitted an entry to the Tiny Desk Contest. That's NPR Music's annual search for the next great undiscovered artist. Last year, she played her own Tiny Desk concert, and now Madison McFerrin is a contest judge. And today, she introduces us to one of this year's five contest finalists.
5: I'm so excited to share the entry No Brainer by Dallas hip-hop group Cure for Paranoia. Everybody go left, brain, right, brain, no brain. This group has submitted to the contest every year since 2023, and each year they've raised the bar. Songwriter Cameron McLeod says, I got placed on medication for bipolar depression and paranoid schizophrenia, but it turned out that the music was more therapeutic than the medication was. I'll write no songs, I'm a lefty. Got a ghostwriter with me like Nick Cave. I'm insane. McLeod says, I created Cure for Paranoia as a source for therapy for myself, with the hope that eventually it could be therapy for someone else in the future. Left

0: Come on, when I was in the third grade, I thought that I was straight.
1: I love this entry because, you know, as soon as I saw it, I was captivated, not just by the huge eyeball in the back, but also just the sound itself. It felt fresh, it felt unique, and just the blend of like punk, hip hop, jazz even, was, it really stood out to me, and I was like immediately hooked.
0: America, this is embarrassing. This is only the beginning. America. We need to take the whole country and put it in rice and then reset the factory settings.
2: That was artist Madison McFerrin talking about Cure for Paranoia, one of this year's Tiny Desk Contest finalists. You can watch their entry plus many more at npr.org/Tiny Desk Contest.
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0: I'm gonna love with my slow play. Drummer by 007, 19. Left brain, right brain. Oh.

0: This is NPR News.
1: July 1887, Summit County. Two prospectors blast their way into a pocket of gold and pull out a massive nugget, 13 and a half pounds. To keep their bonanza safe, Tom Groves swaddles the rock in a blanket and holds it tenderly all the way back into town. Folks there called the chunk Tom's Baby, and it was boxed up, shipped to Denver, and disappeared. Generations later, a search leads to a bank vault in Denver with a dusty wooden crate labeled Dinosaur Bones. But inside, a shimmering mass of gold, Tom's Baby. What happened to those missing 3.5 pounds of gold in the 80 years between sightings is a mystery. But Tom's Baby is still the largest piece of gold discovered in Colorado. Look for it in the Denver Museum of Nature and Science. And in Breckenridge, look for a statue of Tom Groves in Prospector Park. And give the 13.5 pound baby he's cradling a rub for good luck.
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5: Live from NPR News in Culver City, California, I'm Dwayne Brown. At least 7 people in 5 states are being monitored for hantavirus symptoms following an outbreak on a cruise ship that killed 3 passengers. Officials now believe the first passenger to contract the virus got it from rodents while bird watching in Argentina. The director of the World Health Organization, Dr. Tedros Adhanom Ghebreyesus, says, unlike COVID or the flu, this virus mutates slowly and the risk of spread is low.
6: Given the incubation period of the Andes virus, which can be up to 6 weeks, it's possible that more cases may be reported. While this is a serious incident, WHO assesses the public health risk as low.
5: The WHO director says he's not worried about this becoming another pandemic, but says it does require close monitoring in the meantime. A new directive from Syria's Interior Ministry regulating public protest is raising concerns among rights groups from Beirut. Jawad Rizkala has more.
7: On April 29, the Interior Ministry issued a statement laying out the new conditions. The rules would require prior approval before any protest can take place. A Syrian rights group said the measures effectively undermine the right to protest. Speaking to state media, Interior Ministry spokesman Nuruddin Al-Baba said one key criterion for approval is whether a protest is actually necessary. As an example, he questioned whether cost of living protests would lower prices. The rules also require an organizing committee legally responsible for what protests might lead to. Al-Baba said the measures followed recent attempts by protesters to storm the UAE embassy in Damascus during demonstrations against Israel and the UAE's ties to it. Jawad Rizkallah, NPR News, Beirut.
5: And on Wall Street today, stocks ended lower across the board. This is NPR.
8: This is CPR News. I'm Nathan Fernando Frascas. Youth sports coaches in Colorado must now get training on the mental health risks that come with concussions. CPR education reporter Jenny Brindine has more on a new law.
9: Governor Polis recently signed Alyssa's Law, named for a Colorado student who took her own life following mood changes after suffering several head injuries. The new rules apply to middle and high school coaches, as well as those in private clubs and rec leagues. Coaches will be trained to spot signs of depression, anxiety, and PTSD in athletes. If a student gets a concussion, coaches must also warn the parents about these potential mental health changes. CHASA, the organization that oversees high school sports, will administer the training. The law goes into effect August 12th. Jenny Brandine, CPR News.
8: Congressman Gabe Evans is defending President Trump's Iran policies even as the price of gas skyrockets. According to AAA, Coloradans are paying $4.41 for a gallon of gas. That price has risen more than a dollar in the last year. The Republican representative defended President Trump's war on Iran that he says wants to stop it from developing a nuclear weapon.
10: We want fuel prices lower. That's why you can see the president working night and day to make sure that we can get the Straits of Hormuz opened up, get that 20% of the world's crude oil back online.
8: Evans spoke in Brighton after a roundtable discussion with the Secretary of Veterans Affairs. The Environmental Protection Agency wants to roll back rules for cleaning up toxic coal ash. That's raising concerns about ongoing groundwater contamination at coal plants and waste dumps, including a dozen in Colorado. The Mountain West News Bureau's Caleb Bradle has more.
11: Monitoring data shows dangerous metals like arsenic, boron, lithium, and radium at multiple locations in the Mountain West and beyond.
12: When the coal ash gets wet, the water takes those hazardous contaminants and leaches it out of the coal ash into the groundwater, which could be used for drinking or irrigation.
11: That's Lisa Evans, a senior attorney with Earth Justice, an environmental law group that says it is pushing back on the proposal. Evans says some of these sites are already affecting groundwater and warns reducing oversight could make cleanup far more difficult in the future. The EPA is taking public comments through mid-June and holding an online hearing at the end of May. For the Mountain West News Bureau, I'm Caleb Riedel.
8: In Denver, mostly cloudy and 42 overnight. Tomorrow, sunny and 70 degrees. 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
14: From NPR News, this is All Things Considered. I'm Elsa Chang in Culver City, California.
15: And I'm Mary Louise Kelly in Washington. A council of disaster experts appointed by President Trump is recommending major changes to the Federal Emergency Management Agency, FEMA. Here's council member and former Mississippi Governor Phil Bryant speaking today.
16: Many in America did not believe FEMA was doing the job that it was intended to complete.
15: But the council is not recommending eliminating FEMA or even shrinking it, as President Trump has repeatedly suggested. NPR's Rebecca Hersher is here with more. Hey there.
17: Hey.
15: This is interesting because, as I just noted, President Trump handpicked this council making the recs, right?
17: Yeah, totally. And I mean, one of the first things he did when he took office was take aim at FEMA. Here's President Trump just 4 days after being sworn in last year.
18: I think we're going to recommend that FEMA go away.
17: And he appointed this council to figure out how to do that.
15: And who did he appoint? Who's on this council?
17: Well, it's a lot of people who are intimately involved in responding to disasters. A couple governors, a sheriff, two state emergency managers from places that see a lot of dangerous weather. That's Florida and Texas. And as soon as they started working, there was kind of a disconnect between the rhetoric coming from the White House and the actual recommendations that the council members were considering. So the president and then Homeland Security Secretary Kristi Noem, they were still talking about eliminating the agency. Noem was actively cutting hundreds of jobs at FEMA, which is part of the Department of Homeland Security.
15: Okay.
17: But the council was considering all kinds of reforms, including job cuts, but also including investments, like making it easier for disaster survivors to get money and making sure rural areas could afford to protect people from floods and wildfires. So it was really unclear where it would all land because of this disconnect between the president and his council.
15: Tell us more then about where it has landed.
17: So the council is recommending some pretty big changes to FEMA, but they are not recommending eliminating or cutting the agency. One big proposal is to raise the threshold for states to get federal help after disasters. So they want it raised more than 50%. I want to put that in perspective. It would mean that about a third of the major disasters that triggered federal help between 2012 and 2025 would not have gotten that help under that formula. So states would have been on their own. And the goal, the council says, is to incentivize states to invest more in disaster preparedness. Although, I'll say NPR's own reporting has found that many states just wouldn't be able to handle those costs.
15: So it sounds like the RECs would present a big change for states for how disasters are handled in this country. What about for individual people, like survivors of the hurricanes and wildfires and other disasters?
17: Yeah, the council is recommending that FEMA make it easier for disaster survivors, like the ones you're talking about, to access money for housing if their homes are destroyed. They're also recommending shrinking the National Flood Insurance Program, which provides most of the residential flood insurance in this country.
15: Got it. So what happens next? I mean, especially given these RECs do not seem to align with what the president was hoping to do with FEMA.
17: Well, the recommendations will go to the president, and then it's really up to the White House. You know, a lot of these recommendations are similar to provisions in a bipartisan bill that's pending in Congress, so that could be one way forward.
15: And NPR's Rebecca Hersher, thanks very much.
17: Thanks.
14: Okay, the Met Gala may be over, but there was another formal affair last night. This one was in Washington, D.C., and it's colloquially known as the Oscars of Government Service. The honorees are federal workers doing extraordinary things for the public good. And as NPR's Andrea Hsu reports, this year there were far fewer awards than usual.
19: It's been a ritual for 25 years, built on the belief that celebrating what the government does right is fundamental to its success.
20: All right, welcome to the Sammies.
19: The Service to America Medals, the brainchild of Max Steyer. He's founder and CEO of the Partnership for Public Service, which works with Democrats and Republicans to build better government. Since 2002, the nonprofit has recognized more than 800 federal employees, engineers, economists, enforcement officers, scientists of all types.
20: Together, our honorees represent an extraordinary set of accomplishments for our country.
19: Normally, several dozen are celebrated on this night, but this year, only four awards were given. Steyer told NPR the largest share of nominations have always come from federal agencies, but this year...
20: That didn't happen, and it's not just that the nominations didn't come, but it's also that the employees themselves were sometimes scared, frankly.
19: To be singled out in this way, at a time when the Trump administration has taken an axe to the civil service. Some 300,000 workers left the federal government last year. Steyer says an unbelievable number of talented people were chased out.
20: What has occurred in the last 14 months has been apocalyptic in terms of the capacity of our government to do the things that we want it to do.
19: The White House countered that in a statement, insisting the American people are seeing a more effective federal workforce under Trump. Steyer says there's no doubt good work is still happening. And for a few hours last night, the spotlight was on the good work, including by a team of agricultural researchers. Presenter Amna Nawaz of PBS spoke of their work studying the digestive systems and DNA of dairy cattle.
21: The results? Holy cow. Each U.S. dairy cow now produces nearly 2,800 gallons of milk annually. That is twice as much as in 1980. That is utterly impressive.
19: American cows now also consume far less feed, and losses from disease are down. Two of the scientists, Ransom Baldwin and Kurt Van Tassel, come from dairy farming families. Van Tassel, whose speech is slowed by Parkinson's, was first in his family to go to college. Over the decades, he's enjoyed seeing the advancements made possible by their discoveries.
22: My brother is still on that farm that I grew up on. So I see it every time I visit that farm.
19: And he knows American families are benefiting at the grocery store.
22: When I was a college senior, a gallon of milk cost $2.05 at Egan's.
19: In Ithaca, New York. 40 years later, a gallon of milk at Costco is only slightly more than that.
22: That's what makes me sleep at night, producing the best cow that we can, given the knowledge that we have.
19: Baldwin says steady government funding has enabled their success.
23: The knowledge that we're going to have funding to do our work every year allows us not to focus so much on what's the next project that we need to run.
19: In academia, he says, projects tend to last about 4 years, a typical graduate student career. In government,
23: we can conduct research over 10s and 15s and 20s of years, and we can have our share of failures.
19: High risk, high reward. Also critical, Baldwin says, is having the trust of dairy farmers who hand over their data knowing the government will turn it into tools to help them. Van Tassel, who's just days away from retirement, says it's been tremendously satisfying. Science and government, he says.
22: I think it's a match made in heaven. It's incredibly complex, and we do a good job with it.
19: Now, under Trump, the dairy cattle research is still funded, but it's not going to happen at the place where Van Tassel and Baldwin have spent their careers. Last month, USDA announced the entire Agricultural Research Center in Beltsville, Maryland, will be shuttered starting this year. Andrea Hsu, NPR News.

0: You're listening to All Things Considered from NPR News. Jonathan Pollard spent 30 years behind bars in the U.S. for spying for Israel. Now he's running for a seat in Israel's parliament. In an interview with NPR, Pollard says he feels remorse for his spying. NPR's Daniel Estrin in Israel spoke to him.
1: The Jonathan Pollard affair was an historic blow to U.S.-Israel relations.
2: Pollard, a Jewish American, used his position as a naval intelligence analyst to spy for Israel.
1: This is a clip from 60 Minutes in the late 1980s. Pollard sold suitcases filled with top-secret documents to Israel, including reconnaissance photos of Israel's enemies. He said he had felt a strong connection to Israel because his mother lost relatives in the Holocaust, and he thought the U.S. was withholding intelligence that was crucial for Israel's security. After 30 years behind bars, Pollard received parole in 2015. He was required to stay in the U.S. for 5 more years. He had been granted Israeli citizenship and moved to Israel as soon as he could in 2020. This week, he spoke with NPR from his home in Jerusalem. His feelings about Israel are complex. Back in the 80s, when he was exposed as a spy, he sought refuge in the Israeli embassy but was denied asylum and was arrested by the FBI.
3: I also had assumed that my abandonment and betrayal by the Israeli government was the exception to the rule. When October 7th happened, I suddenly realized that the entire country had been betrayed and abandoned.
1: In Jerusalem, he helped dig graves for fallen Israeli soldiers after the Hamas attack in 2023. He points a finger at Israeli Prime Minister Benjamin Netanyahu.
3: He's never taken any share of the blame for the disaster that fell upon us on that day. And he's made a series of horrific blunders following October 7th, where we have not decisively defeated any of our enemies.
1: Pollard is planning a run for the Israeli parliament as a member of a small new right-wing party. He wants to unify the Israeli right in this year's elections. He calls for the, quote, involuntary transfer of Palestinians out of Gaza, repopulating it with Israelis.
4: The decision of Jonathan Pollard to join Israeli politics is an amusing anecdote.
1: Yossi Melman co-authored Spies Against Armageddon, a history of Israeli intelligence services.
4: It won't have any impact on Israeli elections, on Israeli politics. If he decides to run to be the next pope, his chances are similar.
1: When Pollard moved to Israel in 2020, he defended his espionage, saying he had no choice. Now he tells NPR he is remorseful and wishes he'd found a, quote, legal way to act on his concerns for Israel's security.
3: I made a mistake. I didn't think about the consequences. And 30 years later, here I am, trying to leave a better legacy.
1: Attitudes have changed in 30 years. When Pollard was sentenced for espionage in the late 80s, the U.S. Defense Secretary said he had substantially harmed the U.S. But last year, Pollard was given an audience at the U.S. Embassy in Jerusalem with President Trump's ambassador, Mike Huckabee. Daniel Estrin, NPR News, Tel Aviv.

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1: And this is CPR News. I'm Nathan Fernando Frescas, live in Denver. Something unusual happened this afternoon in Denver. The Colorado Rockies won. The team ended their homestand with a 2-6 win over the Mets. The team now stands around 15-23. That's near the bottom tier of Major League Baseball, but there's more wins in the future, I'm sure. Havoc, mayhem, and, quote, missing skin. That's apparently what one can expect during a game of murder ball or wheelchair rugby. The Denver Barbarians rugby team is working to grow the game's popularity across the state. CPR's Tony Gorman has that story and pictures. Find it all at CPR.org. In Vail overnight, there's a chance for rain showers with mostly sunny skies tomorrow with highs in the 60s. Stay with us. This is CPR News. It's 4:49.
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0: All Things Considered continues here on CPR News. I'm Nathan Fernando Frascas. Unions face a unique barrier to organization in Colorado, a longstanding law known as the Labor Peace Act. For the second year in a row, Democratic state lawmakers have passed a bill to roll back that act. It could pave the way for more workplaces to unionize. But yet again, the effort looks doomed to fail because of the governor. KUNC's Lucas Brady Woods has been following the fight and spoke with CPR's Arlo Perez Esquivel.
1: All right, so if Governor Jaropoulos just keeps vetoing this effort, why do Democrats keep trying?
2: Of course, they would really like him to just sign the bill, but they know that that's almost surely not going to happen. So it really seems like their reasoning doesn't actually have a lot to do with Polis in this case.
1: Wait, what do you mean by that?
2: Right. So remember, he's in his last year as governor, and the bill's sponsors say this year is actually more about who takes his place next year as governor. They hope the fight over the bill this year and the fact that it's created this wedge between Polis and Democrats in the legislature puts pressure on the next governor while they're still campaigning for the office. They're specifically talking about Democratic candidates Michael Bennett and Phil Weiser, both of whom would like to be seen as pro-labor, and sponsors hope running the bill this year will both push the candidates to take a stance on it now and to support next year's effort if they win the election.
1: Okay, but what about the other side? I'm curious what Polis' argument for not changing the law.
2: Well, Polis really wanted Democrats and labor unions to come to some sort of compromise with the business community. He's been pushing for that basically since the bill first came along. But those negotiations really quickly fell apart last year, and they never really materialized again this year, so that compromise never happened. Polis has also defended the state's current labor laws and largely sided with the business community throughout this fight. Groups like the Colorado Chamber of Commerce, for example, they argue that the current system is actually balanced and changing it will make Colorado less appealing for businesses.
1: Democrats didn't have the votes to override the veto last year, so I assume they won't be able to do that this year either, right?
2: No. Even though they technically still have time in the legislative session for an override, they just don't have the numbers. I just talked to one of the bill's sponsors, Representative Javier Mabry, and he confirmed that they don't plan to try for an override this year. It's also worth noting, this isn't the only labor bill to meet this fate under Polis. He got significant backlash for vetoing several worker protection bills a few years ago, too.
1: Okay, this next part's going to go into speculative territory, but let's say that the effort does go through next year. What does that mean for the state?
2: It's hard to say exactly, but it would likely make it easier to form unions in the short term. But I think it would also draw some backlash and maybe result in a ballot measure or a push for some right-to-work legislation in response and in opposition.
0: That was KUNC's Lucas Brady Woods, and you heard that report right here on CPR News. Pueblo once had the world's largest outdoor mural, and one artist there hopes the city one day holds that record again. At the Sangre de Cristo Arts Center, a new exhibit shares memories and stories of the mural from over the years. KRCC's Shauna Lewis recently toured it.
3: Back in the late 70s, art students snuck onto the massive levee near downtown Pueblo in the dark of night. There, they painted the first of hundreds of giant murals, which by the mid-1990s were linked together to form a huge outdoor gallery that earned a spot in the Guinness Book of World Records. Artist Cynthia Ramu devoted herself to working on, advocating for, and documenting that community artwork, including when structural repairs began on the levee, reducing the paintings to rubble. Ramu gathered old photos for the exhibit called Concrete Creativity, Historic Murals of the Pueblo Levee.
4: I've had people walk in here, and they're like, whoa, where can we see these? And I'm like, only here. They're gone. They're destroyed. And they're like, no way.
3: Ramu was living in Denver in the mid-1980s when another artist told her about the levee murals in Pueblo.
4: And I'm like, what's a levee? And I'm like, how tall is that? Because I'm afraid of heights. And I get vertigo. And he's like, oh, it's about 65 feet tall on a 45-degree angle. I'm like, I want to do it. And once I got on the wall, I went back to Denver, and all I did was dream of painting on the wall and getting over my fear.
3: It wasn't easy. She started out by working on another artist's mural while roped up for safety and sliding down on her rear end. She painted leaning backwards against the wall.
4: So I'm out here on my butt, and it was hot, and I'm tired, and my fingers are stuck together. And then my feet went, whoosh. I went straight in, and then I flipped around, and I could hear my nails on the wall. But I found a hole. I got my thumb in, and I saw these two guys, and I'm like, help! And so they had to pull me out of the water on my belly. And so they pulled me out, and I'm like, I'm coming back. I'm gonna be here a long time. That was hard for me. I wore the seat off my pants.
3: She says while she was painting her first original piece, a guy in an orange polyester suit would come by.
4: He'd have a Bible, and he'd be praying for me. And one day he's like, have you ever thought of turning around? It could go a lot faster. And I said, but I'm afraid.
3: But she did turn around. She says she got to be like a monkey on the wall. And she finished that mural. Inspired by the photo of Earth shot by the Apollo astronauts, it created an optical illusion that it was three-dimensional. One of her next murals was a 120-foot-long piece honoring Pueblo steelworkers. In the exhibit, there's a photo of her standing on that mural, dwarfed by the colossal scale of her work. And she kept painting. She teamed up with other artists. And she even bought a house on the bluff above the river where she could walk down to the levee.
4: I'm flashing back every day. Like, I go to bed with the levee. Like, I kept thinking, why did I do murals? And my inspiration has been to represent history and inspire others to acknowledge history or memories.
3: The murals depicted everything, from nature and city scenes to school logos to abstract art and so much more. Over the years, Rameau encouraged and helped hundreds of people to paint on the levee. Experienced artists, bricklayers, school kids, adults just out of prison. The list goes on and on.
4: And a lot of people have come and worked on the wall and had not such a great life. They're scared and they're sweating it, and it kind of pulls them through the hole. It's really therapy, and it's empowering.
3: So it was excruciatingly painful for her to see the murals destroyed by FEMA-mandated repairs to the levee. But she was there and ready in 2020 when it was time to start painting on the new concrete.
4: I feel like I've got to follow what I thought was my mission.
3: She says she feels a little like Peter Pan.
4: And it's like, let's go do it. And if you get scared, we'll hold your hand and we'll help you make it happen, no matter how old you are. And if you're 73 years old too, come on, let's go play.
3: Rameau, now 73, says she's blessed and lives the richest life there is because she gets to meet all kinds of artists.
4: It's this connection we have. And that they got to do part of it. And now on, they painted on the largest mural in the world. And it will do that again. And I'm not stopping until it happens.
3: Rameau estimates that there will be enough new murals painted on the levee to break the world record again in the next year or so. Meantime, she plans to bring other mural artists to the new exhibit to talk about their work on the levee, collect oral histories, and more.
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0: If you're finding it hard to make ends meet, you're not alone. A majority of Americans now feel the same.
10: Finding it hard to put food on the table, clothes on the back, and gas in the car. It's crazy.
0: Hear from a woman whose job is helping needy families, but who's now struggling herself. It's All Things Considered from CPR News. I'm Nathan Fernando Frescas. Jeffrey Epstein's island is notorious, but he also owned a ranch in New Mexico. Some of his victims say they were assaulted there.
11: We know that there are survivors that were on the record reporting abuse.
0: The state has opened two new investigations. Then, Colorado Congressman Gabe Evans is defending President Trump's Iran policies, even as the price of gas skyrockets.
12: We want fuel prices lower. That's why you can see the president working night and day to make sure that we can get the Straits of Hormuz opened up.
0: Gas prices are well above $4 a gallon across the state. The news is next.
13: Live from NPR News in Washington, I'm Ryland Barton. Tennessee has approved new congressional maps as part of President Trump's plan to create more Republican seats in Congress. Mariana Bacchiao of member station WPLN reports the effort drew widespread protests.
14: Hundreds chanted No Jim Crow 2.0 and shame as lawmakers met today to approve new maps splitting Memphis and its majority black voting bloc into three districts, one of which spans nearly 300 miles. The old district was contained to the city of Memphis. Republican supporters of the move say it would give the state a chance to have all its nine House members be from the GOP. To pass the new maps, the legislature first had to strike down a 50-year-old law that barred mid-decade redistricting. The quick turnaround time could impact voters in the military and overseas. For NPR News, I'm Mariana Bacayao in Nashville.
13: A man was sentenced to life in prison without the possibility of parole today after pleading guilty to killing one person and injuring others while they were demonstrating peacefully in Boulder, Colorado, in support of Israeli hostages in Gaza. Authorities say Mohammed Sabri Suleiman threw Molotov cocktails at demonstrators on a pedestrian mall. Rahel Halpern is one of the firebombing victims.
15: We have been surrounded by words that injured us, injured our identity, injured who we are, and created a space in which somebody can imagine them throwing 18 hot Molotov cocktails, as was his intention, is the right way to deal with whatever concerns he had.
13: Prosecutors are weighing whether to seek the death penalty in a separate federal case. Big oil companies are reporting their earnings for the first quarter. They haven't indicated they plan to boost production to fill the hole in the market created by the disruption in the Strait of Hormuz. NPR's Camilla Domonoski reports.
16: Exxon is sticking with its planned production growth. Chevron is keeping output flat in the Permian Basin in the U.S. and not chasing big expansion in Venezuela yet. Here's Chevron CEO Mike Wirth.
17: We could hit the gas and begin to grow it again. But I don't know what the future looks like. For right now, I think it's really steady as she goes.
16: Some smaller independent oil companies are making a different calculation. Diamondback's CEO, in its earnings this week, said, quote, if this isn't the time to grow now, then I don't know when it is. Camila Domonoski, NPR News.
13: The State Department will begin revoking the passports of parents who owe more than $100,000 in unpaid child support. That would apply to about 2,700 American passport holders. The revocation program will later be expanded to cover parents who owe more than $2,500 in unpaid child support. That's the threshold set by a little-enforced 1996 law. This is NPR News.
18: 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Other contributors include the estate of Joan B. Kroc, whose bequest serves as an enduring investment in the future of public radio and seeks to help NPR be the model for high-quality journalism in the 21st century. This is NPR.
0: This is CPR News. I'm Nathan Fernando Frescas. The man accused of throwing homemade Molotov cocktails at peaceful demonstrators on Boulder's Pearl Street Mall pled guilty to all of his state charges in court today. That includes murder. He was immediately sentenced to life in prison without the possibility of parole. The summer concert season at Ford Amphitheater in Colorado Springs is moving forward under a newly issued permit from the city. KRCC's Andrea Chalfin has more.
19: The noise hardship permit allows events at the outdoor venue to operate above decibel limits established by city code. This year's permit holder is the nonprofit that operates Ford, known as the Venue Arts and Culture Foundation. The city's approval falls within state noise laws because nonprofit organizations are allowed to receive exemptions. In a statement, the city says it continues to measure sound data and work collaboratively with nearby residents. The 2026 season opens next week with a show featuring comedians John Mulaney, Mike Birbiglia, and Fred Armisen. Andrea Chalfin, KRCC News.
0: This winter was a letdown for skiers in the Rocky Mountains. New numbers show the full picture. Early data from the National Ski Areas Association finds that 9 million fewer skiers and snowboarders hit the slopes nationwide compared to last winter. In the Rocky Mountain region, visits declined 24%. That includes Colorado, Idaho, Montana, New Mexico, Utah, and Wyoming. The association pointed to the weather for the drop in visits, a slow start to the winter, rain, and warm temperatures. Look for mostly cloudy skies across Boulder with temperatures in the upper 40s. This is CPR News.
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22: From NPR News, this is All Things Considered. I'm Elsa Chang in Culver City, California.
23: And I'm Mary Louise Kelly in Washington, where the Trump administration's approach to the war in Iran has changed almost daily this past week. On Monday, the military launched Project Freedom, an operation to escort commercial ships through the Strait of Hormuz.
24: Iranian forces are strongly advised to remain well clear of U.S. assets and personnel operating in international waters in and near the Strait of Hormuz.
23: That's U.S. Admiral Brad Cooper, head of the Military Central Command. Secretary of Defense Pete Hegseth praised it as, quote, a direct gift from the United States to the world. That was during a Pentagon briefing Tuesday morning.
25: We have established a powerful red, white, and blue dome over the strait. American destroyers are on station, supported by hundreds of fighter jets, helicopters, drones, and surveillance aircraft, providing 24/7 overwatch for peaceful commercial vessels.
23: By Tuesday night, President Trump had hit the brakes on the operation, saying a full naval blockade would remain in force as a deal was negotiated. And then on Wednesday, so yesterday, Trump announced that if Iran did not agree to U.S. terms, that bombing would continue at, quote, a much higher level and intensity than it was before. Well, I tracked each of these developments along with NPR Pentagon correspondent Tom Bowman on NPR's weekly national security podcast, Sources and Methods. So, Tom, happy Thursday.
26: Oh.
23: Where are we?
26: Is it only Thursday?
23: It's only Thursday. I'm sorry, my friend. Where are we?
26: Well, the U.S. is waiting for Iranian officials to respond to what the U.S. wants. What does the U.S. want? A 20-year pause in any enrichment. It wants Iran to give up those 1,000 pounds of highly enriched uranium at 60% that is at Esfahan, the nuclear facility, and buried under rubble.
23: That was bombed last summer,
26: right.
23: Yeah.
26: And also they want the strait to reopen, and that's kind of where we are. What Iran wants is a 5-year pause, and they still want to enrich some uranium like they did under the Obama agreement. That was 3.67, very, very minor. And also they claim we have a right, a sovereign right, to control the Strait of Hormuz. We'll have a sense today or tomorrow of the way ahead here. But you're right, President Trump said, the talks are going great. We can pause this Project Freedom. That red, white, and blue dome, I guess, is floating away. And
23: wait, just stop. Red, white, and blue dome. What does that even mean?
26: Well, here's the thing. They have.
23: Is this like a play on Israel's Iron Dome?
26: I think it is. Okay. They have, more than 100 aircraft overwatching the Strait of Hormuz. They have helicopters, fixed-wing aircraft, warplanes, drones. They have ships there that would be guiding these commercial ships through the Strait of Hormuz. So that's what they mean by this dome.
23: You just said the U.S. wants this, Iran wants this. How do we know what Iran wants? Like, in what form are these demands being conveyed back and forth?
26: Well, it's through Pakistan. They're the mediator here.
23: And passing slips of paper back and forth?
26: Presumably, I mean, yeah. So what does Iran want? Iran wants to probably, again, enrich some uranium. They say that's their right. And again, they say it's our right to charge tolls through the Strait of Hormuz. I was talking with a shipping industry guy today, and he said, well, no, that's international waters, and freedom of navigation should be free, right? So these guys aren't going to pay the tolls. None of the ships are moving. And also, the ships weren't moving under Project Freedom. You know, Mary Louise, it reminds me of...
23: Just to be clear, they're still not moving. The strait is still largely frozen.
26: No, that's right. There are 1,500 ships, including, get this, 1,000 ocean-going vessels. So oil tankers, large ships, and so forth. Both Project Freedom and the Iranian toll procedure reminds me of the movie Jaws. When after the look at okay. this, stay with me. After the shark attack, remember the mayor said, hey, everything's great. You can just go back in the water. It's the same situation here. These ships aren't going back through the Strait of Hormuz because it's dangerous. They don't want to get shot at by Iran. They're not going to pay the tolls. So that's where we are right now. And meanwhile, as we all know, gas prices are very high. The cost of fertilizer has increased because the ships aren't getting through the strait, and diesel as well. It's been incredibly harmful to the world economy. That has not changed.
23: I'll just pause for a moment to allow everyone along with me to get the Jaws theme tune out of your head. we know we're all stuck on it, a little earworm. One more question on the diplomacy and how this is unfolding, because this is a side note, but might turn out to be significant. The Trump administration brought on a regional expert to the diplomatic team. This is somebody from the Foundation for Defense of Democracies. That's a pro-Israel think tank that is focused on countering Iran. What does it mean that this new person's been brought on? Who is it?
26: His name is Nick Stewart, and he has a lot of experience on Capitol Hill, also at the State Department under the first Trump administration, also at the UN, working Middle East issues, working Iran issues in particular, and working national security issues. And you're right, some people are pointing to this saying, wait a minute, the FDD is pretty conservative. They wanted this Iran war. They're very closely tied to Israel. But I was talking with someone who worked Iran issues under the Obama administration. They said, listen, this guy Nick Stewart, he actually is a pretty good, pretty solid guy with solid experience.
23: NPR Pentagon correspondent Tom Bowman speaking on our national security podcast, Sources and Methods. You can hear the full episode, which includes NPR Russia correspondent Charles Maines discussing the latest with Russia and Ukraine, and you can listen wherever you get your podcasts.
22: As the cost of living continues to climb, 8 out of 10 Americans say that they are struggling to make ends meet. That's according to a new NPR PBS News Marist poll. And the rising price of gas is hitting especially hard. NPR's Tovia Smith spoke with one woman whose job is to help needy families, but she is now feeling the pain herself.
1: Delene Basden has a full-time job, but it's the kind you never really punch out from.
2: All right. I can do that.
1: Several evenings a week, she comes to this busy soup kitchen in Lynn, Massachusetts to help the kitchen staff and her clients.
2: Yeah, baby. What's the question?
1: Basden's day job is with the Children's Friend and Family Services Clinic in this mostly working class and low-income city north of Boston. She works with families who have children with special needs, like this young man who didn't show up today for his shift helping to unload the bread truck.
2: So what about next Monday?
3: Yeah, maybe.
2: No. We need to make a commitment.
1: Decades into her career with a title of program director, Basden makes a decent salary, as does her husband, who drives a van for people with disabilities. They were doing okay, making their mortgage payments and getting by. But these days, Basden says, it's just not enough. At 71 years old, she's suddenly finding herself living paycheck to paycheck.
2: My goodness, yes. Finding it hard to put food on the table, clothes on the back, and gas in the car. It's crazy.
1: Especially the gas bills, she says.
2: And you're looking like, wait a minute, last month this bill was $400, this month it's $600. It's just overnight. Like, you know, yesterday you could afford to fill the car up with gas, today you can't.
1: Last week, her car broke down. A year ago, she says she would have immediately fixed it or got a new one, but now she's just sharing her husband's car because they can't afford the repair. Basden's used to telling her clients how to budget and save, but she's now taking her own advice and even taking some help from a food pantry. She has an adult son with disabilities living with her, as well as two grandsons, and she says she can't keep up.
2: It's like, you know, chicken. That's all we eat is chicken. Boy, I'd love to have some beef. But it's just way too expensive. But 6 months ago, if I wanted beef, I wouldn't have stolen bought beef. Like, you know, now you're buying chicken because that's the cheapest.
1: Money got so tight, Basden, like so many families, was living one curveball away from not being able to make ends meet. And then came that curveball.
2: I've had some challenges medically. I have cancer right now.
1: Thankfully, Basden says she has good health insurance from her job, but the co-pays are crushing, as is the cost of getting to the doctor. This month, she has 5 appointments at the hospital in Boston, about an hour away. Plus, it's expensive to park. The irony was not lost on her and her husband that it was actually a relief to think that their gas costs would go down next month because she's having surgery.
2: Julie says, come June, you won't be driving, and possibly July, so we'll save some money then. Like, you know, well, you can get sick and we, you know, not work, you know. Yeah, that's kind of crazy when you think about it. Did you get the pictures?
3: Yes.
2: Is she beautiful?
3: Yes, thank you.
1: Getting ready to head out, Basden stops to talk to one of her clients, whose daughter she took last week to a special needs prom.
2: We got her the dress, the gown, hooked her up and everything, and it was so much friggin' fun.
1: That's what really gets to Basden, having to think twice about how much she can do to help her families with the extras, like jumping in the car to deliver them dinners or to give a kid a ride.
2: This one needs a ride to McDonald's for a job interview. I'm putting him in my car and taking him there. That's gas on me. So I've had to say no. I've had to talk to people like, well, maybe you can ride your bike. When, you know, a year ago I wouldn't hesitate, just jump in. Come on, I'll take you wherever you have to go. Not so much no more.
1: For now, Basden's just hoping costs come down so she can afford to keep helping her families.
2: All right, honey. We'll straighten it out, all right? It'll be okay. I'll fix it.
4: Okay? That's what you always say, Mom.
2: And don't I always fix it?
4: Well, yes.
2: Okay.
1: Eventually, Basden says she will have to retire, but right now her work is helping keep her alive.
2: Like, you know, I know there's going to be a time I'm going to have to slow down, but not today. Today's not that day. Heck no. No. Mm-mm. All right, good night, y'all.
1: As the sun begins to set, Basden leaves the soup kitchen, but her day is still not done. She's heading now to a meeting with one of her families that's having trouble making rent. Tovia Smith, NPR News, Lynn, Massachusetts.

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1: Colorado will choose a new governor this November, but first, voters need to narrow the field in the primary. On the Democratic side, you're going to hear from the two candidates tonight. They're going to debate live right here on CPR News starting at 6 o'clock. And next week, the top two Republican candidates will also debate right here on CPR News. 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
3: Coloradans will choose a new governor in November. 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
5: 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I'm Elsa Chang.
6: And I'm Mary Louise Kelly. We are going to introduce you to this year's grand prize winner in NPR's College Podcast Challenge, Colby McCaskill, a senior at Fordham University in New York City.
7: Dear Papa, it's hard to admit because it feels like there's no solution, but I really wish you and Grammy weren't growing so old.
6: The podcast takes the form of a letter to his grandfather. He grapples with his grandparents' aging and health issues. His grandmother, Kathy, has endured cancer and now she has dementia.
7: I'm sure you know, out of everyone, how her dementia has been progressing. How she can't remember my name or her age.
8: I am, let's see, I'm over, I think right now, I'm like 47 years.
6: His story is a portrait of a family learning to talk about hard things. NPR's Alyssa Nadworny traveled with McCaskill to visit his grandparents, who are in their 70s, in the Florida Panhandle.
9: Come here, Grammy.
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12: At Dick and Kathy McCaskill's beach condo in Pensacola, Florida, Colby McCaskill smothers both grandparents in hugs.
8: Oh, I love you, darling.
12: He's flown down from campus in New York to share with them the excitement of his podcast, being chosen by NPR as the best among hundreds of entries.
13: Look at
14: that. That is so cool.
13: Isn't that neat?
12: His story was, after all about them.
7: So it's kind of like we're sharing it, I think.
13: That is very special.
8: Oh, honey.
12: His grandfather Dick worked as a healthcare executive. His grandmother Kathy was a teacher. Now they're retired, spending the winter in sunny Florida.
13: I'm Dick McCaskill, the papa.
8: Yes.
13: What's your name?
8: Kathy McCaskill.
13: And who are you?
8: I'm the,
13: Grammy.
12: It's here in this condo, surrounded by trays of seashells, where I play the podcast for them.
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7: Okay.
16: Dear papa, it's hard to admit because it feels like there's no solution.
12: In the audio letter, Colby, who is studying journalism, weaves together scenes from a past visit with his grandparents.
9: Oh,
7: how are you? Good
8: to see you. Hi. We are so happy to be with you.
12: He layers in interviews and personal reflections, squaring the grandparents he grew up with, traveling the world, sharing so

0: many stories taking care of him with the new reality where the caretaking roles are shifting.
1: I was scared. I remember that you seemed to have an answer for the fear. Don't be afraid, you told us. Don't be afraid. Well, Papa, I couldn't do it. I couldn't stop the fear from rising. Is that even how it works?
0: Colby, who just turned 21, was afraid to confess these feelings in person. It was far easier to put them in a podcast, to start conversations he was terrified to have. And the resulting intimacy and vulnerability stood out to our NPR judges, like in this candid convo with his grandmother.
2: Now, I started to say something, and then I can't remember, but it is a little scary, honey, that when I walk in and I'm going to do something, and then I can't remember what I was supposed to talk about.
3: Love you both.
4: Give everybody a hug at home.
3: I will. Bye.
1: Dear Papa, when you dropped me off at the airport on Tuesday, I wish I held on to Grammy for longer. Most of me just didn't want to see her change. Most of me just wanted to,
5: like you, grow closer to her, not further away.
6: Let's just like sit for a minute and think about that, and then I'd love to just hear how it made the two of you feel.
0: We're sitting on the screened-in deck, Dick and Kathy side by side holding hands.
7: I've listened to it 4 or 5 times, and it brings tears every time I hear it.
0: I look over at Colby, who is relieved to see his grandfather is not upset. Instead, he's wiping tears from his cheeks.
6: Had you talked openly about dementia or your grandma's health or your dynamics?
5: We never had like a very deep conversation. I don't know, I was a little scared to talk about it. If there's no medical solution for it, then like, what would talking about it do? It would just make us all more sad.
0: There was some avoiding on Dick's side too. He turns to face Colby.
7: As people look at themselves day to day, it's hard to see the big changes. So it's more poignant that you can see things that we don't.
0: Things like the dementia. Even though he and Kathy live each day with the condition progressing more and more, like a lot of people, they weren't quite ready to admit it was happening. But in Colby's podcast, he uses the word dementia clearly and often, not afraid to name it.
7: Hearing the word is sort of a cold cup of water thrown in your face that you realize, yeah, this is a fact, and that's what we're dealing with.
2: Yes.
0: And yet, in the podcast, Colby is struck by how these health issues actually strengthened his grandparents' relationship with each other.
1: I would have thought this kind of change would emotionally isolate you from her.
7: Yeah, but truly, it's getting in many levels better and sweeter. And
8: even in this time?
7: Yeah, I think even in this time.
1: I asked her about that, too.
2: My precious husband, you know, he'll stop and he'll wait and he'll say, well, what were you talking about a minute ago? And he helps me bring it back to me.
0: It's a different version of their decades-long love. Dick and Kathy don't go on 100-mile bike rides anymore or ski double black diamonds, but they found new ways to spend time together.
7: Can I work on this one too?
2: Sure, sure.
0: Doing coloring books has been helpful for Kathy's dementia.
2: Okay, I'm starting.
0: Colby sits down and joins them.
9: How long have you been working on this coloring book?
2: Oh, a lot of time.
9: Yeah.
2: And
9: yeah,
2: I
9: yeah.
2: love doing it.
0: Yeah. But it has been hard. Dick told us how Kathy often struggles with basic tasks.
7: To know how to turn on the electric toothbrush, but then not know how to turn it off. You know, that used to drive me crazy.
0: Their new reality has tested their patience and their faith, but it's also strengthened it.
2: The Lord knows it all.
7: That's right.
2: Yes, darling.
7: Healthy, happy, and wise.
2: That's right.
0: As Dick and Kathy McCaskill talk, I can see Colby taking it all in. He's 50 years younger than them, on the cusp of his adult life. And he was so afraid to talk about hard things like aging and death. But the podcast, it cracked that open.
6: Why do you think families avoid conversations like this?
5: You know, if it's a medical situation that can't change, then what's the point in talking about the feelings? Right.
7: Yeah, I think That goes back to the avoidance or unwillingness to talk about it.
5: But my feelings have changed. But I feel less scared about the future. I do.
7: Good. Good.
5: Figuring it out together.
7: That's right.
2: Yeah, that's right.
0: As it turns out, the fear of the unknown often goes away when we start talking about it. Alyssa Nadworny, NPR News, Pensacola, Florida.

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1: New rules of the road for Colorado teens. A new state law requires hours more training before young drivers can even get a permit. And it doesn't stop there.
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7: Live from NPR News in Culver City, California, I'm Dwayne Brown. As the U.S. and Iran negotiate over reopening the Strait of Hormuz to commercial traffic, Iran is reportedly creating an agency to tax vessels passing through the strait. This comes as energy and food costs continue to rise across the world due to a shutdown of the vital shipping channel. U.S. Ambassador to the U.N. Mike Walls is urging the United Nations and the Security Council to uphold international law, even after President Trump told U.S. allies he didn't need their help.
8: This should be a simple demand: the removal of mines from an international waterway, that you cannot exact illegal tolls. We have to address these violations here in the council.
7: The strait is effectively blocked off, and experts say it will be tough for Iran to agree to stopping its nuclear program altogether. Cleanup across Mississippi continues after storms or tornadoes destroyed hundreds of homes and injured more than a dozen people. This comes as a council of disaster experts appointed by the president is recommending major changes to FEMA. NPR's Rebecca Hersher reports.
9: The council was created by President Trump in the early days of his second term. The president has repeatedly called for FEMA to be eliminated, but the council recommends investing in the agency to make it easier for disaster survivors to get help. That includes housing for people whose homes are destroyed in hurricanes, wildfires, and other events. The council does not recommend cuts to FEMA's workforce. In recent weeks, the agency has reversed Trump administration policies that previously cut thousands of jobs at FEMA. Rebecca Hersher, NPR News.
7: Stocks finish lower across the board on Wall Street today as oil prices continue to come down ever so slightly. This is NPR News.
10: This is CPR News. I'm Nathan Fernando Frescas. The Environmental Protection Agency wants to roll back rules for cleaning up toxic coal ash. That's raising concerns about ongoing groundwater contamination at coal plants and waste dumps, including a dozen here in Colorado. The Mountain West News Bureau's Caleb Radel has more.
11: Monitoring data shows dangerous metals like arsenic, boron, lithium, and radium at multiple locations in the Mountain West and beyond.
12: When the coal ash gets wet, the water takes those hazardous contaminants and leaches it out of the coal ash into the groundwater, which could be used for drinking or irrigation.
11: That's Lisa Evans, a senior attorney with Earth Justice, an environmental law group that says it is pushing back on the proposal. Evans says some of these sites are already affecting groundwater and warns reducing oversight could make cleanup far more difficult in the future. The EPA is taking public comments through mid-June and holding an online hearing at the end of May. For the Mountain West News Bureau, I'm Caleb Radel.
10: Youth sports coaches in Colorado must now get training on the mental health risks that come with concussions. CPR education reporter Jenny Brundine has more on a new law.
13: Governor Polis recently signed Alyssa's Law, named for a Colorado student who took her own life following mood changes after suffering several head injuries. The new rules apply to middle and high school coaches, as well as those in private clubs and rec leagues. Coaches will be trained to spot signs of depression, anxiety, and PTSD in athletes. If a student gets a concussion, coaches must also warn the parents about these potential mental health changes. CHASA, the organization that oversees high school sports, will administer the training. The law goes into effect August 12th. Jenny Brendine, CPR News.
10: Congressman Gabe Evans is defending President Trump's Iran policies, even as the price of gas skyrockets. According to AAA, Coloradans are paying $4.41 for a gallon of gas. That price has risen more than a dollar in the last year. The Republican representative defended President Trump's war in Iran that he says was to stop it from developing a nuclear weapon.
14: We want fuel prices lower. That's why you can see the president working night and day to make sure that we can get the Straits of Hormuz opened up, get that 20% of the world's crude oil back online.
10: Evans spoke in Brighton after a roundtable discussion with the Secretary of Veterans Affairs. This is CPR News. Stay with us. It's just about 5:35. Glad you're here.
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16: It's All Things Considered from NPR News. I'm Mary Louise Kelly in Washington.
17: And I'm Elsa Chang in Culver City, California. Well, it has been 1 year since Pope Leo XIV was elected. The first U.S.-born pope has been making his mark by speaking out for peace. And that has put him in President Trump's crosshairs. Today, Leo met with Secretary of State Marco Rubio at the Vatican to sort things out. NPR religion correspondent Jason DeRose is here to tell us about that meeting and about Pope Leo's first year. Hi, Jason.
18: Hello.
17: Okay, let's talk about Rubio's visit first. It comes on the heels of what's been a pretty extraordinary back and forth between Pope Leo and President Trump. What should we make of the Secretary of State visiting the Vatican, you think?
18: Well, Rubio is there really to repair diplomatic damage from President Trump's repeated attacks on the Pope, which upset many Americans, many American Catholics. And, you know, also, Leo really has been among the most vocal people on the global stage in calling for peace, especially with Iran. Mm-hmm. And he said he's not afraid of the Trump administration.
17: Well, does it look like this whole back and forth is calming down?
18: Only a little bit. Just this week, Donald Trump repeated this claim on a talk radio program hosted by conservative political commentator Hugh Hewitt.
19: The Pope would rather talk about the fact that it's okay for Iran to have a nuclear weapon, and I don't think that's very good. I think he's endangering a lot of Catholics and a lot of people.
18: Now, the Pope has never said Iran should have a nuclear weapon.
17: Right. Okay, well, at this point, what are people even thinking about this ongoing, I don't even know what to call it, tension, feud, spat?
18: Well, I put that question to what this conflict has meant for the perception of Pope Leo to Massimo Fagioli, who teaches Catholic theology at Trinity College Dublin and at Leo's alma mater, Villanova University.
20: I think we had two beginnings and also two different honeymoons. So there's the usual honeymoon of every pope when he's elected. And then we had a second honeymoon, which is a side effect of the Trump offensive against him.
18: Still, some conservative Catholic Trump supporters are not happy. And for them, Leo's honeymoon is over.
17: Okay, well, the whole pope versus the president, I mean, that thing is not the only thing that has been going on during Leo's first year, right? So remind us what else has been happening.
18: Well, Leo took two major international trips, one to the Middle East and one to Africa. He visited Turkey and Lebanon, so where so many people have been suffering due to war. Mm-hmm. That trip, though, was planned by the previous pope. The first trip of Leo's own doing was to Africa, where the Catholic Church is growing. There he drew attention to armed conflict, warlords, as he put it, and to corruption.
17: The thing is, Jason, most popes serve for decades, right? So a year is a pretty short period of time. But what do you think we have learned about Pope Leo's priorities so far?
18: Well, Elsa, I want to play this piece of tape for you that I think speaks to one way Leo is framing his papacy. He was recently asked about liberal Catholic bishops in Germany who want to bless same-sex unions more publicly than the church allowed. Mm-hmm. And here's how he responded.
0: We tend to think that when the church is talking about morality, that the only issue of morality is sexual. And in reality, I believe there are much greater, more important issues such as justice, equality, freedom of men and women, freedom of religion, that would all take priority before that particular issue.
18: And speaking of justice, equality, and freedom, it's worth noting that for America's 250th birthday this summer, Vice President J.D. Vance invited Leo to the U.S. for Independence Day.
17: Well, do you think the Pope's going to take him up on that offer?
18: Well, Leo declined.
17: Okay.
18: Instead, he's going to a tiny Italian island off the coast of Africa, Lampedusa. That's often the first stop for refugees entering Europe, almost the Ellis Island of Europe, a place where thousands of people arrive seeking a better life.
17: That is NPR religion correspondent Jason DeRose. Thank you, Jason.
18: You're welcome.
16: In addition to his island and his Manhattan mansion, the late Jeffrey Epstein owned a sprawling ranch in New Mexico. For decades, there have been questions about whether there were crimes committed there. After calls from the public, New Mexico officials have opened up two new investigations. Daniel Montaño of member station KUNM in Albuquerque reports.
21: South of Santa Fe sits about 10,000 acres of remote high desert Epstein called the Zorro Ranch. It had a helipad, airstrip, and hangar to go with a mansion. It's where some of Epstein's victims say they were assaulted. For years, there have been suspicions, noted by officials and in talk radio chatter, of crimes at the ranch. Even claims bodies might be buried on the grounds. Connections have been alleged to several prominent figures. March on International Women's Day in downtown Albuquerque, hundreds of protesters caravanned out to the ranch, which was sold a few years ago, to demand answers and justice. One of the demonstrators was Sky Roberts, brother of Virginia Giuffre. Giuffre, before taking her own life, alleged years of abuse at the ranch.
22: This is what we need to see more of state by state. I think New Mexico is taking the first initiative. I think the people of New Mexico are demanding answers. They're demanding justice. It starts here, and there's so much more that we can continue to fight for.
21: New Mexico launched two investigations in mid-February. One, unanimously created by the State House of Representatives, known as the Truth Commission, will head a civil investigation. It's funded by $2 million from settlements related to Epstein's bank accounts. The Attorney General's office around the same time announced it was reopening an old criminal investigation into allegations of illegal activity at the ranch, and it performed a search of the property with search and rescue dogs. Democratic State Representative and Truth Commission Chair Andrea Romero says the commission will focus on systemic issues that might have attracted Epstein to the state, or if anyone played a role in sweeping things under the rug.
23: We don't know. I mean, that's just it. If that wasn't the case, then what was the case? What happened here? We know that there are survivors that were on the record reporting abuse. Why did their case never make it to the state nor federal government to hold that to account in some way, shape, or form?
21: Romero says the commission will subpoena witnesses and compel testimony if necessary. It's already received a flood of tips, and she says it has a list of names of former ranch employees, possible co-conspirators, and the people of Stanley, the closest town to the ranch.
23: We're a living community of folks that knew people that worked there, that saw this guy parading around town, where he did yoga, where he grocery shopped. You know, this is a community that knew about these folks living here.
21: Republican State Representative Andrea Reeb is also a member of the commission. She says the political will to follow through is bipartisan.
24: I think everybody wants to know what happened, and everybody, of course, has sympathy for the survivors and the victims that, you know, aren't around anymore. But everyone just wants to know the truth.
21: During the rally back in March at Zorro Ranch, Roberts said it was time for the state to follow the truth wherever it leads.
25: Behind those gates, survivors endured abuse and suffering that cannot be fully put into words. And the people responsible believed they were untouchable, protected by wealth, shielded by power, and convinced the law would never reach them. Well, we're here to say that money and power do not buy you a different set of laws.
21: Contacted again recently, Roberts said he's heartened by the state's work so far and that with enough effort, the investigations will reveal what he called the tragedies suffered and find justice for survivors. The commission is scheduled to release its initial report on July 31st. For NPR News, I'm Daniel Montano in Albuquerque, New Mexico.
17: Listening to All Things Considered from NPR News. Tennessee lawmakers have joined the rush of Southern Republicans drawing new voting maps. This move came during protests in the Capitol building this morning.
1: Hands off! Our vote! Hands off! 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
17: Last week, the Supreme Court weakened the Federal Voting Rights Act and its protections for minority communities. That set off a chain reaction of Southern states joining President Trump's redistricting push before the congressional midterms. We're joined now by Mariana Bacallao of member station WPLN in Nashville. Hi, Mariana.
2: Hello.
17: Hi. Okay, so why don't we start with the action lawmakers took there today in Tennessee where you are. Tell us more.
2: Yeah, the Tennessee legislature finished out a three-day sprint to pass new congressional maps dividing the city of Memphis into three different districts. And that gives Republicans an advantage to win the one seat in the state that is held by a Democrat out of the nine seats here. Mm-hmm. The public only had 24 hours to review the maps before lawmakers voted on them. Democrats staged a walkout during the vote in the House, and the state house was full of protesters chanting, setting off noisemakers, and that led the Senate to clearing out spectators from the chamber. The governor here, Bill Lee, was quick to sign these new changes into law, although he was initially hesitant to call a special session so close to the midterms in the fall. But after a phone call with Trump, he agreed.
17: And these protesters that we heard, what was the case that they were making?
2: You know, some of these protesters came to Nashville from Memphis early this morning. They're concerned about the loss of black representation, many pointing to the historical significance of their city and their state in the civil rights movement. Many invoked Martin Luther King Jr., who was assassinated in Memphis. State Representative Justin J. Pearson echoed those points on the House floor, arguing that this would dilute the black vote.
3: These maps are racist tools of white supremacy at the behest of the most powerful white supremacists in the United States of America, Donald J. Trump. And what you are doing today is eviscerating the only black majority congressional district in our state because we are majority black.
2: Some protesters from Memphis were arrested for refusing to clear the gallery, including Pearson's brother.
17: And with respect to Memphis specifically, can you tell us more about the voting issues there?
2: Memphis is a majority black district represented by a white Democrat in U.S. Representative Steve Cohen. It's been a majority black district for a long time. Republicans have said this is a partisan move and it's legal. State Representative Jason Zachary says that these new maps will reflect the overall state's conservative bent.
4: This map was drafted based on politics, based on population, and the opportunity for the first time in history for us to send an entire Republican delegation from Tennessee to represent the state in Washington, D.C.
2: But Memphis's district was pretty compact before this. The new district will cover nearly 300 miles.
17: Okay. Well, of course, all of this is not just going on in Tennessee. Can you talk more about how it fits into the national picture at this point?
2: Well, in just the last few days, Republican lawmakers in Louisiana, Alabama, and South Carolina have rushed to redistrict. In Louisiana, the governor suspended an election in which some people had already cast ballots during early voting. Mm-hmm. The party in power in the White House usually loses House seats in the midterms, and Trump had already gotten Texas and some other states to redistrict starting last year.
17: All right. That's Mariana Bacallao from WPLN. Thank you very much.
2: Thank you.
17: This is NPR News.
10: And this is CPR News. I'm Nathan Fernando Frescas. We're just minutes from the CPR News Democratic primary debate with the two candidates for governor. That's live at 6 p.m. The ground shook earlier today at the Colorado-New Mexico line west of Trinidad. The USGS says it was a 4.0 earthquake. If you were in Trinidad or around Raton, you may have felt a light rumbling. Meanwhile, it's a lovely evening across the Front Range with blue skies and some puffy white clouds over those snow-capped mountains. Really picturesque. In Denver, temps will be in the 70s tomorrow and close to 80 degrees on Saturday. Get this, it could be near 90 degrees on Monday with no real moisture in sight. In Grand Junction, temps in the 80s tomorrow. That's going to be the norm through the weekend with plenty of sun, with temperatures in the upper 90s by Monday. Snow? What snow? Did that really happen? This is CPR News. It's 549.
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17: From NPR News, this is All Things Considered. I'm Elsa Chang.
16: And I'm Mary Louise Kelly. Would you be more likely to drink less if you had been warned that alcohol raises the risk of cancer or dementia? A new study on alcohol warning labels suggests the answer is yes. The study comes at a time when public health researchers are increasingly emphasizing the health harms linked to drinking. Here to tell us more is NPR's Maria Godoy. Hi, Maria.
17: Hi, Mary Louise.
16: I am trying to remember, what do the current alcohol warning labels on bottles say?
17: So the labels we have now in the U.S. haven't changed since the late 1980s, and they warn about drinking during pregnancy and drinking and driving or operating heavy machinery. And then there's also this vague notice that alcohol, quote, may cause health problems. And all that is true, but Anna Grumman, she's a researcher at Stanford, she says most people tune out those labels, and the warnings haven't kept pace with the mounting research about the other health harms of alcohol.
12: For example, we've known for many years that alcohol contributes to cancer, but most Americans aren't aware of that link.
17: And you know, alcohol is the third leading preventable cause of cancer behind tobacco and obesity. So Grumman and her colleagues wanted to see if more messages that were more specific about the health harms of alcohol would do a better job of spreading awareness and motivating people to want to drink less.
16: So did they test that? Did they try out new messages?
17: Yeah, they did. They actually came up with 8 new labels. Most of them warned about a range of health harms linked to drinking, like cancer or liver disease or dementia and hypertension. And then they had more than 1,000 U.S. adults read them in random order, along with a control message and then, you know, the current warning. And they found that these messages, the new ones, did a better job at informing people about the risks and motivating them to cut back.
16: Interesting. So is there movement to update the warning labels?
17: Well, so yes, calls for this have been growing over the years. So just before he left his post early last year, former Surgeon General Vivek Murthy, he called for requiring alcohol labels to inform consumers about the risks of cancer. He issued a report detailing how alcohol increases the risks of 7 different types of cancer, including breast, colorectal, and mouth cancer. And then last summer, some 24 consumer and public health groups called on the Trump administration to add a cancer warning to alcohol labels. But meanwhile, the Trump administration has kind of moved in the opposite direction. They pulled a major report on the health harms of alcohol last year, and they removed specific daily limits on drinking from the latest dietary guidelines for Americans. The guidelines now just say, drink less for better health.
16: So where does that land us? Like, what does that mean for efforts to pass stronger warning labels?
11: Well, I talked to Thomas Grimion of the Consumer Federation of America. That's one of the groups behind that petition. And he said he doesn't expect any action on the federal level anytime soon, but there has been some movement at the state level. Alaska, for example, passed a bill that requires a cancer warning at the point of sale for alcohol retailers. I also reached out to the Distilled Spirits Council, an industry trade group. In a statement, Amanda Berger with the council said the industry is committed to following existing labeling laws. She also said, quote, "We did not recommend that anyone drink to achieve health benefits."
13: NPR's Maria Godoy, thank you.
11: My pleasure.
17: For almost two decades, geologists have been setting up sensors all over the U.S., measuring the deep underground structure of the continent beneath us. Along the way, they discovered relics of a lost continent, mineral deposits, and clues to the electrical conductivity of the Earth's crust. And this month, they finally revealed their new maps and models of the U.S. in the journal Reviews of Geophysics. Paul Bedrosian of the U.S. Geological Survey is part of that team and joins us now. Welcome to All Things Considered.
14: Yeah, thank you very much, Elsa. Pleasure to be here.
17: Pleasure to have you. Okay, my very first question out of the box is, we already have a whole bunch of maps of the U.S. Why did we need a new one?
14: The study which we undertook is really examining a different physical property, that being electrical conductivity, or how well the rocks beneath our feet conduct electricity. And this physical property allows us to sort of see the world through a different lens.
17: And just explain, why is it important for us to know the electrical conductivity of what's beneath our feet?
14: Yeah, well, electrical conductivity allows us to determine the type of rocks that are down there. And once we can determine the type of rocks, we can kind of get a picture of how the continent was assembled over billions of years of geologic time.
17: Wow.
14: It also allows us to understand the hazards associated with space weather, in particular to critical infrastructure. So when we think of space weather, we often think of things like the aurora, which gives us those beautiful displays in the night sky.
17: Mm-hmm.
14: But the same phenomena that gives rise to these aurora can also wreak havoc with critical infrastructure, things like the power grid, which we rely on. So one of the things which impacts the effect on things like the electric power grid is the conductivity, that is how well those rocks conduct electricity beneath our feet.
17: So fascinating. And how far down beneath the surface are these structures that you were mapping?
14: So the data that we collected, they're really able to image clear through the Earth's crust and lithosphere. So that's down to depths of about 200 kilometers or about 150 miles.
17: Whoa. And I mentioned that one of the things you discovered were relics of a lost continent. What? Like, what did you discover exactly?
14: So, one of the surprising things that came out of these models and data is that there's this large resistive block sitting beneath the eastern U.S., basically mm-hmm. from the crest of the Appalachians east across the coastal plain. And we think that this block is actually representing, you know, part of the supercontinent Pangaea that formed and was left behind when the Atlantic opened.
17: Wow.
14: And this resistor also has really important implications when we think of space weather hazards.
17: Yeah, let's talk more about that. Like, can you give an example of a time when a solar storm affected technology on Earth?
14: Yeah, so probably the most recent example that comes to mind is in 1989, there was a magnetic storm that was actually not a very large magnetic storm,
17: mm-hmm.
14: but it actually brought down much of the power grid in Quebec for a number of hours. But there have been considerably larger storms in the past, and there will be in the future. And one of the ones that is often discussed is the so-called Carrington event. And this was a large magnetic storm in 1859. And, you know, back in those days, it was telegraph networks. We didn't really have an electric
17: yeah.
14: power grid.
17: Right.
14: And, reports from the day were there were fires at telegraph stations and operators getting shocked.
17: Oh, my God.
14: If an event like that were to occur today, there are estimates that have been made that the impacts could be in the trillions of dollars.
17: All right. So the stakes of what you're doing are quite, quite high. Can electrical utilities use this map to help prepare for future solar storms then?
14: So these sorts of maps and these sorts of data can be used for power flow simulations and try to understand which areas are more or less vulnerable in the event of a magnetic storm.
17: Research geophysicist Paul Bedrosian with the U.S. Geological Survey. Thank you very much. This was fascinating.
14: Thanks. Pleasure talking to you.
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10: And thanks for tuning in to CPR News and KRCC this Thursday night. I'm Nathan Fernando Frescas. It's 5:58. Up next, a live debate with the two Democratic candidates for governor ahead of the June primary election here in Colorado. Stay with us.
0: This is CPR News, KCFR-FM Denver on HD at 90.1 FM, KCFC-AM Boulder, KPRN Grand Junction, KPRH Montrose, KPRE Vail, KPYR Craig, and KRCC Colorado Springs, KECC La Junta, KCCS Starkville, KWCC-FM Woodland Park.
15: Colorado has a choice. Tonight, the two Democratic candidates in the race for governor take on the biggest issues facing Colorado, including affordability.
18: It's very difficult and expensive to live here.
19: 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We need more affordable housing.
15: Finding a way to work with the federal government, regardless of who's in the White House.
20: Poorly run state of Colorado with a governor who's incompetent.
22: We know that Colorado has been traditionally attacked because we are a blue state.
26: Nationally, the Democrats are definitely going through an identity crisis.
15: And how their leadership will help shape the party and Colorado's future. Colorado Attorney General Phil Weiser and U.S. Senator Michael Bennett are vying to be Colorado's next governor. The gubernatorial Democratic primary debate is presented by Denver 7, the Denver Post, and Colorado Public Radio. 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
27: Good evening and welcome to tonight's debate. To our candidates and to the studio audience, welcome to the Denver 7 studios, everyone. Now, this is an important night for Colorado. The first major televised debate between the two candidates for Democrats vying to be Colorado's next governor. And tonight's debate is being broadcast not only here in the Denver Metro, but also from Scripps News Group's Colorado Springs television station, KOAA, and across Colorado Public Radio's statewide network, covering about 80% of our state. So it is a big night. First, some rules. So candidates, you will have 60 seconds to answer questions, 30 seconds to respond to follow-ups, and we have a countdown clock, as we showed you before, to keep you honest, and a bell will sound when time is up. If your opponent references you in an answer, you may have 30 seconds for a rebuttal. Now, I'd like to introduce tonight's moderators. Denver 7's political reporter, Colette Bordelon in the center. Colorado Public Radio's Ryan Warner in the snazzy bow tie there, Ryan. And from the Denver Post, Nick Coltrane. Thank you all for being here. Now, in a coin toss before the debate tonight, Mr. Bennett won and chose to give his closing statement last. Therefore, Mr. Weiser will get tonight's first question. And with all that out of the way, let's begin. The first question from Ryan Warner. Ryan?
28: Our goal tonight is to help voters distinguish between you as much as possible. So you've been running against each other for more than a year now. Do some of the lifting for voters. What's the biggest difference between you when it comes to state policy? Mr. Weiser.
29: Ryan, the biggest difference is our campaign is rooted in Colorado and defending Colorado. I know in Washington, D.C., sometimes there's pressure to go along, and Senator Bennett voted for more of Trump's cabinet than almost any Democrat in the Senate, including people I know will talk about, Brooke Rollins, for example, the agriculture secretary, who's withheld SNAP benefits from Coloradans. 600,000 Coloradans would have gone hungry. I stood up. That's what Colorado does. We fight for each other and got those individuals their food assistance. I also believe in standing up for people against big tech, against big pharma. I'll always fight for Colorado. My experience is rooted here in Colorado. I'm ready to be governor. I've got comprehensive plans, a blueprint for the future, and a campaign powered by Coloradans. This campaign comes down to a choice. The candidate of Colorado or the candidate who's from the Washington, D.C. establishment.
28: Mr. Bennett.
30: Thank you, Ryan. Thank you all for being here. And I'm very grateful for the people at home that have tuned in, because I think this is an incredibly important moment in American history and in Colorado's history. My wife Susan is the one that brought us to Colorado. I followed her because she had the first job of the two of us. And we were able to move here, and we have lived the American dream in Colorado. We were able to buy a starter home here, raise our three children here, our three daughters. And now I'm deeply worried that for Coloradans all over the state, in rural and urban Colorado, the American dream is out of reach. There are too many folks who believe that there is no way their kids are going to be able to afford to live in this